0: be the oldest gopher tortoise in the world. This is the Canadian Press. In sports, Alex Fermentin scored his first NHL goal since April 2022 as the Edmonton Oilers defeated the San Jose Sharks 3-1. Fermentin is back in the league after being one of five players from Canada's 2018 World Junior Hockey Team acquitted in July 2025 on sexual assault charges. The Speedy Forward signed a one-year contract with Edmonton before training camp. The New Jersey Devils had a 4-1 victory over the visiting Vancouver Canucks. Ottawa, Montreal, Toronto, and Calgary are all in action tonight. Hockey Canada has clarified Sarah Nurse didn't decline an invitation to the national team's camp ahead of the upcoming Women's World Championship. The forward was instead unable to attend. The organization announced a roster change Thursday on the first day of camp in Quebec City, but didn't give a reason. Nurse was replaced by college forward Alexia Aubin. The Stampeders are on the field and can move into third place in CFL's tightly packed West Division with a road victory tonight against the Winnipeg Blue Bombers. From the Canadian Press, I'm Hannah Stolz.
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9: Welcome back to the best of the Bashy Capello Show. Hope your day is going great. We have our second hour of wonderful programming for you ahead. Lots going on Parliament Hill, including a decision, and this may sound wonky or technical, but could have big consequences, a decision from the federal government to change their defense investment agency, which is kind of supposed to be making all the big military purchases, so we're talking billions of dollars, into a crown corporation. Now, the accusation from critics is, well, that means less accountability because the ministers will not be in charge of the day-to-day spending. So how accountable is a crown corporation? Yes, the minister oversees it, but Does it mean less accountability when they're spending huge amounts of taxpayer dollars? Like I said, we're talking tens of billions of dollars. So we'll talk to the Secretary of State for Defense Procurement, Stephen Fuhr, about that. Then we'll talk to Lauren Dirksen, the interim leader of the BC Conservative Party. What a wild story this is. Mr. Dirksen was on a safari, called to become the interim leader. A day later, the NDP leader and premier of the province, David Eby, calls a snap election. All of a sudden, Mr. Dirksen is the person running to be premier of the province. And so many voters were dissatisfied with Mr. Eby's decision to call the snap election that now what was not going to be a close race has become a pretty close race between the two parties and between the two leaders. And so we'll talk to Mr. Dirksen about that and some of the problematic, you could say, from a political perspective, candidates in his who are running for his party. We'll talk to Judy Trin about a fascinating story, basically a spy, an accused spy, caught by NATO, but not caught here in Canada. It's a Canadian woman, worked for multiple agencies in the federal government, never got caught here in Canada. There's a committee studying why that is the case. And we'll round things out with John Klotz in Money Talk. He'll tell us what financial planners from across the country who got together in Ottawa this week were talking about.
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9: A year ago, the federal government created something called the Defense Investment Agency, aimed at basically speeding up the procurement process, buying big things for the military. Excuse me, I've got a frog in my throat. A year later, they say that agency needs to be turned into a crown corporation. I asked Stephen Fuhr, the Secretary of State for Defense Procurement, why?
11: No. Well, first of all, we're a special operating agency under PSPC with delegated authority. That hasn't changed, and that construct will remain in place until this new crown is up and running with its new oversight. We have done very well. I know we don't have a ton of time, but I think anybody who follows the space would concede pretty quickly that we have delivered a whole host of things, big, large things. We hit NATO 2%, which was a heavy lift. We're in contract or advanced negotiations on some big ticket items, submarines, AEWC, rifles, armored vehicles, items for space. Those things are happening, but this was always a temporary construct, a special operating agency, which is the quickest way to get us going. We started running down the road of a departmental agency. That is true, but the DIA is only a year old, and we tabled the legislation that cited a departmental agency 5 months ago. We've learned a lot since then, and we feel now that a crown will give the flexibility, especially in the commercial space. It will be much easier for the crown to operate in there, because it's more than just about procurement. It's about production and investment. That's what we talked about. And the crown, we think, can serve us better, and it will have the ministerial accountable position reserved in the bill, which is in section 9.
12: So, that's the way crown corporations work, right? They you know, are overseen by a minister. They are arm's length, however, from the government. And I can provide you with examples, for example, with Canada Post, where you're running huge deficits, for example, where they are losing billions of dollars a year, and a minister is accountable, but not in the same way than someone who directly oversees day-to-day spending. I'm just going to ask you very bluntly, because you're using a lot of terms that I don't understand very clearly. On the face of it, this seems like a way to escape accountability.
11: I would argue that that is absolutely not the case. If you look at Section 9, it's about, there's two bullets, I think, and a little bit as the bottom part of Section 9. It talks specifically about the government having the ability to direct the crown, very specifically. So there is government accountability. Ergo, then Parliament now can get in and hold the government account like it always could. So I think that is far more definitive than any other crown structure that we've seen.
12: Will we be able to see inside the workings of this? There are already questions, for example, raised by a CBC report about the deal to acquire Global Eyes from Saab, and how there is a contention, and I know it's before Parliament going through like a process of question and answer, but a contention that it's not able to meet the military's needs in the way, or requirements, all of the military's requirements. Like, it's very difficult to get answers even on that. I can't get an interview with Mr. Guzman. I've requested, I can't even tell you how many times. It does not feel like the process is very transparent at this moment. Is there anything you're going to do right now that will make it more so?
11: Regardless of how it's structured, the current structure, a crown, a departmental agency, when you're dealing with military procurement, depends when you're asking the question. If there might be security reasons, there might be, if you're we've downloaded a bunch of these things to preferred suppliers. So we're in negotiations with the company right now. That's the current situation with submarines. That's the current situation with Saab. So we're not going to get into a space where we're talking about a bunch of things when we're in commercial negotiations with a company to deliver an outcome.
12: How are Canadians supposed to know the billions of dollars you're spending are being spent in the right way?
11: When we have an outcome and a contract, there'll be more space to have a conversation about that for sure. But in the middle of it, there's under any circumstances, that's not something any government would do.
12: So what is, in layman's terms, the thing that will be different? For example, let's take the submarines. How will that process be advantaged by the creation of a new Crown Corporation versus the DIA as it exists right now?
11: Well, if you think about it, we think of military procurement, but it's the DIA that's going to do much more than that. You can think of production, procurement and investment as three arms of the total process, where there is much, much more that can be done in that space on the investment side and the production side. Since we're scaling up and spending all this money, we have to do more than just provide equipment at speed, which is a massive undertaking unto itself to the Canadian military, because we've been very slow at that in the past. I think we're moving much faster. But how can we parlay the spend into much more than just buying things? It's like, because there's a whole bunch of new financial tools in the legislation that would allow the DIA, if the right circumstances permitted, to take equity positions in companies, if that made sense, right? So we need the talent to understand if it makes sense and how to do it. For the corporation, the Crown Corporation, we're just much, much better at getting that type of talent in there to do the other things other than just buy stuff.
12: And that isn't the case with the DIA, because I remember even the Prime Minister making an argument for talent a year ago in the creation of that. Like, I take what you're saying at face value. I'm just putting to you, I covered 1 year ago the exact same argument being made for the creation of the DIA.
11: Sure. Well, the DIA, as it exists now, it was always temporary. Like, it's a special operating agency. So yes, it's been executing, but
12: it was nobody was saying that a year ago. Oh, by the way, guys, in another year, we're going to change this all again.
11: No, it's out there. I mean, the special operating agency was for Build Canada Homes, major projects, and defense procurement. Well, the other two have become crowns, I believe. And ours, we were running down the road of a departmental agency. We pivoted because we tabled that legislation 5 months ago, and we've been delivering on procurements. And we realized that, hey, listen, there is a better way we can capitalize on the other aspects of the procurement process, the investment, the production piece. And we have to do much, much more with this money other than just buy things. And this crown is going to have the ability to do that.
12: So I do want to ask you to get it on the record. There's been a lot of reporting that Mr. Guzman was going to leave. So just for everybody watching, Doug Guzman is the person who heads the DIA, the Defense Investment Agency. And there's been some reporting that he was going to leave the agency because he was frustrated at a lack of speed, at a lack of ability to do a number of things. Did your government offer to do this in order to keep him in that position?
11: No, I think Doug Guzman has addressed the accusations of whether he was coming or going, and I'll leave it up to him to fully explore that if he wants to. But no, this was the right thing to do for the reasons that I've already expressed. Investment and production's a big part of the process. We need to do much, much more than just buy things, and we need the talent, the flexibility and the authorities to do it. And this Crown Corporation is going to give us those things.
12: And just one final question for you on the transparency piece, because the parliamentary, and I know you've referenced this earlier, the parliamentary budget officer talked about how much money is going to be spent on defense by 2035 if we end up meeting our commitments. You're looking at $163 billion, an enormous amount. One thing the parliamentary budget officer has also frequently now on a couple of occasions pointed out is that your government has yet to outline year by year how that spending will occur. Again, I want to ask you against the backdrop of, you know, worries from Canadians about the amount of their money being spent on this stuff and a lack of transparency. When will you outline year by year spending so that Canadians have a better picture of what it looks like?
11: Yeah, I mean, I can give you a broader brush approach to that right now. We're going to hit 4% by 2030, and we're on a path to get to 5% by 2035.
12: But what happens in the interim?
11: You know, we'll come when we're ready to table something that has the details. We're happy to do that. But right now there's a lot of moving parts, and I'd rather get something out that's accurate than to put something out early just to say we put something out. So don't worry. We're very aware this is a lot of money, and that's why I'm saying this has to do much, much more than buy equipment. It has to provide good paying jobs. It has to provide careers. It has to support Canadian business. It has to, you know, try and get some of this money into investments for Canadians. So there's a whole host of other things. I don't think Canadians will support this type of spending over time unless we do these things, then other than just buy stuff. So this is the path that we've chosen.
12: And I understand the complexity that you outline. I also don't think Canadians will support it. It's a huge ask, 5%, right, from a country that didn't even meet 2% for a number of years. I'm not sure Canadians will support it unless you do end up being explicit about how that money is being spent. Like, when we're ready, is that really satisfactory for $163 billion?
11: Well, we just started doing this, right? Literally, we've been doing this for a year.
12: Yeah.
11: It's, well, the DIA opened up, I think it was October 2nd. So what is it, October 5th or 6th today? It's been about a year. We'll lay everything out so people can see what's
12: going
11: on.
12: Before 2030?
11: Well, yeah, I think we'll be talking about the details a little bit before 2030. Obviously, like I said, we can't get into the nuts and bolts of any particular procurement. You mentioned one of them when we're having a commercial negotiation with a company, but we recognize that this money is important. We have to spend it, do much more than just buy stuff for the Canadian military, although that is very important. We have to do it faster, and we have to demonstrate that this can deliver more for the Canadian economy, and the Crown is the way that we're going to do that.
9: All right, that is Stephen Fuhrer, the Secretary of State for Defense Procurement for the federal government.
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9: We've been talking a lot about the Quebec election, but there's another one coming up in just over 2 weeks out in British Columbia. There is a brand new leader of the Conservative Party, Lorne Dirksen, who literally became interim leader of that party a day before a snap election was called by NDP leader David Eby. I interviewed Mr. Dirksen in his first national broadcast interview very recently. I wanted to play that interview for you. We'll probably talk to David Eby in a few days. It starts off with me asking Mr. Dirksen that less than a month ago, his party could not even hold a caucus meeting without it falling apart. So why should anyone in BC believe he and that party can run a province?
0: Yeah, certainly it was a pretty challenging time for our caucus. There's no question about that. It was very public, and certainly British Columbians, I think, saw that and were concerned. I think that we've had an opportunity to take an opportunity to bring everyone back under my leadership. I've focused certainly in the first week or so of my leadership on unifying our team, and we're back, and that's already beginning to show very significantly in the polling that we've seen now on three or four different polls.
12: And certainly in those polls, you do see that your party has climbed in the overall numbers when it comes to a contrast with the NDP and where things were under the previous leader. But there is one number that sticks out to me as well, and it's in this same vein from the most recent Léger poll, for example, which showed a majority of British Columbians, 53% in fact, were concerned about internal divisions within the party. 54% also wondered if you, as the party's interim leader, were credible. Again, I'm not referencing, you know, wild stuff that happened years ago. You've had two leaders who were essentially, you know, forced to resign. You've had more than a dozen MLAs who left of their own volition or were expelled from the party. A new party formed out of that. How can British Columbians really just look at you and I hear what you're saying about your own leadership, but actually trust that the party can be as stable as is necessary to run a government?
0: Yeah, like I said, I am certainly not denying the challenges that the caucus has faced. They've been real. And we have had what was a challenging time under my predecessor. But I'm absolutely thrilled with the fact that we've been able to bring everyone back. We've been able to get back into a caucus room and work together on great policy that I'm sure we'll discuss some of today. The reality is that we put together a number of different items that we've introduced in the last couple of days. We've got an incredible host of fantastic candidates and certainly returning MLAs that have an excellent history in this province and have worked very well for the people of British Columbia. I think that's exactly is showing in the polls. And I think that on October 24th, we're going to see support from British Columbians.
12: Okay, there's two things there that you mentioned that I do want to dive into. Policy that you've proposed, but also candidates and the people who are running for your party. And this speaks to another part of that Léger poll that I referenced, where 57% of those surveyed, so not a small number at all, have concerns about the views of some of your candidates. I'm going to highlight a couple of them and ask you to go on the record in response, Mr. Dirksen. You have said over the past few weeks that you are in favor of same-sex marriage. The NDP is flagging on a video on social media with one of your candidates, Heather Maas, in which she is describing material involving boys in same-sex relationships as grooming and conflating the two concepts. She's also the MLA who hosted back in 2025 at the legislature a reception for a group called the Association for Reform Political Action, which is an organization which believes homosexuality is immoral, abortion should be criminalized, and conversion therapy bans should be reversed. She said at the time that there were many views in that organization that align with the views of the BC Conservative Party. Is that acceptable to you, and will she remain a candidate?
0: We've had certainly some pretty robust conversations on a number of different subjects. The fact is that we are going to bring people from all over British Columbia to represent, and there will be obviously robust conversations that come forward on definitely topics such as this. And what I would say is that we are obviously encouraged, and I am committed to making sure that people are treated with respect in this province, and certainly that we provide safe spaces for all of our children, our residents. That's absolute commitment from me.
12: So respectfully, Mr. Dirksen, I have to challenge you. You didn't answer the substance of the question, which is around whether or why she would remain a candidate if she espoused those views. Doesn't that run exactly contrary to what you just spelled out with respect to safe space?
0: Well, I think that the NDP obviously is digging up a number of things that have been canvassed from the past. I think that we have contemplated much since, and I think there have been, obviously, as I just indicated, robust conversations about these types of issues in our caucus room, and certainly I am committed to making sure that we bring forward safe spaces for all of our children and a respectful conversation going forward.
12: Is that view that she has espoused, no matter how far back it goes, and I understand your point about the NDP, but that's what happens in an election. Parties dig up stuff on each other. Is her view acceptable to you? And I ask on behalf of people who are wondering about where your party stands. I know you've made your view clear, but does that, you know, there's still confusion about where other members, including her, stand.
0: Yeah, I don't share that view, of course, and I would be clear in saying that I believe that our caucus is absolutely committed to putting forth you know, our thoughts on this subject with respect to safety and respect.
12: How can you do that with respect with her in the caucus?
0: Well, I think that there will obviously be conversations that will occur in our caucus room, particularly with individual members, that I hope that we will be able to arrive at a place where we all agree to go forward with, you know, plans and certainly legislation and other things that will reflect a unified thought on all of these topics.
12: But she'll remain in caucus?
0: Yes.
12: Okay, let me ask you about policy. And in particular, the marquee initial promise that you made around not raising taxes, but also not cutting programs. I note, and I've challenged your counterpart, Mr. Eby, multiple times on the size of the deficit in BC, more than $13 billion. How can you do the two things that you're promising to do without conceding to British Columbians that you'll keep the deficit at a record level?
0: Yeah, well, the deficit is at an absolutely unexplainable level right now. And I will say this, that, you know, we need to better understand what's happening there. We have had, obviously, a number of things that we've brought forward. I am absolutely concerned about the revenue in this province that we receive from different revenue streams and sources, including our industrial economic advantage that we should have. Honestly, in British Columbia has been very strained under a number of different bureaucracies, frankly. I mean, permitting and things like that have really stifled business. I come from an industrial area. The reality is that this is very important to any financial plan going forward. We have to get our revenue back in line in this province.
12: I certainly understand that point, but it sounds to me like you would be banking on economic growth and maybe a few cuts at the margin around consulting, which certainly won't amount to $13.8 billion, in order to buttress program spending that, again, you're promising not to cut while also not adding any new taxes or raising taxes. To be blunt, are you conceding that under a conservative government, the deficit would remain as significant as it is now? Because I don't hear anything specific about how you're going to reduce it.
0: No, I won't concede on that point, because the reality is that we have a forest industry in this province, that all of the infrastructure is there to go back work almost immediately in this province. So this is a industry that has been plagued under a number of different things, challenges of access to fiber, challenges around permitting that are very significant, Vashi. I mean, we're talking about certainly permits that I've seen that have been several months to almost a couple of years. And so that is happening in a ubiquitous way throughout this entire province and in most industries. So I won't concede on that point. I think that there is an opportunity to turn that revenue stream on very quickly, and that's not a small revenue stream.
12: Okay, I have to leave it on that note. I'm out of time, Mr. Dirksen. I appreciate your time. A pleasure. Best of luck on the campaign.
0: Thank you very much. I really appreciate the opportunity to be here, Vashi.
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7: 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Stay

0: There was a really interesting hearing that took place on Parliament Hill. I wanted to flag for you about a grilling, really, of Public Safety Minister Gary Anandasangri, who acknowledged gaps in the security screening process in this country after confirming a Canadian charge with espionage was given a security clearance. Judy Trin has been following this story for us. Hi, Judy.
1: Hi, Vashi.
0: How are you?
1: I'm great, thanks.
0: Good. You've been following this story. We haven't covered it yet on the show, so I just want to start at the basics, if we could. Who is this person and what the heck happened?
1: All right. So it's Claire Biwei Zhang. She is a Canadian intern who got a job, a very competitive job at NATO. It is in Mons, Germany, and it's at the NATO Military Command Center. So not at headquarters, but it's basically where all the armed forces work. They decide what weapons, what forces to move into what theater.
0: Okay. And what is the story of what happened?
1: Well, towards the end of her internship, at the end of July, she was arrested on charges of espionage, as well as working for a foreign criminal organization. Now, the Belgian authorities did not name what that criminal organization is and who she was spying for. But in terms of what has been reported and what you would assume, it is China. She is a Chinese national, or I should say she's a Chinese ethnicity and a Canadian national. So she got her citizenship sometime in the early 2020, around there.
0: So what are, I know that the Minister of Public Safety was kind of grilled about this. What are the big questions that people have right now about how this even unfolded?
1: Well, first of all, why is it that this allegation of spying was something caught by the Belgian authorities and not Canadian authorities? How did she escape the screening process? And there were red flags. From our reporting, Vashi, we know that she had worked at Statistics Canada. She got in as a student on a student program. Then she got a job at Statistics Canada as well as the National Research Council. And she tried for a job at the Canadian Border Services Agency. However, during that application process, she committed fraud, is what the public service found, because she submitted two applications for the same job under two different names. And if you look at her work history and her social media history, she goes by several names. Sometimes she's known as

0: player. Sometimes she's known as B-Way, and she's also used other names.
1: So how was that when she applied and got rejected because of the fraud? Was that before she moved to NATO?
0: That was before she moved to NATO.
1: That's crazy.
0: That's crazy. But also, she has also managed to get internships at the World Trade Organization. She also worked for the Canadian Space Agency. She was part of a research hub here in Ottawa with the University of Ottawa, in which they do drone technology, work with AI. So that is cutting edge technology that she put herself in the middle of. So she has been, she's well known in research circles in Ottawa, and she obviously is ambitious and has moved up, but she hasn't had any, this is interesting because she's a NATO intern, right? So this would give her secret level clearance. So it's very low on the totem pole, but at the same time, where she is at NATO, she can basically develop contacts. She can gather information about which general, which lieutenant from what country is interested in what, right? Just from hallway conversations. So apparently how she was arrested was that the security guards at that complex in Mons noticed her kind of acting weird, asking weird questions about, you know, security cameras, you know, what is caught on what. So that kind of alerted their suspicions. And after further investigation, a search warrant, they made the arrest. And it's serious enough that she's applied, I guess, technically what we would call bail. They call it something else in Belgium. She's applied twice for bail and has been refused.
1: Did she ever access anything that was?
0: We don't know.
1: Okay.
0: Investigators have not said. But what the man in charge, the lieutenant general in charge of the Mons complex, has said is that no secure information, no information that would put any forces at risk, was ever released.
1: So that's the sort of barometer of what we do know, but then there's bunch of stuff that we don't know about what she may have otherwise accessed. When it comes to accountability for how she was able to get all the jobs that she did with the federal government, how she was still able to get over to NATO, even though she was, denied at the CBSA, what was the minister asked and what did he say?
0: This is what we know. We know that, and the minister is on the record, saying that CSIS and the RCMP do background checks. Okay, before this person is hired. But what the minister said yesterday was interesting. So this is Public Safety Minister Gary Annasenagri. He did not talk about what information was disclosed to Global Affairs, because Global Affairs ultimately made the decision to give her the clearance. And he actually pointed to someone. He pointed to the deputy head of Global Affairs gets to make the ultimate decision as to whether or not she gets this clearance. And so he deflected by pointing to a senior bureaucrat. But at the same time, we don't know whether or not that information, especially that red flag about a fraud allegation, an act of fraud, was even passed on. And that should have been something that they would have said no. Like, NATO, we can't move her to NATO. However, we do know from the minister's testimony that he learned of the arrest or the pending arrest about 1 week before it was going to happen. And the other thing we learned is that because she has this work history with also the Canadian Space Agency, the European Space Agency, the World Trade Organization, because she has worked in all these international agencies as well, and she got in as a student on a student program in the public sector, we learned that after the Belgians finished their prosecution, most likely, Canadian law enforcement will begin their own investigation.
1: Congrats, starting years late. Do you know what kind of penalties does she face?
0: We don't know what type of penalty. It's interesting. The Belgian authorities keep everything very tight because they don't want to basically, bias the proceedings. But she's expected to go to trial on this early next year.
1: And do you think there's going to be any more accountability for the federal government? Like, I take your point that the minister's like, hey, this is the bureaucracy's fault, not mine. But do you think that will fly?
0: The minister has already said there are gaps. And what was also said, that he said he can't really reveal what happened, what information was in the file, because there's a criminal proceeding going on. However, in terms of these gaps, like that's a huge gap that someone like this can, with a red flag, can make it all the way to NATO. The other issue too, Vashi, is that, in regards to this, one of the Treasury Board Secretariat has control, basically sets how clearances are passed out, basically what the process is. And what the Treasury Board Secretariat said was that because of efficiency reasons, security clearances can be transferred from one department to another.
1: Oh, interesting.
0: So she was cleared for work at Statistics Canada. So maybe she was accepted into NATO.
1: Same diff, Stats Can and NATO, two different, two similar organizations. Judy, right. Thank you. That's our national news correspondent here at CTV News, Judy Trin. A very interesting story that'll be definitely one to watch.

0: 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Ottawa's home for live, local, breaking news.
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12: Money!
13: Well, well, well, I have a special treat. Not only was the Quebec election so exciting last night, but today, the one and only John Klotz, certified financial planner with Northwood Financial at IPC Wealth, is here in studio and brought me chocolates to celebrate our one-year anniversary together doing Money Talk. Thank you, John. Hi.
14: Hi, Vashi. It's really nice to be here in person. Really cool.
13: I'm so happy to have you and the chocolates. I don't have a lunch today, so there we go. And I do love it. I'm very happy to see you in person. Great to love doing this segment with you. You're here because you're at, the IPC Wealth Conference here,
14: yes.
13: Correct? So
14: yeah.
13: I'm assuming this is a bunch of wild and exciting financial planners gathered in a room talking about what their clients are worried about, what they can do to help their clients, all that kind of stuff. Do I have an accurate picture?
14: Absolutely. The scary part is all the financial planners in one room. It is a lot of, extroversion and, yes, a lot of interesting topics. But we're hearing from some great speakers, and we're really getting a view as to kind of where things are going. So I thought what I'd do if it's okay, is just start with the big picture, right? I mean,
13: please.
14: You know, I described the situation in the economy and the stock market as resilient but complicated. And, you know, the stock market has, and the economies have experienced a lot of shocks recently. So if you think about it, high interest rates, high oil prices, trade, tariffs and trade wars, and also a lot of international tensions. But yet the economy hasn't fallen apart, right? And it, which is really good.
13: Which is so interesting.
14: Yeah. So a lot of the economists are talking about at this conference are saying, you know, the growth has slowed in places, but it hasn't collapsed. Labor markets have cooled. And inflation is still considerably down from its peak, but it hasn't gone away. And I think it's important just to say from the people I'm hearing from, you know, we're not looking at a recessionary environment, but we're not going back to the world pre-COVID, you know, low interest rates, low inflation, and the central banks sort of, dishing out all sorts of financial funds for the markets. But I thought what we'd do is let's talk about Canada. I mean, since we are here in the nation's capital, let's talk about the Canadian economy, and we're getting kind of a mixed message. And so, if you think about it, the gross domestic product for the last quarter was 3.3%. That's good, but July was really slow. So we're not getting a full picture there. And I think, Vash, we've got some challenges here. So population growth has slowed due to immigration, and, as well, productivity is a concern. And I think one of the big concerns is the tariffs are creating some uncertainty.
13: Sure.
14: Yeah. So I bet you're hearing that a lot. I mean, I know it's a hot topic of conversation. And so what this uncertainty is doing, it's not the tariffs. People think of tariffs, they think of inflation. But I think, like I said, uncertainty is the danger. So imagine you're a business owner. You're going to invest $50 million in a Canadian business, and yet you don't. It's going to be reliant on the U.S. trade. And you're thinking, what's that relationship going to be like in 2 or 3 years? So you delay, maybe purchasing the land, maybe building the factory, maybe hiring, maybe building infrastructure. So the uncertainty kind of becomes a tax in its own way on things like that.
13: So can I ask you just sort of like what this translates, you know, when people are thinking, you mentioned the business owner, but just your own personal your own personal finances. This period of uncertainty mixed, I would characterize, pardon me, it as stasis. So it's like we're not growing too fast. We're not, blowing up into a bad recession, but we're not like, it's just like this weird middle ground of stasis. When you're thinking about, and I know it's going to depend on your longevity and sort of your timeline, but when you are thinking about your own finances right now and you're listening to all these economists paint that picture, what message does that translate to people who are investing?
14: Well, maybe we could talk about retirees. Like there's a bond story that's kind of interesting. With respect to bonds, and it all relates back to AI. AI is having such a huge impact. A lot of AI companies are basically building all these huge infrastructures, building these data centers, and they're putting out bonds at a very significant rate, and the government's doing the same. So there's competition for bonds, which basically raises the yield. When you think about that, that may be negative, but for retirees who own bonds, it's actually a good thing. They're going to get more return on their investments. It's actually a really good thing for those type of investors. And so, you know, that's a really positive thing. And I think when it comes to this, maybe there's a couple of lessons here. First of all, we didn't really have a chance to talk about AI, but obviously it's transformative, right? In terms of what's happening.
13: It's going to kill us all to say.
14: Yeah.
13: That's the subject we know most. Before it does that, it's blowing up the stock market.
14: Yeah, well, AI, you know, AI is its own economic story, right? Because when you think about it, for AI to exist, you have to have chips and cooling and data centers and electricity and cooling centers and huge infrastructure. I mean, it's really forcing the economy to thrive, in that particular area. And one of the questions about that we get asked a lot, is it a bubble? And actually those comes back to two questions, because is AI really a bubble? That's a really good question. And, is AI real? That's what I meant to say. And it is, because, there's companies are spending money. There's good corporate earnings, but really, one of the issues is about expectations. And I think people, those companies have done so well, people expect them to do well. So maybe that's a threat to this market, is if they don't fulfill those expectations, that could result in some pulling back.
13: What do you make of the bubble? Like that's the thing that AI, everyone's talking about AI stocks. Is it artificially in particularly in the stock markets in the United States, is sort of amplifying them that it's going to go poof at one point. We've been kind of talking about that for a while. It hasn't yet.
14: Yeah, it hasn't. And the thing is, AI is here to stay. It is real. I believe it's expectations. And I think what could affect it could be valuations, could be profit taking, could be expenditures. I mean, those could impact it all. You're absolutely right. It's something to be aware of. And I think that comes back to what should an investor do, which was your initial question. And I think there's some things you can do. One of them is recognizing that AI is here. And the other thing is too, that, it is, you know, it's transformative, but really at the end of the day, valuations are key. Like you don't want to buy an overpriced stock. You know, in the internet, bubble of 1999, you know, it was revolutionary, but stocks were overvalued and that is problematic. The other thing is, I think, is diversification. Like if you own an index fund, Vashi, you know, maybe 40% of that fund is made up of technology stocks. You may have drifted to a lot of concentration in that, which can be problematic.
13: So always look at your composition, right?
14: Always look at it. And the other one is don't forget this bond issue, which is really becoming more important. Bonds have underperformed for years. Now they're back sort of in vogue. And always consider diversification. You know, Canada, the U.S., Asia, and Europe, they all operate differently in different economies. And one of the things we encourage clients to do, and not enough do it, is to rebalance your portfolio. And that's a huge one, because what can happen is there can be portfolio drift. So again, that's something if you want, you could sit down with an advisor and say, you know, where am I in my portfolio? Because what you want to do is say, I'm prepared to take a certain amount of risk. Has that risk increased? And do we need to bring it back? Those are some thoughts.
13: Okay, we've got about 45 seconds left. Anything else that you learned at this conference that you want to leave us with a final thought on?
14: Well, I think at the end of the day, you know, what we're hearing is, like I said, it's resilient, it's complicated. The market is now, it's about being selective with respect to what you proceed forward with. You know, developing a diversified portfolio has always been the key to it all. And what we're hearing is, you know, change is inevitable, but just kind of keep an eye on it and watch sort of for the drift. In terms of market conditions.
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21: From the National Newsroom of the Canadian Press, I'm Hannah Stoles. BC NDP leader David Eby is calling on Conservative interim leader Lorne Dirksen to fire his party's campaign director.
22: Speaking Saturday at an unrelated campaign announcement on Vancouver Island, Eby says Dirksen must remove Katie Merrifield for her comments related to the release of a report from the leader of the Anti-Immigration Restore Britain party. Eby says Merrifield's post, first published on June 17th, places an expletive in front of the word Islam and insists she called on her audience to defend Western civilization. Merrifield has since said on social media that she took down her original post within hours, saying that her anger was directed at extremism used to justify these horrific crimes, not at Muslims or their faith. Don Mitchell, The Canadian Press.
21: The Supreme Court of Canada has issued a decision that stems from the case of a mentally challenged Mi'kmaq man from Nova Scotia who was sentenced to 5 years in prison for assaulting his partner, a Mi'kmaq woman. The High Court says where an Indigenous offender commits an offense against an intimate partner who is an Indigenous woman, a judge must apply sentencing principles related to both in a harmonious way. The 5-4 judgment provides guidance and a new framework for determining appropriate sentences in such cases. The court adds that Indigenous people are disproportionately and excessively imprisoned, while Indigenous women and girls suffer from unacceptably high levels of violence and abuse. Tensions are peaking among some Albertans as the province's separation vote draws closer. Sarah Batchelor says politics will be off the table at Thanksgiving this year, so her loved ones don't end up arguing over the October 19th vote. The Pentagon is getting bipartisan criticism over its plans to livestream the execution by firing squad of Fort Hood shooter Nidal Hassan. Several Republican senators and the U.S. Conference of Catholic Bishops have joined with Democrats in calling on the Pentagon to reconsider. Speaking to reporters, U.S. President Donald Trump says he hasn't made up his mind about it.
23: By showing it, maybe other people won't be doing what he did. So I'll make a decision ultimately. I know what the military would like to do.
21: U.S. Vice President J.D. Vance has expressed doubts about the Pentagon's plan. The co-creator of the Degrassi television series has made a new documentary about the people living in Ontario's encampments. Linda Schuyler's new documentary is titled Home and focuses on people living on a vacant property in Cobourg, Ontario. She teamed up with filmmaker Will Bowes to explore inner workings of the encampment and the complex individual circumstances of its residents. He says they first entered without filming equipment and simply listened to people's stories.
24: I mean, we really started with just listening to these people's stories, and we did not have a camera or microphone running. We just wanted to talk to these people.
21: Once they form relationships, the filmmakers asked if people were comfortable speaking on camera. If they did, they'd receive a Tim Hortons gift card to acknowledge their time. This is the Canadian Press. In sports, Alex Fermentin scored his first NHL goal since April 2022 as the Edmonton Oilers defeated the San Jose Sharks 3-1. Fermentin is back in the league after being one of five players from Canada's 2018 World Junior Hockey Team acquitted in July 2025 on sexual assault charges. The Speedy Forward signed a one-year contract with Edmonton before training camp. The New Jersey Devils had a 4-1 victory over the visiting Vancouver Canucks. Ottawa, Montreal, Toronto, and Calgary are all in action tonight. Hockey Canada has clarified Sarah Nurse didn't decline an invitation to the national team's camp ahead of the upcoming Women's World Championship. The forward was instead unable to attend. The organization announced a roster change Thursday on the first day of camp in Quebec City, but didn't give a reason. Nurse was replaced by college forward Alexia Aubin. The Stampeders are on the field and can move into third place in CFL's tightly packed West Division with a road victory tonight against the Winnipeg Blue Bombers. From the Canadian Press, I'm Hannah Stoles.
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35: 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I am one of your hosts, Tanner Agar, Michelin chef and restaurateur, joined by my father, broadcaster Jerry Agar. And today we are taking a look at baking. Somehow we have reached the second year of Flavor Files and we haven't talked about baking even one time. So today we are going to do a deep dive. We've got some great stuff coming up for you, including a contestant from the Great Canadian Baking Show. We have my list of what you can make yourself and what, honestly, you should just buy. But we'll get a lot into that. I want to start off with our Amuse-Booze. We always have our little drink at the start. So if you're watching the YouTube version, you can see this looks like a regular espresso martini. But it's a cocktail of mine, sort of a signature of mine, ran on my restaurant menu for a long time. It's called Wake and Bake.
36: Oh, I see what you did there.
35: Yeah, you like it, huh? You're pretty clever. Not legal in Texas, but legal in Canada, where pretty much all of our listeners are. So what's really great about Wake and Bake, it's a blueberry muffin espresso martini, which sounds like it's going to be overly sweet. And how do you get blueberry muffin in there? The secret is actually yeast. And that's why I brought it up for today's episode. Yeast will eat any kind of sugar. So if you ever made simple syrup before, which is basically just sugar and water, and it's used in so many cocktail recipes. What you can do is you take the warm water, you add sugar to it, not boiling, but warm. Then you add yeast, and the yeast will eat the sugar, and then it will create this sort of yeasted, bready type flavor in your syrup. Then you just bring that to a boil, kills the yeast, locks in the flavor, and you now have what tastes like bread syrup, but no bread will be harmed in the making of your syrup. And when you turn it into a cocktail, you don't have pieces of bread floating around.
36: Do you have to strain that mixture?
35: Yeah, we strain the dead yeast cells out afterwards, I also really love to do it actually with brown sugars or unprocessed white sugars, because then it gets other flavors that increase the breadiness of it. So it's a blueberry cordial we make with the yeasted sugar syrup, and that's how we get a blueberry espresso martini without having to first bake a whole bunch of blueberry muffins and then pour them into vodka.
36: Yeah. All right. Well, let's get into baking then. And here's a top question. Why are good cooks sometimes bad at baking?
35: Honestly, it's always sort of been a funny thing to me that you'll have cooks, and I know people like Michelin star chefs that I know will be like, oh, I don't bake, which is such a funny premise to me because in a way, baking is more controllable. It's more methodical. But I think the reason is a lot of people who cook, they learn to cook. What rewards them in their cooking is this sort of, I'm watching it, I'm seeing what happens, I'm sort of playing with it along the way. We're gradually making it together. You know, I think of cooking almost like driving a car. I'm looking out the window, I'm constantly adjusting, I'm making sure everything's okay. Whereas baking is like firing a cannon. You kind of put it in the oven and that's what you're going to get at the end.
36: Well, you know, recently I was on a trip and it was a guy's trip, and then grandma and granddaughter were going to be kind of stuck at home together and they were going to bake. It was an activity. But then I guess that's the assembling of everything. Like you said, once it goes in the oven, it's, you're done.
35: You're done. You just have to wait now and then you find out if you're good. And so I think that's one of the things is cooking and baking reward a different skill set. People who want to sort of sit down with your journal and figure out what your recipe is going to be, that lends itself well to baking. And there's also something you can do it and you expect a certain result. And if you do it over and over again, you get the same result every time, at least in theory. Whereas in cooking, it's a little bit more, I'm putting the stuff in the pan and I'm kind of seeing what's going on. What's funny to me, and this really gets to why I don't get it when chefs say they can't do one or the other, at the end of the day, if you're good at cooking, you're doing the same thing every time. Sure, this particular piece of fish might be a little bit fatter or a little bit wider than that last piece of fish, but at the end of the day, it's not like the fish itself comes back to life and starts giving you new directions. You cook salmon the way you cook salmon, and yeah, it's the repetition that makes you good, and it's the same as in baking. Nobody's good when they start.
36: I have heard that cooking is an art and baking is a science. Do you agree with that?
35: People definitely say that. I would argue that both are both. It's really just where on the slider you're going to push it, right? Because good cooking, I mean, you look at some of the things, especially that chefs like Grant Hackett's or Heston Blumenthal or the Adria brothers kind of did together, where it was so technical and so difficult. When Alinea first wrote its cookbook, one of the criticisms was, how am I supposed to cook out of this? Because it was just, I need to buy things I've never even heard of, to use equipment I can't afford to be able to make this. Is that not science just because it's cooking? At the same time, when you look at baking, especially some of the things, you know, you look at the Great Canadian Baking Show, you see some of the artistic nature that they bring to it, some of the technique, some of the creativity. Does that make it not art just because you did have to make sure your sugar hit this very specific temperature, which is something a lot of people don't necessarily appreciate? Like, you can sort of fudge the numbers a little bit, and then there's sort of that joke with cooking, you know, an ounce of sauce will cover 100 sins. Mm-hmm. You can sort of get away with it. Whereas a cheesecake that when you pull out of the pan, if it runs all over the counter, what are you supposed to tell your guests? Be like, oh no, this is an innovative dish. We actually lick it off the counter.
36: The runny cheesecake, right, we call it. Yeah. Right. Okay.
35: All six of us are going to lick it off the counter at the same time. It's a group, it's a bonding activity.
36: The most sensual dinner you will ever have.
35: Yeah. Yeah. Okay. But just try not to lock tongues with anybody you didn't come with.
36: All right. So what though could cooks learn from bakers?
35: Exactitude. Not flying by the seat of your pants all the time. You know, I say all the time, you should have a scale in your kitchen. And if it were up to me, every recipe in every single one of my restaurants would always be in grams. Everything should be in grams. Everything should be by weight, because then it's consistent no matter what you're making. You can be making tomato sauce. And I mean, if you really want to get consistent, there are even tools to help you start to measure the pH and the sugar level. And so you can get it incredibly consistent by measuring all of that. Is that a little overboard for the home cook? Yes, probably. But at the same time, you could still pull out a scale and measure a couple things and take notes.
36: Okay, a question. Why is it that you're not the first one to recommend it? In fact, I read this some time ago and went out and got a kitchen scale. They're not that expensive in order to measure in grams. But why? It's a cup of flour is a cup of flour, isn't it?
35: No, see, that's the problem. Have you ever, you know, you have flour and then sometimes you pack it down and sometimes it's a little fluffier?
36: Yeah.
35: Right. Okay. Okay. Well, okay. Should a cup of flour be loosely packed? Should it be tightly packed? What if there's like a little bit extra? What if there's a little bit less? And then a really big one, some people don't think even salt should be measured because you've seen this. You've seen like flaky salt before. And then you've seen like table salt, which is very fine grind. And then there's in between. People go, oh, well, kosher salt's kosher salt. No. Diamond Crystal and Malden, the two major brands of kosher salt, weigh different amounts by volume because their salt is different sizes. So you can get different results, especially like tablespoon. That's such an arbitrary thing for salt if you have big crystals. Meanwhile, 15 grams is 15 grams. It always was, it always will be. And that's just consistency, which, look, if you're cooking for yourself and you like it, who cares? You could disregard this entire episode. But if you're trying to get a little bit better, don't you think measuring would be the way to do it?
36: I understand what you're talking about because as you were saying this, I was thinking of some salt that I have here that are actually, it's almost like tiny little rocks. And if, as you said, 15 grams is 15 grams, but it's a lot less salt, I would imagine, in a tablespoon than it would be if I used a fine ground salt.
35: Exactly. And, you know, going the other way, bakers could learn things from cooks too, which is,
36: okay.
35: Hey, not every answer is found in your notebook. Sometimes you just have to try something and you got to cook from the heart. And sometimes that doesn't work. People always act like from your heart inherently means good. No. It doesn't. It just means passionate, you know, impassioned baking. And it's okay to make a mistake. At the end of the day, they're just brownies. No one's going to be better or worse from the brownie. In fact, they'll just be better. Even bad brownies are still pretty good brownies. And it's okay to take a couple of risks that you didn't see in your notes. That's the only way you learn. And then you can write it in your notes and you can feel more confident the next time.
36: Okay, would you say, especially if you're cooking at home, whether you're baking or you're cooking, okay, it's not going to be perfect maybe, and it's not going to win one of those contests. We're going to talk to a contestant coming up here shortly. But most of the time, it's edible, whatever, unless you mistook the sugar for salt or something, or vice versa. Pretty much, you'll be able to eat what you make, so just do it.
35: Yeah, just go for it. You know, this is a thing that we talk about all the time is we get so stressed out in the restaurant business about what's ultimately everything we do is poop. At the end of the day, it's just poop.
36: Well, that's a real romantic way of thinking about a nice dinner at a fine dining restaurant. If I don't think of you though as a baker, I always tell people you're a chef. You hire bakers.
35: Yeah, I did start in pastry. So that was kind of where I began I guess technically I started on Segway pizza delivery, but when I got my first serious job, I actually started in pastry. That's the only job I could get. So I have spent a lot of time doing it, but I like the fire. I like there to be sharp knives. I like there to be hot fire, and I like that ability to kind of just throw it together at the end. I would guess that if you had to organize like the procrastinators and the organized came from baking and the procrastinators are the chefs. And I definitely fall into that latter category of getting everything done at the last minute, which suits you if you have a cook or bartender mentality.
36: Well, we're going to do an entire show on baking here, and they have just kicked off the Great Canadian Baking Show this past weekend on CBC. And one of the contestants, and I know she's still in because I watched the first episode. She did not get eliminated. Jen Hudson will join us coming up on Flavor Files.
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36: On this edition of Flavor Files, we're talking baking, and just this past weekend on CBC, season 10 kicked off of the Great Canadian Baking Show, and one of the contestants joins us now, Jen Hudson. Jen, welcome.
15: Thank you so much for having me.
36: I knew something that both Tanner and I would like is that as soon as they told you the first cake you had to cook, you said it was inspired by a margarita, and I thought, yes!
15: Well, I'm glad I'm not the only person who appreciates a good margarita. It is my sister-in-law and mine favorite thing to do. Well, I mean, we do other things together, but we also really enjoy a couple of margaritas. So it felt like a good way to kick off.
36: All right. What inspired you to go for the show and why a baking show as opposed to the plethora of cooking shows?
15: Well, I've been baking for a really long time, and it's actually, the reason I did it is because my youngest son kept going, Mom, you have to do this, you have to apply, to the point where I applied just to, like, in all honesty, make him shh about it. shush Wyatt. But, you know, so I ended up applying three times, and I said this year when I applied, I said, Wyatt, this is it, like, third time. It'll be fun if it happens, but I'm not worried about it if it doesn't. And, I guess the third time really was the charm.
35: What's it actually like under the tent?
15: Wow. The first time I walked in, and I'm sure that you'll see it, it was really overwhelming. Really exciting because, like, I'm standing there and I'm looking around at all of, you know, I've seen the show for 9 seasons. So, you know, I have these memories of favorite bakers making this or that in there. Yeah. The tent is, you know, it's a tent in the middle of this gorgeous park, right? So if it's cold outside, it's cold in the tent. If it's warm outside, it's even warmer in the tent. So, temperature is definitely something that maybe is not so much of a factor when you're on your home kitchen.
36: Okay, it can be freaky for people to go into that kind of environment, in part because it's lights and camera and action and all of that kind of stuff. It's not your kitchen. But you, Jen, you're a broadcaster. You were for many years. You're a podcaster now. That must help.
15: I think so, for sure. I didn't feel uncomfortable. But you know, it's definitely different when you are in front of the camera instead of with your microphone with the rest of the crew. To one point where the floor director said, "Jen, you're supposed to be on TV. Walk in front of the camera," because I was so busy like walking behind. I didn't want to get in their way, right?
35: Do they give you a lot of direction there? Those kind of television directions, does that affect the baking? The producer doesn't send you home.
15: No, they're really kind, and they know. They've been doing this for a long time. So they definitely want to come over and ask you questions while you're working away. You know, I know that there have been times where people have said to them, "Come back later. Like, this is not a good time to ask me a question." You know, and they definitely want to come in when they see that maybe something's going, you know, if you say the word, uh-oh, they're going to come over and go, "Are you okay? What's going on? Walk us through." The producers are really great to, you know, ask you those questions and really help you, you know, articulate what is going through your mind.
36: A thing that stood out to me, and I've watched more cooking shows than baking shows, and I've always wondered when they say, "All right, you're going to cook such and such and you have this much time," and away they go. And I wondered, do they have a little time to prepare? Do they have recipes? And I saw very clearly that on the Great Canadian Baking Show, Jen, you have recipes in front of you.
15: We do. So in each episode, we have three different bakes that we do. The first one is called the signature. The last one is called the showstopper. And so there is a period of time leading up to the show between when they say, "Welcome, you're a contestant," that we do get to practice. So we have, it's a short window of time. So you develop your own recipe, bring it with you, and create it there. But the middle bake that we do is called the technical. And we have never seen it, never heard it. Don't, when they say, "This is what you're baking today," and then they tell you to take the cloth off of the ingredients, that's it. Like, we've never seen it, we've never done it, and in most cases have never heard of what it is before.
36: And is there a recipe card with that or not?
15: There is, but it's not complete. So for example, it'll say, "Bake until done." If you've never had this before, you may not be sure what done is. There is all the ingredients are there. There are step by step, but they're not necessarily fully complete. And it's to see how well you can handle that challenge and what your baking knowledge is.
35: I understand the technical bake, you get nothing, right? It's just what's in your mind. But when you're working on your showstoppers, do you get to kind of pull out the Jen's handy baking guide and leaf through it and be like, "Okay, great, I'm good"?
15: Well, like I said, you can prepare for that before you come, in that short, you know, preparation window of a few weeks before you arrive for filming. So we do have our recipes that we have developed at home and tested at home with us there in the tent, but we are able to just pull it out and go. So any, you know, notes that you need to make or what have you, those have to be done ahead of time and with your recipe. You can pull that out and use that while you're baking for those bakes.
35: But you got to spend several weeks just baking like crazy, and everyone you know was testing them and letting you know how it was and actually thrilled because you were forced to cook for them?
15: Well, it's a weird time because you're not allowed to tell anyone, right? And, you know, you're trying to fit this around the rest of your regular life. So, you know, you're working and then you're coming home and it's a lot of like late nights. There's definitely a lot of stress because, you know, you're trying so hard to prepare all of these recipes, develop them, develop flavors. You want to be interesting and inventive. Anyway, it's definitely a challenge, but that's the whole point.
36: I watched the first edition, which was this past weekend, and one person was blown out, and it obviously wasn't you, because otherwise you wouldn't be here. And we're going into week two, coming up here. How far ahead is the show? Is it done?
15: It is, yes. Filming happened earlier this year, so.
36: Okay.
15: here's this great big secret. You're super, super busy. But you can't tell anyone. And then there's like this quiet period between when filming finishes and when the casting is announced. And, you know, some of us were like, oh, I can't wait for this to be over. I'm tired of carrying the secret. And some of us, me, was like, oh, I kind of like this quiet lull of this. I did this cool thing and it's done now, but nobody knows yet.
35: Is everybody that nice? Cause I see bakers trying to help each other. And yes. Meanwhile, if I was on a show and you asked me for butter, that might be a you problem.
15: Not on the Great Canadian Baking Show. The other contestants are wonderful, wonderful human beings. Like, we literally are friends for life. We have a group chat. We talk every day. Like, it's that kind of vibe. So I'm super grateful for that.
36: It does look that way. And we did wonder whether producers are just kind of, you know, you had, for instance, 4 hours to do one of the bakes. They've got a lot of material to work with. They can make it look any way they want to.
15: Yeah, they can. But I think that's one of the lovely things about the Great Canadian Baking Show is it is very, you know, like, it is so kind. Like, I can use that word a million times, but it really is. And that is the heart of the whole show. It's the heart of the whole production. You know, it's not just in front of the cameras. It's behind the cameras as well with the entire, you know, crew that works on it. It's lovely, and I'm so grateful for that. And that's why I, you know, if I was going to do a show, this is the one I wanted to be a part of, exactly for that reason.
35: Like, is there anything that's different about how you would approach baking now that you learned or experienced on the show and is sure to change the way you bake? Do you always set a timer now just to motivate you?
15: Well, I'm definitely very aware of time in a way that I perhaps was not before in the kitchen. I just think I took a lot of inspiration from some of the other bakers, the way they approach baking, some of the ingredients and flavor combinations. And it was just an opportunity to kind of, you know, hopefully have my own creativity sparked by others. So that's been really fun. And it's really lovely to also have this group of people that you can, cause like my husband loves to eat the things I bake, but he doesn't care when I go, what do you think if I did this and this and then I did it this way? He's just like, give me the cardamom bun, Jen. Like, it's fine. But, you know, like, I can go into this group and say, guys, what do you think about this? And then, you know, it's so great to have all of these ideas to be able to ping pong off of and, you know, see how, you know, doing more technical baking than maybe I have before. I really like that aspect of it, and I'm looking forward to doing more of it.
36: Jen Hudson is one of the contestants on the Great Canadian Baking Show Sunday nights on CBC. Great to have you. Thanks for doing this.
15: Thank you so much for having me. It was a real pleasure.
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2: People always think that homemade automatically means better. And when it comes to baking, people think that all the time. So I want to give you the official list of things that I think you should absolutely make from scratch, when I think a box mix is okay, and the things that honestly, just buy it. It's going to be okay.
3: You know who started that? It's restaurants that put on their menu homemade. I thought, you didn't make this at home. That's not even legal.
2: Yeah, I've heard people say that before where they're like, wait, who's home? Is that home inspected?
3: That's right. So you want to start first with making it at home from scratch.
2: These are the things that are absolutely worth making from scratch. First up is cookies. Cookies are very easy. If you've ever eaten a Chips Ahoy cookie, then you know how much better a homemade cookie can be. Uh-huh. You don't have to hold yourself hostage to a Chips Ahoy. They're very easy. You get to control the ratio of salt, chocolate, the size, how done they are. Some people like them crispy. Some people like them chewy. You have so much flexibility over the final cookie. They're incredibly easy. Children can do this, especially coming up on the holidays. You should be making your cookies from scratch.
3: There is nothing better than when you mention the holidays and somebody comes over and you put out a plate of homemade cookies.
2: Yeah. Fresh from the oven, homemade cookies. They're the very best. Another great sort of staple to put out when you got somebody coming over, biscuits. Biscuits are not difficult. They're very cheap to make. They're easy to make. But for some reason, people think that they're difficult. So when people come over, they're like, oh, homemade biscuits? You get this outsized credit for how hard they are to make. Even okay homemade biscuits, people think like, oh, the biscuits were from scratch. You can literally do this in almost no time, put out some softened butter and look like a hero. Make your biscuits from scratch.
3: Is that what you put on biscuits? Do you do, and this is a Southern thing as opposed to a Canadian thing, do you do biscuits and gravy?
2: Okay, so maybe I shouldn't say this because I'm based in Texas. I don't really like biscuits.
3: You don't like gravy.
2: I don't really, gravy's fine on mashed potatoes,
3: yeah.
2: But biscuits and gravy is flour and water baked in the oven, topped with flour and water cooked on the stove. It's not that good of a food. I don't get it.
3: All right, so what do you put on your biscuits other than butter? What about honey?
2: Sure, you could do honey, you know, spicy honey, maybe a piece of fried chicken in the middle of your biscuit. But again, biscuit is not my go-to food. I live, you know, down here, people love it. There's even cute little sayings like you gotta risk it to get the biscuit. No, you don't. There's other things. If you're gonna take big risks in your life, do it for more than biscuits.
3: All right, but you're big on scratch for biscuits. What else is on your make it from scratch list?
2: Cheesecakes. I have never had a good cheesecake that was made from any type of like cheesecake mix I've had, definitely a letdown. And most store-bought cheesecakes are made in a factory. So then they're stabilized. They've got all these preservatives in them. They're not light. They're not fluffy. They're not good.
3: Okay. Are you saying that any of us, not just you with your experience, but any of us who put a little effort into it can make a better cheesecake at home than we could get at the Cheesecake Factory?
2: Well, generally, I don't recommend food that comes from factories, so that would be my first strike against the Cheesecake Factory.
3: Okay.
2: But I would say, look, it is more difficult. It is more technical than a cookie, but you can make one. They're not that difficult. If you have a good bakery in your town, you can just buy cheesecakes from them. But most cheesecakes are coming to you frozen, and a frozen, thawed-out cheesecake is not going to be as good as a fresh, made cheesecake. It's worth it. It's worth the effort to make cheesecake yourself.
3: In between, buy it at the store or make it at home, is buy the mix at the store and do the rest at home. What do you like to use the mix for?
2: Well, first of all, people get all mad. They act like mix is such, you know, a terrible thing. Ultimately, a box mix is just stuff you would have mixed together yourself. So the helping hand of having it measured out, I don't really see as a problem. I mean, it's not like you're out there.

0: milling flour for yourself, okay? It's just somebody else mixed it before they gave it to you. And sometimes these mixes are great. Brownies. I would say, by and large, I don't know any professionals that have said a box mix brownie is not pretty much as good as a brownie can be. I have had scratch brownies that are worse. Like the Ghirardelli, they don't sponsor us, but if Ghirardelli hears this, the Ghirardelli dark chocolate brownie mix is excellent. It's incredibly simple. It always comes out great. Brownies are an excellent thing to make from home. And when you have the mix, of course you can, you lose maybe a little creativity, a little freedom, but it's going to be useful. It's in a box. You can do it. And I feel the exact same way about birthday cake. It's okay to buy a birthday cake mix. First of all, most birthday cake is for children. And when you're baking for kids, the box will be fine. They're more worried about the frosting and the sprinkles than they are worried about the cake anyway. So it's going to be okay to buy a box mix. I know people who bake professionally and they only use mixes and then spend all their time on decorating. And they sell expensive cakes.
1: I think a mix is the only way I would make cornbread.
0: So the cornbread mix flavor is actually the one people are most familiar with. Therefore, when you make it from a box, you give them what they expect. It's kind of like why, well, I hate ketchup. If you're going to buy it, just buy Heinz. That's the flavor everybody knows. They don't want fancy, unique ketchup.
1: Pancakes?
0: Generally, when I recall making pancakes, I am tired, hungover, maybe there's children involved. If the mix helps me get food on the table, there's nothing wrong with it at all. And what I love to do with a mix, you can just use the mix, super simple. I'll mash up a couple bananas, add it to it, maybe add some chocolate chips. There's nothing wrong with using a mix for pancakes. Although, to be totally fair, it's really not that hard to make pancakes from scratch.
1: Okay, so whichever way pleases you, fine. Now, here's the part that I'm really looking forward to, and that is just buy it. And I want to lead off with something because I was surprised the first time I saw this, but I was watching some food show, and it could have been Bobby Flay or somebody like that, and was going to use puff pastry, and he said, just buy it. You can't make this stuff. Just buy it.
0: Do not make puff pastry. I have made it from scratch. If you don't know what puff pastry is, what it is you take a sheet of dough and then you put on top of it a sheet of butter and then you fold it on top of itself and you press it really flat and then you fold it on top of itself and then you press it really flat and then you fold it on top. You go ad nauseum. And the way the puff pastry works, you're going to cook it. And as it cooks, what's going to happen is the water inside the dough is going to start to steam and evaporate, and that's going to make it puff. Meanwhile, the heat's going to melt the butter, and that's then going to fry the dough. So you're puffing the dough so it gets really light and airy while you fry the insides. That is why a croissant tastes so good. That's why puff pastry always tastes so good. But the problem is it has to stay cold the entire time you're working it, and I'm assuming if you're listening to the show, you don't have a walk-in refrigerator to do this in. You need a sheeter, an actual like planing device to make sure it's even and level. You probably don't have one of those, so you're trying to do it with a rolling pin. So it's going to melt everywhere. It makes a mess. You will make a worse product, so just don't do it.
1: All right, what else is on your list of just buy it and go from there?
0: Pie crust. Making pie crust is not hard. However, making pie crust is kind of the most annoying part of making a pie. So in my opinion, if you're not going to do something, you know, if you're not going to cook something because of the effort and there's a way to cut out the effort so you're willing to do it, then it's worth it. It's not a hack. It's just a way to make sure you are doing it. Spend your time on your pecans or your fruit or whatever and just buy it. And then lastly, I'm going to say bread. You can make bread from home. Homemade bread is good, but you have to be in love with the making it process. Same thing goes. Should you make croissants at home? No, you absolutely should not. But if you want to learn how to do it, you can. After you do it the one time, you'll be done with that activity. Bread's the same way.
1: Okay, I cook bread. I make bread. I like the process. I do acknowledge that I can go to a bakery and get better bread.
0: Yeah, respectfully, you could go to a bakery and get better bread.
1: Yeah, but I can't get the experience.
0: And you can't get the experience.
1: Yeah.
0: The romanticism of making bread is part of the bread. So if you want to fall in love with your starter, if you want to fall in love with baking it, that's totally fine. You should do that.
1: All right. Well, this whole episode is about baking. We'll do something we always call short order cooking, 10 quick questions, 10 quick answers in 10 minutes from Tanner that all relate to baking, coming up next on Flavor File.
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1: This episode of Flavor Files is all about baking, and what we're going to do here in a segment of Short Order Cooking is I'm going to ask 10 or 10 questions in 10 minutes. Let's get started. Do I really have to preheat my oven?
0: It depends what you're putting in the oven. Okay. Are you kind of drunk and it's a frozen pizza? No, it'll be okay. Just put the frozen pizza in there. Are you trying to bake? Then yes. Your baking recipe, especially things that are a little bit more delicate, are calibrated for this time, this heat, exactly this way. And if you don't preheat the oven, you lose the exactitude that's important to making baking great.
1: Do I have to sift the flour?
0: I have not sifted flour except for one time when I found a sifter and wanted to use one so I could say that I did.
1: I see.
0: If you're that's milling it? Your flour from scratch, or you're going to some farmer's market where they've got fresh flour, then maybe. But if you're buying commercial flour these days and it hasn't been exposed to humidity and gotten clumpy, you're fine. The flour is going to be fine.
1: Okay. So is that kind of an old-fashioned thing then, that you have to sift the flour? I remember my mom doing it all the time.
0: Yes, but your mom was in a town of 800 people in rural Canada in the 60s. I'm assuming she had much fresher, less processed flour, and therefore she needed to sift it so she could make sure she got out anything that was going to get in the way of a really good textured baked item.
1: Salted butter, unsalted butter, can you switch them back and forth? Does it make a difference?
0: Yeah, I hate when you read these bloggers that act like salted butter is the worst thing that could possibly happen. It's just salt in butter. Do I buy unsalted? Yes, because I want to control the level of salt.
1: Okay.
0: But don't not make something because you only have salted butter. Just don't add any extra salt. It's not that complicated.
1: Well, okay, but how much of a difference will it make? I got to be honest. I don't eat unsalted butter. I was just buy salted butter. I like the flavor of it. But if I'm cooking with it, I don't know how much salt is actually in there.
0: Well, and that's the risk. So just, yeah, as always, taste your food and then check for your salt levels afterwards.
1: All right. If you are using alcohol in a recipe, and this will come up from people, well, I can't be putting rum in there because, you know, I don't drink. And then someone will say, yeah, the alcohol all cooks off. Is that true?
0: It's sort of true. It's true-ish. So if you're a person who genuinely can't have alcohol for religious or health reasons, don't think, oh, it'll just be okay. My caveat would be if you're using something like vanilla extract, for example, that's such a tiny bit of alcohol spread over so much space that I wouldn't worry about that. However, if something starts with add one cup of rum, just know not all that rum's going to come out on the end. And frankly, it tastes a little bit better if it doesn't. So it's not 100%. It's not something that I would worry about, but it is important to note that technically that doesn't happen.
1: If you knew somebody was a recovered alcoholic, a recovering alcoholic, they call themselves, would you serve them something that had started with a cup of rum?
0: I think there are so many things in this world you could serve to somebody. You could just elect not to start with a cup of rum. This is like, how many things could you cook for them?
1: You could make something else. Okay. Why do recipes insist that eggs and butter should be room temperature?
0: So things that are the same temperature will combine better. That's why I always say, if you listen to our Thanksgiving episode last week, you need to heat up your cream and heat up your potatoes and then mix them together. They just combine better. That said, if your eggs aren't warm, it's going to be okay. However, having softened butter, it's going to whip better. It's going to cream better. You're going to get better texture by having the softer, warmer butter. It incorporates better.
1: Now, you're not talking about melting the butter.
0: Don't melt the butter. Just leave it on the counter. Butter can sit out on your counter. It's going to be okay. I know it came out of a fridge, and I know it makes you nervous, but you can put butter on the counter. You can leave it there overnight. Nothing's going to happen to it. And in fact, that soft texture is going to make your food better the next day when you cook with it.
1: Well, and it's a lot easier to spread on bread or that kind of thing. You're making a sandwich.
0: Of course.
1: Okay. In some areas, buying the more expensive ingredient to just put it in with a bunch of other ingredients doesn't make that much difference. What about vanilla? Would you pay more for an expensive vanilla extract?
0: Well, I have to say yes, because I charge a lot at my restaurants. And so I have to tell you, I use the best ingredients possible.
1: All
0: right. At home, what I would say is just ask yourself, is the vanilla really making the difference here? Am I making like a birthday cake and it's going to be a teaspoon of vanilla? Probably not going to notice. Am I making a vanilla bean ice cream where I want to have the flex and I want to have all the richness of the flavor? One thing that extracts don't do a good job of is they tend to find the one unique flavor of something and then they turn that up as high as they possibly can, and that's what you get. But you don't get all the other flavors that come around with it, because they're not going to spend the time to recreate a fake version of the 10 different flavors you can recognize in vanilla. They're just going to isolate the most prominent one. So your flavor will be more robust. It will be richer. If your flavor is going to be vanilla, despite the fact that vanilla, this will be a whole nother episode at some point, I find it very annoying that vanilla is written off as the most boring, flavorless thing possible. It is one of the most expensive, most difficult to grow, and unique products in the entire world. And people write it off like it sucks because they're used to these really bad extracts. So if you really want to highlight vanilla, you have to go real vanilla. Otherwise, just put a little bit in your cookies and move on.
1: Okay, we can do this quickly because we touched on it earlier, but you need a kitchen scale.
0: You have to have a kitchen scale. It's the only path to excellence.
1: All right, that handles that. why does every recipe tell me not to overmix?
0: So when you mix something, what's happening is you're working the gluten. And this is really important because when you cook, gluten is going to stretch. It's like gum, and it's going to stretch. And then as you bake it, that's what creates the little tiny holes. So think of like a bread. The holes in it are because gas got trapped in the web of the gluten. And if you overmix it, that gluten gets so tight that then you can't have the gas expanding. It can't get kind of fluffy. That's why it tells you not to overmix. The other reason is because if they say don't overmix, it's sort of a CYA policy. That way, if you don't like your food, it's your fault because you overmixed it.
1: I see. Okay. What's the 3-2-1 rule? Can you explain that and where you would use it?
0: So 3-2-1 is a baking rule where people will say, oh, you use 3 parts this, like flour. You're going to use 2 parts this, like fat. You're going to use 1 part this. So it's a really quick and easy way to remember, here's how I'm going to make pie crust. Here's how I'm going to make biscuits. Here's how I'm going to do some of these things. What's funny about the 3-2-1 rule is it's hard for me to imagine a scenario where you don't have your phone where you can Google a recipe right away.
1: Okay, but if I'm going to do the 3-2-1 rule to make biscuits, the 3-2-1 is measured on a kitchen scale, not in a cup.
0: Exactly. Unless okay. You have it where you know, right, my flour happened to come in a 3-pound sack and butter comes by the pound, and you can kind of say that. But which, again, is just somebody else's scale that then they just wrote down what it said on it, right?
1: All right.
0: But the 3-2-1 rule, this can also be helpful if you're trying to change things. I want to use a different fat. I want to use a different type of flour to kind of know a rough ratio of what works. Same thing with pasta. 1 cup flour, 1 egg, a little water, right? All of cooking ultimately is just ratios. So you can learn them, or you cannot bother with it again. If you have a smartphone, it's not necessary to have memorized all this the way it used to be when I started cooking and you didn't have every recipe in the world in your pocket.
1: We talked about the joy of making cookies. Maybe some people won't care, but other people might. You know, the cookies always look better in the pictures.
0: Well, first of all, you have somebody whose job was to make good cookies. So they practiced and practiced making this specific cookie recipe over and over and over again. And then do you know what they did after they made 60 or 70 different cookies?
1: Yes.
0: They picked the 4 perfect looking ones, and that's what they snapped a picture of.
1: That reminds me of, I took a photo course once, and the teacher, of course, showed us these amazing photos that he had taken. And somebody in the class said, yeah, but I get so many bad pictures. And he said, well, I'm not showing you the bad ones.
0: Exactly. So here's the thing. If you want perfect looking cookies to take to a party, just bake lots of cookies and then take the good looking ones to the party.
1: And eat the other ones at home.
0: Eat the other ones. Put them in the freezer. Break them up. Put them in your ice cream. An ugly cookie is still a lovable cookie. Wasn't that the lesson of the ugly duckling?
1: All right. Thank you for that little moral lesson there at the end of this episode of Flavor Files. We're back with you next week. Thanks for listening.
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22: From the National Newsroom of the Canadian Press, I'm Hannah Stoles. British Columbia NDP leader David Eby is calling on Conservative interim leader Lauren Dirksen to fire his party's campaign director. He says Katie Merrifield must be removed after her comment over social media that called Islam an abhorrent ideology. Merrifield has since said on social media she took down her original post within hours, saying her anger was directed at the extremism used to justify horrific crimes. From church pews to community events and family dinners, the debate and referendum on whether Alberta should leave Canada is taking a toll on voters. Sarah Batchelor, who lives in southern Alberta, says her family will not discuss politics during a Thanksgiving dinner this weekend because of how stressful the debate has become.
23: I'm feeling more dysregulated in general just because of the extra stress and having to navigate those conversations carefully at school and even within my home.
22: The October 19th referendum includes a total of 10 questions, but the key one is whether voters want to hold a second binding referendum on leaving Confederation. Nearly half of Canada's provinces and territories are calling on the federal Liberals to expand eligibility for a mining exploration tax credit. The Liberals' 2025 election platform said the government would expand the range of activities eligible by including the cost of engineering and feasibility studies for critical mineral projects. Nova Scotia, Manitoba, Saskatchewan, Alberta, BC, and the Yukon have all written letters in support of the campaign. They say the measure would help projects move from exploration to production. At least four people have been killed by Hurricane Isaias after the storm made landfall yesterday over the Gulf Coast. Alabama's governor says two people were killed in the state by the storm, and two people were killed in Florida, according to Governor Ron DeSantis.
24: One individual in Escambia County had a tree fall on his home and tragically was killed, and another one, unfortunately, died inside of his garage, and when they went to find him, the generator was running.
22: Hundreds of thousands of people are still without power from the storm. Halifax's beloved 104-year-old gopher tortoise, Gus, is receiving an overwhelming amount of love and well wishes from supporters across the world ahead of his surgery for a bladder stone. Gus resides in the Museum of Natural History in Halifax and strolls the grassy yard with visitors almost every day. Becky Cooper and her 8-year-old son visited Gus yesterday and watched the tortoise munch on strawberries, lettuce, and a banana.
25: Lots of rest, lots of sunlight. Lots of bananas.
26: Yeah. Mm-hmm. Everyone should go see Gus when he recovers. Give him lots of cheers and love.
27: I was going to say hugs, but that's not awesome.
28: That's not a love, no.
22: Gus will be taking a break from his public walks as he recovers in the museum in private for several weeks after surgery. This is the Canadian Press. In sports, Alex Fermentin scored his first NHL goal since April 2022 as the Edmonton Oilers defeated the San Jose Sharks 3-1. Fermentin is back in the league after being one of five players from Canada's 2018 World Junior Hockey Team acquitted in July 2025 on sexual assault charges. The Speedy Forward signed a one-year contract with Edmonton before training camp. The New Jersey Devils had a 4-1 victory over the visiting Vancouver Canucks. Ottawa, Montreal, Toronto, and Calgary are all in action tonight. Hockey Canada has clarified Sarah Nurse didn't decline an invitation to the national team's camp ahead of the upcoming Women's World Championship. The forward was instead unable to attend. The organization announced a roster change Thursday on the first day of camp in Quebec City, but didn't give a reason. Nurse was replaced by college forward Alexia Aubin. The Stampeders are on the field and can move into third place in CFL's tightly packed West Division with a road victory tonight against the Winnipeg Blue Bombers. From the Canadian Press, I'm Hannah Stolz.
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1: Welcome, everyone. I'm Richard Krause. I hope you're doing well, that you're staying happy, healthy, and safe. It's a big show. Let's jump right in. Later on, we'll meet Tegan Johnston, the Yukon-born, Globe-raised singer-songwriter who's been quietly building one of Canada's most honest and evolving musical catalogs. Formerly known as Little Coyote, she broke through with the devastatingly intimate sentimental ballad and has since been releasing a string of sharp, funny, and deeply felt singles that point towards the release of her new album called Big Time. I'll tell you about that a little bit later on. First, let's meet Kristen Joyner. She's an activist, a writer, and a producer. After 2 decades in nonprofit and human rights work, she was asked to co-author the memoir of disability rights leader Judy Heumann, a collaboration that became Being Human, an unrepentant memoir of a disability rights activist, and later she wrote the young adult book Rolling Warrior. Judy was blunt from their first meeting. Kristen had spent a career in social change and still had not understood disability as a civil rights issue. That tension between a non-disabled writer and one of the movement's central figures shaped both the book and what followed. Kristen is now an executive producer on the feature film Being Human, directed by Oscar winner Sean Heder and starring Ruth Madelay as Judy
0: and it's now playing in theaters. Kristen Joyner joined me in studio.
4: Tell me about Judy. Tell me about, we'll get to the book and the movie in a second, but tell me about Judy. What would she want us to know about her?
12: Answering the question of what would Judy, that's an interesting question. What would Judy want us to know about her? Because one of the perennial arguments that Judy and I had while we were writing the book was where I was pushing Judy to center her story mm-hmm. in her own story.
0: Right.
12: And Judy was an amazing leader, and one of the reasons she was an amazing leader was because she wanted to give everybody credit. She wanted to tell everybody's story. She wanted to make sure that this story was not just her story, that it was the story of the collective and the movement that made this happen. And so it's hard to answer. What would Judy want people to know about her? It was about the movement.
4: What would you want people to know about Judy?
12: What I want people to know about Judy, first of all, was that she was not a saint.
0: Hmm.
12: She was an amazing person. This Judy was the kind of person, she was direct. She was funny in a way where in her directness, it was mm-hmm. like she wasn't jokey funny, but she was funny because in a kind of German way, where they're very direct and say things that are very honest.
4: Yeah. Your hair looks funny today.
12: Yeah. And she used to say to me, people say I'm funny. I don't know why. I'm not funny. She was like a surrogate godmother to everybody. We took a walk once to the farmer's market where she went, you know, very routinely. It took an hour. It was a block away. You know, she knew everybody on the way, especially young people she was mentoring, interning, helping get an internship. The bus driver stopped to say hello. And she knew asked after everybody's parents and kids. Yeah.
4: Well, you say that she isn't nice, friendly, but not nice.
12: Yes.
4: And that's kind of an interesting delineation to make.
12: Yes, this was something, there were so many things that struck me about Judy as we spent time together, but one of the things in particular was that we are both women. And in the 5 years that we spent together, the thing that repeatedly hit me as I was living my own life and obviously my personal life was that Judy was not a people pleaser. She didn't apologize for taking up space. She didn't apologize for having needs. She didn't apologize for conflict. She didn't smooth over conflict. She was not a bully. She was not rude at all. But she stood, she sat strongly and would not let anyone push her around. And I always thought of myself as a really direct person. I grew up with a very feminist mother. I felt very strong. But in the course of working with Judy and imagining myself into her life every day, I realized on so many levels how much I actually avoided conflict, myself, or, you know, tried to make other people comfortable mm-hmm. at my own expense, how hard it was for me to, you know, ask for what I needed in difficult situations. And so that was what gave rise, to that sort of admiration. You know, it was really peace about how much I admire that in her.
4: And how did you come together? So you co-wrote a book with her, which the film is in part based on. The book is much more expansive in its storytelling. The film is a fairly condensed look at an event. But how did you come in contact? Was it she needed a co-writer and you've passed the audition? Or how does it work?
12: Yes, in a sense. So my agent contacted me to see if I was interested. And I think that part of the backstory for how I got asked was because, there were a team of people working to try to bring Judy's story to the world.
0: You're listening to Kristen Joyner on The Richard Krause Show. The film Being Human is in theaters now and will be released on Apple TV on November 13th.
12: And one of the questions they had was, this was a team that was, the original idea was from Stuart James, who was the head of, the former head CEO of the Center for Independent Living in Berkeley, California, which is where Judy was. That was the epicenter mm-hmm. of the sit-in and the protests that Judy led. And The question was, how is it that you can go anywhere in the world almost, and they have heard of Judy Heumann? If you have a disability, you have heard about Judy Heumann. And, or you have heard about what she has achieved on some level, you've had a contact with it. But in the, with people who are not disabled, I'm someone without a disability at the moment, and I had never heard of, and I have a background in human rights and nonprofit work, and I had never heard of Judy. And so the question was part of the reason I got asked to do it was to, you know, from the perspective of that group who hasn't heard, you know, people without disabilities from that world, why haven't we seen this story? And so that became a big part of what fueled the collaboration between me and Judy, was answering that question.
4: You talk about her forthrightness and her directness. Were there conflicts, and there must have been, as you're telling someone's story, there has to be a push and pull there. You're looking at one side of the coin. You said earlier, you wanted to have more personal stories. Let's get to know the real Judy. She wants to open it up and give credit where credit is due to a lot of people. So that's a bit of a bumping of heads. Tell me about that.
12: That was definitely, there were a few kind of ongoing places where we had friction.
4: Yep.
12: As we were writing. And yes, definitely Judy wanting to be sure that we did not, that it was really clear that it was a movement. There were a lot of people involved. You cannot make this kind of change without the collective and people feeling fully invested. And people don't feel fully invested if one singular person is trying to take all the credit,
4: right,
12: or not being democratic in decision making or transparent. And so actually, so we had this ongoing, I kept saying, you know, so she would sort of like be distributing credit and stories, and I kept trying to get her to center herself at her own story. And then I realized partway through that it was really a living enactment of her leadership philosophy, that it was part of her brilliance as a leader. Activists don't, you can't pay activists to show up, right? They show up of their own free will, and that's how things happen, which is the beauty of it. And one of the other conflicts we had was that Judy is a doer. She was a doer. Judy was a doer. She was immediately, you know, what is the policy? What needs to be done? Or what is the action that we can take? And, you know, and so getting her to talk about her emotions, you know, was a challenge, because she would immediately move to the doing.
4: Yeah.
12: And, which is part of the reason she was so successful. So part of the way I dealt with that was by, we had hours and hours and hours of over 100 hours of interviews, and it was her telling me stories of what happened. And then, of course, I'd done a huge amount of education on the side. And then I would imagine myself into those stories as I transcribed the interviews, and really kind of immerse myself in her voice and her stories and try to imagine what that would have felt like. And then I would write that, and then I would send it to Judy, and she would either let it stand or she would correct it. And I was always reaching to try to understand, and she was, obviously shaping and correcting it and editing it.
4: Interesting that you have to find your own path in every project that you work with. If you're doing, if you're working with someone else, you have to find your own path through it. And that is a fascinating way of going about this to me. I've written a number of books, but I've never co-written. And so I can't imagine the idea of having this back and forth with another person when you're telling their story.
12: Yes.
4: It's interesting. It's an interesting way of looking at the work, the working process.
12: I did not know. This was the first time I had collaborated, on a co-writing project. And so, and it was the first time, obviously, for Judy. And one of the things that Judy and I had in common, one of the things that drew me into the project was that You can't be a change agent like Judy without also being an entrepreneur and an innovator. And I also come from a background of social change and nonprofit work and change making. And so I also have that kind of willingness to be an entrepreneur and innovate and hack my way through something. And so that's basically what we did through this process, was to figure out how this was going to work, what we were each going to bring to it. And it did. It was an unknown process. I had no idea how much it would change me.
0: 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The film, Being Human, isn't out until next month. I'll remind you as we get closer to it. But in the meantime, check out her book, Being Human, an unrepented memoir of a disability rights activist.
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0: Welcome back, everyone. I'm Richard Krause, and thanks for hanging out with me today. I appreciate it. Later in the show, musician and actor Tegan Johnston joins me to talk about her new music, an album called Big Time, which was written during a period when she had stepped back from music and was questioning her future in the industry after spending her 20s, quote, trying to hit the big time. That's a little bit later on. First, let's get back to my conversation with Kristen Joyner, who co-wrote the memoir Being Human with disabled rights activist Judy Heumann and is an executive producer on Sean Heder's film adaptation, which is a story of fighting to belong in a world that wasn't built for all of us and of one woman's activism from the streets of Brooklyn and San Francisco to inside the halls of Washington. Being Human
4: recounts the powerful story of how Judy Heumann spearheaded the 1977 Section 504 sit-in, which resulted in the federal government of the United States giving more rights and privileges to disabled people. Kristen Joyner joined me in studio.
19: You said that just being in Judy's presence kind of changed the way that you thought about yourself. And that's remarkable as well.
12: Yes. Imagining my life, or imagining myself into Judy's life every day so deeply, and then having those daily conversations to understand where I had gotten it wrong or where it had resonated. I never expected how much it would rearrange how I see the world. Mm-hmm. How my brain operates. A lot of it was reframing. So, for example, on a gender level, where Judy would not apologize for taking up space or not apologize for having needs or questions for making a conflict, having conflict, mm-hmm. Asking directly for something, even if that causes discomfort. that made me reflect a lot on my own. At the time that I was working with Judy, during that 5 years, I actually moved from California to New Zealand with my blended family, with my husband, my ex-husband, my ex-husband's new wife and my husband's ex-wife. Yeah.
19: Were you all living in the same house?
12: No.
19: Oh, good.
12: We were a big love. I mean, three households.
19: Wow.
12: But we share three kids. We share custody of three kids. So two children from my first marriage and then my husband's daughter from his first marriage. And we were living in California and my husband is from New Zealand, and my ex-husband, who's a New Yorker, actually suggested, let's move to New Zealand.
19: That's a book right there. That should be your next movie or your next book.
12: I'm actually writing a book about it right now. It actually is. And part of that book is because during the time that move took place, I was working very deeply. It was mm-hmm. during the process that I was working with Judy. And so the microcosm of having this complicated blended family that imagine if you're in a relationship with one human, you already have conflict, right?
19: Yeah.
12: Just one-on-one marriage. But if you were trying to share parenting across five adults through an international or trans-Pacific move, that there's a lot of potential conflict and a lot of needing to figure out how to, stand up for what it is that you need and keep the kids at the center. And I eventually in some ways began to see that a lot of what I was doing, I could learn from Judy ended up being kind of an accidental mirror for my own life on a very microcosmic level. And teaching me about how to handle my personal dynamics better.
19: Let's talk about the movie.
12: Yeah.
19: So the book covers a big chunk of Judy's life. The movie is pretty much based in 1977, and what became the largest takeover of a federal building in U.S. history. And it was in order to raise awareness of disabled rights and privileges and that kind of thing. Why choose that one event?
12: I can't speak specifically to the creative decision-making that Sean Hader, the filmmaker, writer, and director of the movie made mm-hmm. in that, very intimate creative process. But I can say that it makes 100% sense to me, and I love the fact that it's focused on that event. As someone who is very immersed in this material and spent obviously a lot of time thinking about it and working with Judy on it, because that protest, it was life-changing. And it was pivotal and it was remarkable in so many different ways that people who are outside of the disability community have not understood. And it illustrates to me, there are so many aspects to it that are both amazing. I mean, funny, I hate using the word inspirational when it comes to people with disabilities because so often you know, people with disabilities get sort of stereotyped as inspiration, objects of inspiration. So it's not inspirational in that way.
0: You're listening to Christian Joyner on The Richard Krause Show. The film Being Human is in theaters now and will be released on Apple TV on November 13th.
12: But it's inspirational in the way that this group of people who had been ignored and told that they don't belong in society, that they don't matter, they're not allowed into school, they can't get jobs. Judy couldn't get a teaching license. And they just decided, that is it. We are done. We do belong. And to someone who, like, it's such a universal feeling that we want to belong. Everybody wants to feel like they are part
19: of a community.
12: And these were people who had been told their whole lives they were just not important, they didn't belong. And they are just like, nope. We are going to change. You're wrong. It's the system that's wrong, and we are right.
19: Why do you think it was? You've talked about Judy's forthrightness and her directness and all that thing, but why do you think it was that she was that way? Was there a turning point in her life where she stopped saying, you know, I'm on the outside and I guess it's always going to be that way, to saying, no, this is not the way I want my life to go or the lives of, you know, the people in my community?
12: I think for Judy, there were a few specific moments, and there was also a trajectory. Judy grew up on a block in Brooklyn with a very tight-knit family, extended family. Her parents were refugees they were orphaned by the Holocaust. They'd been sent out of Germany as teenagers, to live with extended family. And they really valued community and family. And they had, you know, her father had a butcher shop with his two brothers, and and very involved in the synagogue. And then they lived on this block that was like family, you know? Judy was paralyzed at the age of 18 months. And so, she grew up on this block where she belonged, you know, she had a disability. She used a wheelchair, but the kids all, without it was not a big deal.
19: They figured it out.
12: And so she always felt like she belonged. There was never an issue. And then all of a sudden she hit this wall of society. On the first day she went to kindergarten, and her mother was told that she wasn't allowed to go to school. That was something, having to leave the school when you're so excited to go to school. So she had this experience of what it felt like to belong and have a tight-knit community. And then all of a sudden society was the one saying, no, you don't belong. So I think that was an element of it. And then her parents were huge fighters, and they advocated and showed her what it looks like to fight. But there was the pivotal defining moment for Judy when she decided to fight for herself was when she was denied the right to become a teacher. She had passed all of her exams to become a teacher, gone to university, and all she needed was that there was a routine medical exam that she needed in order to get her teaching license. And she was denied her teaching license because she used a wheelchair. And so that was a moment where she said, am I going to actually stand and fight this, or am I going to, let it go. And that was from what the conversations we had, where she had a lot of fear. She had to overcome a lot of fear. And the way she did that was with the support of her friend. It was all about community for her.
0: That was Christian Joyner, executive producer of the film Being Human, which will be in theaters next month. I'll remind you as we get closer to the date. In the meantime, check out her book, Being Human, an unrepentant memoir of a disability rights activist. Up next, we meet musician Tegan Johnson.
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3: Welcome back, everyone. I'm Richard Krause, and thanks for spending part of your day with me today. I appreciate it. My guest today, Tegan Johnson, moves fluidly between music, film, and writing. Born in the Yukon and raised across South Africa, Spain, Switzerland, and Canada's West Coast, she first emerged under the name Little Coyote before stepping forward under her own name with the critically acclaimed 2022 album Sentimental Ballad, a raw, piano-driven portrait of heartbreak. Her new album, Big Time, was written during a period when she had stepped back from music and was questioning her future in the industry after spending her 20s trying to hit the big time. Her relationship with music was reignited through teaching piano to children. Watching her students develop their own relationship with music reminded her of why she fell in love with it in the first place, and it gave her a renewed perspective that nothing is set in stone and not everything needs to be taken so seriously. Tegan Johnston joined me via Zoom. Growing up, moving between places like the Yukon, South Africa, Spain, Switzerland, and the west coast of Canada, how did that really create or help create the kind of music that you write and that you sing currently?
4: I think that growing up in so many different spaces and moving around a lot really encouraged me to find safety within myself and within creativity. So I think the main process that lifestyle created was a real commitment to reflection and just sharing my experiences as much as I could and creating wherever I could. Yeah.
3: And you've described periods of feeling uninspired or kind of disconnected post-pandemic. Mm-hmm. What helped you find your footing again?
4: Definitely. I found the pandemic just kind of shook me up a little bit because it was such a change of path that I hadn't had in really my whole life. I mean, none of us had as well. Definitely teaching. I started teaching music kind of, it just kind of happened. It wasn't something I was really pursuing doing, but it fell in my lap. And really experiencing kids, experiencing music and seeing it through their eyes really helped to remind me how I felt about it and form that relationship in a new way for me again.
3: And what made you decide to drop the Little Coyote name that you had released music under previously and release now under your own name?
4: Changing from Little Coyote was kind of something that happened during the pandemic where I had the movie that I had worked on called The Strings coming out. And I think that was the first time I was asked, like, do you want to be billed as Tegan Johnston or do you want to be billed as Little Coyote? And I did just start to feel myself feeling like I couldn't be Little Coyote in every space, but I could see myself wanting to be Tegan Johnston in every space. And I think there also was a level of vulnerability that I was kind of attracted to at that time of just being myself and really letting that ground me through whatever shapes my career could take on and shifts that it could have.
3: And do you think that change and kind of embracing all of that has changed your approach to songwriting or performing?
4: I do, yeah. I think it has allowed me to explore a little bit deeper and explore without a costume or a character that I think Little Coyote maybe a little bit more did have. And I think it's also allowed me to maybe be a bit more exploratory in a broader sense as well of really like taking on the role of directing my own music videos and creating stuff in just a kind of more expansive sphere that's all about it's coming from me, not something singular.
3: And do you think that thinking visually

0: bleeds over into the way that you write or arrange songs?
1: I'm not sure that it does. I think the music definitely does come first, but I think that it becomes a really important part of the process after the music has arrived and been created.
0: You're listening to Tegan Johnston on The Richard Krause Show. Her new album, Big Time, is available now wherever you buy fine music.
1: It's really important to me to continue on the journey with exploring visual avenues for those songs that I've written.
0: Playing at David Lynch's Silencio in Paris, was his club in Paris, from what I understand, was a real kind of standout memory for you. What did you learn from that experience?
1: I think maybe one of the first things that I learned when I was, when they said yes to having me play there was just ask for the things that you want. I had a lot of people, that was a circumstance where it was like, oh, how did you get that show? And it really was as simple as I found the email online and I just asked and they said yes. Wow. So I think that was a really great lesson to just go for the things that you want and they might like you back.
0: Big Time, the new collection of music, feels like a shift from you. There is still rawness to the music, but there's more humor and then I think that perhaps we've seen before. What sparked that change?
1: I think with this record, a big shift for me was going from really writing stuff solely for myself to writing stuff thinking about others a little bit more. And I think when I was writing this album, I was really thinking about records that I loved when I was younger, like when I was a kid, that were kind of humorous and engaging in that level. And I think, yeah, I'm still writing for myself and for my experience and to share that, but I think there's always been a bit more of an insular approach to my writing throughout my life that I think I departed from on this record and was really interested in the connection and imagining others receiving it and sharing in it with me.
0: And songs like Broken Bones, Country Roads, or My Luck, or Neon Schoolgirl, or Beat a Dead Horse, where do the inspirations for these songs come from? Are you drawing from your life? Are you plucking ideas out of the air? Where do they come from?
1: Yeah, all these songs are still very much me drawing from my life experience and kind of exploring emotions through that. I think perhaps another thing on this record that is maybe a bit different than the past ones, and this is also, I think, partly due to age, is I was able to draw from a much broader wealth of memories and experience with these songs. So they weren't quite as much, this is something that's happening to me right now in this moment, I'm going to write about it. A lot of them had lyrics from years ago that I had written before and revisited. A lot of them were memories and feelings that were over quite a large period of time.
0: The songs have a storytelling kind of vibe to them. You've mentioned Beyoncé's Texas Hold'em as an inspiration or something that you look to. What do artists like Beyoncé or Elliot Smith or Fiona Apple give to you when you listen to their music?
1: Yeah, I think I do love to be told a story and to be brought into someone's world. And I think that is something on this record as well, on the subject of connection, that I think I never really cared if anyone understood what I was talking about before. I kind of enjoyed being vague. But I really wanted to be understood this time. And I think I was turning to songs that really showed me the full picture and really brought me through a full human's experience.
0: And is there an overall emotional or thematic arc to Big Time for you?
1: I've thought about that a fair bit, and I think the theme is perhaps that there is no theme a little bit. I think that it's, I hope it feels a little bit just like lived experience, which I think can never really be wrapped up into a bow, never really has a clear start or finish or an answer. And I hope that Big Time can leave people with a feeling, but maybe doesn't tell them exactly what that is.
0: That was Tegan Johnston on The Richard Krauss Show. Her new album, Big Time, is available now wherever you buy fine music. Stay with me. After the break, we're going to meet film director Sean Menard and Daryl Fox, brother of Terry Fox, and we'll discuss the new documentary, the great new documentary, Run, Terry, Run. It's in theaters now. Really worth a look. Stay with me.
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0: Welcome back, everyone. I'm Richard Krauss, and thanks for being along for the ride today. I appreciate it. My guests today are Sean Menard and Daryl Fox of the film Run, Terry, Run. Terry Fox's 1980 run across Canada to raise money for cancer research is a well-documented story familiar to many Canadians. Despite our familiarity with the tragic story, however, the new documentary Run, Terry, Run offers up new footage that really packs an emotional wallop. The story of a plain-spoken, philosophical 22-year-old everyman whose mission, driven by compassion and courage, was cut short by cancer, is tragic. But it's refreshing and necessary to have a movie like Run, Terry, Run provide an up-close and personal look at what Canadian unity and heroism look like. Director Sean Menard and Daryl Fox join me in studio. Sean, after watching all this footage, what about Terry stuck out for you the most?
16: I think it's impossible to put into words and to have that one experience. And I think that's the beautiful thing about the movie, I find, from people that sit down and get to watch it, is they have their own experience. Did you have, what was the thing that when you first
0: there's a bunch of things. Yeah. So for me, this movie kind of transported me back to a time when the country was united around one figure, when the country had hope. And I think that the movie coming out now is extraordinarily timely because it reminds us of not only Terry Fox and the Marathon of Hope and the genius of all of that and the heroism of all of that, but what we can be as a country. And
16: I love that. That was my goal. Yeah, that was perfectly when I sat down. I knew.
0: That's what I loved. One of the things I loved about this film. Daryl, looking at this footage, which you hadn't seen for a very, very long time, did it take you back to being on the road? Did it remind you of things that maybe you hadn't thought of for a long time?
4: Well, I live Terry's life every day of my life, so I'm always there. So I'm always back in 1980, and I'm always on the side of the road taking in the Marathon of Hope and watching Terry run a marathon every day on Artificial Lake. So that is a constant for me. This took it to another level, though. Like, this really did. And I had never seen any of this footage before. None of it before. So to actually see footage of Terry that I hadn't seen in ever, and then also hear audio, hear Terry's voice. You know, we don't have a lot of audio of Terry speaking. And in Run Terry Run, there's a couple of pieces where you're hearing him speak very comfortably about his vision and his values and what he, and you just referenced it in terms of trying to bring a country together for a common cause. Mm-hmm. That was Terry's focus in that. And just to hear those words, it was unbelievable, and I cherish that opportunity.
0: Well, I loved how plain spoken he is. People don't speak like that in public anymore, especially surrounding events like this. I mean, it really does. It's like it is this incredible time capsule of a much different time, but one I think that we could aspire to again.
16: Yeah, you're right. I was just going to say, I feel like when I would sit down and watch it, he would just speak from the heart. Okay. He wasn't, you know, thinking of how this is going to be made into content or anything, right? He's just delivering his thoughts in a very open and honest way. I think it's very inspiring to see that.
0: Sean, tell me a little bit about what stretch of the run, now that you've gone through all this footage and assembled it into the film, what stretch of the run resonates loudest with you after having seen all of this?
16: I have to kind of go back to when he arrives in Toronto. You know, when I had, not only is it my hometown, but being able to look at past films and seeing them almost use it as a footnote, you know, there would be a quick 30 seconds and then he's giving this big speech at Nathan Phillips Square. And I just, when I was going through all the reels of footage, there was so much camera angles that were there. And as I was watching it, I just kept thinking to myself, I'm just going to let this breathe. Mm-hmm. And I'm going to let this be this incredible moment, this opportunity that Doug and Daryl got to have, where they got to get out of the van and run alongside him in this big city.
0: You're listening to Sam Menard and Daryl Fox on The Richard Krause Show. Their new film, Run Terry Run, is in theaters
16: people
0: now.
16: People coming out from offices, lining the streets, applauding. And to me, that's one of my favorite parts of the film, where we just get to lean into the music and just watch him run down University Avenue. To get to watch him run down University Avenue here in Toronto. It's amazing.
0: Daryl, you say you live with this every day of your life. And not just the run itself, but how he did it. How he did it is the thing, the intestinal fortitude that it would have taken to make this happen. Has watching this footage offered any answers to you?
4: No, that's funny. Very good question, Richard. It hasn't answered. I thought it might help me answer the question, how? Yeah. How did he do this every day for 143 days in a row? No, I'm left with more questions based on the doc. Yeah. And I was there. I witnessed it for 93 of those 143 days. But I don't know how he got up every morning at 4:30 and decided he was going to run another marathon. After that day ended of him running, he still had to go and make two or three presentations. It'd be lucky if he'd be in bed by 8 o'clock, usually closer to 9. And he's up again at 4:30 to do it all over again. How? I was exhausted. I was 17 years old. I was spending all my time just hanging out in a van or maybe getting out and offering Terry a glass of water or an orange. I was tired. And yet I was doing nothing compared to what Terry was doing. It defies logic, and I'll spend the rest of my life trying to answer that question. How? I don't know.
0: That answer may never come, though.
4: No, I don't think it's coming.
0: Sean, you've said that you wanted people to meet Terry, not just remember the statue of him. How does this film offer that opportunity?
16: Yeah, I mean, I think, you know, seeing what he was, what he represented, somebody that was an average athlete, you know, a shy student, and then working through that, putting yourself in uncomfortable situations, and then having a lot of those characteristics that so many people can aspire to, being humble, hardworking, and recognizing that it is possible for one person to get out there and make a difference, and having hope, right? And I think now more than ever, those types of messages are required.
0: I agree. And, you know, Daryl, I think that it was the fact that Terry was such an everyman. He was your little kid brother. He was your nephew. He was whoever, you know, whoever you have in your life, who was an average athlete, who was just a young guy trying to, you know, figure his way through the world, that made him such a hero, because it was an extraordinary actions in the light of this tragedy that struck him, and he decided that he was going to move on from there. And I think that's what, you know, really resonates with me anyway.
4: Yeah, I agree with everything you said there. Everything, you know, is exactly what Terry was. He was average in every way. He was, and I think that's why we can relate to this as Canadians. We can relate to that individual that we see in that documentary, and you know, and look what he was able to accomplish. And you know, Terry would be the first person to say, and he would say this during the Marathon of Hope, that in an unusual way, I'm going to tell you, I'm glad that I was diagnosed with cancer, because it gave me something that was missing in my life. And before I was diagnosed, I was very selfish. It was only Terry Fox. But now, from going through cancer and seeing the suffering of others, I'm going to add something to my life, and I'm going to give back. I'm going to help others. And I think that's an important part of the Terry Fox story, is we all have the ability to give a little bit more, don't we? Yeah. And maybe we don't, because we find a reason not to. And I hope that's what comes out of this.
0: That was Sean Menard and Daryl Fox on The Richard Krause Show. Their new film, Run Terry Run, is in theaters now. Go see this. It is as up close and personal look at Terry Fox as we're ever likely to get. It's good stuff. I'm Richard Krause. Thanks for listening. We'll talk again soon. Stay weird.
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23: From the National Newsroom of the Canadian Press, I'm Hannah Stoles. Tensions are peaking among Albertans as the separation vote nears. In a central Alberta town, Kathy Bradshaw says she plans to be more careful with her words as the vote nears. Bradshaw says there has been more tension lately in her office, as she knows some of her co-workers plan to vote to leave, while she's already voted to stay. The referendum vote will be on October 19th, where Albertans can vote if they want to stay in Canada or have a second binding referendum on leaving. Voters in BC are heading to the polls twice this month in overlapping local and provincial elections. Michael McKenzie, a professor of political studies at Vancouver Island University, says the dual elections are bad for democracy because the more visible provincial election takes attention and volunteer resources away from smaller local campaigns.
24: We tend to think that our municipal governments are somehow less important. This is not true. They make important decisions that affect our lives. All of our governments make concrete decisions that affect our lives.
23: The municipal election takes place on October 17th, with the provincial elections following 1 week later on October 24th. The AI company Anthropic says one of its models sent a false murder tip to the Philadelphia Police Department. Philly police say the tip was marked as spam by its system, but they're still not happy about it. Brianna Smith with ABC's Philadelphia station has the latest.
25: The department said in a statement, quote, "The city of Philadelphia takes this incident very seriously. The company must strengthen its safeguards to prevent similar incidents from impacting city systems without the city's knowledge. The two-month delay in detecting and reporting the incident to the city is unacceptable." After the incident, Anthropic told police it ended that testing process and will have additional authorization in the future in hopes of preventing AI errors.
23: Anthropic says it happened while developers were testing how the model interacts with the government website. The World Health Organization still doesn't know what caused the death of a young worker at a lab in Russia that focuses on plague and other illnesses. The WHO has called for a continued investigation. Halifax's beloved 104-year-old gopher tortoise is set to undergo surgery for a bladder stone next week. Jeff Gray is the manager of the Museum of Natural History, where Gus resides. He says the nostalgia of being able to visit the museum to see Gus with your children or grandchildren is something that really resonates with people.
26: I think for a lot of people, it's a generational thing. People have visited Gus when they were a child. They returned with their children. They returned with their grandchildren and have this sort of same experience continuity. And there's not many things that you can do like that.
23: Almost every day, visitors can join Gus on his afternoon walk around the museum. He strolls in the museum's grassy yard when the weather is warm and wanders around the exhibits indoors when it's cold or rainy. This is the Canadian Press. In sports, William Nylander scored twice and added three assists as the visiting Toronto Maple Leafs edged out the Colorado Avalanche 6-3 in NHL action. Austin Matthews had two goals and two assists. The Ottawa Senators beat the visiting Nashville Predators 3-2 in an NHL shootout. The Senators improved to 4-1. Meanwhile, the Montreal Canadiens defeated the visiting Detroit Red Wings 1-0. The Canadiens improved to 2-2-1. The Winnipeg Blue Bombers have saved their season. The Blue Bombers hung on to defeat the Calgary Stampeders 33-28 in CFL action. The hosts improved to 8-8. The Stampeders slipped to 8-9. The Blue Bombers can clinch a playoff spot with a victory over their final two games. The Edmonton Elks and the BC Lions have already clinched playoff berths. And the Toronto Raptors defeated the Los Angeles Clippers 114-106 in NBA preseason action in Vancouver. From the Canadian Press, I'm Hannah Stoles.
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6: The state of Florida is looking at potentially ditching a lot of property taxes and getting Canadians to pony up for the bill. Welcome back to the show. Republican Governor Ron DeSantis has rallied against property taxes, and now he's pushing Amendment 3, which, if it passes, would be a massive change and a dramatic reduction in property taxes for many homesteaders or homeowners in the state of Florida. For example, any Floridian with a primary residence valued at $250,000 U.S. or less would pay nothing. And people who have properties that are more expensive, worth more than $250,000, would have a significant reduction. They would pay much less. Now, obviously, that is a huge reduction in revenue coming into the government, so it's going to cost the government. And to make up for that, it is saying it plans to tap into Canadian snowbirds, people who own property down in Florida, taxing them more. Here's what DeSantis said. He said, we need to focus on our Florida residents and focus on, in this case, Florida homeowners, particularly our homesteaded homeowners. We need to focus the relief there. He said, I want Canadian tourists and Brazilian tourists subsidizing the state and making it so that Florida residents pay less taxes. I don't want to give Canadians a tax cut. He said that at a news conference last year, defending his call for lower property taxes. Joining us right now, Stephen Fine, who's the president of Snowbird Advisor. Good afternoon. Good to have you on the show today.
7: Hi, Christy. Thanks for having me.
6: What would this mean for Canadians that own property down in Florida?
7: Well, right now, it's a little unclear what the ramifications would be. First of all, it would have to pass and come into legislation. So that would be the first thing that would have to happen. And then once it became law, what would be done with that law, really? Because it doesn't require necessarily an increase in taxes for non-residents of Florida, but it creates the possibility for an increase in property taxes. So how would that be implemented? Ultimately, the legislation allows for up to a 5% increase annually in property taxes for non-residents of Florida.
6: Florida voters will decide on November the 3rd, but given that this has been floated for some time, what are you hearing from the people that you represent, from Canadian snowbirds that do have property down there?
7: Well, you know, to date, we haven't heard much from our members, actually, from Canadian snowbirds. I think it's more of a wait and see approach at this point, because as I said, it has to pass into law, and then we'll see what the ramifications are for snowbirds. They aren't necessarily going to increase property taxes, although I imagine they might at some point, because there would obviously be a revenue shortfall if property taxes decreased for Florida residents. They'd have to make that up somewhere else. But the question is, would there be an increase for Canadian snowbirds who own property in Florida? How much of an increase would there be? Would it happen every year? So I think this is really something that we're going to see play out over time, as opposed to a huge flood of people selling their properties right away if the legislation passes.
6: Right. I do wonder, given the rhetoric in the trade war, and this discussion about changing how Floridians and anybody who owns property in Florida is taxed, if it is becoming less desirable for Canadians to go down there in the winter, what do you think?
7: Well, for some, it absolutely is. I mean, we hear a mixed bag from our members, from snowbirds who go to Florida, as well as other places in the U.S. and international destinations. So, you know, there are a lot of factors right now. It's kind of a perfect storm. You have obviously the political and trade tensions happening right now. You've got a weak Canadian dollar versus the U.S. dollar. You have last year, more stringent registration requirements for Canadians spending more than 30 days in the U.S., or not just Canadians, but everybody spending more than 30 days in the U.S. So this could add to that. However, things can change quickly as well on a number of fronts. So it's hard to know what's going to happen. But from what we're hearing from our members, a lot of them are still going down to the U.S. and to Florida. We did see a drop last year in snowbirds going to the U.S. You know, the previous year it was 81% of snowbirds went to the U.S. Last year it was 70%. So still a majority of Canadian snowbirds go to the U.S., but we did see a drop. It will be really interesting to see what happens this season.
6: And of course, like I mentioned, he was talking about Brazilians as well. It's not like this is a Canadian specific tax. It's more about who qualifies for property tax relief. And there are different rules for different people. But overall, you know, I hear different things on the show. I hear from people who are still going down, Stephen Fine. I hear from some people who are going down, but they feel almost like a shame in going down to the condo that they own or the place that they rent every single year. Has it become taboo in your view? What do you hear?
7: Well, you know, it's interesting because there is a mix. You know, as you mentioned, there are some people who have stopped going. There are some people who are still going, but going quietly, for example, and not necessarily talking about it openly with their friends and neighbors or on social media. And then there's another contingency of people who are going about it business as usual. So it really is a mixed bag.
6: Good to hear from you. Thanks so much.
7: Thank you.
6: Stephen Fine, president of Snowbird Advisor, joining us on the show.
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6: It looks like people in Ottawa were eager to get out early to vote. Welcome back to the show. The advance polls in Ottawa were open last week, and by the numbers, there was a big jump. More than 27,000 people cast their ballots. Now, it was a longer period. It was between Thursday and Sunday, but still, that's a 45% jump from the same period in the previous election. We are going to continue our municipal coverage here on CFRA. And on that note, I am joined by the incumbent. He is the current mayor of Ottawa. He's running for that job again. He used to have a show on this station. Mark Sutcliffe, welcome back.
13: Thank you very much, Christy. On this station, in this time
6: in
13: slot.
6: In this time slot.
13: Exactly. Yeah.
6: Great to have you back here.
13: Great
6: I want
13: to
6: jump
13: you.
6: Straight to it because you unveiled your big infrastructure plan last week to fix the roads and the sewers and the city facilities. $10 billion over the next decade. But I understand that only $3.8 billion of that is new money. So I want to start the conversation there with a realistic look at that. Is that enough to make the fixes that our city needs, or are we just kicking the can down the road again and deferring repairs into the future?
13: Absolutely not. On the contrary, we have a $10 billion infrastructure deficit, and my $10 billion plan eliminates that $10 billion infrastructure deficit. So City Council has made decisions that they follow through on those decisions that were made, because future councils can reverse those decisions, can reallocate spending to different ways. We redo the budget every single year. So even if a previous council says over the next 5 years, we're going to spend X, Y, and Z on these things, we need to make sure they follow through on that. So a portion of my plan is following through on the commitments that were already made by City Council, and a portion of it is new funding that is going to completely eliminate the infrastructure deficit.
6: Can we do a more detailed breakdown there? How much of it is coming from other levels of government? How much is coming from development charges? How much is coming from people who pay their water bills?
13: It's a combination of all three of those
6: things.
13: How
6: much of each?
13: And to be specific, I want to get as much of that money from other levels of government as possible. So I'm not committing to numbers because I don't want to let the other levels of government off the hook for how much they should be giving Ottawa. I have been fighting for Ottawa's fair share for 4 years. I learned very early on in this job that the number one role you have as mayor is to have a good working relationship with the province and with the federal government, no matter what party is in power, to get your fair share. We have data that shows that even now, Toronto and Hamilton and Mississauga, cities in the GTA, get more infrastructure money per capita than Ottawa does. We need to fix that. We need to get our fair share. I'm going to fight for that first before I look at raising people's taxes or water bills or those kinds of things.
6: And I get that. I understand you don't have the precise funding mix, but as I'm sure you can appreciate, people feel that times are pretty tight right now. They're being squeezed. They want to know what they're paying. So you've committed to a 2.5% tax ceiling to put people at ease.
13: Yep.
6: They don't have any nasty surprises later. Will you commit to a cap when it comes to water bills?
13: I don't think we're going to need to take much more from our water bills than we're already planning to.
6: Are you committing to a cap?
13: I can't commit to that at this time, but we're going to keep it in the range where it is now. I'm not going to jack up people's water bills to cover new infrastructure spending. We have a plan for what we're doing with the rates over the next few years, and I'm going to stick to that plan. But I'm the one who's being transparent about the tax increases right now. No other candidate is telling people what their tax increases are going to be if they're elected mayor. And I'm really disappointed by that because I don't think the people of Ottawa should be, you know, deciding who they're going to vote for with people saying, oh, I'll tell you after the election's over what I'm going to increase your taxes by. I'm the one person who's saying and being honest and coming clean with the residents, here's what my tax increases are going to be. Jeff Leeper and the other opponents, they're not.
6: You're right on that. I've had them on this show. I've pressed them on their property tax increases and they're not willing to put a cap on them. But back to the water bills. If you're clear, you want to be really crystal clear with the voters about what they're paying for property taxes. I'm just going to point out money is money. And so if water bills go up, that's just kind of like a silent tax on the side. That's a user fee that goes up. So why not just spell it out for people? You love clarity. Say,
13: we're
6: not going to increase your water bills.
13: I'm being clear. Water bills go up every year. Property taxes go up every year. I'm being clear that we're going to stick to the current plan of where water bills are. There will be fluctuations in the rates, but I'm not looking to fund the infrastructure spending that I'm proposing by jacking up water bills.
6: Okay.
13: I'm very clear about that.
6: You're promising $500 million devoted to flood-prone communities. It's a big number, so I don't want to sniff at that, but is it enough to actually fix the problem? Is it enough to mitigate the type of flooding that thousands of homes endured on July the 1st?
13: If it's not enough to do that, then we'll put more money towards it, because my commitment to the people of Ottawa is we are going to do an exhaustive study, which is already underway, neighborhood by neighborhood, what happened on July the 1st and on some other flooding events that occurred in August. And once we get that report back from city staff and outside consultants on what went wrong, and remember, it's not the same thing that happened in every neighborhood. There could be different reasons in different parts of the city why flooding
6: occurred.
13: Right,
6: there was overland flooding,
13: exactly.
6: Sewer backcharge or discharge in some other areas. So then
13: It takes to protect those residents from future flooding events, we will invest the money to build better infrastructure in our city. That's my commitment to the people of Ottawa.
6: How quickly can the changes be made?
13: It's going to depend on what the changes are, right? So we need that report back in the coming weeks and months from city staff and outside engineers to tell us, if you want to stop flooding from happening in this community, you're going to need to put some bigger pipes in the ground. If you want it to stop in this community, you're going to need to build a reservoir. It's going to be different in every neighborhood. And once we get that back, we'll map out a plan and it will be fully funded.
6: Given what you say, it's true. The city is still assessing the damage in these flood zones. There are different reasons for different flood-prone neighborhoods. So how did you come up with that number?
13: That's an estimate.
6: Million?
13: That's an estimate of what we think it will cost. And if it's going to cost more, then we'll put more money towards it. I'm being clear that this is a priority for our infrastructure spending going forward.
6: It's interesting to me because, as you say, one of your challengers, Jeff Leeper, will not provide a firm number when it comes to property tax increase.
13: He won't provide any number.
6: But a big part of that is because he's saying we are so behind that we've got to catch up. We don't know the cost of everything to fix. Meantime, you seem very confident at capping property taxes at 2.5%. So we've got Jeff Leeper over here. We've got Mark Sutcliffe over here. You're both presenting very different visions of what the city of Ottawa needs right now when it comes to property taxes. To me, there's a disconnect between these two people, both of them who have been in office. Can you explain that? What do you know that Jeff Leeper doesn't?
13: I can't speak to that. I don't know what Jeff Leeper knows or doesn't know, but what I do know is Jeff has been a city councilor.
6: Why are you confident in property tax increases capped at 2.5%? What makes you confident?
13: What I do know is Jeff has been a city councilor for 12 years, and he should know the budget by now. He should be in a position to say, here's what my property tax increase is going to be. And if he's not telling people what is going to be before the election, do you think we're going to get a really, really nice surprise when the election's over, or is it going to be a big tax increase? If he's keeping it a secret, there must be a reason. It's bad news if he's keeping it a secret. So I know the budget. I know what's achievable. I know that we can deliver a property tax increase of between 2 and 2.5% and still fund all of the things that we need to fund. And the reason I know that is because I've done it already. 4 years ago, I made exactly the same promise and I delivered on that promise to the people of Ottawa. And unlike what Jeff is doing, I came in as an outsider 4 years ago. I didn't have any special knowledge. I hadn't been a city councilor for 12 years. I hadn't been mayor for 4 years. I was able to look at the city budget, make a determination on what the property tax increases ought to be, and I was able to keep that promise.
6: But you know my follow-up is going to be, if you believe there's $250 million that can be found in savings and efficiencies, why did you wait until now? Why didn't you just do it?
13: Yeah, that's not how it works. When you find savings and efficiencies, you're going through programs. It's not that there's an obvious $250 million sitting there that I've just ignored for 4 years. That's not the way it works. 4 years ago, we started a process where we go through department by department, program by program, where we look at ways that we can use new technology. So, for example, AI didn't exist 4 years ago. So was I supposed to have implemented a bunch of savings and efficiencies based on AI before it existed? No, going forward, we could potentially use AI to create some efficiencies at City Hall. We could eliminate some spending in some areas that where we're using, other resources right now. And that would be savings going forward. So we're going to do the hard work
6: is there anything
13: look program by program and find savings.
6: When you look at your first term, though, is there anything specifically that you left on the table that you can see in terms of savings? I think people want to understand your confidence in this because they hear savings, efficiencies, and they know that that often politically is just political speak for cuts.
13: Well, I didn't cut anything. I didn't cut anything from programs and services for the last 4 years. No, I have no intention of doing that. I've said over and over again, we need to invest in programs and services. So last term of council, I was able to keep property taxes the lowest. The property tax increases were the lowest of any city in Canada. And we did that at the same time as increasing the transit budget by 30%, increasing infrastructure funding by 44%, doubling our budget for roads and sidewalks, significantly increasing our investment in policing, increasing our investment in paramedics. So we significantly increased our funding in the programs and services that residents rely on while maintaining the lowest property tax increases of any major city in Canada because we found savings and efficiencies. And secondly, because I attracted significant investment from the other levels of government.
6: Did you keep them too low?
13: No. What? How can you say that?
6: I'm not saying it.
13: Do you think the residents of Ottawa during an affordability crisis would say that keeping tax increases at or below the rate of inflation is too low? They're going through it right now with higher gas prices, higher food prices, higher mortgage costs because interest rates have gone up, higher rent costs because property taxes and other costs have gone up in the past, right? So people are paying more for everything. We can't add to that financial burden. We must keep Ottawa affordable.
6: I will point out, though, we have this huge infrastructure gap, $120 million a year, which we're now addressing. Is that not in part because of the way that taxes were kept low?
13: We've increased infrastructure funding in the last 4 years by 44%. So we found a way to fund infrastructure without having to have big property tax increases.
6: Okay.
13: What I'm committing to continue doing. I'm not going to default. Jeff Leeper is going to default to increasing people's property taxes as the first resort. I'm not going to do that. I'm not going to let the other levels of government off the hook for the money they should be putting into Ottawa. I'm not going to let the system off the hook for the savings and efficiencies we need to find. I'm going to do all that hard work rather than just as a first resort jacking up people's property taxes.
6: Okay, so you also talk about uploading stage 3 of LRT to the province. I've said this over and over. We still haven't uploaded stage 1 or the 174.
13: Yeah, I'm talking about uploading the entire LRT project to the province and then moving forward on stage 3.
6: But yeah. I'm looking at what has happened so far. We were told the city was uploading the 174. Hasn't happened yet. We were told the city was uploading the LRT to the province. Hasn't happened yet. I get things take time, but eventually people are going to ask the question, can we actually trust this? Are these things going to occur? Your response.
13: My job is to make sure that they occur, and my job is to hold the provincial government accountable for the promises that they have made to the people of Ottawa. They have promised to upload the 174. The work is well underway on that. They've promised to upload the LRT. The work has started on that. They've made promises in the GTA as well to upload infrastructure there, like the Don Valley Parkway. That still isn't done either, but it's moved along, the path. So it's my job to hold the provincial government accountable for the provinces for the promises that they've made to the people of Ottawa.
6: Is there a world where you don't find the savings you anticipate? I want to get real about it for a second.
13: I don't think so. I think there's more savings to be found at City Hall. There's always more.
6: $250 million.
13: Yes.
6: It's there. That's what you're telling me.
13: Well, I believe that that can happen because I've done it already and the work isn't finished. We need to go through program by program, find operational savings, cut admin and overhead, find savings where we can. I think that's achievable.
6: Thank you very much.
13: Thank you.
6: Always appreciate it. There's Mark Sutcliffe joining us in studio. Really great to have him back here. He's the incumbent running for mayor again.
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6: Mayors in Eastern Ontario are sounding the alarm over a proposal to close 3 local long-term care homes. Welcome back to the show. There are 3 long-term care homes that are at risk of closing. They are Pinecrest, located in Plantagenet, The Palace, that's in Alexandria, and Heartwood, which is located in Cornwall. The Ministry of Long-Term Care is currently reviewing a plan by Southbridge Care Homes to shut down those locations. Now, in their place, if they do shut down, a new 320-bed facility would open in Cornwall. That new build would still add 72 additional beds to the region overall. But the mayors are speaking out, and this plan is facing quite a bit of strong backlash. Here to talk about it now, we have Jamie McDonald, the mayor of North Glengarry. I should mention that Jamie McDonald is the incumbent, but running again for that job. Welcome to the show.
5: Thank you, Christy.
6: You recently posted a video online criticizing the proposal. What is your reaction to this?
5: We're just taking a little bit aback that we've had zero consultation for this. I mean, we found out about it on Facebook. And I think as a municipality, with an institution that's been here since 1976, that we deserved a little bit more than that and some time, and disappointed a little bit with the province as well. I think that we should have been given an opportunity to see what we can do as a community to try and save this. But been given about a little bit over 2 weeks for consultation and to get people to send letters in. So very short time frame.
6: What have you been hearing from your constituents?
5: The majority of the residents are from the Alexandria area. So most of the families live here. They've lived here. And now we're going to uproot, move them to Cornwall. Families have to travel further. And, of course, lives are busy. And, 3 weekly visits may turn into 1. It's just not—it's not good for the residents, and it's not good for the families. This is what we feel. We've been fighting with the province for a while. We were able to save our local schools. They wanted to close them down, move them into the city, and I feel this is just another blow to rural Ontario.
6: What about the people that currently reside in the residence there? How do you think they feel about this? How do you think it is going to impact them specifically?
5: Well, I definitely, it's going to impact them. I mean, they've lived, most of them have lived in this area their whole life. And, you're going to move them away from their families, move them from a place that they've been in for long periods of time. And, it doesn't make sense. They were also just notified, last Friday, the staff, they haven't been given, any prior notification. So, I understand that there has to be a little bit of secrecy when you're doing something like this, but this has gone above and beyond that. And it's unfortunate for our residents and for the staff and our community as a whole.
6: I will point out that the wider region is getting a 72 additional beds, which obviously is being presented as a positive thing because it is a bigger capacity. It's a greater capacity for the region. What would you say in response to that?
5: Well, I would say, that's fantastic, 72 beds. Well, where the region is short more than 1,000 beds. So why not open this facility and leave these other facilities in our current where they are, or to build new facilities in these areas? We need more beds as it is. 79 or 72 extra beds is just scratching the surface.
6: What's the process for this now? Do you feel that there is any way to reverse the proposal here?
5: We don't know. We're working on it. We met with our the administrator of our Glengarry Memorial Hospital to see, to work with them perhaps. There is a model in Winchester where the Dundas Manor and the Winchester Hospital, while both being separate, they use the same administration. So that's something that we would like some time to look at, but we need to meet with the province in the next week.
6: Good to hear from you on this. Thanks very much.
5: Okay, thank you.
6: You have there the mayor of North Glengarry, that is Jamie McDonald, who has been speaking out passionately, actually posted a video online recently criticizing this proposal.

0: of posters or flyers or graffiti. The downtown BIA came out and in an Instagram post that can only be described as celebratory, they wrote this: a small test with a big purpose. We're piloting anti-stick graffiti lamppost wraps on 4 poles outside the Lion Street BIA or the LRT station. And we're testing a new material designed to make it easier to keep downtown streetscapes clean and well-maintained. And oh boy, did they get an earful. People were saying this is disappointing. I like learning about the local dog walker or the missing cat or the art show or the band or the person who's looking for a cleaning job. And you know, I kind of agree with them, Mitch, because the last time that I saw one of these, it was a pet medium. And I grabbed one of those little stickies at the bottom with the phone number, and it's kind of entertaining. You're waiting for the walk signal. You read the poster and you move on with your life. Like, what is the point of this?
1: I know they're essentially community billboards. And I think that there's kind of a use to that. There's a beauty to that. It's old school. And so, I'm not exactly like heartbroken by the news, but I do think that there's a genuine utility to be able to just post whatever you want on there.
0: I will also remind people that it is permitted in the city of Ottawa. I went and looked it up. So I went to ottawa.ca. Postering on lampposts is okay, but here are the rules. Can you guess? There's a specific area where you can post it. The aluminum cylinders that are sort of the widest part of the lamppost, that is where you can poster. There on lampposts and utility poles is where you can display whatever you want. You can only use tape. You're not supposed to staple, which people don't always abide by. And you're only allowed to put one poster at each location. You're supposed to have the posting date at the bottom right-hand corner, and what you put up, you're supposed to take down. I think maybe that's the problem that we're running into. People run around, and they poster, and they go hog wild, and then they don't come back to pick up their trash.
1: But things also just tend to kind of get posted over, too. Maybe it's like an ecosystem that looks after itself. You know, people just kind of post things up, take them down.
0: Well, that's how I feel. Yeah. I go to any major city. Go to Vancouver, Montreal, San Francisco, New York. This is a typical thing that you see in the streetscape. And personally, I have no problem with it.
1: No, neither do I. And I'm sure there's probably other criteria. Maybe is there nothing mentioned in the city about like the kinds of things you can post?
0: Let me keep going. There's a size.
1: Right.
0: The posting has the size of the print. No, there's nothing really here about the content.
1: Okay.
0: That I can see.
1: Yeah. And so far, I think for the most part, with what I've seen, everyone's pretty well behaved with what they're posting. They've seen some crazy things, but nothing bad.
0: Well, I mean, yeah, you know, use your manners and use your mind to put up something that is appropriate. But I got a lot of messages on this, so I'm scrolling back down to the beginning of the show, and some of them were quite passionate. Here's Lynn in Stittsville. Hi, Christy. People put up lost pet posters all the time. Surely are there more pressing issues for the Downtown Business Association to be trying to address? This is mindless bureaucracy rearing its head again. I tend to agree.
1: Yeah, I just don't really see the need. This is so normalized. This is just like a thing. I've never thought to look at a street pole and say, wow, that looks ugly because it's covered in papers or flyers. I just don't even give it a second thought.
0: On the other hand, I can't tell if this is tongue-in-cheek or not because there's, you know, messages coming in. You can never tell with text message the true tonality of it. So take this as you will. Westboro Johnny says, my blood pressure is rising. Nothing bothers me more than the irresponsible individuals who put up any form of advertising on various city poles and never come back to remove their litter. I tend to think he's serious.
1: Mm-hmm.
0: Because I don't think people do come to rip them down.
1: No, I've never seen that happen.
0: They just leave them up. Now, all of that said, as much as there was a huge public outcry about this on social media, I think in real life, is this something people are talking about, or is it something that they're just commenting on Instagram and Reddit?
1: It's probably just that. It's just somebody seeing something online to get angry about, and that's great.
0: Yeah, and I kind of feel bad. I don't feel bad often when people are criticized publicly because, hey, you know, you put it out there, you're going to get opinions back. I kind of feel bad for the Downtown BIA because they really thought they were winning on this. And they put out this post, and man, oh man, I think they were blindsided. Also, it's just 4 lampposts. We have cool things in Ottawa. We don't have to drag the entire city through the mud because of 4 lampposts. I saw people doing that today on Twitter.
1: Yeah.
0: Ottawa can't have nice things. Ottawa's so boring. Ottawa's the town that fun forgot. Okay, Can we just

0: remember all the cool things that have been happening lately? We have a brand new music venue, History, that just opened in the Byward Market. Okay, not your thing? We had Soundscape. I was under a bridge watching a local band powwow, electronic powwow. We also just had Nuit Blanche in Ottawa. We just celebrated Ottawa's 200th anniversary. We had the Ottawa Titans win the championship. I actually feel like the city's really alive. Can we not distill it to four lampposts and say that the city sucks because of that? Okay, I think that's a bit of an overreaction.
1: There are other lampposts you can still post on.
0: It's not the be-all and end-all. We can mock it while not allowing it to be representative of the entire city. Very quickly here, Mitch, explain to the people what's going on downtown with these unauthorized sidewalk ads for Loblaws and their new health chatbot.
1: Yeah, so there was kind of a guerrilla ad that was posted, actually just around the corner from here. And it's pretty much, yeah, advertising for a new chatbot, and it's written in chalk that is supposedly easy to wash away. Now, I know that CFRA's Chris Holsky just went out to actually look, and the chalk has not washed away. It's caused controversy because there was no ask for permission from Loblaws to actually post this with the city, and so there's been some back and forth about whether or not you could actually do this.
0: The city of Ottawa says crews will be removing it from the sidewalks downtown. I'm looking at a picture. It says, do I really need 10,000 steps a day? Ask PC Health. How about you ask your family doctor? How about you ask your pharmacist? This, to me, is really a sign of the times in Ontario. It speaks to the desperation that a lot of people feel just trying to access healthcare.
1: Yeah.
0: And obviously, they see that there's a market for this, that there's sort of an area where they can make money.
1: Yeah, I guess. Yeah, it's a healthcare chatbot run through a grocer that you can ask about your healthcare. I don't know. It's something.
0: Apparently, they also had a late night drone show in Toronto in September that was already advertising this app. So they're going full throttle on it.
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21: 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And nothing can grow there.
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0: completes our final gardening segment of the year. Carson Arthur has spent all summer with us, and it is just about time to say goodbye. But before we do, we're taking your questions one final time. You can dial in right now, 613-521-8255. Hello, Carson.
7: Hey, Christy Cameron. I can't believe it's the last one.
0: I'm feeling sentimental.
7: Are you? You're a little choked up about this?
0: A little bit. A little bit. I'm not ready to hug you goodbye. Text us with your final questions right now. 1-800-580-CFRA. I'm just going to hop right to the board here because we have a lineup of people that are waiting to speak with you. You're like garden royalty, Carson.
7: It's amazing.
0: Stephen Dunrobin, go ahead. You're up first.
8: Hi there. Thanks for taking my call. I have a weed that seems to have invaded our garden, our hedge. I believe it's morning glory is potentially what it is, but it climbs and it wraps itself around everything. And I'm looking to figure out how to get rid of it.
7: Oh, no. I was hoping for only good calls today. You got bindweed. Now, everybody thinks it's morning glory because the little flowers look like morning glory, but they're white, I'm guessing.
8: Correct.
7: Yeah, so that's bindweed. And bindweed is one of the worst weeds you can ever get in the garden. It is horrible. I'm not bringing you good news right now either. So here's the deal. Bindweed spreads via a couple of different options. It sends roots down into the ground. They can go 20 feet down, so it's almost impossible to get them out by the root. Those seeds, if those little flowers go to seed, those seeds can last 20 years, so never compost them. The only way to get rid of bindweed organically is to keep ripping it down. Don't let the leaves get any sun so that the energy eventually runs out in the roots, but it takes years. The other option, unfortunately, are those glyphosate-based products, the Roundups, but they will kill all of your other plants. So you got to make some tough calls. I've had good success smothering it, which means putting down layers of cardboard and burying it in mulch. Just know, though, you have to be so diligent with this. Just keep ripping at it. There's no other way to get rid of it.
8: Okay. And does the glycophosphate stuff, does that if I just got it on the leaves of the bindweed, would that take care of that or no?
7: Yes. Yeah, it will work. There is an applicator for Roundup. It was a Roundup roll-on almost, and it was meant to be used for poison ivy. It will work on bindweed, but again, it's super toxic. Be very careful. Follow all the instructions. Wear gloves and don't spray it because that'll kill all of your other plants.
8: Fantastic. Thank you.
7: You're welcome.
0: All right. Thanks, Steve. Next up, we have David in Orleans. Go ahead, David. Hey, David, you're live on CFRA. David, I believe you have a question about peppers. Can you hear me?
18: Yes, I can. Hello. Yes, my question is, I grow a number of peppers, different varieties, but I get on some of them where the flesh doesn't completely go around the pepper, where there's like a spot on it, and it could be a couple inches, where it's like a brown paper. It's thin, and there's no flesh there.
7: Yeah, so that's actually a lesion from anthracnose. It's one of the fungus that we do get in our gardens. It's predominantly, it happens in seasons where we get a lot of rain. So this year, perfect example, perfect storm for that one. So what's going on is the anthracnose fungus has infected your pepper plants. So it doesn't actually do anything good for the garden. So we're going to take out those plants. We don't want that anthracnose to spread. If it's on specific peppers already, you don't want to eat those. So we're going to get rid of those as well. Not in the composter. Unfortunately, you have to burn it or put it in the garbage because you do not want that spreading to plants next year.
18: Okay, so I don't need to do anything with my soil or anything like that, right?
7: Not really. If you take the plant out, you could treat the soil with a little bit of lime sulfur or garden sulfur. It's preventative only. It's really an airborne fungus, so you don't really have to worry about it overwintering too much in the soil, provided you remove the plants.
18: Oh, yeah, okay. I take them out every year. Okay, very good. Thank you very much.
7: There you go.
0: All right. Next up, we have sports. You have a question about trimming a bird of paradise.
19: I'm going to miss you, Carson. I have a white bird of paradise. I called him Seymour, and he's in the corner of my apartment, and he's huge. I got him 2 years ago, and then he grows like giant 4-foot by 2-foot leaves that are just like bizarre. Is there a way of trimming him back? Because he keeps shooting these giant leaves into the middle of it. And also, can I make him bloom, or do I need like two of them?
7: So you got to stop feeding Seymour. But I love the pun that you put in there. That was awesome. Okay, so the truth about Bird of Paradise is the healthier, the happier they are, the bigger the leaves are going to be. So clearly Seymour is loving life. Unfortunately, there's no way to get the leaves smaller. So you got to make that decision. As far as flowering, Birds of Paradise often take 7 years. So how big was Seymour when you got him?
19: He is just a wee lad, like maybe a foot tall. I give him a shot of vodka every Friday.
7: Well, there's why he's growing so big. So the reality is you're probably going to wait at least 5 more years for Seymour to bloom. So be patient. But again, if you're trying to prune those big leaves out, the more you prune them, the bigger the leaves are going to get. So maybe reduce the watering a little bit, just a bit. Don't make life quite so favorable for Seymour, and maybe he won't go quite as big for you.
19: Talk to you in the spring. Love ya.
7: Oh, that's the best.
0: Okay, our listener is loving you. And you know what? We also have Gene in North Gore who's also lined up. So the love fest continues. You've got a problem with a poor crop of onions, Gene. What's happening?
1: Yes, they grow quite well.
7: And then what happens?
1: And then they rot in the middle.
0: Ooh.
7: Oh, okay. So that's a little bit different. So what's happening with your soil? Do you have it really rich? Is there a lot of manure or anything in there?
1: Not particularly, no.
7: Not particularly. Okay. So the rot down the center, that's a little bit concerning. That's usually a sign when there's too much fertilizer or too much nutrition in the soil. So I'm going to suggest – what were you going to say?
1: No, I was just – my husband, who's actually the gardener, he's saying, no, there's not too much.
7: Not too much. Okay, perfect. So obviously rotating the onions, we don't want them in the same spot next year because we don't want that to happen. When you plant your onions, I want you to add a little garden sulfur to the soil. The garden sulfur, it's a powder. You just shake it on the soil. Perfect for controlling fungal spread. It could just be that you got a bad batch of bulbs or sets in the onions, but I suspect it was just because it was really wet this year and they got too much water, and that's where the rot started and down inside them.
1: But it seems to happen every year.
7: Yeah, that's really interesting. So that's a soil issue that's directly related to your soil. So the other thing that I would consider doing if I were you is moving them into a different location, maybe that have never had onions before, and don't put the good stuff in. Use the old soil, maybe some of the potting soil from your planters this year. Put that down just to try and make it a little less rich for the onions. And don't water them at all for the whole year.
1: No. Okay. And what was the other product that you said to put on them?
7: Yeah, it's called garden sulfur. And you're going to find it at a garden center, and it's a shake-on powder. Often, you'll see it near lime sulfur or even rose dust. It's usually in that section in the shelves.
1: Oh, okay. Perfect.
0: Great to hear from you, Gene. Best of luck with it. 613-521-8255. We only have 4 minutes left here. I'll quickly read a text message from Garden Roy. This is Cottage Roy in West Carlton. Hi, Christy. Hi, Carson. Is it the time of the year where you're cleaning up the garden, and is it the time where you should cut back your asparagus plants? What advice do you have for cutting back that and other plants, perennial flowers? As always, Carson, love your segment and have a nice hibernation.
7: Oh, that's awesome. So we're going to wait on the asparagus until those leaves turn yellow. So as long as they're green, they're still producing energy. Chlorophyll is still happening. Photosynthesis is still happening. That's what's giving you all the energy in the roots. The moment they turn yellow, though, that energy production is done. You can cut them down. And that goes for all of your perennials right now, whether it's your hostas, your sedums. Wait until the green is out of the leaves before you cut them.
0: Lisa in Cardinal wrote in last week, so I do want to make sure I get to this one. She says, I have a pear tree. Every year it's produced maybe 3 pears this year. There's an abundance. There must be 50 on it, but they're quite sour and hard. What can I do with them?
7: Time to add some fertilizer to the bottom of the pear tree. The pear tree needs a little bit of love. So whether you're going to add some cow manure now or in the spring, or even the fruit tree spikes, that's what's going to give a little more energy so that the tree can produce more sugars so those pears aren't so rock hard and sour. So think about fertilizer, do it now or do it in the spring. Either way, that's what your tree's looking for.
0: Over to Francine in Prescott, who's live on the line right now, and she's got a question about maple tree leaves. Go ahead, Francine.
3: Hi, Carson. We're going to miss you.
7: Oh, thank you.
3: I hope you come on a special for the winter month because winters are very long.
0: Maybe we can, you know, sort of lure him in on a poinsettia special, a poinsettia program during the Christmas period.
3: So I moved from Ottawa and I'm now in a small town of Prescott, Ontario, and I have like about 4 maple trees. The leaves are starting to come down now. I know it's that El Nino. They said they're coming out later, but I want to know what can I do with these leaves? Like, should I mulch them? Can I do something with them? Like, composting
7: absolutely.
3: Or whatever.
7: So I know Prescott really well. So it's a beautiful little town. As far as your maple leaves, do they look healthy?
3: Oh yeah. The trees are very healthy and the leaves do. Yeah.
7: Perfect. So then you can chop them up with the lawnmower. You can absolutely compost them if you want to put them in your composter. Either way, letting them naturally break down is the winner here. And that's only because your leaves are healthy. We know that the leaves from one maple tree is about $75 worth of free fertilizer. So definitely take advantage of them. Chop them up really tiny. Leave them in the lawn. They decompose by spring. Your grass will be happier for it.
3: Yeah, well, you know, I love trees, but I'd love to chop them down because we have a little few too many here. But, okay, so mulch them, with the lawnmower.
7: Absolutely. And don't chop down those trees. Those are our first line of defense for climate change. We need them.
3: I think I have one of the tallest trees in Prescott.
0: Ooh.
7: There we go.
3: Yeah. Anyway, we'll miss you and hopefully you'll be on again soon there.
7: Thank you.
0: All right. I've got one final text here. This just seems to be the question that is always asked around this time. When should I plant my garlic? Asks Billy O.
7: Billy O, we're going to wait until the nighttime temperatures are 4 degrees or colder. We've had a couple in the forecast, but we need it consistently. Once that happens, you're good to go.
0: Carson, I just have to tell you, I found this short poem about friendship, and it reminded me of you. When you smile, all the flowers in the world start blooming. That's for you, Carson.
7: I've been blushing. That's amazing. A little tear to my eye.
0: Thank you so much for all your advice this summer. I hope you have a beautiful hibernation, a splendid fall, and we'll chat with you next year.
7: I promise to do that. Thanks, Christy Cameron, for the opportunity.
0: You're the best. That's Carson Arthur in our final gardening

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14: From the National Newsroom of the Canadian Press, I'm Hannah Stoles. Tensions are peaking among Albertans as the separation vote nears. In a central Alberta town, Kathy Bradshaw says she plans to be more careful with her words as the vote nears. Bradshaw says there has been more tension lately in her office, as she knows some of her co-workers plan to vote to leave, while she's already voted to stay. The referendum vote will be on October 19th, where Albertans can vote if they want to stay in Canada or have a second binding referendum on leaving. Voters in BC are heading to the polls twice this month in overlapping local and provincial elections. Michael McKenzie, a professor of political studies at Vancouver Island University, says the dual elections are bad for democracy because the more visible provincial election takes attention and volunteer resources away from smaller local campaigns.
15: We tend to think that our municipal governments are somehow less important. This is not true. They make important decisions that affect our lives. All of our governments make concrete decisions that affect our lives.
14: The municipal election takes place on October 17th, with the provincial elections following 1 week later on October 24th. The AI company Anthropic says one of its models sent a false murder tip to the Philadelphia Police Department. Philly police say the tip was marked as spam by its system, but they're still not happy about it. Brianna Smith with ABC's Philadelphia station has the latest.
16: The department said in a statement, quote, "The city of Philadelphia takes this incident very seriously. The company must strengthen its safeguards to prevent similar incidents from impacting city systems without the city's knowledge. The two-month delay in detecting and reporting the incident to the city is unacceptable." After the incident, Anthropic told police it ended that testing process and will have additional authorization in the future in hopes of preventing AI errors.
14: Anthropic says it happened while developers were testing how the model interacts with the government website. The World Health Organization still doesn't know what caused the death of a young worker at a lab in Russia that focuses on plague and other illnesses. The WHO has called for a continued investigation. Halifax's beloved 104-year-old gopher tortoise is set to undergo surgery for a bladder stone next week. Jeff Gray is the manager of the Museum of Natural History, where Gus resides. He says the nostalgia of being able to visit the museum to see Gus with your children or grandchildren is something that really resonates with people.
17: I think for a lot of people, it's a generational thing. People have visited Gus when they were a child. They returned with their children. They returned with their grandchildren and have this sort of same experience continuity. And there's not many things that you can do like that.
14: Almost every day, visitors can join Gus on his afternoon walk around the museum. He strolls in the museum's grassy yard when the weather is warm and wanders around the exhibits indoors when it's cold or rainy. This is the Canadian Press. In sports, William Nylander scored twice and added three assists as the visiting Toronto Maple Leafs edged out the Colorado Avalanche 6-3 in NHL action. Austin Matthews had two goals and two assists. The Ottawa Senators beat the visiting Nashville Predators 3-2 in an NHL shootout. The Senators improved to 4-1. Meanwhile, the Montreal Canadiens defeated the visiting Detroit Red Wings 1-0. The Canadiens improved to 2-2-1. The Winnipeg Blue Bombers have saved their season. The Blue Bombers hung on to defeat the Calgary Stampeders 33-28 in CFL action. The hosts improved to 8-8. The Stampeders slipped to 8-9. The Blue Bombers can clinch a playoff spot with a victory over their final two games. The Edmonton Elks and the BC Lions have already clinched playoff berths. And the Toronto Raptors defeated the Los Angeles Clippers 114-106 in NBA preseason action in Vancouver. From the Canadian Press, I'm Hannah Stolz.
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22: Happy New Year, Christopher.
21: Thank you, Tom.
22: As we kick off a new year for us, a new season, Season 12, and it's been a few months, and I want to take this opportunity to gloat.
21: Oh, okay, go ahead.
22: Okay, so, Christopher, can you guess what our most listened to episode of season 11 was? Here's a clue. It was an episode that I was excited about and you were ambivalent about. And not only were you ambivalent about it, so were most of the artists that we included in that episode.
21: Oh, it's got to be Yacht Rock.
22: It was Yacht Rock.
21: Oh, no. Yachty by nature.
22: So let's start this episode with a question. Who do you, Christopher, think is the most talented musician ever? All around talent. Good singer, multi-instrumentalist, good songwriter. This is a tough one for me, but when it comes right down to it, I think I've got it narrowed down. How about you?
21: In case you hadn't noticed, by the way, as the Famous Lost Words archive grows and the backlog of episodes increases, my partner, the founding father of this enterprise, Tom Jokic, likes to throw me a curve with increasing regularity. Well, this time, dear listener, you're on the receiving end of the challenge too, so let's begin. We've been challenged to choose the greatest all-around musician, essentially of the rock era, right?
22: That's correct. To clarify.
21: Yeah. Okay. Yeah. That's it. No criteria, no prompts, no guidelines, no guardrails. So, is it virtuosity we're recognizing? Originality? One would hope so.
22: Yeah.
21: How about specific skills like, as you say, songwriting, ability to play multiple instruments?
22: Yeah.
21: Vocal skills? Well, off the top of my head, and it turns out, having researched this and gone to see what the average public says,
22: right,
21: Prince and Stevie Wonder jump out.
22: Right.
21: They are the names that pop out immediately. And if you Google it, there will be many appearances by the likes of Queen, Bowie, the Beatles, and the Stones.
22: Right.
21: And also, originals like Elvis and Chuck Berry are often cited.
22: Mm-hmm.
21: And how about Joni?
22: Joni. Yeah, multi-instrumentalist, great singer, amazing songwriter.
21: Yeah, she has a voice and a sound and something that is uniquely hers.
22: Yeah.
21: So for every Aretha, Jimmy, or Bob, some wacko, by the way, will include Robbie Williams or the Scorpions. And I just want to say that was a difficult moment for me having to get through those.
22: Listen, but
21: enough conjecture, because
22: sure,
21: I have the answer.
22: Okay.
21: The answer is Paul McCartney.
22: Oh, okay.
21: He's a great musician.
22: Yes.
21: He was instrumental, in establishing a unique approach to playing the bass guitar.
22: Right.
21: He can play countless other instruments as well. He's written, solo or with John Lennon, some of the most memorable popular songs of the era. And if you are willing to ignore Maxwell Silver Hammer, some of the most beautiful songs in popular music.
22: Right.
21: For example, Here, There, and Everywhere.
22: Yeah.
21: Yesterday, She's Leaving Home, For No One. And then there's Penny Lane, Hey Jude, Eleanor Rigby, Let It Be, Get Back, and Good Day Sunshine. What more could you ask for?
22: Wow.
21: So add to the purely musical accomplishments the fact that Sir Paul has had a cultural impact that continues to this day.
22: Right.
21: Across a wide spectrum of the listening public, there's an awareness of McCartney's work and a sense of how impactful this stunning catalog of work is.
22: Wow. This is very convincing. Very,
21: but.
22: Very convincing. No, I'm not. There's no but to this.
21: Come on.
22: Well, I actually agree with all of it. I agree with every single thing that you said. I have a two-way tie for first place.
21: Split the vote,
22: a three-way tie, throwing Paul in there. Because Paul was originally one of my thoughts. But then I thought about it and I thought, you know, to me, Prince was the guy who could do anything, like absolutely anything. He could play any instrument. And Stevie Wonder, the same thing. The only thing is, I just finished listening to a great audiobook called The Wonder of Stevie. They had an interview with Ray Parker Jr., who played for Stevie, played guitar on many of the big albums in the 70s. And Ray said, the only instrument that Stevie could not play is guitar, which is why I was there. That's what Ray Parker Jr. said. And having listened to that, man, Stevie is right up there. And I know Stevie Wonder is beloved, but I still think he is grossly underrated.
21: Wow.
22: In the grand scheme of things, I think he is right up in the top five and maybe number two or number three of the greatest musicians of all time.
21: Yeah, well, I'm with you on that.
22: Yes. For me, it's a two-way tie with Prince and Stevie, and you could, if you held me down and kept talking, you could put Paul right up there. Which is funny, because guess who we're featuring in our Season 12 premiere? We're featuring you, Christopher, in conversation with Paul McCartney in 1989.
21: Oh, and what a moment that was.
22: Really, for sure. And it's a great conversation as Paul comes to terms with his back catalog and gives us the stories behind some of his biggest Beatles hits. Plus, you and I will chat about his burst of creativity in recent years and months. So, if you want to join in that conversation about who the greatest musician is of all time, and whether you agree with Christopher that it's Paul McCartney, or whether you agree with me that it's Prince and Stevie Wonder at number one, let us know on our Facebook page, Famous Lost Words. Simple as that. And we recently lost two great singers who had deep Canadian roots. Both were originally born in England, but spent their formative years here in Canada. David Clayton Thomas was the deeply gifted lead vocalist of Blood, Sweat, and Tears during their most successful period. We have a great interview with David where he talks about joining that groundbreaking group. And we lost the wonderful Sass Jordan just a few days ago at the age of 65. Sass was a ray of light and an amazing storyteller, as you'll hear in a 2018 interview that Christopher and I did with her. Now, let's kick off Season 12 with Paul McCartney.
1: Penny Lane!
22: The Beatles from 1967, of course, written and sung by Paul McCartney.
21: Tom, Paul McCartney is a busy man.
22: Yeah.
21: Casual fans can follow the tours and the new releases and so on, but the devoted follower knows there's an entire McCartney universe waiting online. So since launching his monthly newsletter, What's That You're Doing, in 2013, don't ask, fans have been treated to a steady stream of playlists, archival releases, Q&As, exclusive videos, contests, and behind-the-scenes features. It's a level of engagement few legacy artists can match. Now, yeah. The sheer volume of this raises for me an interesting question. How much of this is actually Paul McCartney?
22: Hmm.
21: Does he just bless all of this output and move on to the next newsletter? I can't answer that definitively, but I have some insight to share. In 1989, when McCartney was hitting the road for the first time in a decade, he played a number of Beatles songs that had never been played live before.
22: Right.
21: He had a band of all-stars on stage with him. The staging was brilliant. I mean, think about that rotating riser where Paul sang Fool on the Hill, for example. And McCartney was in amazing form vocally. I waited to see, by the way, if he would perform Maybe I'm Amazed in the original key.
22: Yeah.
21: He did.
22: Wow.
21: And I was.
22: That is amazing. What a song that is, huh?
21: Yeah. Anyway, Tom, as a then journalist, I guess I could call myself, I had been flown to London to see the full production show before the tour began, and to do an exclusive interview with Sir Paul. I got to watch Paul at work as a small group from Visa, the tour sponsor, was ushered in for their meet and greet with the star. A few minutes later, some new merchandise was presented to McCartney for his comments and critique. With each new arrival at the studio, his warmth was in full effect, as Paul lit up with interest in what the guests had to contribute. Eventually, it was my turn. The interview was certainly a highlight of my career. How could it not be?
22: Oh, yeah, I bet.
21: So, the room was set up for a full production run-through of the entire show. Every song, all the lighting effects, the jokes between the songs. Now, on this day, I don't know why, I was wearing a jacket with odd-sized lapels. Again, I'm coming clean on this. McCartney walked up to our group, which consisted of Canadian music journalist Nick Jennings, yeah, who'd written recently for Maclean's magazine, my cameraman Dave Hurlbut, and myself. Now, Paul zoomed in on my jacket and pretended to straighten out the lapels as if they were in need of fixing. Well, any meeting a Beatle tension immediately dissipated as Paul engaged Nick and I in conversation. The room was a huge BBC studio in L Street, located just outside of London. But Paul, with his back-slapping, engaging manner, made the space intimate as if we were visiting his personal studio.
22: Right.
21: So I started with the obligatory questions, like how did he prepare for the tour? We ranged from choosing the songs to the Live Aid solo performance, which was interesting, to how the meaning of songs changes with time.
1: This is a fairly massive operation going on behind us. How long in the making has it been?
2: Overall, you know, probably a couple of years. Mainly just this year. This last year, we've been getting it all together. But, you know, there's a bit of preparation before then, writing stuff and things like that.
1: You've done a lot of albums without tours. Why are you touring with this one in particular?
2: 'Cause I've got a band. It's mainly 'cause in making this last album, we got with some musicians, Hamish and Chris and Linda originally, and myself. Just started feeling like a band, you know, started enjoying ourselves, started jamming around in the studio a lot. And so it seemed like a natural once we'd done the album. Seemed like, well, what shall us do next? They said, well, we could tour. And so it coasted nicely off it. We didn't have to sort of sit for hours thinking, should we not, you know, just went, it came easy.
1: It's been a long layoff for you. I guess with the exception of Live Aid in 85 and Prince's Trust, that's to be the first since Swings Over America. Is that right?
2: Yeah. It's true. Yeah, I never think I've had a layoff. You know, I'm always working at something or other. So I never realized that. It's people like yourself pointed out to me it's been 13 years. And it's true, of course. And I wish I did think a bit more about it, because I ended up on Live Aid there. Suddenly when I'm at the piano thinking, I've never done this before, you know, solo at a piano, front of all them and front of all this. Maybe I should have rehearsed. But I found myself there. I thought, too late now, kid. Let's go. And then all the mics went off and it was complete holocaust. But raised money for kids.
1: Yeah, it was a great show.
2: That was, yeah, I know. Yeah. I was there.
1: I was there, too.
2: That's what it was. It was one of those days. I was there.
1: Yeah, that's right.
2: It's brilliant.
1: Do you have any fears going into a massive tour like this? I mean, technological ones or anything?
2: Nah, I've never got technological fears. I don't know enough about it. So I assume it'll all work, and it tends to.
22: 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Still, more to come with Sir Paul, including how he faced the Herculean task of choosing which songs to play on tour.
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0: Welcome back to Famous Last Words. I'm Tom Jokic with Christopher Ward. We're in the middle of Christopher's epic 1989 conversation with Paul McCartney in London, England. Paul was about to embark on his first North American tour since 1976, and choosing which songs to play from his massive catalog was the topic of conversation.
1: How did you go about choosing the material for the tour?
2: The first move was I sat around and thought, if I was going to see his show, what would I want to see him do? And I just thought that at first. And I ended up writing down a list of about 35 songs that, over the years, that I've written that I might want to see him do, you know. Which, not all of which we've ended up doing, but, and it was a great, real big list, you know. There's about 2 hours of stuff there, and, That was without any modern stuff. So it was like, and it was leaving out things like she came in through the bathroom window. You know, I mean, there's people watching because she came in through the what? It's a Beatles song, folks. But, you know, left out quite a lot of kind of important-y stuff for Beatles history. And then I just developed it from there. Then there's a new album. I didn't want to just be playing old stuff. Much as I love it. And then some of the old stuff started to really come good because I realized I'd never played it before, except the one night we recorded it. Like Sgt. Pepper, for instance. I played guitar and bass and sang and stuff on the session. And we got it together, got the song together, yo, and good night. And we never played it ever again till I'm playing it now. So I was playing it thinking, this feels fresh. Why don't I feel worn out with this? You know, what is it? And it was, I've never played it before. So it's great.
1: Were there other songs that sort of took new life in rehearsal or that even surprised you by what they meant to you?
2: Yeah, there are songs, yeah. Because the thing is, as you grow older, of course, and as you've got kids and as you've experienced a greater depth of life and been through your troubles and come through the other side, you know, which is what it's about. Lyrics that were written at 24 or something like that, 25... A young man's sort of, like yesterday means more to me now, obviously. The more of yesterday there is, you know, the more it means. And then I was just 25-year-old kid. Still, it was just as deep. It wasn't any less deep, but I was talking about a less, big slice of the cake to remember. Now there's a whacking great big slice to remember, you know, with all sorts of, complex memories. So, I believe in yesterday, it kind of means more than it once did. Yeah, and there are a few things like that, a few songs like that.
0: Whoa, great clip with a lot of information. My favorite part is when Paul decides to play Beatles songs on the 1989 tour that he is just realizing in rehearsal he had never played live before.
3: Amazing.
0: Just to put this interview into context, Paul was promoting his album Flowers in the Dirt, which teamed him up with another revered songwriter.
1: What motivated you to first collaborate with Elvis Costello?
2: My manager. He just, I'd been saying to him, talking generally and saying I missed having a collaborator. Fairly obvious, really, because, I mean, with someone as great as John, I mean, you would miss that, you know. And also the big difficulty, obviously, always was you could never get anyone to compare with someone as great as John, because, hey, what can I tell you, you know? So that made the thing very difficult for a long time. And it was nearly always, oh, yeah, well, you know, I'll find a collaborator. Sure, somebody will turn up or I'll do a little bit with them. But then they eventually, his manager and my manager eventually met and said, well, why don't we get the lads together? And maybe they'll do some exciting work. Let's get together quietly, see if we like each other or and if we could do anything. We did, got together over two acoustic guitars, and I liked what he did. He liked what I did. So it was kind of a little mutual admiration society, I think, you know. And it was very helpful working with someone. If you get a bit stuck on some lyrics, you know, out comes his bag full of lyrics of the world. You know, what do you want?
1: He's fairly prolific, isn't he?
2: Well, he's one of these fellows. I understand James Joyce used to do it. You know, I'm not sure if he's exactly in the same league, but they go around sort of writing down phrases when someone says something good. Oh, sure, it'll be tomorrow. Sure and be tomorrow. It's good. You know, Ringo always used to say then, we used to use Ringo's, tomorrow never knows. They used to mean it. Well, tomorrow never knows. It's been a hard day's night. That was Ringo, yeah.
1: Sounds like Yogi Berra.
2: Well, they end up saying these things that aren't the right expressions, but they're actually better than the real expressions.
3: It's been a hard day's night, and I've been working like a dog.
4: That's a hard day's night from 1964, The Beatles. This is such a great interview. Right now, Christopher, this is where you get to your favorite topic, songwriting.
1: Do you keep a notebook yourself and go back
2: and
1: draw
2: ideas?
1: No, I'm
2: not really like that. No, no. I'm hopeless that way. It's all just here for me. You know, I can't write music down or anything. I just kind of think about it and do it. I don't really know any techniques, you know. People ask me about my instruments and stuff. I sort of, it's a Gibson. But don't ask all that L3550 series. You know, it's not the way I am.
1: Do you take lyric inspiration from things that just happen around you and events of the day and conversation?
2: Sometimes. You know, I like to think like there isn't a way to do it. There is no formula, you know, so I'm always trying to learn how to do it. So every time it tends to be a different way. You know, sometimes it will just be noting down a few great phrases and in the past, I've done a lot of that. You know, it'd normally be somebody says something, like Ringo, you know, well, that was a hard day's night. Or a chauffeur once, I was driving out to John's to a writing session. He used to live a couple of hours outside London, a place called Weybridge, and very golfy area up here. So I took a car out there and had this man drive me out there. And he was talking away, you know, Paul. Well, it's lovely. Oh, yeah. I said, how's tricks then? You know, how you been doing? He said, oh, I'm working 8 days a week. I said, oh, yeah. So I got to John's place. Hey, I've got a great idea. You know, I like that. And it just arrives on your doorstep and you think, I've never heard of a song called that. You know, I like the excitement.
1: You're doing Hey Jude on this tour.
2: That's another one I've never done on stage before.
1: Do you remember creating that song? There's such a debate over who it was written for, of course.
2: No, it's Julian. That story about Julian's true. That's how it was. I was driving out to John's house, but he and Cynthia had just got divorced. And I knew Cynthia and Julian, obviously, family. So I was going out, I think, just to say hello. Story ended up, I was going out to ask Cynthia to marry me, but that was a joke. And really, honestly.
1: Ooh.
2: But no, I was just going out there to pay a visit and stuff, out of friendship. And on the way out, I got thinking about Julian's position in the divorce. And thought in my mind, hey, Jules, don't make it bad. Take a sad song and make it better. And then for some reason, I changed it. Maybe to not, you know, to protect the innocent. Just, hey, Jude. Jude just seemed a harder name, a little cooler name in a way.
5: Hey!

0: That's Hey Jude, the Beatles from 1968. So Paul drives to visit Julian and his mom and brought Cynthia a single red rose, which was very moving to her at the time. All right, Christopher, you asked Paul the story behind another classic Beatles song.
1: There's been a spiritual quality in a lot of the songs and an almost a religious kind of overtone, whether it was intentional or not. Let It Be always sounded a bit like a hymn to me.
2: Yeah. Well, originally, see, my mother was called Mary. So in the song, I was actually talking about a real experience when I'd been a bit freaked out in the 60s due to some of the heavy sedation we put ourselves under. And all a little bit too crazy, folks, remember, you know. But I was a bit sort of freaked out and stuff, and I'd had a bad night there or something, you know. And I'd gone to sleep, and my mum, who died when I was 14, had sort of come in a dream and stuff. It was a bit kind of spiritual, and she'd sort of said it'll be all right, you know. And it'd been a real relief to me, you know. Those, you know, dreams can be like that. And so I next day, I think I was writing the song, and I sort of, in my darkest hour, Mother Mary comes to me, meaning my Mother Mary, but knowing that it was also it would have the religious overtones, you know. If the minute you say Mother Mary, most people assume it's the Virgin Mary, you know. But I was kind of playing with that. In fact, in my case, it meant my mother. So it did get, it started to get a kind of religious thing. And, one of the ideas that we had around about the time we were going to record it was to teach it to a church choir, or a congregation even, you know, for about 3 or 4 weeks before the session, to say, is this song, you know, get it all together on the church one. And then that would be kind of the backing to it. We decided not to do that in the end, as you probably guessed.
1: Yes.
0: Oh, you got to admit that a choir would have sounded amazing on Let It Be.
3: Mm-hmm.
0: Yeah. Anyway, there you have it. Christopher's 1989 chat with Paul McCartney on Famous Lost Words. Great work, Christopher.
3: Thank you, Tom. It was such a pleasure doing that.
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0: Tom joking.
1: From 1992, that's a cooker. Make You a Believer by the late, great Sass Jordan. Christopher, you and I knew Sass. We, you know, she was one of the very first interviews that I ever did, originally, way back in 1988-89. And she was one of the first interviews that we did as a pair in 2018, during our first year of Famous Lost Words. And she always struck me as an authentic singer with a rock and soul heart.
0: Which that's a beautiful way to describe her, Tom.
1: Thanks, Christopher. Okay, let's talk a little bit about the life and career of Sass Jordan.
0: Sass was born in England, which I've just found out, and moved to Canada from England when she was three. And she took to music pretty early. One of the very first times that we saw and heard Sass was when she sang backup on this song. Closer together.
1: Oh, wow. From 1987, that's The Box and Closer Together. And I didn't know until after her passing that she was one of the female voices there. And she is very, very prominent in the video of that song, Closer Together by The Box. And when you've got Sass Jordan, you got to put her in the video too, right?
0: Well, it wasn't long when things started to change. She was in the studio for her own first album, which earned a Juno Award for Most Promising Female Vocalist. She played Janis Joplin, can you believe that, in an off-Broadway production, a role for which she was well-suited. Yeah. And then in the 1990s, she hired a brand-new drummer for her tour, Taylor Hawkins, who would eventually play for Foo Fighters. And when that band hit Toronto in 2015, Taylor made sure that Sass would join them on stage. He also talked about how important Sass was to his career.
2: My name is Sass Jordan. I don't know, does anybody know who that is here? I think you do. Okay, well, this woman, some dipshit like me, 22-year-old, on the road, taught me how to be in a rock and roll band. And tonight, I get to play with her again. I haven't played with her in a long time. Can you guys say hello, Sass Jordan?
1: Isn't that great? Sass Jordan joining the Foo Fighters on stage in 2015. So, Christopher, what are your thoughts about Sass?
0: Well, my first thought is this is a sad thing to have happen, and that we really lost a serious rock and roll dynamo in a performer of the quality of Sass Jordan. I met Sass near the beginning of her career when her video for Tell Somebody was a favorite at Much Music.
1: Yeah.
0: And her shows, I saw lots of shows early in those days too, and they were just bursting with energy and fun, and she always made the crowd feel like they were right up on stage with her. I have just one little a personal reminiscence for you. It's kind of an odd one. I was substituting on the new music show, I think for Laurie Brown. And they wanted me to do an assignment where I would do a story on Sass and Alana. So I took Sass Jordan and Alana Miles on a shopping trip down Queen Street West. And people stared in awe as the two of them just bounced down this busy street howling with laughter about something that only they understood.
1: Yes.
0: A fun experience that I have as a personal recollection. And overall, I mean, what a voice.
1: Yeah.
0: Yeah, Sassy Pants will miss you.
1: Yes, Sassy Pants. You'll hear her refer to herself as Sassy Pants in just a few minutes, and she made me laugh when she first said that. You know, you and I are both deeply upset about the passing of Sass, of course, but we want to make this more of a celebration of the joyful person that she was. So with that in mind, honestly, I think the best thing to do is just to play part of our conversation with her in 2018. Yeah. Okay, so here we are with Sass Jordan. That voice you hear in the background is the lovely and talented Sass Jordan, who I met over 30 years ago, although she will deny it to this day for sure. But here she is.
3: But who's counting?
1: A great performer, a great personality, Sass Jordan.
4: Hello, the famous lost Sass Jordan.
3: Hey, you made it right on time today.
4: I sure did.
3: Sass, it's so lovely to have you here. The last time we talked was for an interview from my book about the early years of Much Music. And I remember you told me at the time that video sort of changed everything. And I kind of felt like you were accusing me of ruining your life.
4: See, it's amazing how we take everything personally, isn't it?
3: Yes. Well, you moved to LA after that.
4: I did, and so did you, you skunk burger. I know you did. You don't lie to me. Oh, I know what I must have been talking about. The fact that the video, my first video.
3: Yeah, you said you couldn't go in the laundromat anymore.
4: Yeah.

0: Don't know why you want to go in the first place, but yeah, your video hits much music and your life changes.
1: Yeah, because all of a sudden people would recognize me everywhere I went. I mean, before that, nada, baby, nada.
0: Sass, you are really well known across Canada for many of your hits, especially from the late 80s, early 90s. And we love your music. And we know that you performed today. My girlfriend just saw you up in Huntsville about
1: On the girlfriend's weekend?
0: On the girlfriend's weekend. And she was just blown away, right?
1: That's awesome.
0: It's a women's kind of get together with all kinds of different classes and inspiring things up in Huntsville. What's that place called again?
1: Deerhurst.
0: Yeah. Deerhurst. And she was blown away by how much you still have it. And so, you know, after all these
2: years.
0: Like
2: she was doubting it for a moment there, right?
0: Well, you know, you hear a name and in some regards it's a name from years previous.
1: Oh,
0: and
1: God,
0: so you don't know what you're going to get. And then Sass shows up and blows everyone away with how good she is and how powerful she is. And I saw some video from that event and it was great and everybody was into it and you're still a passionate performer. You still have a great voice, right? So that's a fantastic thing to still be able to do after all these years. Of course, but people not only know you for your songs and your performances, but they also know you for a song that was on the biggest album of the 1990s.
1: Oh, gosh,
0: and that is a song that you did with Joe Cocker. And it was called
2: Trust Me, right?
1: That's it. Trust me. This guy is the winner.
2: Yeah.
1: Hands down. Yeah.
0: So
1: I don't even remember.
2: The Human Rock Encyclopedia, ladies and gentlemen.
0: So tell us about that experience and how that song was recorded. And did you ever work with Joe Cocker afterwards? Tell me about that.
1: The interesting thing is I only worked with Joe Cocker afterwards because the song had already been recorded. And he recorded it, I think it had been like maybe 3 or 4 years prior with a wonderful Australian singer whose name sadly escapes me, doing the part that I did. But Kevin Costner, who directed The Bodyguard, he was driving around LA one day and heard one of my songs on the radio and he goes, I want that voice on this soundtrack.
2: Good call.
1: And this is what I was told, right? This is the legend. He's a massive, massive Joe Cocker fan. He was a massive Joe Cocker fan. So he said, let's replace the voice on there. Let's do this song, replace the voice with Sass. And that way I can have the best of both worlds for what I want to do. And that's precisely what happened. After that, about maybe 6 months later, I toured with Joe Cocker. Okay, by the way, P.S. is another one of the greatest voices
0: on.
1: And it was funny because when I was singing with him in the studio, I remember going, this is a whole new level of phrasing. Now, if you're a singer, you know what I'm talking about.
2: Mm-hmm.
1: You know, it just changed everything. Holy macaroni.
2: For you as a singer.
1: Yes. So, touring with Joe Cocker at the fine, and I don't run into him through the whole tour. We're the opening slot. Don't run.
2: As it's so often the case, right?
1: Oh, often. Yes, because we have to go to the next gig and we don't have a private jet quite yet. And, last show, his manager took me into the dressing room to meet Joe. And I'm like, oh my God, Mr. Cocker, Joe. It was such an honor to sing with you on that song. And he's looking at me with this,
2: I can see
1: this face. He's like, what song? I'm like, this mofo has no idea about what I'm talking about.
2: Yes.
1: And his manager jumps in and goes, yeah, she sang, Bodyguard, and he goes, oh, yes, lovely, lovely, darling, yes,
0: oh,
1: yes.
0: That's great.
1: Lovely.
2: And it only sold like a billion copies, right?
1: Oh my God, like, it's like 32 million or something insanely ridiculous. That I can actually say I'm on a record that sold 32 million. Mm-hmm. Of course, it was all me. Thank you.
2: Well, yes. I mean,
1: Whitney. Can I just say Whitney? Now, listen to this. I was in a supermarket with my daughters about, I don't know, maybe, 12 years ago. And we were buying a sandwich at the deli counter. And the girl behind the deli counter is going, oh, my God. Yeah, Black Velvet and the little girl. And I'm like, no, no.
2: I'm so sorry. Oh, no.
0: You saved that story for me, didn't you?
1: This is my life, Christopher. For the rest of my life, I have to deal with the fact that I did not sing Black Velvet and half the world thinks I did. Go
2: figure. I'm sorry about that.
0: Still more to come on Famous Last Words as we remember Sass Jordan.
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0: Welcome back to Famous Last Words. I'm Tom Jokic with Christopher Ward. In 2018, Christopher and I chatted with one of our favorite people, Sass Jordan. Let's hear the rest of that conversation right now.
2: When I interviewed you in 1988, and I remember that interview vividly because you are very much the same person you are now. You're so full of life. You are great. You were really welcoming to me, and I was really new to interviewing. So you were one of the first big artists that I interviewed. And you were terrific at the time. You were great to me, and I got a great, I actually was writing for a magazine at the time, and I got a great local newspaper article out of it. And awesome. But I know that one of the questions that I asked you back then was something along the lines of, okay, so here you are, you've got your first album out. If this album doesn't become the biggest thing in the world, that's not going to stop you from being a performer, because music is in your blood. So it doesn't matter that perhaps you didn't become a superstar. You became a well-known person in Canada, had a few hits probably that leaked over into the States, and you did very well. But that would never chart position, chart success, hit songs was never going to define who you are, because you're a performer through and through and a musician through and through, and you would never stop no matter what happened. And am I correct in saying that that's what's become of you?
1: Absolutely. Okay. Yeah. No, it's very much about the music, but it's also very much about the, now this sounds so hokey, but the healing the healing that occurs in large groups of people when they are brought together through a commonality, which is the music. You know, and really, and most of the time I'm like the master of ceremonies more than anything else, I think, for the people. For me, I love singing, but it's a difficult job. It's very challenging because you are reliant on your voice being in shape. So you can't go out and do what I personally love to do, which is drink 8 bottles of wine, not 3. I like 8. And scream.
2: It's a nice even number.
1: Yell. Yeah. And interestingly enough, recently, people have been going, so like, are you a comedian as well? And I'm like, I am in love with you right now.
2: Hey, you took a big tangent career-wise when you took part in Canadian Idol. Looking back on that experience, what was that experience like for you? Was it a great time, or was it like, okay, I don't really want to be on television anymore? How did you feel about it?
1: No, it was phenomenal. It was the best paid I've ever been in my whole life.
2: Better than
1: Joe.
2: That's
1: a big thing. Yeah. That's a big thing for Sassy Pants. I need something to fund
2: Sassy
1: my eight
2: pants.
1: Dollar.
2: Okay, you're
1: my
2: not
1: eight
2: be...
1: bottle a night.
2: Yes.
1: Canadian Idol was a riot.
8: Yeah.
1: A blast. Had so much fun.
2: You looked like you were having fun.
1: Oh my God. There was such tremendous hilarity and a real sense of camaraderie. And it was an enormous amount of fun.
2: Well, thank you, Sassy Pants, for coming in to see us today.
8: Will you come back?
1: My pants are all sassy just for you guys.
2: Sass Jordan, everyone.
1: Thank you.
2: That's Sass Jordan with Christopher Ward and myself in 2018.
8: That was fun, huh?
2: Yeah, just an exuberant personality and a great spirit. Sass Jordan passed away on October 2nd, 2026, at the age of 65.
15: You made me so.
2: Sweat and Tears and You've Made Me So Very Happy from 1969, featuring the vocals of David Clayton Thomas.
8: Tom, David Clayton Thomas became one of the defining voices of the late 60s and early 70s when, after a number of years of kicking around the Toronto bar scene, he relocated to New York City. There, he was asked to join the band Blood, Sweat and Tears, who had released one album on Columbia that made a brief appearance on the charts before disappearing.
2: Right.
8: When the band's second album, called appropriately enough Blood, Sweat and Tears, was released in 1969, featuring Clayton Thomas on lead vocals, their fortunes reversed, then the hits followed, including Spinning Wheel, a Clayton Thomas original.
2: Wow.
8: A cover of Laura Nero's And When I Die, and a Berry Gordy song, I didn't realize it was one of his, called You Made Me So Very Happy.
2: Originally a minor hit for a Motown singer named Brenda Holloway, who I didn't really know. I've listened to her version. She's a co-writer on that.
8: Right.
2: And it's excellent, but she left Motown in a dispute with Berry Gordy around that time, shortly after that song was a minor hit. Maybe she thought it should have been a bigger hit.
8: Blood, Sweat and Tears won 5 Grammys that year, including Album of the Year, which bested a certain little record called Abbey Road.
2: Okay. Boy.
8: Worldwide, the album sold about 10 million copies.
2: Yeah.
8: Clayton Thomas led the band through their most successful period, but the rigors of the road caught up with him, and he left Blood, Sweat and Tears in 1972. The story of how it all came to be is a good one, and best related by David Clayton Thomas himself, in colorful detail.
2: And I apologize for the quality of this audio, but what he's saying is so good. I've done my best. As I like to say, I've run it through the Cuisinart, and it's as good as it can get, I believe. So bear with it, but lean in. This is a very good clip about the history of Blood, Sweat, and Tears in just a few short minutes.
16: I kicked around New York City for 2 years. Had house bands at the Cafe Agogo, or I had the house band at Steve Paul's scene when Bobby Columbia came in and heard me. He came back and bought Katz and Fielder and Cooper. There was a movement right then and there to get me into the band because Bobby, as the jazz musician of the group, Bobby went to work very hard to get me into the band. And Al Cooper wanted to be the singer on the album. There were a lot of his songs and he wanted to sing. I was kind of disappointed about it. I had really been hoping to be a member of Blood, Sweat and Tears. I knew how powerful the musicians they were getting together were, and I really wanted to be a part of it. And a lot of the guys who were going into the band were already friends of mine. I felt kind of left out. And they put together the band, were in the studio, they did the album, Childless Father to the Man, which was a colossal commercial flop. And Bobby Columbia is left with the name and musicians. So he kind of called me up and said, well, strike one, do you want to try again? And he's a really gutsy guy. He's held the band together in the initial phases. He held it together in the 3 years I was away from the band. We went to work at the Cafe La Gogo. We were drawing the 2,000 overflow crowds. We went in and we recorded the album with You Make Me So Very Happy and Spinning Wheel and When I Die, God Bless the Child. We recorded that album. It was released. It went gold into something unprecedented. It went gold in 3 weeks, I think.
8: In recent years, David Clayton Thomas returned to Toronto and continued recording and performing before his death in June of 2026. Painted pony, let the spinning wheel spin. From 1968, Blood, Sweat, and Tears, David Clayton Thomas, Spinning Wheel. Great stuff.
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34: From the National Newsroom of the Canadian Press, I'm Hannah Stoles. Alberta Premier Danielle Smith spent a majority of her time on a call-in radio show Saturday defending her government's decision to roll back some Edmonton housing rules. Smith says the province reversed zoning bylaw changes that Edmonton made in 2024 because Ottawa influenced the city's rules. She says the changes surprised homeowners when bulldozers started tearing down homes on streets, brought down property values, and caused parking issues. The mayors of Alberta's two major cities have pushed back on the government's reversal, with Calgary's Jeremy Farkas saying the province was threatening local democracy. BC NDP leader David Eby is calling on Conservative interim leader Lorne Dirksen to fire his party's campaign director.
0: Speaking Saturday at an unrelated campaign announcement on Vancouver Island, Eby says Dirksen must remove Katie Merrifield for her comments related to the release of a report from the leader of the anti-immigration Restore Britain party. Eby says Merrifield's post, first published on June 17th, places an expletive in front of the word Islam and insists she called on her audience to defend Western civilization. Merrifield has since said on social media that she took down her original post within hours, saying that her anger was directed at extremism used to justify these horrific crimes, not at Muslims or their faith. Don Mitchell, The Canadian Press.
34: The RCMP says the FBI arrested a Canadian in connection with an attack by a criminal hacking group that breached the Bureau's online portal. The hackers accessed FBIjobs.gov and obtained sensitive personal data on nearly all FBI employees. The AI company Anthropic says one of its models sent a false murder tip to the Philadelphia Police Department. The company says it happened while developers were testing how the model interacts with government websites. In response, Philly's police department says the tip was marked as spam and called Anthropic's two-month delay in disclosing the incident unacceptable. An assistant professor of computer sciences says he considers the incident a high-risk event.
1: It obviously has its own merits. But then it comes with, I don't want to say demerits, but then it comes with a bunch of risks that we should be actively aware of and manage.
34: After the incident, Anthropic told police it ended that testing process and will have additional authorization in the future in hopes of preventing AI errors. Halifax's beloved 104-year-old gopher tortoise is set to undergo surgery for a bladder stone next week. Gus has been receiving love and well wishes from supporters across the world ahead of the surgery. Jeff Gray is the manager of the Museum of Natural History, where Gus resides. He says he's worried because he understands that any surgery comes with risks.
3: We bear a certain amount of worry as you go into these things, but we are also really excited about his return and him being healthy as we go forward.
34: Gus is believed to be the oldest gopher tortoise in the world. This is the Canadian Press. In sports, William Nylander scored twice and added three assists as the visiting Toronto Maple Leafs edged out the Colorado Avalanche 6-3 in NHL action. Austin Matthews had two goals and two assists. The Ottawa Senators beat the visiting Nashville Predators 3-2 in an NHL shootout. The Senators improved to 4-1. Meanwhile, the Montreal Canadiens defeated the visiting Detroit Red Wings 1-0. The Canadiens improved to 2-2-1. The Winnipeg Blue Bombers have saved their season. The Blue Bombers hung on to defeat the Calgary Stampeders 33-28 in CFL action. The hosts improved to 8-8. The Stampeders slipped to 8-9. The Blue Bombers can clinch a playoff spot with a victory over their final two games. The Edmonton Elks and the BC Lions have already clinched playoff berths. And the Toronto Raptors defeated the Los Angeles Clippers 114-106 in NBA preseason action in Vancouver. From the Canadian Press, I'm Hannah Stolz.
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10: Hi there, and welcome to the best of the Vashi Capello Show. I hope you're having a wonderful weekend wherever you are, and I hope your week was a great one as well. I am your host, Vashi Capellos, here with you for the next 2 hours, and very glad to be doing exactly that. We're going to kick this hour of programming off going one-on-one with Scott Aitchison. He's an Ontario Conservative MP who has decided to leave, to resign his seat. We're going to ask him why, whether the Conservatives' polling numbers have anything to do with it and what he plans to do next, plus whether he thinks Pierre Poilievre should remain as leader of the party. He's got some pretty interesting answers slash non-answers on that one. So we'll talk to Mr. Aitchison, who will resign his seat effective at the end of the fall sitting. Then we will talk to Geneviève Beauchemin, who is CTV News' Quebec bureau chief. She will join us to break down the results of a very consequential election in that province. So many different things happened, most significantly the formation of a minority government by a separatist party, the PQ. That party has not been in power since 2014. The leader of the party, Paul Saint-Pierre Plamondon, is promising a referendum on separation as soon as Donald Trump leaves office, or not before Donald Trump leaves office. The Conservatives won seats for the first time in nearly 100 years. The Liberals retained official opposition, and the governing party went from 79 seats to zero, completely wiped off the math. So lots to go through with Geneviève. Then Chris Reagan, who is an economist and founding director of McGill University's Max Bell School of Public Policy, has co-authored a report on, you know, if we want to diversify our trade in the middle of this trade war and send our exports elsewhere, well, what is standing in the way of us doing that? Like, how possible is actual trade diversification? He's got some really interesting points to make there. And we'll round things out with an explainer, Elias Makos, one of the big hosts on CJAD, will join me to talk about what it is exactly the separatists in Quebec want.
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10: Last week, we learned that Scott Aitchison, the Conservative Member of Parliament for Parry Sound Muskoka since 2019, had decided to leave, to resign his seat. He said that that is because he has been in public life in one form or another, mayor, for example, of Huntsville at one point for 30 years, and it's just time for different opportunities and something else outside of public life. That's where I started my interview with this outgoing Conservative MP, Scott Aitchison, asking him, yes, that's true. You've been in there for 30 years. I get that. But you just ran last year in a federal election, asking your constituents to vote you in. So what changed between then and now?
2: Well, you know, you said it yourself. You know, it has been 30 years. 32 years, really. I was first elected when I was 21. I've been in public life ever since. And, you know, it's been a busy year and a half since that last election. And, I just realized that, it's time for new opportunities. 30 years is a long time. And, I think that, it's time to do something a little bit different. And, that's what I'm choosing to do.
8: I understand for 100% the 30-year thing. I guess my challenge to you is just that, you know, respectfully, like, you ran just last year. You wanted to be an MP last year. Since then, you know, we mentioned you're the eighth person to leave the Conservative caucus for one reason or another. Your reason is obviously very different. The party's polling numbers are not great relative to where they used to be. The government has gone from minority to majority. Is it because of that?
2: Well, Vashi, my name's been on a ballot about 12 times. I'm not afraid of elections, but I made the choice that it's time for me to do something different. I'll be 54 in January, and I see, you know, the chance for new opportunities for me to do things differently and to find new ways to contribute the way I want to contribute. I still care very much about housing, and I just think it's time for me to make that choice and do that for me and my family.
8: Speaking of the way that, you know, you would like to make that contribution, I was looking back at one of the speeches you delivered in the House of Commons all the way back during the emergency, the imposition of the Emergencies Act, the utilization of it. And it was a speech that you made, I think it was, 4 years ago or so. I'm going to read some of it to you. Leaders lead by inspiring those around them to greatness. They inspire a hope that tomorrow will be brighter than today. They lift everyone up, not just those who agree with them. They seek to bring people together, to give the voiceless a voice and a seat at the table. Leaders stand up for every citizen, every Canadian, urban, rural, rich or poor, white collar, blue collar, right and left, regardless of their faith or creed, and regardless of their place of origin. A leader gives every ounce of his being to ensure a legacy of prosperity and success for his fellow citizens. You were critical of Mr. Trudeau at the time. Do you think that's what you and your party are doing right now?
2: Well, I think that leadership is possible in the House of Commons, and it's possible in private life as well. I do believe those words, and I've certainly lived my entire public life with that ethos. I think that the opportunity to serve in the House of Commons is a tremendous thing. It's been a huge honor for me, and throughout my entire career, it was a pinch me moment when I got elected, and it's been a real honor, and it's been a particular honor too that, you know, Pierre has had the confidence in me to lead on the housing file. It's an issue that I'm passionate about. I have been since before when I was mayor, and I've tried to lead that way as well. And I always encourage people in public life to operate that way. But you don't have to be in the House of Commons to do that. You can do that also in the private sector, and I'll still encourage people to lead that way as well.
8: But do you believe in the utility of that approach that you described in public life, in politics? I know you extolled the virtues of it. You have often talked about less partisanship, less clickbait, less moments in question period for, Twitter or whatever video medium is being used. And I respectfully put to you, like, is that what your party is doing?
2: Well, I can give you all kinds of examples of all parties working together really well in the House of Commons. What people see on question period is can be a bit performative. There's no question about that. But, you know, I can give you the example actually of when Seamus O'Regan was Minister of Labour and I was the Labour critic, and we worked together quietly. It wasn't a lot of fanfare. I just went over to talk to him one day in the House of Commons and asked him if we could, you know, add my colleague Tom Kamich's private members bill that he had in the previous parliament. It passed unanimously, but it died on the order paper. Didn't see the light of day, but it was about bereavement leave for parents grieving the loss of a child. And I talked to Seamus about it. I said, listen, your paid sick leave bill is nice, but you could do something a lot more meaningful with it if we did this. Let's adopt Tom Kamich's bill, lock, stock and barrel into your paid sick leave bill. And let's get it adopted. And, Seamus and I took us about a week to get that done. There were some games that were being played in the background a little bit, but we got it done. And, that's an example that maybe most people don't know, but because it didn't happen on the front page of the newspaper, it was two Canadians who cared about the people they serve and were thinking about those folks. And so there's other examples of that kind of leadership that exists. And I think, people don't necessarily see it, but it does happen. And I think there are lots of members of parliament, and there'll be new members of parliament that look for ways to do just that.
8: Do you think the spirit of that exists right now? I ask that genuinely. I think that it happens behind the scenes too, but it's almost as though you can't wear it on your sleeve or you'll lose credibility in your partisan circles. And that's not a specific to your party. I see that everywhere.
2: Well, I don't think I've lost credibility within my partisan circle. I have great relationships with my caucus and my team and the leadership of our team, and lots of, I think, credibility with the other parties as well. And I don't guess broadcast these things from the rooftops, but I tend to wear my heart on my sleeve, and I'm proud of the work that we've been able to accomplish by collaborating, working together with all parties. So I certainly don't feel like I lack credibility with my team because of the way I operate.
8: Did the Liberals try to get you to cross the floor? Did you engage in any discussions with them?
2: Absolutely not. I was never asked, and I think they didn't ask me because they know I never would do it.
8: Do you think Mr. Polyev should remain the leader of your party despite all the challenges I outlined earlier around, you know, where your party sits in the polls now consistently for months, about 15 to 20 points, if not more, behind the Liberals, as well as all the people who have crossed the floor or left for the Senate or left for other opportunities? Do you think he should be the leader of the party?
2: Listen, it's been an honor to work with Pierre. He's been a tremendous support to me. He hasn't just given me the opportunity, but the freedom as well to lead on a file that I care about. We've worked really well together. He's shown me nothing but respect. Much of our policy around housing has come from the work that I've done. He's been amazing. And frankly, I think Canadians are really grateful to Pierre Poilievre for focusing on things like affordability. There are a lot of people that I represent today in Parry South Muskoka that still can't afford to put food on the table. And Pierre's focus relentlessly on these pocketbook issues, these everyday necessities of life issues that Canadians are facing. And I think he's doing a great job of focusing on that. I think, you know, if you look back, if it wasn't for Pierre Poilievre, we'd still have a consumer carbon tax in this country. If it wasn't for Pierre Poilievre, there wouldn't be, you know, the government wouldn't have made moves to, you know, reduce taxes on fuel into the fall. I think Pierre's focus is in the right place. It's on the people that we represent that are struggling.
8: So he should remain as leader in your view?
2: He's doing a great job focusing on the people that need our focus.
8: Does that mean that he should remain leader in your view, Mr. Aitchison?
2: I think he's doing a tremendous job, and I think he's focusing on what he needs to focus on, and I think the Canadians appreciate that he's doing that.
8: I think that means that you think he should stay, but I'll move on. One final question for you, Mr. Aitchison, and that's about your future. You mentioned other opportunities. Have you nailed any down? And I'll just put to you, there's a rumor that you might be appointed something in the Ford government. Just wanted to get you on the record one way or the other.
2: Yeah, there's no appointments. I've been offered nothing in terms of any appointments. And so, I mean, don't get me wrong. If somebody calls, I'll consider it. But I've got a few irons in the fire that I'm working on. There's issues that I care about, like housing, that I want to continue to contribute on. I'm going to take some time, and I've got a book that I've been writing that we'll probably have to add a chapter to now, but I'll put the finishing touches on that, and you know that'll be coming out soon, I hope. So I'm going to focus a bit of time on that, a bit of time with family, a bit of travel, and there'll be more to announce soon about what comes next.
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10: Our top story today, what happened in Quebec, the Parti Québécois, the separatist party there forming government, albeit a minority government, have to say on Ottawa, in Ottawa today, I should say, on Parliament Hill, federal cabinet ministers were downright down about it. Here's Prime Minister Mark Carney.
15: I just spoke with the new premier, premier-designate of Quebec, Monsieur Saint-Pierre Plamondon. I congratulated him on his victory. We discussed the ways that we would work together and some of the priorities. You know, this is a crucial time for our country. It's a crucial time for Quebec. It's a crucial time for our country. This is not a time to wait for something a few years down the road. It's a time to act. It's a time for boldness.
10: A reference there, perhaps, to the promise of a referendum a few years down the road. Let's bring in my colleague, Geneviève Beauchemin, CTV News Quebec Bureau Chief, who had a very late night last night and is generous with her time today. Geneviève, great to have you on the show. Thanks for making the time.
19: Thanks, Vashi.
10: I got to start off with the PQ win and what it was like to witness it kind of at the headquarters there.
19: Well, you know, it was jubilation at PQ headquarters, especially early on in the evening as the results were coming in. People were just chanting, Quebec, a country. There were people that were holding up yes referendum signs from past referendums here in the province, and certainly a lot of enthusiasm about the results. It was a bit more muted as the night went on when it was realized that perhaps, you know, we were going back and forth with higher number of seats earlier in the evening when it was realized that there would be 59, that it would not be a majority government. You know, the PQ had been really pushing Quebecers, really asking Quebecers for a majority mandate in order to be able to implement its separatist agenda, among other measures. And when that came to be not so, that there was going to be a minority, the spirits were dampened somewhat, but a lot of people saying that they feel that this really is a big change, that the change that so many Quebecers wanted, they said, and so they applauded the results. A lot, as I say, of enthusiasm. It has been quite some time since a separatist government has been in power in the province here. And, you know, the Liberals really in Ottawa have not had to deal with a separatist government for a number of years. Last time there was a PQ government here, it was the Conservatives who were in power in Ottawa. So a big change in the landscape here in the province.
10: Yeah, and you could feel that vibe in Ottawa and on Parliament Hill today, right? Like it was like, oh, God, I guess I got a clip on this. And nobody sounded, and you could hear it in the Prime Minister's clip there, but none of the federal ministers as they made their way into cabinet sounded particularly enthused. As far as PSPP's separatist agenda, to what degree do you estimate the fact that it is a minority? Will that hinder that part of the agenda? Or is he able to lean, and maybe this is an ignorant question, but able to lean on the Quebec Solidaire?
19: You know, it's interesting, you know, when you're talking about those ministers being, you know, downtrodden about the whole thing. And part of the answer in that is that even though the separatist agenda and even though Paul Saint-Pierre Plamondon had said that there wouldn't be a referendum until U.S. President Donald Trump had left office, there's still the fact that it is in the mandate of the Quebec government now, whether or not it's a minority, whether or not, you know, it's 28% of the popular vote support. It's still the mandate of the Quebec government. So that means that does give the separatists an agenda, a means, measures, international exposure to be able to promote sovereignty. So that certainly is a question that many on the Federalist side have been saying, that it does really put the sovereignist agenda centerpiece here. So that is part of the issue. So that even though it means that there won't be a referendum for 2 years, it doesn't mean it's a very distinct thing that there will be preparation for a referendum to come. So that changes the cards. It shuffles the deck quite a bit here in the province. Now, there is a question of the fact that, yes, that is true. However, if there is a minority government, PSPP, as we call him here in Quebec, will have to find support among other parties. So he will have to find some other measures. There is, of course, Quebec Solidaire, which is another sovereignist party that is also possibly going to be one of the parties that PSPP will be courting in order to support his agenda. But it remains to be seen to what extent, how many, how the Conservatives and the Liberals will be able to oppose that. We know the Conservatives have been saying, and Éric Duhem, who's the leader of the Conservative Party, was quite colorful about it. Actually, he was saying that he would make sure that the yes bus and the no bus would never leave the garage. He staged had a picture online of two buses that were school buses, but one of them had no, one of them had yes, and he just had put them in the garage. So he's been very colorful about his intention not to allow a referendum here in the province. The Liberals, of course, have said that they would oppose that. So we'll have to see how that shakes out as well. He indicated last night that he would continue towards his goal of holding a referendum. We'll have to see. We're going to hear from him later this afternoon about really exactly what his intentions are.
10: And what about for people in Quebec? Because I think one of the things that stood out to me as an outsider was just that, you know, the popular support numbers really align with the polling that we saw previously just on the issue of separation, right? Like the number of people opposed in Quebec has never been higher, sitting around 70%, which, you know, is close to in the aggregate what the Federalist Party's got. And you've got a party with 28% now leading a separatist government. Like I was noticing the streeters, like of the people voting yesterday, they seem very serious about casting their vote.
19: Yeah, and it's interesting to see, you know, we always talk about the fact that the idea that the most popular politician in the province of Quebec right now is Prime Minister Mark Carney, and now we have a separatist government in office. So there is that opposition there. But certainly a lot of people have said that they do not want a referendum. They've been talking about the fact that this is a particularly difficult time, of course, with the trade war. So to hold a referendum, that could be costly. So there have been concerns, but there are people who point out that, for instance, when you look into the months leading to the 1995 referendum, most people had at that time were also saying they were against a referendum. This is what separatists have been saying for years, that is people don't want a referendum until they have a referendum and then they go out to vote. And so that has certainly been part of the argument. But I've heard from several people. I could hear last night in the room the enthusiasm of sovereignists who say that they feel that they have a chance once again to go to the polls and have their voices heard. And I heard from many people as well, voters, talking about the fact that this seems like we're just going, you know, back in time, and they felt that they had been able to move on. You know, it's interesting that the CAQ back 8 years ago really made headway in the province here by saying that it would set the federalist separatist divide aside that had really immobilized what they felt the country for so long. 8 years later, the CAQ was eradicated, wiped off the electoral map, and we're hearing again about from separatists and federalists discussing the prospect of another referendum. So interesting developments there last night that really sort of painted a very nuanced, a complete picture of Quebec there.
10: I've got just 60 seconds left. I have to conclude with the CAQ. What is the lesson, right, out of a party that governed for 8 years being blown to smithereens, literally?
19: You know, Premier Christine Fréchette yesterday, she said she took full responsibility for the loss, and there have been analysts who said that she did not lead a very good campaign. But Most of all, most people are saying that it was not her full responsibility, that the CAQ had become deeply unpopular after a series of decisions, for instance, on the Northvolt battery plant, where they lost a lot of taxpayer money. There were also a series of other measures that were put in place that were quite controversial, a series of scandals with some of the Saclic and other government bodies in the province here. And so that certainly really shook up the party. People said that perhaps they got too confident in governing and forgot what their roots were, but certainly got really quite, it was a devastating loss for so many people after, you know, this party 8 years ago was its first time in power. And now it's hard to see just what their pathway, what will happen for the future of the CAQ. Many people questioning whether this was the party of one man, and that was former Premier François Legault. And after that, what will happen is really in debt.
10: What a night. What an election. Jean-Pierre, thank you so much.
19: Thank you.
10: Appreciate all your insights. Jean-Pierre Beauchemin is CTV News' Quebec Bureau Chief.
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0: And one of the primary messages from the federal government and the prime minister himself, both through the campaign that got them elected, but then ever since, has been about the value of not relying as much as we had on the United States as our primary export destination and trying to diversify where we send the stuff we make in Canada. There is a new analysis out of just how hard or easy that might be and the value of what is, you know, being called trade diversification. One of the authors of that study from the IRPP. I never get the full, I'll wait till the guest is here before I say it properly. From the IRPP is Professor Chris Regan, good friend of this program. He is also the founding director of the McGill University's Max Bell School of Public Policy and an economist. Hi, Professor Regan. Good to have you here.
1: Hello, Vashi. Nice to have you.
0: Institute for Research on Public Policy. There it is.
1: That's it.
0: Yeah. Okay, great. I there's so many different ones that I'm trying to always make sure that I'm accurate. I read the entire paper and I found it really interesting because I think it's a great reality check on something that has become such a part of political discourse and something that we hear about so frequently from our political leaders at both actually the federal and the provincial level. Let's start off with the premise more broadly, which is here's what will help fix what our issue with the United States was, which was an over-reliance on them as an export market. Is trade diversification the path away from the bad stuff we're facing with the U.S., Professor?
1: Well, I don't think diversifying our trade is the only thing we should be doing or can be doing. But I absolutely believe, and in this report, we kind of build the case for why diversification is a good idea. And, you know, if we only cared about our material living standards, I think we could just say, well, we'll just keep doubling down on the easiest trade we've ever had, which is with the United States. But once you think, well, we actually care also about how days, of course, big shocks are coming in the form of U.S. protectionist policy. But also, if we think about protecting our sovereignty and our national security, then you start thinking, okay, maybe we should design our trading system a little bit differently. We should rely less on just selling to the U.S. market or buying from the U.S. market. We should redesign our supply chains so that they have built-in redundancies and more resilient. And we should be thinking about maybe producing and exporting different ranges of products and selling to different markets. And so I think diversification is a great idea for Canada, but you know, the truth is it's probably been a great idea for 100 years and it never really has happened. And there's a reason why it hasn't happened and it probably won't happen very easily. And that's really what this report is about.
0: Excellent. And I want to ask you what that reason is, because I often think about when I was reporting, I used to go cover all the trade deal signings, everything from CETA more recently to, I remember going, my first trip was covering Prime Minister Harper signing a deal in South Korea. So we have a lot of agreements that are signed. Why has diversification not efforts under those types of agreements not yielded, you know, a pronounced turn away from the United States? And what has essentially stopped it?
1: Your mention of trade agreements is really important. And, you know, our governments like to talk about how many trade agreements we have with many countries. And like, I'm all in favor of free trade agreements. The more the merrier, frankly, and investment agreements of that type. But one of the points we make in the report is that it's not enough to just have a trade agreement, because that to make a trade agreement and then to assume that we'll have greater trade flows, basically, that assumes that the lack of a trade agreement was the underlying obstacle. And what we emphasize in this report is that we have heard, and we're only at the beginning of this project, Vashi, but we have heard a number of possible obstacles from the people that we have been talking to. We've been reaching out to business associations and business people and trade policy experts. There's lots of potential obstacles for, you know, reasons why Canadian businesses haven't diversified their trade and haven't redesigned their supply chains, because they have an interest in doing all of this stuff. So if they're not doing it, then you need to ask why. And so is it Is it tariffs that stand in the way? Well, or is it lack of access to financial capital? Or is it the lack of knowledge?

0: of how to deal with the regulatory structure in a different country? Is it just a low risk appetite by Canadian businesses? And there are many possible obstacles that I think we need to kind of get to the bottom of, because only once you understand the obstacles that are standing in the way of Canadian businesses, can you then design a public policy that says, okay, let's design a policy that can actually get around these obstacles. So, you know, we talk about the gravity, the economic gravity of the United States, and we show the data that shows that we all know, of course, overwhelmingly our trade is focused on the United States. Well, something like 65 to 70% of our trade is with the United States, depending on whether you count exports or imports. Well, if you look at Europe, including the UK, which is roughly the same size as the economy, we do 1/6 that amount of trade. If you then look at China, which also is roughly the same size of the economy, we do half of what we do with Europe. So the size of the U.S. market, the proximity of the U.S. market is just a huge advantage for Canadian businesses. And there's no surprise, there's no puzzle as to why we do all of our trade with the U.S. It's right there, it's huge, and it's super easy. So we have to fight against those built-in gravitational forces if we want to do more trade with Brazil or South Africa or India or Belgium. It's just going to be hard. And, you know, so I think we've kind of known that for a long time, that maybe we've just assumed that more trade agreements was the solution. I just don't think that's going to be enough to actually unblock the obstacles.
1: Do you think that there will ultimately, I know you're embarking on the beginning of this project, but do you think ultimately there will be a more structural shift away from the United States? And I ask because, you know, tariffs are, it's language from the president, but it's also very specifically a tariff regime that's been imposed. I've interviewed a number of high profile Democrats like Gavin Newsom, for example, pretty recently, who would make no such commitment to remove those tariffs.
0: Right. Well, look, America is not just protectionist under Donald Trump, right? America is a, you know, kind of a reasonably protectionist country, you know, underneath the patina of free trade. They're actually a fairly protectionist country. And I see no reason to expect that the protectionism will go away after Trump. I think it will take on a different flavor. It will take on a different political style for sure, I hope. But I think Canada needs to be thinking about participating in a world where it is just a little bit more protectionist and not just from the United States. And by the way, there's other reasons why we should be diversifying as well. So if we think that we are entering into a world now that is just more geopolitically challenging and threatening, then the issue of national security and our sovereignty, I think, becomes more important. And then you start thinking about
1: I'm so sorry, Professor. The music is playing me out. I got to leave it there. Thanks so much. Appreciate it. That's Professor.

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1: Crave, the home of heated rivalry, brings you its most anticipated original series of the fall, Yaga, a mystery thriller that will keep you on the edge of your seat.
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1: Starring Carrie Ann Moss, Noah Reed, Clark Bacco, and Hudson Williams. 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
16: So here's our idea today. All week and last week, we're talking a lot about the PQ in Quebec and the idea of a referendum and separation. And I was thinking to myself, and our team here was, we need to understand more about the genesis of it and also, like, what exactly is sort of, what do separatists really want? And there's nobody better than my next guest to help us understand what's going on in Quebec than Elias Makos, the host of the Elias Makos Show from 9 a.m. to noon on CJAD. Elias is with us live right now. Hey.
17: Hey, Vashi. It's great to be with you and provide my, I don't know, unique Anglo, adjacent to Franco perspective on La Belle Provence.
16: Yes, thank you. I value it a lot, and I love getting your expertise whenever I can, so thank you. I thought this was a great opportunity because the rest of Canada is talking about Quebec, which always leads me to believe there's something we don't, a lot we don't understand. The first question I have for you is just about, like, what is driving the separatist ask right now? Like, why has it become so front and center in, why did it become so front and center in the campaign?
17: Well, listen, the raison d'etre of the Parti Québécois is to separate Quebec from Canada. This is a 50-year plus long project. So, you know, it's front and center because Quebec once again has a PQ government. And by the way, that's been pretty darn rare in this century. Mm-hmm. The Pauline Marois edition of the PQ was in government for, I think, 18 months, a minority government there. And, you know, the rest of the time we've had Liberal and CAQ governments in this province, right? So, it's been a while since the PQ has been there. And now you've got a young leader like Paul St-Pierre Plamondon, that, you know, did ascend, you know, he ran for the PQ leadership a while back, finished fourth. He kept at it, eventually won the leadership. And, you know, there's something to him. Now, he is trying to sell something right now that isn't particularly popular, especially in light of Donald Trump. You know, and Vashi, I don't need to tell you this. Doesn't matter what part of the country you're in. Premiers and federal politicians keep saying Trump, Trump, Trump, boogeyman, boogeyman. To make the case for all types of things, right? So, you know, right now you have this, you know, cloud of Donald Trump that is making Quebecers even less likely to support separation. But the story of Quebec and support for separation is always about conflict and disagreements, and they can happen at any time. You know, that's also the story of Quebec and Canada for the last 50 years. Will there be some constitutional crisis that crops up and reignites those separatist flames? And overnight, the polling goes from 25%, like it is today, to 45 or 50%, where you have to say, uh-oh, we may lose the country. And all this, you know, this is funny, Vashi. We now have a Canada and a Quebec where the Prime Minister of Canada was the former starting goalie of the Oxford University hockey team. And the Premier of Quebec was the former starting goalie of the Oxford University hockey team. You would think these two should be able to get along simply based on that.
16: Two peas in a pod, eh? Yeah.
17: That's right. But this is Quebec, this is Canada.
16: Is there something on the horizon that, or something that you've heard from PSPP that makes you think, oh, this is going to be the thing, that, you know, ends up sort of being put to Quebecers as a point of contrast or aggravation? Is it immigration, for example? Is it something different?
17: Well, so I think they're going to try their hardest to make lots of these points. They're trying it right away. I don't know if you've heard the hoopla here. They're trying to get rid of the monarchy in the swearing in ceremony, like, completely. And, you know, even that, let's look at that. Well, who's going to stop them? You know, shouldn't the federal government be saying, hey, Quebec, we've got a constitution. Oh, you bet your bottom dollar all of you elected officials are going to have to swear to the king. But they're not going to want to do that. So, like, who's going to stand in Quebec's way for things like that? Now, I know there's already a legal battle and someone's taking them to court. But at the end of the day, just how much does the federal government want to stand up to Quebec? I should let everyone know, and they probably know this. You know, when Justin Trudeau was prime minister, That was a decade where they never stood up to François Legault and the CAQ government. And, you know, they unilaterally changed certain parts of the Canadian Constitution. Mm-hmm. Didn't get in the way. It caused a lot of strife with, let's say, Anglophones in Quebec, right? So somebody's going to have to stand up. But again, do you risk that? Do you risk standing up to Quebec when it could ignite passion and ignite a fire that you don't want to start? Now, as far as issues, to get to your question, Vashi, that I'm looking at, where I'm like, whoa, everybody is sleepwalking. We're sleepwalking right now into a constitutional crisis. And that is the Supreme Court Bill 21 ruling. It is coming. There are a lot of people, not just me, that are also asking the question, why hasn't the Supreme Court handed out their decision yet? I think a lot of people have said that they sort of kind of dragged their feet on this one because they did not want to rule before a Quebec election. Well, ladies and gentlemen, if the Supreme Court rules against Quebec, even though the lower courts went in another direction, if the Supreme Court says, oh no, Quebec, you can't use your notwithstanding clause in this case. And by the way, we're also going to chime in on your law and we think it sucks and it's racist and discriminatory. If they do that, all bets are off. I think overnight the polling could go to 50% in favor of separation.
16: That's so interesting. So that could be right? Yeah. I think the Chief Justice had said that they expected to issue their ruling or come to a decision by the end of November of this year. So that's really soon.
17: That's right. It is coming. And now again, like, listen, the court could have a nuanced opinion and say, listen, it's a tool in the Canadian Constitution and Quebec, maybe they're not using it in the way we'd like them to, but they can do it preemptively and that's it. But, you know, in that case, it was incredible the amount of interveners the Supreme Court heard, and they stacked the deck against Bill 21 in just the people they allowed to speak before the court. So I'm looking at that and I'm saying, oh boy, this is the thing, depending on how it goes down, depending on how the Supreme Court rules, where I think it could be overnight a very big difference. Do not underestimate how popular this law is in Quebec. And just how many people, by the way, all political stripes, you can find support for this bill. So, I think that's the biggest thing on the horizon. You can throw in things like high speed rail and, you know, that's high speed rail is a nation building project.
16: Do you think it's dead though now?
17: Well, I don't think Paul Saint-Pierre Plamondon, is very much keen on nation building projects when the nation is Canada. So, wow. So, you know, like that's
16: shift,
17: another
16: though.
17: Thing.
16: Like, yeah. I just think it's like, we are kind of underestimating the degree to which that shifts things around the premier's table. Like things have been so kumbaya, you know, it's not going to be the same.
17: But I should also point out it's a minority government. He got 28% of the vote. His dance partner to get a referendum would be Quebec Solidaire. Quebec Solidaire has a very different opinion on what their sovereign Quebec would look like. You know, Quebec Solidaire wants to build some sort of a communist utopia version of a Quebec. That's not the same type of separate Quebec that the PQ would want to build. So, you know, they're going to have to get along if they want to get to a referendum. I don't know if that's very possible. Mm-hmm. So, you know, all this to say that Quebec politics is always the most fascinating. And here's the prime example of it.
16: Thanks, Elias. You're the best. Appreciate it.
17: Take care.
16: You too. Elias Makos is host of the Elias Makos Show on CJAD.
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19: In the National Newsroom of the Canadian Press, I'm David Augustine. Whether an unelected campaign official should be held accountable for comments has become an issue in British Columbia's election. NDP leader David Eby calling on interim Conservative leader Lauren Dirksen to fire his party's campaign director for her comments made on social media. Katie Merrifield placed an expletive in front of the word Islam, and she called on her audience to defend Western civilization. She has since taken down the post and apologized, adding her anger was at the extremism used to justify horrific crimes related to sexual abuse. From church pews to community events and family dinners, the debate and referendum on whether Alberta should leave Canada is taking a toll on voters. Sarah Batchelor, who lives in southern Alberta, says her family will not discuss politics during a Thanksgiving dinner this weekend because of how stressful the debate has become.
20: I'm feeling more dysregulated in general just because of the extra stress and having to navigate those conversations carefully at school and even within my home.
19: The October 19th referendum includes a total of 10 questions, but the key one is whether voters want to hold a second binding referendum on leaving Confederation. A complaint has been filed to the medical regulator over an MP saying drugs like fentanyl are painless and readily available in a MAID report. Claire Brosseau has been trying to get access to medical assistance in dying for persistent mental disorders and says she was triggered by Dr. Marcus Pulowski's words. The quote is included in Pulowski's written argument against expanding access to MAID for mental illness until fundamental concerns are addressed. Brosseau says she wants Pulowski to make a public statement taking back what he said and informing people of how awful overdosing on fentanyl is. Halifax Regional Police say a call that prompted a lockdown at a high school in the city came from outside the country. City police say a man called Halifax West High School on Thursday, claiming to be on school property with a weapon. Local police say law enforcement agencies in Florida helped determine the call was fake and that it came from outside of Canada. No charges have been laid in relation to the incident, which remains under investigation. And Halifax's beloved 104-year-old gopher tortoise is set to undergo surgery for a bladder stone next week. Gus has been receiving love and well wishes from supporters across the world ahead of the surgery. Jeff Gray is the manager of the Museum of Natural History where Gus resides, and he says he's worried because he understands that any surgery comes with risks.
21: We bear a certain amount of worry as you go into these things, but we are also really excited about his return and him being healthy as we go forward.
19: Gus is believed to be the oldest gopher tortoise in the world. He has been part of the Museum of Natural History since 1942, when a former museum director bought him for $5 in Florida. This is the Canadian Press. In sports, William Nylander scored twice and added three assists as the visiting Toronto Maple Leafs edged the Colorado Avalanche 6-3 in NHL action. Auston Matthews had two goals and two assists, while Nick Blankenberg and Easton Cowan also scored for the Leafs, who have now improved to 3-2-1. Nathan MacKinnon scored twice for the 3-2 Avalanche, while Brock Nelson added a single. Jake Batherson scored at 18:37 of the third period to tie the game at 2-2, and the Ottawa Senators beat the visiting Nashville Predators 3-2 in an NHL shootout. Tim Stützle also scored for the Sens, who improved to 4-1. Jonathan Marchessault and Ross Colton also scored for the Predators, who have now slipped to 2-1-2. And Zachary Bolduc scored in the sixth round of a shootout, and the Montreal Canadiens defeated the visiting Detroit Red Wings 1-0. Montreal netminder Jacob Fowler and Detroit goalie Daniil Tarasov each stopped 30 shots in regulation and overtime. The Canadiens improved to 2-2-1, while the Red Wings have slipped to 1-3-1. From the Canadian Press, I'm David Augustine.
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16: Welcome back to the best of the Bashy Capello Show. Hope your day is going great. We have our second hour of wonderful programming for you ahead. Lots going on Parliament Hill, including a decision, and this may sound wonky or technical, but could have big consequences, a decision from the federal government to change their defense investment agency, which is kind of supposed to be making all the big military purchases, so we're talking billions of dollars, into a crown corporation. Now, the accusation from critics is, well, that means less accountability because the ministers will not be in charge of the day-to-day spending. So how accountable is a crown corporation? Yes, the minister oversees it, but does it mean less accountability when they're spending huge amounts of taxpayer dollars? Like I said, we're talking tens of billions of dollars. So we'll talk to the Secretary of State for Defense Procurement, Stephen Fuhr, about that. Then we'll talk to Lauren Dirksen, the interim leader of the BC Conservative Party. What a wild story this is. Mr. Dirksen was on a safari, called to become the interim leader. A day later, the NDP leader and premier of the province, David Eby, calls a snap election. All of a sudden, Mr. Dirksen is the person running to be premier of the province. And so many voters were dissatisfied with Mr. Eby's decision to call the snap election that now what was not going to be a close race has become a pretty close race between the two parties and between the two leaders. And so we'll talk to Mr. Dirksen about that and some of the problematic, you could say, from a political perspective, candidates in his who are running for his party. We'll talk to Judy Trin about a fascinating story, basically a spy, an accused spy caught by NATO but not caught here in Canada. It's a Canadian woman, worked for multiple agencies in the federal government, never got caught here in Canada. There's a committee studying why that is the case. And we'll round things out with John Klotz in Money Talk. He'll tell us what financial planners from across the country who got together in Ottawa this week were talking about.
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16: A year ago, the federal government created something called the Defense Investment Agency, aimed at basically speeding up the procurement process, buying big things for the military. Excuse me, I've got a frog in my throat. A year later, they say that agency needs to be turned into a crown corporation. I asked Stephen Fuhr, the Secretary of State for Defense Procurement, why?
24: No. Well, first of all, we're a special operating agency under PSPC with delegated authority. That hasn't changed, and that construct will remain in place until this new crown is up and running with its new oversight. We have done very well. I know we don't have a ton of time, but I think anybody who follows the space would concede pretty quickly that we have delivered a whole host of things, big, large things. We hit NATO 2%, which was a heavy lift. We're in contract or advanced negotiations on some big ticket items, submarines, AEWC, rifles, armored vehicles, items for space. Those things are happening. But this was always a temporary construct, a special operating agency was just the quickest way to get us going. We started running down the road of a departmental agency. That is true. But the DIA is only a year old, and we tabled the legislation that cited a departmental agency 5 months ago. We've learned a lot since then, and we feel now that a crown will give the flexibility, especially in the commercial space. It will be much easier for the crown to operate in there, because it's more than just about procurement. It's about production and investment. That's what we talked about. And the crown, we think, can serve us better, and it will have the ministerial accountable position reserved in the bill, which is in section 9.
1: So, yeah, that's the way Crown corporations work, right? They you know, are overseen by a minister. They are arm's length, however, from the government. And I can provide you with examples, for example, with Canada Post, where you're running huge deficits, for example, where they are losing billions of dollars a year. And a minister is accountable, but not in the same way than someone who directly oversees day-to-day spending. I'm just going to ask you very bluntly, because you're using a lot of terms that I don't understand very clearly. On the face of it, this seems like a way to escape accountability.
24: I would argue that that is absolutely not the case. If you look at Section 9, it's about, there's two bullets, I think, and a little bit as the bottom part of Section 9. It talks specifically about the government having the ability to direct the Crown very specifically. So there is government accountability. Ergo, then Parliament now can get in and hold the government account like it always could. So I think that is far more definitive than any other Crown structure that we've seen.
1: Will we be able to see inside the workings of this? There are already questions, for example, raised by a CBC report about the deal to acquire Global Eyes from Saab and how there is a contention, and I know it's before Parliament going through like a process of question and answer, but a contention that it's not able to meet the military's needs in the way, or requirements, all of the military's requirements. Like, it's very difficult to get answers even on that. I can't get an interview with Mr. Guzman. I've requested, I can't even tell you how many times. It does not feel like the process is very transparent at this moment. Is there anything you're going to do right now that will make it more so?
24: Regardless of how it's structured, the current structure, a Crown, a departmental agency, when you're dealing with military procurement, depends when you're asking the question. If we're in, there might be security reasons, there might be we've downloaded a bunch of these things to preferred suppliers. So we're in negotiations with the company right now. That's the current situation with submarines. That's the current situations with Saab. So we're not going to get into a space where we're talking about a bunch of things when we're in commercial negotiations with a company to deliver an outcome.
1: How are Canadians supposed to know the billions of dollars you're spending are being spent in the right way?
24: When we have an outcome and a contract, there'll be more space to have a conversation about that for sure. But in the middle of it, there's under any circumstances, that's not something any government would do.
1: So what is, in layman's terms, the thing that will be different? For example, let's take the submarines. How will that process be advantaged by the creation of a new Crown corporation versus the DIA as it exists right now?
24: Well, if you think about it, we think of military procurement, but it's the DIA. It's going to do much more than that. You can think of production, procurement and investment as three arms of the total process, where there is much, much more that can be done in that space on the investment side and the production side. Since we're scaling up and spending all this money, we have to do more than just provide equipment at speed, which is a massive undertaking unto itself to the Canadian military, because we've been very slow at that in the past. I think we're moving much faster. But how can we parlay the spend into much more than just buying things? It's like, because there's a whole bunch of new financial tools in the legislation that would allow the DIA, if the right circumstances permitted, to take equity positions in companies, if that made sense, right? So we need the talent to understand if it makes sense and how to do it. But the Crown Corporation, we're just much, much better at getting that type of talent in there to do the other things other than just buy stuff.
1: And that isn't the case with the DIA, because I remember even the Prime Minister making an argument for talent a year ago in the creation of that. Like, I take what you're saying at face value. I'm just putting to you, I covered 1 year ago the exact same argument being made for the creation of the DIA.
24: Sure. Well, the DIA, as it exists now, it was always temporary. Like, it's a special operating agency. So yes, it's been executing, but
1: it was temporary. Nobody was saying that a year ago. Oh, by the way, guys, in another year, we're going to change this all again.
24: No, it's out there. I mean, the special operating agency was for Build Canada Homes, major projects, and defense procurement. Well, the other two have become Crowns, I believe. And ours, we were running down the road of a departmental agency. We pivoted because we tabled that legislation 5 months ago, and we've been delivering on procurements. And we realized that, hey, listen, there is a better way we can capitalize on the other aspects of the procurement process, the investment, the production piece. And we have to do much, much more with this money other than just buy things. And this Crown is going to have the ability to do that.
1: So I do want to ask you to get it on the record. There's been a lot of reporting that Mr. Guzman was going to lease. So just for everybody watching, Doug Guzman is the person who heads the DIA, the Defense Investment Agency. And there's been some reporting that he was going to leave the agency because he was frustrated at a lack of speed, at a lack of ability to do a number of things. Did your government offer to do this in order to keep him in that position?
24: No, I think Doug Guzman has addressed the accusations of whether he was coming or going, and I'll leave it up to him to fully explore that if he wants to. But no, this was the right thing to do for the reasons that I've already expressed. Investment and production is a big part of the process. We need to do much, much more than just buy things, and we need the talent, the flexibility, and the authorities to do it. And this Crown Corporation is going to give us those things.
1: And just one final question for you on the transparency piece, because the parliamentary, and I know you've referenced this earlier, the parliamentary budget officer talked about how much money is going to be spent on defense by 2035 if we end up meeting our commitments. You're looking at $163 billion, an enormous amount. One thing the parliamentary budget officer has also frequently now on a couple of occasions pointed out is that your government has yet to outline year by year how that spending will occur. Again, I want to ask you against the backdrop of, you know, worries from Canadians about the amount of their money being spent on this stuff and a lack of transparency. When will you outline year-by-year spending so that Canadians have a better picture of what it looks like?
24: Yeah, I mean, I can give you a broader brush approach to that right now. We're going to hit 4% by 2030, and we're on a path to get to 5% by 2035.
1: But what happens in the interim?
24: Yeah, you know, we'll come when we're ready to table something that has the details. We're happy to do that. But right now, there's a lot of moving parts, and I'd rather get something out that's accurate than to put something out early just to say we put something out. So don't worry. We're very aware this is a lot of money, and that's why I'm saying this has to do much, much more than buy equipment. It has to provide good-paying jobs. It has to provide careers. It has to support Canadian business. It has to, you know, and try and get some of this money into investments for Canadians. So there's a whole host of other things. I don't think Canadians will support this type of spending over time unless we do these things, then other than just buy stuff. So this is the path that we've chosen.
1: And I understand the complexity that you outline. I also don't think Canadians will support it. It's a huge ask, 5%, right, from a country that didn't even meet 2% for a number of years. I'm not sure Canadians will support it unless you do end up being explicit about how that money is being spent. Like, when we're ready, is that really satisfactory for $163 billion?
24: Well, we just started doing this, right? Literally, we've been doing this for a year.
1: Yeah.
24: It's, well, the DIA opened up, I think it was October 2nd. So what is it, October 5th or 6th today? It's been about a year. We'll lay everything out so people can see what's
1: going on. Before 2030?
24: Well, yeah, I think we'll be talking about the details a little bit before 2030. Obviously, like I said, we can't get into the nuts and bolts of any particular procurement. You mentioned one of them when we're having a commercial negotiation with a company, but we recognize that this money is important. We have to spend it, do much more than just buy stuff for the Canadian military, although that is very important. We have to do it faster, and we have to demonstrate that this can deliver more for the Canadian economy, and the Crown is the way that we're going to do that.
16: All right, that is Stephen Fuhrer, the Secretary of State for Defense Procurement for the federal government.
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0: Vashi Capellos brings you the week's biggest political stories and the voices behind them. 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
16: We've been talking a lot about the Quebec election, but there's another one coming up in just over 2 weeks out in British Columbia. There is a brand new leader of the Conservative Party, Lorne Dirksen, who literally became interim leader of that party a day before a snap election was called by NDP leader David Eby. I interviewed Mr. Dirksen in his first national broadcast interview very recently. I wanted to play that interview for you. We'll probably talk to David Eby in a few days. It starts off with me asking Mr. Dirksen that less than a month ago, his party could not even hold a caucus meeting without it falling apart. So why should anyone in BC believe he and that party can run a province?
17: Yeah, certainly it was a pretty challenging time for our caucus. There's no question about that. It was very public, and certainly British Columbians, I think, saw that and were concerned. I think that we've had an opportunity to take an opportunity to bring everyone back under my leadership. I've focused certainly in the first week or so of my leadership on unifying our team, and we're back, and that's already beginning to show very significantly in the polling that we've seen now on three or four different polls.
16: And certainly in those polls, you do see that your party has climbed in the overall numbers when it comes to a contrast with the NDP and where things were under the previous leader. But there is one number that sticks out to me as well, and it's in this same vein from the most recent Léger poll, for example, which showed a majority of British Columbians, 53% in fact, were concerned about internal divisions within the party. 54% also wondered if you, as the party's interim leader, were credible. Again, I'm not referencing, you know, wild stuff that happened years ago. You've had two leaders who were essentially, you know, forced to resign. You've had more than a dozen MLAs who left of their own volition or were expelled from the party. A new party formed out of that. How can British Columbians really just look at you and I hear what you're saying about your own leadership, but actually trust that the party can be as stable as is necessary to run a government?
17: Yeah, like I said, I am certainly not denying the challenges that the caucus has faced. They've been real. And we have had what was a challenging time under my predecessor. But I'm absolutely thrilled with the fact that we've been able to bring everyone back. We've been able to get back into a caucus room and work together on great policy that I'm sure we'll discuss some of today. The reality is that we put together a number of different items that we've introduced in the last couple of days. We've got an incredible host of fantastic candidates and certainly returning MLAs that have an excellent history in this province and have worked very well for the people of British Columbia. I think that's exactly is showing in the polls. And I think that on October 24th, we're going to see support from British Columbians.
1: Okay, there's two things there that you mentioned that I do want to dive into. Policy that you've proposed, but also candidates and the people who are running for your party. And this speaks to another part of that Léger poll that I referenced, where 57% of those surveyed, so not a small number at all, have concerns about the views of some of your candidates. I'm going to highlight a couple of them and ask you to go on the record in response, Mr. Dirksen. You have said over the past few weeks that you are in favor of same-sex marriage. The NDP is flagging on a video on social media with one of your candidates, Heather Maas, in which she is describing material involving boys in same-sex relationships as grooming and conflating the two concepts. She's also the MLA who hosted back in 2025 at the legislature a reception for a group called the Association for Reform Political Action, which is an organization which believes homosexuality is immoral, abortion should be criminalized, and conversion therapy bans should be reversed. She said at the time that there were many views in that organization that align with the views of the BC Conservative Party. Is that acceptable to you, and will she remain a candidate?
17: We've had certainly some pretty robust conversations on a number of different subjects. The fact is that we are going to bring people from all over British Columbia to represent, and there will be obviously robust conversations that come forward on definitely topics such as this. And what I would say is that we are obviously encouraged, and I am committed to making sure that people are treated with respect in this province, and certainly that we provide safe spaces for all of our children, our residents. That's absolute commitment from me.
1: So respectfully, Mr. Dirksen, I have to challenge you. You didn't answer the substance of the question, which is around whether or why she would remain a candidate if she espoused those views. Doesn't that run exactly contrary to what you just spelled out with respect to safe space?
17: Well, I think that the NDP obviously is digging up a number of things that have been canvassed from the past. I think that we have contemplated much since, and I think there have been, obviously, as I just indicated, robust conversations about these types of issues in our caucus room, and certainly I am committed to making sure that we bring forward safe spaces for all of our children and a respectful conversation going forward.
1: Is that view that she has espoused, no matter how far back it goes, and I understand your point about the NDP, but that's what happens in an election. Parties dig up stuff on each other. Is her view acceptable to you? And I ask on behalf of people who are wondering about where your party stands. I know you've made your view clear, but does that, you know, there's still confusion about where other members, including her, stand.
17: Yeah, I don't share that view, of course, and I would be clear in saying that I believe that our caucus is absolutely committed to putting forth our thoughts on this subject with respect to safety and respect.
1: How can you do that with respect with her in the caucus?
17: Well, I think that there will obviously be conversations that will occur in our caucus room, particularly with individual members, that I hope that we will be able to arrive at a place where we all agree to go forward with, plans and certainly legislation and other things that will reflect a unified thought on all of these topics.
1: But she'll remain in caucus?
17: Yes.
1: Okay, let me ask you about policy. And in particular, the marquee initial promise that you made around not raising taxes, but also not cutting programs. I note, and I've challenged your counterpart, Mr. Eby, multiple times on the size of the deficit in BC, more than $13 billion. How can you do the two things that you're promising to do without conceding to British Columbians that you'll keep the deficit at a record level?
17: Yeah, well, the deficit is at an absolutely unexplainable level right now. And I will say this, that, we need to better understand what's happening there. We have had, obviously, a number of things that we've brought forward. I am absolutely concerned about the revenue in this province that we receive from different revenue streams and sources, including our industrial economic advantage that we should have honestly, in British Columbia has been very strained under a number of different bureaucracies, frankly. I mean, permitting and things like that have really stifled business. I come from an industrial area. The reality is that this is very important to any financial plan going forward. We have to get our revenue back in line in this province.
1: I certainly understand that point, but it sounds to me like you would be banking on economic growth and maybe a few cuts at the margin around consulting, which certainly won't amount to $13.8 billion, in order to buttress program spending that, again, you're promising not to cut while also not adding any new taxes or raising taxes. To be blunt, are you conceding that under a conservative government, the deficit would remain as significant as it is now? Because I don't hear anything specific about how you're going to reduce it.
17: No, I won't concede on that point, because the reality is that we have a forest industry in this province, that all of the infrastructure is there to go back work almost immediately in this province. So this is a industry that has been plagued under a number of different things, challenges of access to fiber, challenges around permitting that are very significant, Vashi. I mean, we're talking about certainly permits that I've seen that have been several months to almost a couple of years. And so that is happening in a ubiquitous way throughout this entire province and in most industries. So I won't concede on that point. I think that there is an opportunity to turn that revenue stream on very quickly, and that's not a small revenue stream.
1: Okay, I have to leave it on that note. I'm out of time, Mr. Dirksen. I appreciate your time. A pleasure. Best of luck on the campaign.
17: Thank you very much. I really appreciate the opportunity to be here, Vashi.
16: BC Conservative leader Lauren Dirksen.
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20: 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Stay engaged.

There was a really interesting hearing that took place on Parliament Hill I wanted to flag for you about a grilling, really, of Public Safety Minister Gary Anandasangri, who acknowledged gaps in the security screening process in this country after confirming a Canadian church with espionage.

0: theater.
1: Okay.
2: Okay.
1: And what is the story of what happened?
0: Well, towards the end of her internship, at the end of July, she was arrested on charges of espionage, as well as working for a foreign criminal organization. Now, the Belgian authorities did not name what that criminal organization is and who she was spying for. But in terms of what has been reported and what you would assume, it is China. She is a Chinese national, or I should say she's a Chinese ethnicity and a Canadian national. So she got her citizenship sometime in the early 2020, around there.
1: So what are, I know that the Minister of Public Safety was kind of grilled about this. What are the big questions that people have right now about how this even unfolded?
0: Well, first of all, why is it that this allegation of spying was something caught by the Belgian authorities and not Canadian authorities? How did she escape the screening process? And there were red flags. From our reporting, Vashi, we know that she had worked at Statistics Canada. She got in as a student on a student program. Then she got a job at Statistics Canada as well as the National Research Council. And she tried for a job at the Canadian Border Services Agency. However, during that application process, she committed fraud, is what the public service found, because she submitted two applications for the same job under two different names. And if you look at her work history and her social media history, she goes by several names. Sometimes she's known as Claire, sometimes she's known as B Way, and she's also used other names.
1: So how was that when she applied and got rejected because of the fraud? Was that before she moved to NATO?
0: That was before she moved to NATO.
1: That's crazy.
0: But also, she has also managed to get internships at the World Trade Organization. She also worked for the Canadian Space Agency. She was part of a research hub here in Ottawa with the University of Ottawa, in which they do drone technology, work with AI. So that is cutting edge technology that she put herself in the middle of. So she's well known in research circles in Ottawa, and she obviously is ambitious and has moved up, but she hasn't had any, this is interesting because she's a NATO intern, right? So this would give her secret level clearance. So it's very low on the totem pole, but at the same time, where she is at NATO, she can basically develop contacts. She can gather information about which general, which lieutenant from what country is interested in what, right? Just from hallway conversations. So apparently how she was arrested was that the security guards at that complex in Mons noticed her kind of acting weird, asking weird questions about, you know, security cameras, you know, what is caught on what. So that kind of alerted their suspicions. And after further investigation, a search warrant, they made the arrest. And it's serious enough that she's applied, I guess, technically what we would call bail. They call it something else in Belgium. She's applied twice for bail and has been refused.
1: Did she ever access anything that was?
0: We don't know.
1: Okay.
0: Investigators have not said. But what the man in charge, the lieutenant general in charge of the Mons complex, has said is that no secure information, no information that would put any forces at risk, was ever released.
1: So that's the sort of barometer of what we do know, but then there's that's a whole right. bunch of stuff that we don't know about what she may have otherwise
0: mm-hmm.
1: accessed. When it comes to accountability for how she was able to get all the jobs that she did with the federal government, how she was still able to get over to NATO, even though she was, denied at the CBSA, what was the minister asked and what did he say?
0: This is what we know. We know that, and the minister is on the record, saying that CSIS and the RCMP do background checks. okay, before this person is hired. But what the minister said yesterday was interesting. So this is Public Safety Minister Gary Anasenagri. He did not talk about

0: about what information was disclosed to Global Affairs, because Global Affairs ultimately made the decision to give her the clearance. And he actually pointed to someone. He pointed to the deputy head of Global Affairs gets to make the ultimate decision as to whether or not she gets this clearance. And so he deflected by pointing to a senior bureaucrat. But at the same time, we don't know whether or not that information, especially that red flag about a fraud allegation, an act of fraud, was even passed on. And that should have like been something that they would have said no, like NATO, we can't move her to NATO. However, we do know from the minister's testimony that he learned of the arrest or the pending arrest about 1 week before it was going to happen. And the other thing we learned is that because she has this work history with also the Canadian Space Agency, the European Space Agency, the World Trade Organization, because she has worked in all these international agencies as well, and she got in as a student on a student program in the public sector, we learned that after the Belgians finished their prosecution, most likely, Canadian law enforcement will begin their own investigation.
1: Congrats, starting years late. Do you know what kind of penalties does she face?
0: We don't know what type of penalty. It's interesting. The Belgian authorities keep everything very tight because they don't want to basically, bias the proceedings. But she's expected to go to trial on this early next year.
1: And do you think there's going to be any more accountability for the federal government? Like, I take your point that the minister's like, hey, this is the bureaucracy's fault, not mine. But do you think that will fly?
0: The minister has already said there are gaps. And what was also said, that he said he can't really reveal what happened, what information was in the file, because there's a criminal proceeding going on. However, in terms of these gaps, like that's a huge gap that someone like this can, with a red flag, can make it all the way to NATO. The other issue too, Vashi, is that, in regards to this, Treasury Board Secretariat has control, basically sets how clearances are passed out, basically what the process is. And what the Treasury Board Secretariat said was that because of efficiency reasons, security clearances can be transferred from one department to another.
1: Oh, interesting.
0: So she was cleared for work at Statistics Canada. So maybe she was accepted into NATO.
1: Same diff, Stats Can and NATO, two different, two similar organizations. Judy, thank you. That's our national news correspondent here at CTV News, Judy Trin. A very interesting story that'll be definitely one to watch.

0: is News Talk 580, CFRA. The battle for every yard. The chase for the end zone. 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
7: Well, well, well, I have a special treat. Not only was the Quebec election so exciting last night, but today, the one and only John Klotz, certified financial planner with Northwood Financial at IPC Wealth, is here in studio and brought me chocolates to celebrate our one-year anniversary together doing Money Talk. Thank you, John. Hi.
8: Hi, Vashi. It's really nice to be here in person. Really cool.
7: I'm so happy to have you and the chocolates. I don't have a lunch today, so there we go. And I do love it. I'm very happy to see you in person. Great to love doing this segment with you. You're here because you're at the IPC Wealth Conference here, correct? So I'm assuming this is a bunch of wild and exciting financial planners gathered in a room talking about what their clients are worried about, what they could do to help their clients, all that kind of stuff. Do I have an accurate picture?
8: Absolutely. The scary part is all the financial planners in one room. It is a lot of, extroversion and, a lot of interesting topics. But we're hearing from some great speakers, and we're really getting a view as to kind of where things are going. So I thought what I'd do, if it's okay, is just start with the big picture. Right? I mean,
7: please.
8: You know, I described the situation in the economy and the stock market as resilient, but complicated. And, you know, the stock market has, and the economies have experienced a lot of shocks recently. So if you think about it, high interest rates, high oil prices, trade, tariffs and trade wars, and also a lot of international tensions. But yet the economy hasn't fallen apart, right? And which is really good.
7: Which is so interesting.
8: Yeah. So a lot of the economists are talking about at this conference are saying, you know, the growth has slowed in places, but it hasn't collapsed. Labor markets have cooled, and inflation is still considerably down from its peak, but it hasn't gone away. And I think it's important just to say from the people I'm hearing from, you know, we're not looking at a recessionary environment. But we're not going back to the world pre-COVID, you know, low interest rates, low inflation, and the central banks sort of, dishing out all sorts of financial funds for the markets. But I thought what we'd do is let's talk about Canada. I mean, since we are here in the nation's capital, let's talk about the Canadian economy, and we're getting kind of a mixed message. And so, if you think about it, the gross domestic product for the last quarter was 3.3%. That's good. But July was really slow. So we're not getting a full picture there. And I think, Vashi, we've got some challenges here. So population growth has slowed due to immigration and as well productivity is a concern. And I think one of the big concerns is the tariffs are creating some uncertainty.
7: Sure.
8: Yeah. So I bet you're hearing that a lot. I mean, I know it's a hot topic of conversation. And so what this uncertainty is doing, it's not the tariffs. People think of tariffs, they think of inflation. But I think, like I said, uncertainty is the danger. So imagine you're a business owner. You're going to invest $50 million in a Canadian business, and yet you don't, it's going to be reliant on the U.S. trade. And you're thinking, what's that relationship going to be like in 2 or 3 years? So you delay, maybe purchasing the land, maybe building the factory, maybe hiring, maybe building infrastructure. So the uncertainty kind of becomes a tax in its own way on things like that.
7: So can I ask you just sort of like what this translates, you know, when people are thinking, you mentioned the business owner, but just your own personal, your own personal finances, this period of uncertainty mixed, I would characterize, pardon me, it as stasis. So it's like, we're not growing too fast. We're not, blowing up into a bad recession, but we're not, like, it's just like this weird middle ground of stasis. When you're thinking about, and I know it's going to depend on your longevity and sort of your timeline, but when you are thinking about your own finances right now and you're listening to all these economists paint that picture, what message does that translate to people who are investing?
8: Well, maybe we could talk about retirees. Like, there's a bond story that's kind of interesting. With respect to bonds, and it all relates back to AI. AI is having such a huge impact. A lot of AI companies are basically building all these huge infrastructure, they're building these data centers, and they're putting out bonds at a very significant rate, and the government's doing the same. So there's competition for bonds, which basically raises the yield. When you think about that, that may be negative, but for retirees who own bonds, it's actually a good thing. They're getting more return on their investments. It's actually a really good thing for those type of investors. And so, you know, that's a really positive thing. And I think when it comes to this, maybe there's a couple of lessons here. First of all, we didn't really have a chance to talk about AI, but obviously it's transformative, right? In terms of what's happening.
7: It's going to kill us all, just that's the subject we know most. Before it does that, it's blowing up the stock market.
8: Yeah, well, AI, AI is its own economic story, right? Because when you think about it, for AI to exist, you have to have chips and cooling and data centers and electricity and cooling centers and huge infrastructure. I mean, it's really forcing the economy to thrive in that particular area. And one of the questions about that we get asked a lot, is it a bubble? And actually those comes back to two questions, because is AI really a bubble? That's a really good question. Is AI real? That's what I meant to say. And it is, because, there's companies are spending money, there's good corporate earnings, but really, one of the issues is about expectations. And I think people, those companies have done so well, people expect them to do well. So maybe that's a threat to this market, is if they don't fulfill those expectations, that could result in some pulling back.
7: What do you make of the bubble? Like that's the thing that AI, everyone's talking about AI stocks. Is it artificially, in particularly in the stock markets in the United States, is sort of amplifying them that it's going to go poof at one point? We've been kind of talking about that for a while. It hasn't yet.
8: Yeah, it hasn't. And the thing is, AI is here to stay. It is real. I believe it's expectations. And I think what could affect it could be valuations, could be profit taking, could be expenditures. I mean, those could impact it all. You're absolutely right. It's something to be aware of. And I think that comes back to what should an investor do, which was your initial question. And I think there's some things you can do. One of them is recognizing that AI is here. And the other thing is too, that, it is, it's transformative, but really, at the end of the day, valuations are key. Like, you don't want to buy an overpriced stock. In the internet bubble of 1999, it was revolutionary, but stocks were overvalued, and that is problematic. The other thing is, I think, is diversification. Like, if you own an index fund, Vashi, maybe 40% of that fund is made up of technology stocks. You may have drifted to a lot of concentration in that, which can be problematic.
7: So always look at your composition, right?
8: Always look at it. And the other one is, don't forget this bond issue, which is really becoming more important. Bonds have underperformed for years. Now they're back sort of in vogue. And always consider diversification. Canada, the U.S., Asia, and Europe, they all operate differently in different economies. And one of the things we encourage clients to do, and not enough do it, is to rebalance your portfolio. And that's a huge one, because what can happen is there can be portfolio drift. So again, that's something if you want, you could sit down with an advisor and say, where am I in my portfolio? Because what you want to do is say, I'm prepared to take a certain amount of risk. Has that risk increased? And do we need to bring it back? Those are some thoughts.
7: Okay, we've got about 45 seconds left. Anything else that you learned at this conference that you want to leave us with a final thought on?
8: Well, I think at the end of the day, what we're hearing is, like I said, it's resilient, it's complicated. The market is now, it's about being selective with respect to what you proceed forward with. Developing a diversified portfolio has always been the key to it all. And what we're hearing is, change is inevitable, but just kind of keep an eye on it and watch sort of for the drift. In terms of market conditions.
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13: From the National Newsroom of the Canadian Press, I'm David Augustine. British Columbia NDP leader David Eby is calling on Conservative interim leader Lorne Dirksen to fire his party's campaign director.
14: Speaking Saturday at an unrelated campaign announcement on Vancouver Island, Eby says Dirksen must remove Katie Merrifield for her comments related to the release of a report from the leader of the anti-immigration Restore Britain party. Eby says Merrifield's post, first published on June 17th, places an expletive in front of the word Islam and insists she called on her audience to defend Western civilization. Merrifield has since said on social media that she took down her original post within hours, saying that her anger was directed at extremism used to justify these horrific crimes, not at Muslims or their faith. Don Mitchell, The Canadian Press.
13: Canada has joined several other nations in condemning the latest UN sanctions targeting the International Criminal Court. The new sanctions cut the court off from US-based financial services, technology companies, and American currency. Now, Washington is unhappy with investigations into the US and its allies, including Israel. Canada, however, has joined Denmark, Germany, France, Italy, Japan, the Netherlands, and the United Kingdom in issuing a joint statement reaffirming their continued and unwavering support for the ICC. A congressional delegation arrived in Ukraine's capital of Kyiv on Friday. The group of Republicans and Democrats, two senators and two House members, pledged continued support for the nation that has been at war with Russia since the invasion over 4 years ago. Ukrainian President Volodymyr Zelensky expressed optimism as he greeted them.
15: It's always very good and strong signal that the United States support Ukraine, and we're very thankful for your bipartisan support.
13: But that same day, President Donald Trump waived the sanctions placed on Russian oil, with Moscow promising 300,000 tons of diesel fuel. Just 4 weeks ago, President Trump signed the Lindsey Graham Act, named after the senator who died in July this year. Graham had just returned from Ukraine right before he passed away. The act expands U.S. sanctions against Russia. In the U.S., Southern Hospitality after Hurricane Isaias left its mark on the Gulf Coast. A Red Cross contingent in North Carolina has been preparing supplies and readying disaster units to help out in Alabama, Florida, Louisiana, and Mississippi to assist communities that were in the storm's path. Now those crews from Fayetteville's Sand Hills chapter are on standby.
16: Six volunteers are on standby, ready to help if other emergencies strike.
17: We've definitely had ours with Matthew, Florence, Helene, and people came across the country from the Red Cross to help us, so it's our turn.
16: That readiness comes from experience, as the state marks 10 years since Hurricane Matthew.
17: So we're doing shelter training, feeding training, all those things that come about with an emergency.
16: And the response extends across the state. The Red Cross disaster unit's Fayetteville volunteers set to head south Monday.
13: That was reporter Penelope Lopez from ABC affiliate WTVD reporting. This is the Canadian Press. In sports, Trey Vival returned the second half opening kickoff 88 yards for a touchdown to give Winnipeg a 24-9 lead, and the Blue Bombers hung on to defeat the visiting Calgary Stampeders 33-28 in CFL action. Winnipeg quarterback Zach Kolaris threw for 349 yards and two touchdowns as the host improved to 8-8. The Stampeders slipped to 8-9. Winnipeg led 17-9 at halftime. RJ Barrett had 20 points and 5 rebounds. Emmanuel Quickley chipped in with 18 points and 4 rebounds. And the Toronto Raptors defeated the Los Angeles Clippers 114-106 in NBA preseason action in Vancouver. Rui Hachimura led the Clippers with 14 points, while Darius Garland had 11 points and 4 assists. And guard Brandon Pajemski has signed a 5-year rookie scale contract extension with the Golden State Warriors worth $110 million U.S. that takes him through the 2031-32 season. That's according to a person with direct knowledge of the agreement. From the Canadian Press, I'm David Augustine.
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27: Welcome, everyone. I'm Richard Krause. I hope you're doing well, that you're staying happy, healthy, and safe. It's a big show. Let's jump right in. Later on, we'll meet Tegan Johnston, the Yukon-born, Globe-raised singer-songwriter who's been quietly building one of Canada's most honest and evolving musical catalogs. Formerly known as Little Coyote, she broke through with the devastatingly intimate sentimental ballad and has since been releasing a string of sharp, funny, and deeply felt singles that point towards the release of her new album called Big Time. I'll tell you about that a little bit later on. First, let's meet Kristen Joyner. She's an activist, a writer, and a producer. After 2 decades in nonprofit and human rights work, she was asked to co-author the memoir of disability rights leader Judy Heumann, a collaboration that became Being Human, an unrepentant memoir of a disability rights activist, and later she wrote the young adult book Rolling Warrior. Judy was blunt from their first meeting. Kristen had spent a career in social change and still had not understood disability as a civil rights issue. That tension between a non-disabled writer and one of the movement's central figures shaped both the book and what followed. Kristen is now an executive producer on the feature film Being Human, directed by Oscar winner Sean Heder and starring Ruth Madelay as Judy, and it's now playing in theaters. Kristen Joyner, join me in studio. Tell me about Judy. Tell me about, we'll get to the book and the movie in a second, but tell me about Judy. What would she want us to know about her?
28: Answering the question of what would Judy, that's an interesting question. What would Judy want us to know about her? Because one of the perennial arguments that Judy and I had while we were writing the book was where I was pushing Judy to center her story in her own story.
27: Right.
28: And Judy was an amazing leader. And one of the reasons she was an amazing leader was because she wanted to give everybody credit. She wanted to tell everybody's story. She wanted to make sure that this story was not just her story, that it was the story of the collective and the movement that made this happen. It's hard to answer. What would Judy want people to know about her? It was about the movement.
27: What would you want people to know about Judy?
28: What I want people to know about Judy, first of all, was that she was not a saint. She was an amazing person. Judy was the kind of person, she was direct. She was funny in a way where, in her directness, it was like she wasn't jokey funny. But she was funny because in a kind of German way, where they're very direct and say things that are very honest.
27: Yeah. Your hair looks funny today.
28: Yeah. And she used to say to me, people say I'm funny. I don't know why. I'm not funny. She was like a surrogate godmother to everybody. We took a walk once to the farmer's market where she went, very routinely. It took an hour. It was a block away. She knew everybody on the way, especially young people she was mentoring, interning, helping get an internship. The bus driver stopped to say hello. And she knew asked after everybody's parents and kids. Yeah.
27: Well, you say that she isn't nice, friendly, but not nice.
28: Yes.
27: And that's kind of an interesting delineation to make.
28: Yes, this was something, there were so many things that struck me about Judy as we spent time together, but one of the things in particular was that we are both women. And in the 5 years that we spent together, the thing that repeatedly hit me as I was living my own life and my personal life was that Judy was not a people pleaser. She didn't apologize for taking up space. She didn't apologize for having needs. She didn't apologize for conflict. She didn't smooth over conflict. She was not a bully. She was not rude at all. But she stood, she sat strongly and would not let anyone push her around. And I always thought of myself as a really direct person. I grew up with a very feminist mother. I felt very strong. But in the course of working with Judy and imagining myself into her life every day, I realized on so many levels how much I actually avoided conflict, myself, or, you know, tried to make other people comfortable at my own expense, how hard it was for me to, you know, ask for what I needed in difficult situations. And so that was what gave rise, to that sort of admiration. You know, it was really peace about how much I admire that in her.
27: And how did you come together? So you co-wrote a book with her, which the film is in part based on. The book is much more expansive in its storytelling. The film is a fairly condensed look at an event. But how did you come in contact? Was it she needed a co-writer and you've passed the audition? Or how does it work?
28: Yes, in a sense. So my agent contacted me to see if I was interested. And I think that part of the backstory for how I got asked was because, you know, there were a team of people working to try to bring Judy's story to the world.
27: You're listening to Christian Joyner on The Richard Krause Show. The film Being Human is in theaters now and will be released on Apple TV on November 13th.
28: And one of the questions they had was, this was a team that was, the original idea was from Stuart James, who was the head of, the former head CEO of the Center for Independent Living in Berkeley, California, which is where Judy was. That was the epicenter of the sit-in and the protests that Judy led. And, the question was, how is it that you can go anywhere in the world almost and they have heard of Judy Human? If you have a disability, you have heard about Judy Human, and or you have heard about what she has achieved on some level, you've had a contact with it. But in the with people who are not disabled, I'm someone without a disability at the moment, and I had never heard of, and I have a background in human rights and nonprofit work, and I had never heard of Judy. And so the question was, part of the reason I got asked to do it was to, you know, from the perspective of that group who hasn't heard, you know, people without disabilities from that world, why haven't we seen this story? And so that became a big part of what fueled the collaboration between me and Judy, was answering that question.
27: You talk about her forthrightness and her directness. Were there conflicts, and there must have been, as you're telling someone's story, there has to be a push and pull there. You're looking at one side of the coin. You said earlier you wanted to have more personal stories. Let's get to know the real Judy. She wants to open it up and give credit where credit is due to a lot of people. So that's a bit of a bumping of heads. Tell me about that.
28: That was definitely, there were a few kind of ongoing places where we had friction as we were writing. And yes, definitely Judy wanting to be sure that we did not, that it was really clear that it was a movement. There were a lot of people involved. You cannot make this kind of change without the collective and people feeling fully invested. And people don't feel fully invested if one singular person is trying to take all the credit or not being democratic in decision making or transparent. So we had this ongoing, I kept saying, you know, so she would sort of like be distributing credit and stories, and I kept trying to get her to center herself at her own story. And then I realized partway through that it was really a living enactment of her leadership philosophy, that it was part of her brilliance as a leader. Activists you can't pay activists to show up, right? They show up of their own free will, and that's how things happen, which is the beauty of it. And one of the other conflicts we had was that Judy is a doer. She was a doer. Judy was a doer. She, um, was, she was immediately, you know, what is the policy? What needs to be done? Or what is the action that we can take? And, you know, and so getting her to talk about her emotions, you know, was a challenge, because she would immediately move to the doing.
27: Yeah.
28: And, which is part of the reason she was so successful. So part of the way I dealt with that was by, a really, you know, we had hours and hours and hours of over 100 hours of interviews, and it was her telling me stories of what happened. And then, of course, I had done a huge amount of education on the side. And then I would imagine myself into those stories as I transcribed the interviews, and really kind of immerse myself in her voice and her stories and try to imagine what that would have felt like.
27: Mm.
28: And then I would write that, and then I would send it to Judy, and she would either let it stand or she would correct it. And I was always reaching to try to understand, and she was, obviously shaping and correcting it and editing it.
27: Interesting that you have to find your own path in every project that you work with. If you're doing, if you're working with someone else, you have to find your own path through it. And that is a fascinating way of going about this to me. I've written a number of books, but I've never co-written. And so I can't imagine the idea of having this back and forth with another person when you're telling their story.
28: Yes.
27: It's interesting. It's an interesting way of looking at the work, the working process.
28: I did not know. This was the first time I had collaborated, on a co-writing project. And so, and it was the first time, obviously, for Judy. And one of the things that Judy and I had in common, one of the things that drew me into the project was that you can't be a change agent like Judy, without also being an entrepreneur and an innovator. And I also come from a background of social change and nonprofit work and change making. And so I also have that kind of willingness to be an entrepreneur and innovate and hack my way through something. And so that's basically what we did through this process, was to figure out how this was going to work, what we were each going to bring to it. It was an unknown process. I had no idea how much it would change me.
27: You're listening to Kristen Joyner on The Richard Krause Show. The film, Being Human, isn't out until next month. I'll remind you as we get closer to it. But in the meantime, check out her book, Being Human, an unrepented memoir of a disability rights act.
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27: Welcome back, everyone. I'm Richard Krause, and thanks for hanging out with me today. I appreciate it. Later in the show, musician and actor Tegan Johnston joins me to talk about her new music, an album called Big Time, which was written during a period when she had stepped back from music and was questioning her future in the industry after spending her 20s, quote, trying to hit the big time. That's a little bit later on. First, let's get back to my conversation with Kristen Joyner, who co-wrote the memoir Being Human with disabled rights activist Judy Heumann and is an executive producer on Sean Heder's film adaptation, which is a story of fighting to belong in a world that wasn't built for all of us and of one woman's activism from the streets of Brooklyn and San Francisco to inside the halls of Washington. Being Human recounts the powerful story of how Judy Heumann spearheaded the 1977 Section 504 sit-in, which resulted in the federal government of the United States giving more rights and privileges to disabled people. Kristen Joyner joined me in studio.
32: You said that just being in Judy's presence kind of changed the way that you thought about yourself, and that's remarkable as well.
28: Yes. Imagining my life or imagining myself into Judy's life every day so deeply and then having those daily conversations to understand where I had gotten it wrong or where it had resonated. I never expected how much it would rearrange how I see the world. How my brain operates. A lot of it was reframing. So for example, on a gender level where Judy would not apologize for taking up space or not apologize for having, needs or questions, for making a conflict, having conflict, mm-hmm. Asking directly for something, even if that causes discomfort. that made me reflect a lot on my own. At the time that I was working with Judy, during that 5 years, I actually moved from California to New Zealand with my blended family, with my husband, my ex-husband, my ex-husband's new wife and my husband's ex-wife. Yeah.
27: Were you all living in the same house?
28: No.
27: Oh, good.
28: We were big love. I mean, three households.
27: Wow.
28: But we share three kids. We share custody of three kids. So two children from my first marriage and then my husband's daughter from his first marriage. And we were living in California and my husband is from New Zealand, and my ex-husband, who's a New Yorker, actually suggested, let's move to New Zealand.
32: That's a book right there. That should be your next movie or your next book.
28: I'm actually writing a book about it right now. It actually is. And part of that book is because during the time that that move took place, I was working very deeply. It was during the process that I was working with Judy. And so the microcosm of having this complicated blended family that you, I mean, imagine if you're in a relationship with one human, you already have conflict, right?
32: Yeah.
28: Just one-on-one marriage. But if you were trying to share parenting across five adults through trans-Pacific move, that there's a lot of potential conflict and a lot of needing to figure out how to, you know, stand up for what it is that you need and keep the kids at the center. And I eventually in some ways began to see that a lot of what I was doing, I could learn from Judy. Ended up being kind of an accidental mirror for my own life on a very microcosmic level. And teaching me about how to handle my personal dynamics better.
32: Let's talk about the movie.
28: Yeah.
32: So the book covers a big chunk of Judy's life. The movie is pretty much based in 1977, in what became the largest takeover of a federal building in U.S. history. And it was in order to raise awareness of disabled rights and privileges and that kind of thing. Why choose that one event?
28: I can't speak specifically to the creative decision-making that Sean Hader, the filmmaker, writer, and director of the movie, made in that, you know, very intimate creative process. But I can say that it makes 100% sense to me, and I love the fact that it's focused on that event. As someone who is very immersed in this material and spent obviously a lot of time thinking about it and working with Judy on it, because that protest, it was life-changing. And it was pivotal and it was remarkable in so many different ways that people who are outside of the disability community have not understood. And it illustrates something. To me, there are so many aspects to it that are both amazing. I mean, funny, I hate using the word inspirational when it comes to people with disabilities because so often, you know, people with disabilities get sort of stereotyped as inspiration, objects of inspiration. So it's not inspirational in that way.
32: You're listening to Christian Joyner on The Richard Krause Show. The film Being Human is in theaters now and will be released on Apple TV on November 13th.
28: But it's inspirational in the way that this group of people who had been ignored and told that they don't belong in society, that they don't matter, they're not allowed into school, they can't get jobs, Judy couldn't get a teaching license, and they just decided, that is it. We're done. We do belong. And to someone who, like, it's such a universal feeling that we want to belong. Everybody wants to feel like they are part
32: of a community.
28: A part of a community. Yeah. And these were people who had been told their whole lives they were just not important. They didn't belong. And they are just like, nope. We are going to change. You're wrong. It's the system that's wrong and we are right.
32: Why do you think it was? You've talked about Judy's forthrightness and her directness and all that thing, but why do you think it was that she was that way? Was there a turning point in her life where she stopped saying, you know, I'm on the outside and I guess it's always going to be that way, to saying, no, this is not the way I want my life to go or the lives of, you know, the people in my community?
28: I think for Judy, there were a few specific moments. And there was also a trajectory Judy grew up on a block in Brooklyn with a very tight-knit family, extended family. Her parents were refugees they were orphaned by the Holocaust. They'd been sent out of Germany as teenagers to live with extended family. And they really valued community and family. And they had, you know, her father had a butcher shop with his two brothers and they had very involved in the synagogue. And then they lived on this block that was like family, you know? And Judy was paralyzed at the age of 18 months. And so she grew up on this block where she belonged, mm-hmm. She had a disability. She used a wheelchair, but the kids all, that was not a big deal. They just figured it out.
32: They grew up with her and they figured it out.
28: And so she always felt like she belonged. There was never an issue. And then all of a sudden she hit this wall of society. On the first day she went to kindergarten and her mother was told that she wasn't allowed to go to school. That was something having to leave the school when you're so excited to go to school. So she had this experience of what it felt like to belong and have a tight-knit community. And then all of a sudden society was the one saying, no, you don't belong. So I think that was an element of it. And then her parents were huge fighters and they advocated and showed her what it looks mm-hmm. like to fight. But that was the pivotal defining moment for Judy when she decided to fight for herself was when she was denied the right to become a teacher. She had passed all of her exams to become a teacher, gone to university, and all she needed was that there was a routine medical exam that she needed in order to get her teaching license, and she was denied her teaching license because she used a wheelchair. And so that was a moment where she said, am I going to actually stand mm-hmm. and fight this, or am I going to, let it go? And that was from what the conversations we had, where she had a lot of fear. She had to overcome a lot of fear. And the way she did that was with the support of her friend. It was all about community mm-hmm. for her.
32: That was Christian Joyner, executive producer of the film Being Human, which will be in theaters next month. I'll remind you as we get closer to the date. In the meantime, check out her book, Being Human, an unrepentant memoir of a disability rights activist. Up next, we meet musician Tegan Johnson.
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32: Welcome back, everyone. I'm Richard Krause, and thanks for spending part of your day with me today. I appreciate it. My guest today, Tegan Johnson, moves fluidly between music, film, and writing. Born in the Yukon and raised across South Africa, Spain, Switzerland, and Canada's West Coast, she first emerged under the name Little Coyote before stepping forward under her own name with the critically acclaimed 2022 album Sentimental Ballad, a raw, piano-driven portrait of heartbreak. Her new album, Big Time, was written during a period when she had stepped back from music and was questioning her future in the industry after spending her 20s trying to hit the big time. Her relationship with music was reignited through teaching piano to children. Watching her students develop their own relationship with music reminded her of why she fell in love with it in the first place, and it gave her a renewed perspective that nothing is set in stone and not everything needs to be taken so seriously. Tegan Johnston joined me via Zoom. Growing up, moving between places like the Yukon, South Africa, Spain, Switzerland, and the west coast of Canada, how did that really create or help create the kind of music that you write and that you sing currently?
2: I think that growing up in so many different spaces and moving around a lot really encouraged me to find safety within myself and within creativity. So I think the main process that lifestyle created was a real commitment to reflection and just sharing my experiences as much as I could and creating wherever I could. Yeah.
32: And

0: pursuing doing, but it fell in my lap. And yeah, really experiencing kids, experiencing music, and seeing it through their eyes really helped to remind me how I felt about it and form that relationship in a new way for me again.
1: And what made you decide to drop the Little Coyote name that you had released music under previously, and release now under your own name?
0: Changing from Little Coyote was kind of something that happened during the pandemic, where I had the movie that I had worked on called The Strings, coming out. And I think that was the first time I was asked, like, do you want to be billed as Tegan Johnston or do you want to be billed as Little Coyote? And I did just start to feel myself feeling like I couldn't be Little Coyote in every space, but I could see myself wanting to be Tegan Johnston in every space. And I think there also was a level of vulnerability that I was kind of attracted to at that time, of just being myself and really letting that ground me through whatever shapes my career could take on and shifts that it could have.
1: And do you think that that change and kind of embracing all of that has changed your approach to songwriting or performing?
0: I do. Yeah, I think it has allowed me to explore a little bit deeper and explore without a costume or a character, that I think Little Coyote maybe a little bit more did have. And I think it's also allowed me to maybe be a bit more exploratory in a broader sense as well, of really like taking on the role of directing my own music videos and creating stuff in just a kind of more expansive sphere that's all about it's coming from me, not something singular.
1: And do you think that thinking visually, bleeds over into, the way that you write or arrange songs?
0: I'm not sure that it does. I think the music definitely does come first, but I think that it becomes a really important part of the process after the music has arrived and been created.
1: You're listening to Tegan Johnston on The Richard Krause Show. Her new album, Big Time, is available now wherever you buy fine music.
0: It's really important to me to continue on the journey with exploring visual avenues for those songs that I've written.
1: Playing at David Lynch's Silencio in Paris, was his club in Paris, and from what I understand, was a real kind of standout memory for you. What did you learn from that experience?
0: I think maybe one of the first things that I learned when I was, when they said yes to having me play there was, just ask for the things that you want. I had a lot of people, that was a circumstance where it was like, oh, how did you get that show? And it really was as simple as I found the email online and I just asked and they said yes.
1: Wow.
0: So I think that was a really great lesson to just go for the things that you want and they might like you back.
1: Big Time, the new collection of music feels like a shift from you. There is still rawness to the music, but there's more humor, and then I think that perhaps we've seen before. What sparked that change?
0: I think with this record, a big shift for me was going from really writing stuff solely for myself to writing stuff thinking about others a little bit more. And I think when I was writing this album, I was really thinking about records that I loved when I was younger, like when I was a kid, that were kind of humorous and engaging in that level. And I think, yeah, I'm still writing for myself and for my experience and to share that, but I think there's always been a bit more of an insular approach to my writing throughout my life that I think I departed from on this record and was really interested in the connection and imagining others receiving it and sharing in it with me.
1: And songs like Broken Bones, Country Roads, or My Luck, or Neon Schoolgirl, or Beat a Dead Horse, where do the inspirations for these songs come from? Are you drawing from your life? Are you plucking ideas out of the air? Where do they come from?
0: Yeah, all these songs are still very much me drawing from my life experience and kind of exploring emotions through that.

0: had. I think perhaps another thing on this record that is maybe a bit different than the past ones, and this is also, I think, partly due to age, is I was able to draw from a much broader wealth of memories and experience with these songs. So they weren't quite as much, this is something that's happening to me right now in this moment, I'm going to write about it. A lot of them had lyrics from years ago that I had written before and revisited. A lot of them were memories and feelings that were over quite a large period of time.
1: The songs have a storytelling kind of vibe to them. You've mentioned Beyoncé's Texas Hold'em as an inspiration or something that you look to. What do artists like Beyoncé or Elliott Smith or Fiona Apple give to you when you listen to their music?
0: Yeah, I think I do love to be told a story and to be brought into someone's world. And I think that is something on this record as well, on the subject of connection, that I think I never really cared if anyone understood what I was talking about before. I kind of enjoyed being vague. But I really wanted to be understood this time. And I think I was turning to songs that really showed me the full picture and really brought me through a full human's experience.
1: And is there an overall emotional or thematic arc to Big Time for you?
0: I've thought about that a fair bit, and I think the theme is perhaps that there is no theme a little bit. I think that it's, I hope it feels a little bit just like lived experience, which I think can never really be wrapped up into a bow, never really has a clear start or finish or an answer. And I hope that Big Time can leave people with a feeling, but maybe doesn't tell them exactly what that is.
1: That was Tegan Johnston on The Richard Krause Show. Her new album, Big Time, is available now wherever you buy fine music. Stay with me. After the break, we're going to meet film director Sean Menard and Daryl Fox, brother of Terry Fox, and we'll discuss the new documentary, the great new documentary, Run, Terry, Run. It's in theaters now. Really worth a look. Stay with me.
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1: Welcome back, everyone. I'm Richard Krause, and thanks for being along for the ride today. I appreciate it. My guests today are Sean Menard and Daryl Fox of the film Run, Terry, Run. Terry Fox's 1980 run across Canada to raise money for cancer research is a well-documented story familiar to many Canadians. Despite our familiarity with the tragic story, however, the new documentary Run, Terry, Run offers up new footage that really packs an emotional wallop. The story of a plain-spoken, philosophical 22-year-old everyman whose mission, driven by compassion and courage, was cut short by cancer, is tragic. But it's refreshing and necessary to have a movie like Run, Terry, Run provide an up-close and personal look at what Canadian unity and heroism look like. Director Sean Menard and Daryl Fox join me in studio. Sean, after watching all this footage, what about Terry stuck out for you the most?
18: I think it's impossible to put into words and to have that one experience, and I think that's the beautiful thing about the movie. I find from people that sit down and get to watch it is they have their own experience. Did you have, what was the thing that when you first?
1: There's a bunch of things. Yeah. So for me, this movie kind of transported me back to a time when the country was united around one figure, when the country had hope. And I think that the movie coming out now is extraordinarily timely because it reminds us of not only Terry Fox and the Marathon of Hope and the genius of all of that and the heroism of all of that, but what we can be as a country. And
18: I love that. That was my goal. Yeah, that was perfectly when I sat down.
1: That's,
18: I knew.
1: That's what I loved. One of the things I loved about this film. Daryl, looking at this footage, which you hadn't seen for a very, very long time, did it take you back to being on the road? Did it remind you of things that maybe you hadn't thought of for a long time?
19: Well, I live Terry's life every day of my life, so I'm always there. So I'm always back in 1980, and I'm always on the side of the road taking in the Marathon of Hope and watching Terry run a marathon every day on artificial legs. So that is a constant for me. This took it to another level, though. Like, this really did. And I had never seen any of this footage before. None of it before. So to actually see footage of Terry that I hadn't seen in ever, and then also hear audio, hear Terry's voice. You know, we don't have a lot of audio of Terry speaking. And in Run, Terry, Run, there's a couple of pieces where you're hearing him speak very comfortably about his vision and his values and what he, and you just referenced it in terms of trying to bring a country together for a common cause. Mm-hmm. That was Terry's focus in that. And just to hear those words, it was unbelievable, and I cherish that opportunity.
1: Well, I loved how plain spoken he is. People don't speak like that in public anymore, especially surrounding events like this. I mean, it really does. It's like it is this incredible time capsule of a much different time, but one I think that we could aspire to again.
18: Yeah, you're right. I was just gonna say, I feel like when I would sit down and watch it, he would just speak from the heart. Yeah. He wasn't thinking of how this is going to be made into content or anything, right? He's just delivering his thoughts in a very open and honest way. I think it's very inspiring to see that.
1: Sean, tell me a little bit about what stretch of the run, now that you've gone through all this footage and assembled it into the film, what stretch of the run resonates loudest with you after having seen all of this?
18: I have to kind of go back to when he arrives in Toronto. You know, when I had, not only is it my hometown, but being able to look at past films and seeing them almost use it as a footnote, you know, there would be a quick 30 seconds and then he's giving this big speech at Nathan Phillips Square. And I just, when I was going through all the reels of footage, there was so much camera angles that were there. And as I was watching it, I just kept thinking to myself, I'm just going to let this breathe. And I'm going to let this be this incredible moment, this opportunity that Doug and Daryl got to have, where they got to get out of the van and run alongside him in this big city.
1: You're listening to Sam Menard and Daryl Fox on The Richard Krause Show. Their new film, Run, Terry, Run, is in theaters
18: people
1: now.
18: People coming out from offices, lining the streets, applauding. And to me, that's one of my favorite parts of the film, where we just get to lean into the music and just watch him run down University Avenue. To get to watch him run down University Avenue here in Toronto. It's amazing.
1: Daryl, you say you live with this every day of your life. Did, and not just the run itself, but how he did it. How he did it is the thing, the intestinal fortitude that it would have taken to make this happen. Has watching this footage offered any answers to you?
19: No, that's funny. Very good question, Richard. It hasn't answered. I thought it might help me answer the question, how? Yeah. How did he do this every day for 143 days in a row? No, I'm left with more questions based on the doc. Yeah. And I was there. I witnessed it for 93 of those 143 days. But I don't know how he got up every morning at 4:30 and decided he was going to run another marathon. After that day ended of him running, he still had to go and make two or three presentations. It'd be lucky if he'd be in bed by 8 o'clock, usually closer to 9. And he's up again at 4:30 to do it all over again. How? I was exhausted. I was 17 years old. I was spending all my time just hanging out in a van, or maybe getting out and offering Terry a glass of water or an orange. I was tired. And yet I was doing nothing compared to what Terry was doing. It defies logic, and I'll spend the rest of my life trying to answer that question. How? Yeah. I don't know.
1: That answer may never come, though.
19: No, I don't think it's coming.
1: Sean, you've said that you wanted people to meet Terry, not just remember the statue of him. How does this film offer that opportunity?
18: Yeah, I mean, I think, you know, seeing what he was, what he represented, somebody that was an average athlete, a shy student, and then working through that, putting yourself in uncomfortable situations, and then having a lot of those characteristics that so many people can aspire to, being humble, hardworking, and recognizing that it is possible for one person to get out there and make a difference, and having hope, right? And I think now more than ever, those types of messages are required.
1: I agree. And, you know, Daryl, I think that it was the fact that Terry was such an everyman. He was your little kid brother. He was your nephew. He was whoever you have in your life, who was an average athlete, who was just a young guy trying to, figure his way through the world, that made him such a hero, because it was an extraordinary actions in the light of this tragedy that struck him, and he decided that he was going to move on from there. And I think that's what, really resonates with me anyway.
19: Yeah, I agree with everything you said there. Everything, is exactly what Terry was. He was average in every way. He was, and I think that's why we can relate to this as Canadians. We can relate to that individual that we see in that documentary, and look what he was able to accomplish. And Terry would be the first person to say, and he would say this during the Marathon of Hope, that in an unusual way, I'm going to tell you, I'm glad that I was diagnosed with cancer, because it gave me something that was missing in my life. And before I was diagnosed, I was very selfish. It was only Terry Fox. But now from going through cancer and seeing the suffering of others, I'm going to add something to my life and I'm going to give back. I'm going to help others. And I think that's an important part of the Terry Fox story is we all have the ability to give a little bit more, don't we? Yeah. And maybe we don't because we find a reason not to. And I hope that's what comes out of this.
1: That was Sean Menard and Daryl Fox on The Richard Krause Show. Their new film, Run Terry Run, is in theaters now. Go see this. It is as up close and personal look at Terry Fox as we're ever likely to get. It's good stuff. I'm Richard Krause. Thanks for listening. We'll talk again soon. Stay weird.
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27: In the national newsroom of the Canadian Press, I'm David Augustine. Some candidates say dual local and provincial elections are causing a headache for voters in British Columbia. BC's municipal elections are on October 17th, with the provincial election 1 week later on October 24th. Prince George City Council candidate Corey Ramsey says multiple elections are leaving some voters confused.
28: You know, I'm hearing candidates going to the door for the municipal election being told that, you know, I can't vote for you because I'm voting for our MLA. I have people saying, oh, I can't wait to vote for you on the 24th. Well, that's the provincial election day.
27: Ramsey and other candidates say the provincial election is taking attention and volunteers away from local election campaigns. But NDP leader David Eby, who called the provincial snap election, says electors are capable of voting in both. The RCMP says a Canadian was arrested this week by the FBI in connection with a hacking attack that breached the Bureau's jobs portal and obtained sensitive personal data on nearly all FBI employees.
29: FBI Director Kash Patel confirmed the arrest on Friday, saying it happened earlier this week and is related to the Shiny Hunters attack on FBIjobs.gov. The identity of the person arrested and possible charges weren't immediately clear. An RCMP spokesperson confirmed the Mounties are aware of the arrest of a Canadian in connection with the Shiny Hunters attack, but would say nothing else. Shiny Hunters claimed responsibility for the hack in retaliation for a May FBI advisory, describing it as a cyber criminal group, and experts warn the breach could expose agents and their families to extortion and harassment. Lisa Laporte, The Canadian Press.
27: The Supreme Court of Canada says a judge must apply sentencing principles related to both Indigenous offenders and victims of crime in a harmonious way when it comes to cases of intimate partner violence. Canadian Press reporter Hannah Stoles says it also provided guidance and set out a new framework for determining an appropriate sentence in such cases.
30: The top court says Indigenous people are disproportionately and excessively imprisoned, while Indigenous women and girls suffer from unacceptably high levels of violence and abuse.
27: The decision stems from the case of a mentally challenged Mi'kmaq man from Nova Scotia who was sentenced to 5 years in prison for assaulting his partner, a Mi'kmaq woman. And nearly half of Canada's provinces and territories want the federal Liberals to fulfill an election promise to expand eligibility for a mining exploration tax credit. Nova Scotia, Manitoba, Saskatchewan, Alberta, British Columbia, and the Yukon have all written letters supporting the campaign. They say the measure would help projects move from exploration to production. Association for Mineral Exploration President Todd Stone points out that junior mining companies have to, quote, poke a lot of holes and predominantly focus on proving assets in efforts to move from discovery to development. This is the Canadian Press. In sports, Ryan Poehling's goal at 5:35 of the third period snapped a 2-2 tie to lift the visiting Anaheim Ducks to a 4-2 NHL victory over the winless Calgary Flames. Jackson Lacombe, Frank Vetrano, and Nikita Nesterenko also scored for the Ducks, who improved to 4-1. William Nylander tied a career high with 2 goals and 3 assists as the visiting Toronto Maple Leafs defeated the Colorado Avalanche 6-3 Saturday. Austin Matthews had 2 goals and 2 assists for the Leafs, who recorded their first road win of the season and improved to 3-2-1. Nathan MacKinnon scored twice for the Avs, who lost their first home game and slipped to 3-2. And Gavin Williams struck out 12 hitters, Jose Ramirez homered on a pitch just above home plate, and the Cleveland Guardians beat the Chicago White Sox 2-0 on Saturday to complete a comeback from an 0-2 deficit in their best-of-five AL Division Series. Cleveland opens the AL Championship Series at Tampa Bay on Monday night, seeking its first World Series trip since 2016. From the Canadian Press, I'm David Augustine.
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14: Hello and welcome to The Social. We're already having a great deal of fun here, thanks to our guest, comedian Destin Nickerson. Welcome back. Destin, we're truly happy to have you.
31: Excited to be back. Thank you.
14: Let's get right into it. Pete Davidson has a bone to pick with women. Okay. Make money from social media, and the internet, of course, has its thoughts. In an interview with Variety's Ask a Local, he said, "Get ready with me videos are bad because girls are just talking to themselves, and then they get to make $40 million a year." So he thinks it's insane because they're not actually doing anything, and he even suggested, you know, the world is broken. What's going on here? So what's your reaction to this, Dustin?
31: It happened. Boy Wonder Pete Davidson got old.
14: Yeah! Thank you.
31: It's the first time I've ever related to Pete Davidson's life.
14: Oh my gosh.
31: Cause that happens. It just happens. Mm-hmm. You just get older and you turn real, like, suddenly you're kids these days.
14: I'm
31: 41 and I real, like, you used to judge boomers and then you get older and you realize we all got it in us.
14: Yeah.
31: We all got a boomer tumor. That just grows as you get older. Yep. You think you don't judge the generation.
32: Oh, but you're judging hard.
31: And then you see an influencer, or for me, when I see like a 9-year-old on an e-bike. And it's just the boomer tumor starts to flare up. You're like, back in my day, we used to pedal our bicycles, see? So it happened. Even Boy Wonder, Teen Hotshot, Pete Davidson got
14: inevitable.
31: Older.
14: And maybe it's when he became a dad, or maybe, like, is that the kind of when
31: it happens? Either way, just old age. Also, it seems so personal. Like, I would never badmouth another comic. I would also never badmouth anyone who gets paid a lot of money to not do a lot.
14: Yeah, this is a dream,
31: right? I don't
14: right?
31: know if you've ever Googled American Senator Mitch McConnell. That's a thing.
1: Yeah. Poor Mitch.
14: It's so true. He's not doing a lot.
31: People, millions of dollars for just standing there one way or another, looking one way or another.
1: But isn't it rich for him, of all people, to say that? Because let's talk about his dating life. He did date the queen of this, Kim Kardashian, who was like, hey, guys, follow me in a day of my life. And it's like, you were in love with that girl and hanging out with her kids, and all of a sudden you're like, what is this? I also feel like it's really rich of him to say this, because you know, if you're a traditional woman who grew up in a household where your dad painted the house and fixed the car, you would look at a Pete Davidson and be like, let me understand your day, darling. So you smoke weed and write jokes all day?
14: Can you chop
1: some wood and, like, you know, catch some salmon and cook it up?
14: I don't know.
1: It's the same kind of thing.
14: I think there's, like, we have to separate. Not all influencer culture is the same. Hashtag not all influencers.
3: I
14: think there's the kind who are the ones who actually are using their influence to springboard their workshopping, like potential comedians or artists or musicians or whatever. And then there's the world that he's referring to, which is the get ready with me.
3: The kind of thing's like an alien if they came down to Earth and saw someone unboxing something. Yeah. They're like, they get paid for that?
1: Maybe that's why they won't come.
31: We
1: maybe
31: need a just different like, category.
14: Let's be clear that they're not all getting paid $40 million or anywhere near that.
3: It's actually not that dissimilar from like the Hollywood celebrity world. Like eyeballs have to get onto a celebrity and they grow a fandom and then they get famous. Mm-hmm. And with influencers who do really, really well, you know, it's almost democratic. Like they're putting out their stuff to millions and millions of people. And it only works if millions and millions of people like what they're doing back.
1: Yeah. How about this take? How about for this woman has always existed before there was ever social media, the woman who was like, look at my outfit. Do you like my makeup? I did my hair today. And now social media gave that woman a platform to tell everybody about her outfit.
3: Yeah.
1: But for a very long time, we thought of that woman as frivolous or maybe not so smart. And then all of a sudden we found out that she was able to monetize that. And what's bringing out his boomer tumor is that he's like, wait a second, you're making money off of that? Because in his mind, that woman was always just someone who was down there.
14: Oh, that's
1: someone who was looking for someone rich to, you know, buy her expensive Birkin bags and keep her in that lifestyle. And now it's like, no, she's actually making more money than all of us.
3: He sees it as easy. And he even jokes at the end of this interview what he would do down the line, like to sort of, if he's ready to just sort of give up, he would start an OnlyFans account and certain things for which he is
1: an OnlyFans,
3: famous for.
1: This only thing we are tuning in to see.
14: I'm going to say that he actually is tapping into something that we all feel, and I think even non-boomers feel it that way, which is that there's something insipid that's happened with the world of influencers, that they remind us that there's like, we're missing genuine connection in the world and critical thinking skills. And I feel like, not to put all the blame on the influencer, but the fact that also everything is commercialized, like capitalized, it's all about being sold. There's something like, and not to mention that the homogenized aesthetic, I feel like every beauty influencer is starting to look the same. I've been influenced by like house stuff. I'm like, does my house have to look like, I was watching a movie the other day from the 70s and people's homes looked different. And I think this is directly correlated to the power of the influencer.
31: I think not all influencers are created equal.
14: Sure.
31: I think we know that you need a separate category, because you'll get online and you'll go, this person is making good, creative, funny, artistic content that I'm enjoying. And then there's another category. You're like, this is bad for society and bad that it exists. This is bringing all of us down as humans and we're all getting dumber. So you can have a social influencer and then a social influenza.
14: Perfect.
31: We just That's need perfect. A different category.
1: That's a perfect way to encapsulate that. All right, so let's move on and talk about a woman that everybody loves to hate. Talking about actress Anne Hathaway, who went on The Tonight Show to apologize for this video that went viral. So let me just break down what happened. She was on a red carpet, and then she was trying to get everybody lined up because it seemed there was a lot of confusion. So she was just directing things. Now, if you saw the video, you know what I'm talking about, but I'm going to roll to this video so you guys can see what I'm talking about and hear it.
16: Like 1, 2, 3, 4, 5, 6, 7, 8, 9, 10, 11.
17: Next step.
16: Okay, great.
1: All right, so you see the video there. So is the internet correct in, like, really taking her to task for this?
14: I think they're not, and maybe that's just because I see a little bit of myself in that moment. When I see some chaos, and then I see a way to fix it,
1: yeah.
14: So I try to fix it maybe with too much enthusiasm, which is, I think, what she did. Like, she's giving me a little bit of theater musical kid vibes, you know, like the idea of she wants to connect desperately with people.
1: She's giving me older sister vibes. Like, all right, everybody, listen to me. I'm the boss. Yes, because I'm an older sister. This is if we see things that are going chaotic, without even thinking about it, we immediately go, okay, so you stand there, you stand there. Everybody look this way. That's older sister stuff.
3: Do you like this?
31: I saw no problem with it, and maybe this speaks to me as a man. I was like, be louder and bossier.
1: I like that.
14: Yeah.
31: Correct me if I'm wrong. Mm-hmm. Anne Hathaway is like 42 and pregnant,
1: yes,
31: correct?
1: Yes, she is.
31: So she is both pregnant and in perimenopause. She could not have been nicer. You're lucky this wasn't a crime scene.
1: I love
31: you're lucky they didn't burn alive. You know how much hormones and chemistry is going on? You know how many things are spiking and dropping?
1: That is a woman who
31: walked into a scenario. Her body's on fire.
1: Yeah.
31: Her chemical, my wife's in this. She's lost all the chemicals that her body gave her that gave her the ability to stand me.
1: Yeah.
31: And anytime I get out of there, alive, you got that's it's that was a she saw a chaotic situation. We were in and out.
1: Yeah. The most interesting thing,
31: like, she didn't go full Hulk rip the place down. That was the polite.
3: The most interesting part of this, though, is the reaction from the audience, because I saw from the world.
1: Yeah.
3: I saw that video, and like you, it was just kind of like, oh, this is the thing people are mad about. But it's something about Anne Hathaway that gets people going.
1: They hate her for some reason.
3: I don't understand it. And I've been trying to think about it since we were talking about this morning. Like, what is it? Is it that somebody is seeing something in her, some quality of insincerity that I'm not seeing, but that they're picking up on, and that's the theater kid stuff? Or is it that she possesses, for those who get irritated by her, something that is reflected back? You know,
14: they see a bit of themselves in that.
3: I don't know.
14: I think it's her earnestness. She cares. She commits. It's like the person when we see in an interview and they're like, I care deeply about my craft, about my art. And we don't have enough earnestness. And the internet seems to react with, like, oh God, here we go again. They're talking about their craft, their storytelling techniques. Like, she takes herself very seriously without a hint of irony.
3: Okay.
14: Do you know what I mean?
3: But I
14: think that's why I like her.
3: Well,
14: there's something very enjoyable about it.
1: I'm not going to call out the person on our staff who really doesn't like her, but she really doesn't like her. But I will not name her name. But I think it's a very interesting, she's in my ear right now. I think it's a very interesting thing for people to have such a strong reaction to someone who they've never met.
14: Yeah.
1: You've only seen them in interviews and on red carpets. I can't drum up enough hatred for that person. I'm just like, I'm either indifferent or I'm a fan of their work. But I understand if you don't like, say, their music, or the way that they act, and that's one thing. But I really want someone to explain to me, because I've run into a lot of people who don't like Anne, and I'm like, okay, in one sentence.
14: Yeah.
1: Tell me, what is it?
3: Okay.
1: And they can never do it.
3: Guys, we are gonna leave that there, because up next, we're gonna go to this. Is being a nerd still an insult? I hope not, but we're gonna find out after this break.
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13: 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Your hosts, Cynthia Loist, Andrea Bain, and Jess Allen are back now alongside a very special guest.
1: Welcome back, guys.
31: Yeah. Oh,
1: we're still talking. But listen, remember when being called a nerd was kind of an insult,
3: yes,
1: which is a long period of time
31: ago?
1: Yeah. Well, according to a new survey, I mean, I don't know how new this is, but 83% of people now say it's a compliment. So do you agree, or do you think, you know, in the right context, being called a nerd is still an insult?
31: This is how we receive, this is how I get compliments my whole life. Do you feel like in the right context? This is true. This is how nerds and people that look like me get compliments. Yeah. I had a woman comment on one of my Instagram videos a couple weeks ago. She goes, I don't know what's wrong with me, but I think this man is so hot.
1: It's sort of an insult.
31: That's great. I showed it to my wife, though, and I was like, can you believe what this woman said? And my wife goes, oh, I know what she means. That doesn't feel good at all, by the way. But that is, I do think that, like, as society changes and we speak more about that, you realize that a lot of women are much more complicated than the majority of men, and they're looking for other things. I asked my wife if she was attracted to one of my friends, and she says, she told me I'm not attracted to guys based on the way they look.
1: I agree.
31: She told me, I was like your type. I like you sturdy and nerdy. She said that. Sturdy and nerdy. Yeah, so there you go.
1: You need a t-shirt.
31: Yeah. It doesn't feel good, by the way. Our time has come, but Canada, you were ahead of this. You guys made Rick Moranis a sex symbol in the 80s.
3: That was terribly rude of me, but I think if you came of age in the 80s, we're always going to associate the word nerd with
1: revenge as an insult.
3: Absolutely. You know what I mean?
21: Also, it depends on what your life was like in high school, because I remember there were kids who got called nerd where it wasn't cute. They got beat up and thrown in lockers.
3: Yeah. Just for getting a Bunsen burner for Christmas.
21: Right? Or just being passionate about something, or being good at school, or just being really small. Like, there were all these little things that I'm like, I think it's very interesting. I don't want to equate it to other really negative terms for other people, but, you know, at one point in your your life, that name that you're called by another group can be very hurtful. And then as you get older, you reclaim that word. And then amongst your own people, it's cool. It's like, yeah, we're the nerds. Guess who's running this entire world?
14: That's
21: guess
14: who all the oligarchs
0: are? Well, it's but the then there's the evil nerds. Like, you think about Mark Zuckerberg in a way as a
21: but
0: kind
21: maybe
0: of
21: maybe they're evil because of all the stuff that we did to them back in the 80s.
0: I mean, there's a
31: no, he's
0: right?
31: just a monster.
0: But you know what I mean, though?
31: That's not a nerd. That's sociopath.
21: Okay. You're right.
0: Fair.
21: Different.
0: Fair.
21: Well,
14: you
21: very different.
14: Hit something on the head for me because I feel like now the word means if you can call yourself a nerd if you're deeply knowledgeable and interested in one particular thing, which is really lovely. It has no negative connotation, but when I see like a beautiful young woman calling herself like I'm such a nerd, I kind of cringe because the idea of the actual nerd in the 80s being like, oh, it's cool now.
21: Yeah,
14: like it feels like only that group, the nerds, can reclaim the word.
21: They're the only ones that are allowed to use it the way that we are. Only the ones that can use the other end.
14: Passionate way. About
21: talks,
14: this.
21: Yes.
14: Hey, I want to continue with passion. Whew. Because Bram Stoker's Dracula, you heard of it?
21: Yeah.
14: It's now an audiobook starring Jonathan Bailey and Ella Purnell. And I can't decide if this clip we're about to show you is super sexy or just uncomfortable. So let's take a look and help me decide.
4: Drink from me. And with this baptism of my blood in your mouth, throat, and veins, you shall be my servant.
14: So did this turn you on or not?
0: Dustin?
21: 30 and nerdy? What do you got?
14: Are you feeling funny?
31: That was more awkward than your guys' intro.
21: Yep. I'm glad you said that.
31: Oh,
21: you know,
31: man.
21: As a
31: I hated that.
21: Jonathan Bailey.
14: You hated it?
21: Great performance. But would you ever talk to your wife like that?
31: Well, I don't know.
14: Dracula.
31: You're not seeing someone do audio is wrong. We're not supposed to see that.
0: That's the thing. Yeah. That's the thing. Like to me, if you close your eyes and listen to it, it's a different experience.
31: Yeah, hypothetically, have you listened to it?
0: I have. Yeah. I thought it was I think I am a big fan of audio erotica, and I think a lot of women are because the visuals can often get extraordinarily distracting.
31: Yeah.
0: And the reverse is true. If you're watching a porn and you put it on mute, in my opinion, it's not hot. It's actually very funny and comical to not to
21: I don't
0: just
21: know what kind of porn you're watching.
0: Well, I'm just saying, there is something inherently, as soon as you just listen to the sounds, you can immediately imagine all the things that you find sexy. You know, in that case, you have to find some of the context of that sexy as well. And a lot of people too. I don't know, guys. I mean, there was something weird about the hands on the chest thing, but
14: well,
0: then you're not supposed to listen.
14: We watched this together as a team at the morning table and I was like, it's not sexy. I'm so tough. It's not sexy.
31: It's very funny to think about a group of people watching
14: that. Yeah,
31: at 11
14: watching
31: a.m.
14: that.
21: Yes, yeah.
14: And then went back to my office and watched it alone.
21: And did it turn you on?
0: Different
14: different.
31: Yeah.
14: Different about it. The audio. Cause I was doing it while I was doing something else and I was like,
21: And this, for me, it was the opposite. I felt like it was the opposite of what you just said, Sin. It's like, listening to that, I feel like that's the type of thing that a guy who doesn't know what to do with them and in a sexual situation will use and be like, yeah, when I'm with Cynthia, I'm gonna hit her with a, yeah, you want me to, and
0: no, but
21: I'm
0: you're
21: like,
0: not supposed to
21: it
0: think
21: would take
0: about
21: me
0: it
21: out
0: in,
21: of the moment.
0: It's different from the real moment. It's a whole different experience. It's the act of like a fantasy and listening to it through your own pleasure as opposed to like a guy saying it to you in real life. That's a different, maybe a different line.
21: It just the audio made me super uncomfortable and just made me think about guys who got all their moves.
31: It's not for everybody. Some people like it and other people don't. I know I'm a 40-year-old male because I looked at that and I was like, that apple looks good. That looks like a pretty fresh apple. I should have one of those today.
21: With you.
31: Keep me regular on the road.
21: So this woman is looking for advice. Listen to this one. A self-proclaimed city girl wrote to the Toronto Star to ask, how do I tell my country friend I have no interest in visiting her and her kids in the middle of nowhere? I swear I didn't write this. So what advice would you give this woman who's like, her friend wants her to come out and visit her and she lives like really like out there in the country? Jess, you going?
14: My advice is you can't be honest. You can't be honest about this. I found myself in this situation like, a couple of times, like there's a friend maybe that you haven't seen in 20 years and you maybe reconnect for like a hot minute.
21: Sure.
14: And she's like, you have to come stay with
3: me and my four kids who are all in diapers in Delaware. Like, why aren't you coming? Why aren't you
5: Delaware.
3: Coming? And it's just like, why are you asking me? Like, can you hear the words that are coming out of your mouth? Or my mother-in-law does this thing where, like, she has a second cousin who I've never met. And the second cousin lives in a gated community outside of Los Angeles, 4 hours. I'm going to Utah. She's like, why aren't you going to stay with them?
5: Yes.
3: Why, like, you have to go stay with them. Oof. It's just like, do you know how precious vacation time
5: yeah.
3: is?
5: Yeah.
3: I'm not going to stay with strangers.
6: So when you say you don't be honest, you mean you will, like, go see them anyways?
3: No, and I will just.
6: You'll just lie about
3: it. I will just say, hey, I used up all my vacation days.
6: Yeah.
3: I got diarrhea. I'm not allowed to fly. Like,
6: they're like, it's fine. Yeah. Everyone here has it too.
5: Yeah.
6: We got a bunch of kids living on the land.
3: We got extra diapers.
5: Don't worry. We gotcha. We gotcha.
6: That's the least of our worries here.
3: I'm gonna be honest.
21: Well, you know me. As I get older, it's harder and harder for me to lie. Like, you've already seen me at work a couple times. I think this is an easy fix. We have technology. FaceTime. It's like, girl, I'm not taking the trip.
3: But
21: you don't have to pack up your kids.
3: Still, like, you have to come visit.
21: It's like, babe, if you know me, you know I'm not coming to visit.
3: Maybe
21: we're really friends.
5: Maybe establish yourself as the person who doesn't get on a plane to go anywhere.
21: I
5: think there's maybe a fix. It depends. This reminds me of the fact that we all have an unspoken friendship hierarchy. This is your best friend.
6: Yeah.
5: You're going to do it. If my best friend moved away, I'm going to go and see her.
3: You're
5: this
3: right.
5: This person does not fall into that. So then
6: because we're all on MySpace.
5: Right?
6: We all have a top eight.
5: This is it.
6: You know, I'll make a drive for the top eight. But it doesn't have to be kids, no kids. I have a friend who, like, lives 20 minutes away, but it's on a toll road. I'm like, hey, we're done. I'm sorry, man. I'm not going to pay a toll.
5: I'm with you.
6: Save.
5: I'm like, with you. Right
6: you're
5: there.
6: Not a $1.35 friend.
5: No. And they kind of just accept that. They're just like, I get it.
6: Yeah. We grew apart.
5: Yeah.
6: Also, you can't have your cake and eat it, too. Mm-hmm. If you had a bunch of kids and you go out there and you sleep in the... You know,
5: the
6: wool sheet blanket bed you made out in the country. You don't get to have single friends too. This one's on you.
5: Another answer could be, if you care at all about this person, is to meet up somewhere. Or you like double duty. I've done this before, not with many people. I don't know why I'm telling this story, but you kind of like hammer on with something you already have to do. So let's say you're going to be traveling already somewhere. And you say, why don't you meet me in such and such a place? Like you sort of, you're extending it.
21: Yeah.
5: It's like you're not
21: meet me halfway.
5: Somewhere.
6: Make them feel bad.
5: Make this, exactly.
3: We enjoy you a great deal.
6: Yeah, thank you.
3: Thank you so much for coming back. I hope you'll come back again.
6: I hope so too.
3: And for tickets, you guys, to see Destin, they are available at DestinNickerson.com. So get them while they're hot.
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5: We are delighted to have former pro football player and Grey Cup champion Enoch Mwamba is back with us.
6: Yeah.
5: Sparkle.
6: Yes, looking great.
1: Looking in your Chanel tweed.
6: You know, exactly. Standing next to Angela, I had to, you know.
1: Listen, Hector, don't start with me already. Let's get into the show before we start playing each other.
5: We have to get people up to speed. Right. We were talking about people misnaming people, and you said that somebody at one point in time called you Hector.
6: Somebody called me Hector. H-E-N-O-C.
5: Like, that is ridiculous.
6: He wasn't trying.
5: Stop doing it.
1: I'm not.
5: You're doing it.
1: You know what it is? It's because it bothers him. So then the little brat in you is like,
3: you find
1: you should have never told me you don't want me to call you Hector.
5: That's diabolical.
6: No, I'm not mad at it. I'm just saying it tells more about the person calling me Hector.
5: Right.
1: Yes, I just call myself, I'm a brat. I'm a total brat.
3: Let me know if this math adds up. Kim Kardashian revealed in an interview with the Sunday Times that she has 5 nannies to help care for the 4 kids she shares with ex Kanye West. So does this surprise you, A? And also, do you find it kind of refreshing that she admitted it?
5: Is the 5th one for Kanye? Like, what's the 5th one for? I don't know what's going on.
6: That's
5: there.
6: The one, right?
5: Right? Yeah. But does she have pets? Like, what's going on? I don't know.
1: Like this is just clickbait because, like, the title, like, the headline is reveals the shocking number. It's like, okay, first of all, if you hang out with the 1%, there's this woman that I met a long time ago. She was very rich and she had 1 kid and we were just chatting and she was like, oh, I have 3 nannies. I have a daytime nanny, I have a nighttime nanny, and I have a weekend nanny. And she said it like it was so normal. And in my head, I'm like, you only have 1 baby. You got 3 nannies. And then I realized within her little group of friends who all were stay at home moms, their nannies would accompany them to places like, you know, McDonald's or if they went to the park, and the moms would be sitting at 1 table, yeah, and the nannies would be the one watching the kids, and it was very normalized. And I think there's a bigger issue here that we should be paying attention to, and actually was raised by this woman that I saw. She's a CEO of the Parenthood, or called it. Her name is Georgie Bent, and she raised a point that I think we should be paying more attention to. There's a clip. I want you guys to take a look at this first.
17: The school day runs roughly 9 until 3. The work day does not. Australian children get 12 weeks of school holidays. A full-time employee gets 4 weeks of annual leave. New ABC analysis found that 2 parents working full-time with primary school age children have to find an additional 814 hours of care a year to bridge that gap, even if they take all their annual leave separately. That's over 107 full-time days.
5: Preach.
1: Oh my God. A spare adult, right? Yeah. So while we're talking about this headline of like this very rich woman having 5 nannies for 4 kids, which to me doesn't sound that bad. It's like, yeah, but what are we doing to people, regular people who can't afford a nanny?
5: It's the loss of the village, right? Yeah, like, yeah. And even in this small way, I will defend her, even though it does sound a bit ridiculous, but I think she came from a large family, mm-hmm, and she's used to having lots of people around. So it's surprising that it isn't her family that's coming in and filling in these gaps. But I do think that urge, it's different though, because you got paid help, right? So it adds a different dimension to it. But we have lost something in not having community help raise our kids anymore.
6: A 1,000%. I think
0: It does take a village to raise a child, but at the same time too, especially being a father, three beautiful girls.
1: Did you ever have a nanny?
0: We do not have a nanny. We got a babysitter, you know, does some stuff for this, but like, it is important, right? One, first of all, you gotta find ways for the parents to also find time for themselves. I'm not here trying to say that nannies are not important or it's not necessary, but at the same time though, I do believe that there is beauty in, you know, our oldest daughter is a gymnast, practically professional, but she, you know, we take her from school and we drop her off at the gym for 20 hours a week, right?
3: Yeah.
0: But that time, as meaningless as it may seem, I do believe that those are the moments that are life building. Those are the moments that you can build the subconscious, those conversations. And so I think you lose a little bit of that when you get too much help, nannies or family as well. I think there's a relationship that you need to build and the connection that you need to develop with your child when you do spend those, you know, and it doesn't have to be like a big event, like a big
1: game
0: or anything.
1: Just you being there.
0: Like just the moments with you and them.
5: Like, I think those are important. She says she's there. She takes the kids to school and back. She has family dinners. She lets them sleep in her bed sometimes. So I don't know what the nannies are actually
3: doing. That is a wonderful question.
1: Probably what laundry, lunch, all the hard stuff.
0: Five of them though.
5: I would have ten.
1: Yeah. I would have 10. Daytime, like nighttime.
0: Just to have someone stand by.
1: Just on standby to be like, girl, can you just pour me a drink? I gotta go take care of this. I would love.
3: So. I bet

0: vote that, standing or sitting?
1: Good question.
2: That's a solid question. Probably sitting.
0: Can we start there?
2: Yeah.
0: Right? And to me, it's like, okay, what is the objective? You know, what is the purpose of a TSA agent? Mm-hmm. Can they still be productive if they're sitting? Right? And if they can, then why are we forcing people to do certain things?
1: I thought it was because there was all this research a little while ago that seemed to indicate that sitting is like the worst thing you can do.
3: Like, we're dying right now.
1: Exactly.
2: It's like,
1: there was
2: like
1: terrible
2: smoking cigarettes.
1: Yeah,
3: exactly.
1: But then I did some research and it turns out it's not really true. Prolonged standing is not necessarily better than prolonged sitting. Mm-hmm. Both are harmful. Mm-hmm. And I think the whole key is you're supposed to be moving. You're supposed to be moving around as much as possible.
3: Yes.
1: So I wonder if this is less to do with fitness, because they have to be in a fixed position. If it's more about this idea, which is here, keep officers alert, professional, and engaged. Like, maybe they had some people who were on their phone asleep, but
0: that's
1: I
0: a different
1: don't
0: scenario,
1: know.
0: Though.
1: But
0: like, you can be on your phone standing up.
1: Yeah, you're right.
2: I feel like this was like, this is pointed, like, if I worked in that job, I'm like, oh, you're attacking certain people with this new rule, because if you're pregnant,
3: oh,
2: and you're expected to be on your feet for 8 hours. If you're not able-bodied,
3: well, they get brave.
2: What are you saying?
0: You're limiting,
2: maybe you have a certain size.
1: But retail is the same way, like in a way.
2: With retail, you can move around on the floor. You can, if a customer comes in, you'll move, you'll help them do something, get something from the back. Whereas TSA, you're standing in that one spot. So when I heard this, I'm like, this is very interesting. I feel like you're attacking certain people who have that job where you're like, yeah, we don't want you here anymore. If you are any of this, you belong to this group, we're standing up for long periods of time, it's hard for you. What we're trying to quietly say to you is, we want you out. That's what I heard.
0: Yeah.
3: I'm just confused over, like, to create an amiable environment for travelers. Like,
2: we don't care.
3: Is it just me, or is that impossible when you're dealing with one of those people in the kiosk? Like, I'm always just
2: nervous,
3: crapping my pants.
2: Well, it's because all the drawers you have.
0: Yeah, regardless. Do a better job of hiding it.
2: That's because all the contraband you got in your bag.
3: Yes, I'm carrying around a whole prosciutto. The dogs are sniffing it, and I'm getting sweaty.
2: You got your meat.
0: Yeah.
3: And then they're never very sometimes they're actually pretty nice. But just the idea of leveling that out. But now they'll be standing, and they'll be looking down at more.
0: The intimidation factor. Yeah, to me, it's like, can they still be productive while they're sitting down? And if they can, just allow them.
2: You know what? If I can, in this conversation, there's one thing that I'm noticing in a lot of public-facing jobs that I'd like to change, where whether the person is working behind a desk at a hotel or in retail, everybody seems to be doom-scrolling on their phone on the floor.
0: That's a whole other conversation, though.
3: Oh, my gosh.
0: Let's talk about the phone and banning that.
3: Remove the phone. Keep it in your locker.
2: TSA, sit down. You can lie down for all I care. If I walk into your store or your hotel, please do not be on your personal phone scrolling.
0: Have you never seen somebody standing and looking at their phone?
2: No, exactly. They're not even hiding. I feel like they're standing like this. They're fully, like, engaged with the phone. It's like, am I interrupting?
0: My point is, you can do it sitting now, you can do it standing up.
2: Yeah.
0: Just get rid of the phone.
3: People seem to either love Ryan Seacrest or love to kind of hate on him. So when he posted this thirst trap on Instagram, over the weekend.
0: Come on, good sir.
3: Guess what? The comments came rolling in. So, people at the table.
2: Ooh, I got
3: thoughts on thirst traps.
1: Have you posted something like that?
0: No, me personally.
2: Never posted a thirst trap?
0: Nope.
2: Professional football player, not one.
3: If you were single.
0: I mean, and again, like, I think it's what constitutes a thirst trap.
2: Topless. Greased up.
0: If I'm like training in the off season, there might have been, and it wasn't me necessarily taking the picture, but, I don't know. I personally didn't.
1: If you were single, though,
0: you're
1: happily married, I know, and you're dad, but if you were single, do you think you would get into this game?
0: I don't think so either.
2: Nah.
1: Why?
2: I don't believe you.
0: I don't.
2: If you were single, your back would be arched, your lips would be pursed, and you'd be greased up.
0: No, I don't think so. I don't think so. I think thirst trapping is a personal, it's an application for attention. That's all it is.
3: Of course it is.
0: That's
3: it's a way of life.
0: Okay. Yes. And then the other thing is, he's 51, right? And if you're 51, there's an underlying thing right now that's happening. Like, okay, it's not just about the thirst trap. It's like, why do you need to post that? Why do you need that?
3: I
0: think that's the conversation.
3: I think I'm on the same page with you, but I do like a thirst trap that says, yes, I am doing this for attention, and calls it out, and also has like a side of humor. There's Anthony from Queer Eye.
2: Yeah.
3: He will post thirst traps where he's just carrying fruit around. He's, in other ones, he's making a smoothie, or he's picking apples.
1: Is like, it's more playful,
3: it's more playful. Or Brad Gresky.
1: Okay.
3: When he posts a thirst trap.
1: You just like,
0: man, we know all the thirst traps.
3: I think that's what
1: it
3: is.
1: People
3: sort of say, like, this is for my husband Gary. You know, just kind of funny.
2: See, I post thirst traps.
3: You?
2: And I'm pro thirst trap. I know I've talked badly about

0: men who take selfies,
1: shameless,
0: back himself. But I'll tell you what it is. I think once you pass a certain age, like 20-something-year-old me didn't think about what I would look like in my 40s. But now that I'm in my 40s, and you know how hard it is, metabolism changes, your body changes.
1: You want to show it off.
0: You know, and once it's a different flex, because you're like, listen, it was easy in my 20s. I work really hard, so I let people see. So when I see Ryan posting this, I get it. It's like, listen, it's easy to be fit in your 20s. I'm 51, and this is what I look like. You know who also does a lot of that? Halle Berry barely has her clothes on, and I love it. She's 60, and most of her Instagram are photos like this, and I know what she's saying. She's like, I'm 60 years old, guys.
2: Look at me.
0: And I still look this good.
2: But so it makes, I mean,
0: it's a different flex. It's not like, you know, I don't think it's embarrassing. I think what you're trying to say is, and here's the deal, the cringe, you can be as cringe as you want.
2: It's not cringe. I actually do think, like, listen. There's a celebratory side of it, and there's like whatever if you're a single and you're trying to attract attention side of it, and I don't want to begrudge
0: married, divorced, single. Yes. I'm still posting that picture.
2: I just feel like what? Okay, I don't want to make things like, you know, sad, but like I do see this increasing thing happening online where it's all about people's bodies. And I hate talking about people's bodies, but what I'm seeing as a mom of a son is like men are increasingly really, really feeling a way about themselves. And so for every person who's celebrating themselves, there's another person who's seeing that and thinking that they don't measure up, and then we're seeing a rise of things like orthorexia, people who are obsessed with what they're eating, not to mention other eating disorders, and they're showing up more and more amongst young men. And so I do think that I think you should just be very careful about what you're putting out there. Listen, this one line too.
0: I'm not trying to hurt people's feelings.
2: Can I just say that this image of Ryan Seacrest was coupled with the message, this is what a day off looks like from start to finish. It was him on his bike.
0: Yeah.
2: From the beginning of the day until the night. That's his day off.
0: Yeah.
2: I don't know, man.
0: He works right.
1: Yeah, I think it's also, we gotta figure out what constitutes a thirst trap, because if you're at a beach and you're wearing a bathing suit, is that a thirst trap?
0: You already saw my thirst traps. Exactly.
1: At the beach.
0: If I'm on a beach and I'm not taking thirst traps, check my temperature. Something's wrong with me. Because it's like, yo, there's nothing wrong with being proud of your body, especially if you work really hard at it. Thirst trap away.
1: I'm mad at you.
2: Guys, do I have the extra? Okay, sorry.
3: Yeah.
2: Sorry, guys, I'm sorry.
3: No, you just came up with such a good
0: story. It's a good conversation. It's the thirst traps. It got you all dizzy.
2: Enoch, you're amazing. Thank you so much for being here, as always. And everyone at home, Teddy Swims is coming up next. Don't go anywhere.
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4: 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Your hosts, Cynthia Loyce, Andrew Bain, and Jess Allen are back now alongside another special guest.
2: Welcome back. I know I'm not alone when I say that I have had the song Lose Control caught in my head deliciously on more times than I can count. And the man behind that song and many others is here with us today. Teddy Swims, thank you for joining us.
12: Hey,
2: we're so delighted
12: to have you. Yeah,
2: and you know, we were talking on the show last week after your incredible performance at the MTV VMAs. You were part of a beautiful tribute to the late George Michael.
12: Yeah.
2: It was amazing. I just wondered, like, what, when you think back, like, what are those nights like for you?
12: It's such an honor, you know, to be able to honor him, you know. I think he is truly one of the big male vocalists, you know, with such vulnerability and bravery in his career. And so he's been somebody that's truly inspired me, I think, and especially in a time now, we don't have those big male vocalists now,
2: well,
12: you know.
2: Well, we do. We're just one at the table.
12: We're just lacking the George Michael sex appeal, though, you know what I'm saying?
2: Different.
12: He was
2: different,
12: a babe, though, you know, wasn't he?
13: You're right, though. The vulnerability of George Michael is something really unique, I think. And I feel like you're also starting to show more and more of that yourself. You have a new album on the way, but a single is already out, and it's called Perfect Man, and we've got a little clip of that.

0: imagine like how difficult it must be, or maybe it's easy to get super personal like that on stage. And I'm curious to know, how do you know what to keep for yourself and what to share?
1: I try to be as open as I think in a place where, especially now in my career, I've been able to carve a place where I feel safe and be vulnerable. You know, it's truly such a safe place for me, and I've seen it real time how it also helps people, and it's helps. I mean, it saved my life in so many ways that we're doing the Scotiabank Arena tonight, and coming from like where we were first out here in 2020 at Rivoli, you know, it was like a 200 cap.
2: So big difference of venue.
1: We've done every step of the way, and I think it's been able to. I feel so, safe in my community to be who I am, and I don't feel, like it's something I have to. I mean, of course, there are some things like when it comes to my son, that I will, won't just like throw him out there, and like, here he is. But I think, I think as far as like, I try to be a glass house as I can be and be an open book to things. And what I go through is, also fuel to help maybe some other people go through it. And so I think the most powerful tool that we have in our tool shed is that we get to speak about these things, and if you're brave enough to do so, you can help yourself and so many others.
0: Yeah. The world needs more vulnerable men.
2: Yeah, exactly. Yeah. And as a fan, we really, really appreciate that kind of transparency and vulnerability. But you're a busy man, as you just mentioned, you're on tour. Can we talk about the title of your tour? You called it Ugly. I'm just curious, why did you call it that?
1: Well, that and the album's also Ugly. I think, it's just a self-reflection on like, to get this negative talk that I have had and, will have again out of my head. I think it's something to lean into those, and those insecurities and keep them on the forefront, because it's always a reminder to myself to talk nice to myself and be kind to myself.
2: Yeah.
1: And I've done a lot of work on myself to get to that place of like, a lot of times you look in a mirror and first thing you do is maybe you suck it in before you even get into there, and you look at what you're wearing and you make sure you're all buttoned up and then you turn around and leave. And then probably how you really look like, And so I started doing this thing, a couple years ago where I try to look at myself in the eyes in the mirror, which is something I don't do. And as corny as it may sound to some, I think it's great to just tell yourself, I love you. You look beautiful.
0: Yes. Oh my God.
1: And
0: that doesn't
1: really
0: sound corny at all. That's actually quite emotional.
1: It's changed my life just being able to tell myself, and look at myself in the eyes. And I think it's just a reflection of that. And to not take myself too seriously or hold myself to this standard that's unrealistic.
3: Can I ask you also, like, your last name, Swims, is not your actual last name. It actually stands for someone who isn't me sometimes. And I know a lot of artists, like I think of David Bowie, there's countless others who've taken on other personas, but do you feel now at the stage in your career that you're performing as yourself, or is there still a kind of persona?
1: No, it's definitely just Jayton Dimsdale up there, I think to some degree, like, when I first was starting and I, was given that name, I think that there was some piece of me that was maybe trying to be this more confident version of myself that I hadn't achieved at the time. But I feel like the longer I do this and the more I grow, it's getting closer to the marriage of, myself and that entity or whatever it may be,
2: Well, listen, you've got such a beautiful voice, and I'm just so curious, who's on your Mount Rushmore of great voices? Because you talked about those big male voices earlier. Who's on your Mount Rushmore?
1: You gotta have Otis on there, obviously. Otis Redding is like my, and I think, it's so hard to like put four, of course you got Stevie Wonder, Ray Charles, another Georgia guy, James Brown is up there for me too, another Georgia guy, it's so hard to like put, I don't know, Forrest just feels like,
2: a robbery. You're up there with those voices.
1: I just would like to just pay homage to them. I mean, Michael Jackson, of course, come on, if the best thing I can do is to hopefully make, them proud if they were still
2: here. Oh my goodness, Teddy, you're already there.
0: Yeah.
2: You're already there.
0: I gotta ask you, when people have beautiful voices, I always wonder, because I don't, is there a moment when you realize like, oh my gosh, this coming out of here is pretty good.
1: No, I think I hopefully I will like next week,
0: Come on.
1: I remember, you know, like I was always, I think the true gift that you get given from God is like the, I guess the burden and the urgency for wanting to do it. But I didn't start out good. You know, I just kind of like wanted to be and had to be good. You know, I was in love with the craft and I wanted to perfect the craft. And I think I've gotten good, you know, over the years. Well, to now I can like, even technically and dynamically, I have to admit that I'm a good singer to myself. Yeah. I'm like, okay, sing, Ted, you know, but I still like, you know, I want to get better. And I'm such a student to this that I don't know that I'll ever be like, I'm the there. Best.
3: What a beautiful thing. Well, you've collaborated with such incredible artists, everyone from David Guetta to Andrea Bocelli. But I want to take a look at what might be your most precious collaboration to date. Take a look.

0: Oh my gosh, how has being a father mm-hmm. changed the way you approach your job as an artist?
1: I think it makes me emotional. I love that baby. I think that he's taught me like so much of everything that he does in his life is towards, whether he knows it or not, is towards his like incredible development that he's and the pace he's in every day. And he's kind of taught me why. When in my life did I stop growing at that pace? Maybe not physically, but when did I stop growing at that pace? And it's made me want to be a baby to things again, you know? It's made me want to go home and, like, take piano lessons and get out of this rut that I've been in playing the same chords for 5 years, you know? And it's made me, like, pick up boxing, and it's taken me a year and a half to get this, like, absolutely mid at boxing. But I'm like, you know, I feel like, I feel like I'm getting better. You know, it's made me want to grow at things that pace. And I know we can, and we have that in us to grow that rate all the time in our lives. And so
0: gotta get out of our own ways.
1: And I'll be so complacent within myself, like, all right, this is me. And I'm like 34 and stuck in my own way. Like, you know, come on. Like, let's grow.
2: Teddy Swims, you are such a thoughtful and talented young man. Thank you so much for talking
1: with us today.
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10: From the National Newsroom of the Canadian Press, I'm David Augustine. A complaint has been filed with Ontario's medical regulator over an MP suggesting illicit drugs such as fentanyl are a painless and readily available option to end one's life. The submission to the College of Physicians and Surgeons of Ontario comes from a 49-year-old woman who has been trying to get access to medical assistance in dying for persistent mental disorders that began when she was a child. She takes issue with the supplementary opinion attached to a special joint committee report published in June on medical assistance in dying and mental disorders as a sole underlying medical condition. Her complaint targets a quote included in Dr. Marcus Pawlowski's written argument against expanding access to made for mental illness until fundamental concerns are addressed. Canada has signed a joint statement in support of the International Criminal Court after the United States moved to sanction the organization. The statement says the signatories strongly disagree with the sanctions and reaffirm their continued and unwavering support for the court. Here's Canadian Press reporter Lisa Laporte.
11: Canada issued the statement jointly with Denmark, Germany, France, Italy, Japan, the Netherlands, and the UK. The sanctions cut the court off from U.S.-based financial services, technology companies, and American currency. It's part of a campaign to dismantle the tribunal over investigations into the U.S. and its allies, including Israel.
10: The sanctions were announced after the Nobel Peace Prize was awarded to South African jurist Navi Pillay. Pillay chaired a commission that concluded last year that Israel was responsible for a genocide with a specific intent to destroy Palestinians in the Gaza Strip. The World Health Organization still doesn't know what caused the death of a young worker at a lab in Russia that focuses on plague and other illnesses. The UN Health Agency has cited initial unconfirmed reports suggesting pneumonic plague, a severe disease less common than the better known bubonic plague linked to the Black Death. Pneumonic plague spreads from person to person, causing a severe form of pneumonia, but recovery rates are high if it's detected and treated in time. The WHO has called for a continued investigation. Well, from family dinners to workplaces, the debate and referendum on whether Alberta should leave Canada is taking a toll on voters. Kathy Bradshaw has already voted to stay in Canada. She says she can feel some tension in her office because of the vote on separation.
12: And I enjoy these people and I like them and I respect them, but I can tell they're not comfortable with it. They want to vote to separate, or at least to consider the separation, which, of course, we're only at step one of this referendum.
10: Albertans will vote on 10 questions on October 19th, including whether they want to stay in Canada or have a second binding referendum on leaving Confederation. And Ontario Provincial Police say two people died in a fiery plane crash near Fergus, Ontario, Friday. The aircraft was on fire, police say, but was successfully extinguished. The plane was occupied by two people when it crashed, and they were both pronounced dead at the scene. Police say the investigation into the crash is ongoing. This is the Canadian Press. In sports, the Winnipeg Blue Bombers returned to 500 on Saturday with a key 33-28 victory over the visiting Calgary Stampeders. The 8-8 Bombers sit in fourth place in the West Division and could clinch a crossover playoff berth with 2 weeks left in the CFL regular season. The Stampeders slipped to 8-9 and are last in the five-team West. The visiting Vancouver Whitecaps took an early lead on Oliver Lazare's goal, but Denis Benwanga scored early in the second half to salvage a 1-1 draw for the host LAFC in Major League Soccer action. The Western Conference leading Whitecaps moved 4 points ahead of Dallas and St. Louis. Dallas lost 3-2 to Charlotte on Saturday, while St. Louis hosts LA Galaxy today. And Toronto FC got goals from substitutes Lewis Morgan and Georgi Mihailovic in second half stoppage time to stun CF Montreal 2-1 in MLS action. Toronto is 4 points below the Eastern Conference playoff cut line, while Montreal remains in the East basement. From the Canadian Press, I'm David Augustine.
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22: All right, so naturally we have to have this conversation.
23: Yeah.
22: And I feel like it might be different for all three of us once again. So let's talk Thanksgiving meal, and we'll just focus on the protein aspect. Okay. What do you guys think?
0: turkey for us.
2: Oh,
0: like,
2: turkey.
0: Gotta have turkey.
2: Yeah, and you're making Thanksgiving dinner this year.
0: I've taken on the task the last, I think, 3 or 4 years I've had to do it. So
2: pressure,
0: I know it's
2: pressure.
0: Stressful. Mm-hmm. It's stressful.
2: What's the most stressful part? Like, is it sitting down
0: you
2: and watching everybody eat your food?
0: So I've had some rough goes with the turkey. It's making sure it's not overly cooked because you don't want to dry it out, but also making sure that it is thoroughly cooked.
22: Right. And the timing, right? Like, you don't want to be everyone's ready for dinner and it's like... An hour and a half.
0: The basting, and like one time I cooked it upside down the wrong way.
2: Oh.
0: Another time I pulled it out and I realized I didn't cook it long enough because it was like raw in the middle, so I had to put it back in. So like, you know, it's a process. I'm hoping that eventually I'll get it.
22: Yeah. All right. Well, a food professor breaks down why that Thanksgiving turkey is costing a little bit more and how you might be able to save a few bucks this year.
1: Well, if you are shopping for Thanksgiving dinner this week, get ready to pay a little bit more than you have in previous years. Joining me now is Sylvain Charlebois, the food professor, with some more details on what you can expect. Good morning to you, Sylvain.
20: Good morning, Will.
1: So I think the number one thing everyone wants to know about is where are we going to be spending a little bit more when it comes to the Thanksgiving meal this year?
20: Yeah, so it doesn't matter what protein you pick. So turkey, ham, lamb, you're going to be paying more, especially for turkey. Poultry has been under tremendous pressure this year due to the fact that a lot of people are pivoting away from beef and they're buying more pork and chicken. And of course, turkey is very much part of the poultry portfolio that we have in Canada. So unfortunately, turkey is more expensive, but it doesn't mean that in the Ottawa region, you're not going to find deals. You just need to physically go into the store. And sometimes grocers will actually carry deals, but they're not advertising them as much as last year. Last year, we got a bit of a break. Promotions were very aggressive, but not as much this year.
1: Yeah, and I think people will be doing what they can to save a little bit more. You know, a lot of people will wonder, too, why are the increases happening this year compared to last year?
20: Cost of production for turkey and, of course, the big story this year is diesel. Diesel prices are double of what they were last year, and that's impacting food prices with low margins, of course. The other items that we're expecting higher prices are carrots, for example, and potatoes as well. But overall, everything else should be stable. If you're looking for ham, if ham is your thing, it's an extra 4.3%, and same for lamb as well.
1: And you know, the reality of the situation for so many people is these increases have a dramatic effect on an already struggling budget. You know, we had a viewer write in this morning, Sylvain, that they're preparing to spend less on Thanksgiving because they want to be able to do trick-or-treating and give kids chocolate and candy throughout the Halloween. And we're even thinking about Christmas. Yeah. So when you think about the rest of the year ahead, are we going to continue to see increases, we'll call it, with the holidays, Halloween and Christmas coming up too, that we should prepare for?
20: Yeah, so we're not expecting lower prices, clearly. In fact, if I can give you one advice for Christmas, if you're into turkey for both Thanksgiving and Christmas, I'd buy two. Buy one for Thanksgiving and buy another one for Christmas. Frozen turkeys, obviously, because I don't think that turkey prices will drop anytime. So we are working on Canada's food price report, which will be released on December 3rd. That's our forecast for 2027. And things that we're concerned with, the dollar is getting weaker. Super El Nino is impacting production and, of course, diesel prices.
1: Would you take that same concept and apply it to areas outside of the protein when you think about the sides maybe coming up Thanksgiving and Christmas as well? Maybe stock up now and you will be saving, you know, a significant amount when it comes to feeding a large family in the future.
20: Absolutely. People are more strategic than just a few years ago. They actually visit different stores. And I know that in the Ottawa region, there are several independent grocers that do offer some really good deals. The other advice I would give, and this is something we're seeing more and more in Canada around Thanksgiving, are potlucks. I mean, everyone knows that food prices are much higher. Hosting really is very expensive now, and people really aren't afraid to bring a salad, a side, or anything really to help out.
1: Yeah, well, Sylvain, in the spirit of Thanksgiving, grateful for you joining us as always. It's just such great advice in helping people right here in the city's capital. Have a wonderful Thanksgiving, my friend.
20: Happy Thanksgiving to you too as well.
3: Here we are in the Your Morning Ottawa kitchen. I've got Jeff and Carolina here. There's a really special event happening in Manitic. It's called EAT Manitic, an Encanto Cafe. We got to break it down what it's all about. Good morning to you both.
20: Morning, Rosie.
3: Good morning to you both.
5: Good morning. Thank you so much for having us.
3: The aroma is amazing. We'll get to the food in a quick second here.
5: Of course.
3: Tell me about this event that's going on.
20: So it's designed to launch a new charity that I'm on the board of. It's called Impact Forward, founded by a group of people from the Manitic area that have been working with kids in the education sector and social services for decades, really. And Impact Forward is designed to really provide an opportunity for community groups and youth to get funding from another source. And we're going to be looking to get larger amounts of funding to provide to them, to groups that often don't have access to that.
3: And you're going to do that through food, right, Carolina? Okay, let's talk about what's going to be on the menu, and that's going to be happening at Encanto Cafe, right?
5: It's not at Encanto Cafe, but Encanto Cafe is going to be part of the more than 25 local restaurants in Manitic. So, yes, we are going to have maybe more than 250 persons.
3: Yes.
5: We are going to welcome that. So, in Encanto
3: welcome
5: Cafe.
3: Them with food.
5: Exactly. We prepare some delicious food, obviously, like always. Mm-hmm. We have our regular pata con basket. It's a chicken pata con basket that you know is gluten-free. And also for vegan persons, we are going to have this pata con basket with mushrooms.
3: Oh, that's
5: and
3: great.
5: Also, we are going to bring this Colombian food, Colombian beverage that is a sugar cane. We say agua panela con limón, but it's
3: ooh,
5: sugar cane with
3: that.
5: Lemon, so it's
3: okay.
5: Very refreshing. And also the desserts. The desserts
3: are
5: very important.
3: Dessert.
5: Exactly,
3: yeah.
5: Desserts. This is a called Tres Leches dessert. And also our signature cake.
3: What you got
5: that
3: there?
5: That is called Maria Luisa. That is my queen and you're going to love it.
3: Really?
5: So please join us in October 25th because we are going to have all these delicious and also these beautiful Christmas baskets.
3: Oh, this, is it like a raffle?
5: It's going to be a raffle. Like, good.
3: Yeah,
5: it's Margaret.
3: Okay.
5: So the thing is all the people that is welcoming in the event.
3: Yep.
5: If they follow us on Instagram, they can leave this.
3: See?
5: So yeah, it's beautiful because now I have my
3: Cafe
5: signature.
3: Cafe Encanto, is that how they follow?
5: Encanto Cafe Manitic.
3: Encanto Cafe Manitic.
5: So this,
3: beautiful.
5: Yeah, this is handmade and now we sell all these beautiful things in our local.
3: Okay.
5: So yes.
3: Okay. Jeff, how can people get involved here and make sure that they'll, you know, that they get their chance at this wonderful raffle ticket? I know that there's many other organizations taking part in this, but
20: yes.
3: How can they get more information?
20: So go to the website at impactforward.ca, and we're going to be at the Capitol Memorial Gardens on the Prince of Wales in their beautiful reception center. And we'll have quite a number, as Carolina mentioned, of restaurants there to see their fare, you know, enjoy their fare and get to learn about Impact Forward and how they can help. And by that, we're fundraising. We're looking for partners to get involved with us to help kids get ahead.
3: This is good to know. This is the first year that it's happening.
20: We just got our charitable status a couple of months ago.
3: This is really great.
20: So
3: it must be wonderful to pair and partner with Encanto.
20: It is.
3: Yeah,
20: it's one. And Manitic is really quite, you know, a great, it's a growing community, but it's alive and caring too.
3: Okay.
20: But we're focusing on the entire area.
3: Like, there you go. And it's all about helping youth.
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22: Who is Canadian Ryan Robertson?
0: I like your dinger over there.
22: That's not bad, eh?
0: But ding, ding, ding, you are correct. And of course, I had the pleasure of picking the Jeopardy champ's brain. And you might be surprised that Ryan's story is one of perseverance to actually make it on the show.
33: The latest 2-time Jeopardy champ is from right here in Ottawa.
34: How much did you wager? 8,300 knocks him down to 3,400 in second place. And it means Ryan Robertson comes from third place. And a correct response makes him today's Jeopardy champion once again. A 2-day total of $25,901.
33: Ryan Robertson is a software engineer based right here in our city, and he won both Thursday and Friday's episodes of the beloved trivia show and will try again for win number 3 tonight. And we're so excited because Ryan joins us now. Good morning.
35: Morning. Good to be here.
33: Very excited to have you here. Okay, first of all, tell us about the experience of being on Jeopardy.
35: It was very surreal. A long time coming because I've been trying to get on the show for quite a while. 15 years, I think.
33: Wow, yeah. That long.
35: Yeah. So I think there was 4 iterations of what used to be an in-person audition and is now online.
33: Okay.
35: And the last one being summer of 2024. I thought I was out of the window of eligibility.
33: Okay.
35: But I got the call you know, the end of June to say, hey, what's your availability like for the end of August?
33: Amazing. I'm available. Yeah. That's incredible. Yeah. So you've been trying to get on for so long. So yes. What was that moment like when you finally got the call that you're going to be on the show?
35: It was cool because actually I after the call, I hung up the phone. I'm like, talked to my wife.
33: Yeah.
35: I'm like, hey, I got the call. And she's like, oh, she's just thinking, oh, it's another audition. Here we go again.
33: Yeah.
35: I'm like, no, they only ever phone call you when they want you to come down to LA to be on the show. So she
33: amazing.
35: Was excited. I was excited. Everyone
33: yeah.
35: was excited.
33: Okay, so you've been mentally preparing for 15 years almost. How do you study and prepare for something like Jeopardy? Because you have to know so much about so many different topics.
35: I don't know if there's like an explicit way you study. It just, as someone who's curious, you kind of yeah. make a note of things and
33: okay.
35: you just kind of have this ongoing compendium in
33: yeah.
35: your brain of things you need to know. That being said, when I did get the call, I kind of went into overdrive in
33: okay.
35: terms of like preparation, even to the extent of using it as an excuse, not to do chores around the house.
33: like I gotta study.
35: Yeah, exactly. My wife bought this chandelier. She's like, install this. I'm like, and she's a big Eminem fan. I would always
33: yeah.
35: pull out. Listen, you've only got one shot, one opportunity. So
33: that's amazing. Yeah. Speaking of your wife, what was her reaction like? Because she was in the audience when you won. Tell
35: yeah,
33: us about that.
35: So she was in the audience for the first two games. And the second one, well, we saw the clip, but it
33: yeah,
35: was,
33: you even seemed surprised.
35: Yeah, totally. When I saw the clue, I'm like, I got it immediately right away. And I figured maybe at least one of the other two, would figure it out. But, it was total shocker to me. And actually, in the studio live when they showed the leading contestant's answer.
33: Yeah.
35: And my wife saw that it was wrong. She let out this big scream
33: oh.
35: and kind of like threw everyone off. And they obviously edited that out of the episode, but it was, quite
33: did
35: so.
33: You know right away that was her screaming?
35: Oh God. Yeah. Yeah. Yeah. she's a kind of like a loud and emotional person
33: okay.
35: at times. So
33: yeah.
35: it was like, yeah, it was thrilling. Super thing.
33: What's the strategy in terms of playing the game? Do you kind of try to stay to one topic that you know more? What's kind of your strategy?
35: For my strategy, well, if you want to be a Jeopardy champion,
33: mm-hmm.
35: people talk about good boards and bad boards, but if you want to be a champion, you kind of, every board needs to be a good board, right?
33: Okay.
35: You need to have that knowledge base on everything. So for me, my strategy is more about, I want to get those daily doubles
33: mm-hmm.
35: As early as possible. Even if it's something I'm not the strongest in, it's like you're stealing that opportunity from someone else, right? And that's why one of the reasons I really love Jeopardy in comparison to other trivia games is the whole game theory aspect of it, where it's like, okay, there is the different money clue, value of clues. There's the daily doubles in there. How much you're going to wager, and things of that nature. So it's, I think that's an element that some people kind of take for granted.
33: Okay. Tell us more about the process to get in, because it amazes me that it's been 15 years you've been trying. What do you think was the difference this last time?
35: I want to say that a couple of the early auditions, maybe I was not dressed appropriately, because they tell you to come show up in like what you would kind
33: so
35: of like.
33: Everything
35: like,
33: matters.
35: Yeah,
33: presentation.
35: Yeah. I can only speculate, but also it's probably just a numbers game, right? Because
33: yeah.
35: if you do the math, there's maybe 200 episodes where they're having new contestants times two contestants per day, because not including a return champion, that's like 400 people. I want to say probably like tens of thousands of people are
33: mm-hmm.
35: applying every year. So it's really just kind of luck of the draw, and just persistence pays off if
33: yeah.
35: you keep at it, I guess.
33: We know you've won two games. You're going for three tonight. Overall, what was the experience like for you?
35: Amazing. Like the crew, I have to give them a shout out. They do
33: yeah.
35: an amazing job of making everyone feel comfortable, because all of us are
33: a little nervous.
35: Well, just normal people.
33: Yeah.
35: We've never been on TV before, right? And like, they do an amazing job, of making you feel as comfortable as possible. That's for sure.
33: Very cool. Well, thank you so much for taking time out of your very busy schedule to come and join us today. What was the reaction like of your kids too? Because you have four kids at home watching. Were they watching?
35: Yeah, we were watching. I was watching with my two eldest daughters the Friday episode, and early on during the game, they're like, "Dad, you're losing."
33: I'm like, of course,
35: okay.
33: They're so hard on us parents,
35: yeah.
33: right? That's amazing. Well, good luck tonight. We will be watching. And of course, you can watch all the action on Crave for tonight as Ryan goes for his third win. Thanks again for joining us today. You're welcome.
1: Yeah. Well, the race around the place takes over Carlton Place on October 24th. There's a 5K, a 10K, and a half marathon, all to raise funds for the Hunger Stop Lanark Food Bank. Here to chat more about the event, we got organizers Kevin and Chris, as well as Liz from the Hunger Stop. Good morning to all of you.
2: Morning. Morning.
3: Awesome.
1: It's so great to have you guys here, and I want to talk about the inception of the idea from last year going to this year. How did you guys come up with this idea? Because obviously it's done so well already.
5: Yeah, I mean, we started running together as like something to do, something social. Decided to start a running club in town, which we've been doing every Saturday for nearly 3 years.
2: 3 years,
5: with the ultimate goal of like, how hard can it be to run a big half marathon event in Carlton Place? And yeah, kind of took it from there.
2: This is year two officially, and we're super pumped. Basically, we just love running together, and how can we get more people out to run and raise funds for a great cause?
1: And it's so wonderful. You know, last year it did so well. You had about 500 participants. This year, you're looking at tripling that just from year one to year two. When you see the amount of people that are already coming together after what you guys have done, how does that make you guys feel?
5: That makes us feel pretty awesome. I think like the greatest thrill, especially from last year, is so many people after the race that we met saying, like, I never run a 5K, never run a 10K. Like, this was like my first crack at it. And so like inspiring people to do that first one. And that first one's often like the hardest. Once you get over the hump, it gets a lot easier. So we built like a lot of momentum this year, and we're off to the races.
2: And we're excited to showcase our town. Like, it's a really cool race route. You run through scenic Carlton Place. You hit a bit of Beckwith and Mississippi Mills. Like, this other world was to be called the Tri-County Marathon, right? And we love the name of the race around the place. One of our run club members, Elliot, coined it. And we're like, that's it. We nailed it.
1: As soon as I saw it, too, I remember when we were talking last year, said race around the place. Like, it just doesn't get any better than that.
2: That's awesome.
5: Not AI generated.
2: Yeah. This is a real person. Yeah. He's got naming rights. Yeah, it's perfect.
1: It's the perfect fit. And, you know, Liz, when you see, you know, people like this, Kevin and Chris coming together, and all of these proceeds are going towards the food bank. When you think about last year and then the impact that it's going to have this year, how important is that for the organization?
3: It's everything. The people in our community are everything for us. We don't have a dedicated revenue line. We don't have funding from the government, so our income comes from the community, and we have an amazing community. They do so much for us. And when we think about what we need to spend in order to feed the people we feed, we are feeding about 1,800 people a month right now. And that's increased since 2016 from about 500. And our grocery bill, so get a load of this, our grocery bill since 2016 has increased from 5,000 to 40,000. So when you think about how much it takes for us to feed those people who are hungry, you know, and 40% of the people we feed are children. So when these two guys come together and they do what they're doing, we had a great trip in this morning, and they were talking about all the things that they're organizing on top of their normal jobs, right? On top of everything else that they're doing this for the food bank and for our community. So it's amazing. And that's what people do in our community. They wrap their arms around our organization. They support us and allow us to feed people who are hungry.
5: Exactly.
2: And we're also looking for volunteers.
5: Volunteers as well. We've got need for water station volunteers, people on the course. You get some cool swag, whether you're a runner or a volunteer.
2: We're excited about the Tukes this year. They're awesome.
5: Nice hats last year.
2: Yeah, hats last year. We're going to Tukes this year. Yeah. And, you know, high school students, we do volunteer hours, anything you need. So we can always use people out on the course.
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14: Every minute after a stroke begins, 1.9 million brain cells die. Beat the sudden devastation of a stroke. Know the signs of a stroke so you can act fast. F. Face. Is it drooping? 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
19: Hi, excuse me, it's my first time at this hardware store and I'm looking for some advice.
20: Okay.
19: Which one of these three tools would you recommend?
20: The one I would recommend? I recommend you go to Beamer.
19: Pardon?
20: I recommend you go to BMR.
19: Okay, but you know your colleague is 2 feet away and can hear what you're saying.
21: Nah, I would have recommended the same thing. Except, well, I was boss.
19: Okay, so I think I get it. You're telling me to go to BMR if I want good advice?
21: Yep, but yeah, you didn't hear from us.
0: That theme music for Walk My Ward. I've got to welcome to the podcast Leah LaRock, also known as Leah LaRock Star. Now, she is the lead journalist on this CTV News Ottawa segment, Walk My Ward. Leah, welcome.
23: Hi,
0: Leah, tell me about this ongoing series, Walk My Ward. What's it all about?
23: Okay, so when the series, the idea kind of came from, we have an election coming up, on October 26th. People are going to be voting for their councillor, for mayor. And I wanted to get a real sense of what the issues are on the ground. We talk a lot about, I go to City Hall a lot. I look at the council, all the councillors there, and we hear from them what they're hearing from residents. But I wanted to hear directly from them what some of their issues were. Because Ottawa is, and this is one of my main things that I learned from this whole series, this city is huge.
0: Oh my gosh, it expands. So it's such a vast expanse of land and how many wards?
23: 24 wards.
0: Come on, that's a lot of wards.
23: And I grew up in Ottawa, like I know this, but trying to hit them all within a certain amount of time is, you really get the sense of we're huge and we're diverse. Yeah. We've got so many, we've got real urban, we've got real suburban, and then we have urban. And yeah, all of those areas in the city have vastly different priorities and needs. Yeah. So at first I thought, oh yeah, this is doable. 24 awards. We can do it. I pitched it to our news producer and she kind of said, you think you can do it? And I went, yeah, sure. But I really had to scale back how many I did in a day because, yeah, it wasn't sprint my award. Like I couldn't, you know.
1: You had to really take your time with the people, find out the stories and yeah, what their interests are and what their complaints are and needs are.
23: Yeah. So two things though for this is that, throughout the whole series, you will not hear from one politician, not one sitting councillor, not one candidate. I wanted this all to be about people living in that particular ward. And the other point is, you know, I would be here forever if I did every single issue. So yeah, it's just a snapshot. It's just a snapshot of what it's like to live in this particular ward, yeah, versus this particular ward, and what life is like for them.
1: Okay, give me an example. Name two wards. And what did you find that one ward was interested in or talking about versus the other? Give me an example.
23: So ward number one, it's called Orleans East Cumberland. And one thing that really challenged me when I did this is you have Orleans. So you have a suburb that is growing so much. You have homes that are being built. So people who live in that ward, they care about transit. They care about traffic. They care about, you know, housing, you know,
1: sure,
23: and facilities. But that ward is called Orleans East Cumberland. So you have Orleans East and then you have Cumberland, which is this village, essentially, yeah, with a lot of farming, a lot of vast, wow, space, and that's all in one ward. So people who live in Cumberland, for example, they care, about infrastructure as well. Flooding is a big issue there. But then

0: mentioned other wards have problems with their homestead and flooding. Yeah. Did you meet anybody who's rather angry or really fed up?
1: Yeah, I did. When I was in Bay Ward, which is a ward that was hit hard with flooding, not just, you know, on July 1st, but they've had quite a few incidents. They talked a lot about infrastructure. And you know, infrastructure, when we talk about that, people sometimes their eyes glaze over. They're like, what is infrastructure? You know what I mean? Like, okay, go pave my road. But this time I'm really getting the sense that residents care. And I've had a lot of people that say, you know, we feel like we were being, I believe her words were, we're falling through the cracks. Yeah. We're being forgotten about. That ward also has Moody Station, which is the LRT, which had a lot of flooding, a lot of issues. And so they're fed up with basic services that cities provide, you know, transit, roads, things like that. They said, we're not getting it. Like, we need City Hall to listen to us.
0: In the spirit of Thanksgiving. Mm-hmm. I feel like this series, Walk My Ward, is giving us that hyper-local news that, you know, regions desperately need. What do you think when you look at your Walk My Ward series? How does it make you feel, and what do you think your ultimate goal is here?
1: Well, my ultimate goal was to give people who hadn't been in particular areas of the city just a sense of what it's like. You know, for somebody who lives downtown, I want them to know what it's like to live in a rural area. For someone in a rural area, I want them to know that what it's like to live in an urban area. And of course, there are different needs and there are different priorities. But when it really comes down to it, is that people want to be able to get where they want to go safely, reliably. And I left this series, you know, tired.
0: I can imagine.
1: I left that, you know, people love their city. And I'll leave it, you know, like, wherever people live, they said, oh, I do love this neighborhood. And I love this sense of community. And I love my neighbors. And the genuine sense of people loving the city of Ottawa. And it made me proud to be part of it.
0: It's such a compelling series, and I want to let all our listeners know that Leah the Rockstar is an MSJ. That means she's a multi-skilled journalist. So she not only goes out, researches the story, gathers up all these individuals and interviews them, writes the story. She records it too. She's a camera person. And then you edit it as well. No wonder you're a little bit tired.
1: Yeah, you know what though? Like, I'm a compact little team. You know, I do. So it does allow me to run around. You know, like a lot of it was spontaneous. This project. Like, I'd be going around and I'd spot something and I'd see something and I'd say, oh, that's interesting. So I'd jump in there. Like, I jumped into a barber shop.
0: Oh, I love that.
1: You know, so that. Being an MSJ, being a one-woman show, kind of allowed me to just put on the brakes, park, go, and kind of walk around. And I did, you'll appreciate this because you're such an athlete, but I totally got my steps in.
0: Yes, you really did.
1: Yeah.
0: You put in the work, and what you produced, it was really just this invaluable piece of reporting that comes out and really brings to life the people who live in Ottawa in the 24 wards. I mean, that's a lot of ground that you had to cover. And what you brought with Walk My Ward was you brought these individuals to life. You brought their hopes and their dreams. And I was just, I'm enthralled watching it.
1: Oh, thank you. And if anybody's listening and wants to talk to me, hey, just because I'm finished, I'm always will listen to anybody who wants to talk to me.
0: Okay. So once again, in that spirit of giving, and you've given us this gem Walk My Ward series, what's on the horizon for you next?
1: Well, that's a really good question. And I am, of course, open to ideas, but I'm thinking, I got a lot of story ideas just talking to people, you know, through it. Of course, we have the election coming up.
0: So sure.
1: That's, you know, there might be something more official.

0: official with talking to the candidates and all that stuff. But who knows what my next project will be.
1: Love it. Well, hyper local journalism rocks. It lives on.
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14: All right, on our show, Your Morning Ottawa, we started Breast Cancer Awareness Month this October with an honest and really a open conversation with an Ottawa entrepreneur who is also a breast cancer survivor, and her story, I feel like amongst everyone that was in our studio or on the airwaves at home, you could just sit there and listen to her talk because she got into it with her family, which you're about to hear, but it was just very powerful.
15: So honest and true and inspirational. And, you know, I can relate to Linda, and I saw her and I gave her a big hug. My mom battled breast cancer 9 years ago, and she's now 9 years breast cancer free this month.
14: Thank
15: so,
14: goodness.
15: Yeah. And I remember going to the boutique with my mom back when she was going through everything, and she's just such a genuine, kind, loving hearted woman, and just, she's incredible.
14: It's a special boutique
15: for women
14: living with or having been affected by breast cancer. And the thing is about this interview that you're all about to hear, we were talking about it just before, like, Will, you just asked her one question and then you just let her go and let her tell her story. And I thought that that was so powerful.
16: Yeah. Well, she had such great words to talk about. And, you know, I was just glued because she covered
15: everything.
16: Her experience, but then how her perspective has changed through being a family and kids and everything. So you're about to hear those powerful words. Her success on the business and everything that she's accomplished at this point is designed to help women also impacted by the disease.
17: October is Breast Cancer Awareness Month, and we have a wonderful Linda Morin joining us this morning. Breast cancer survivor, entrepreneur, author, everything that you could ever imagine. Good morning to you.
18: Good morning, Will.
17: First and foremost, I just want to thank you for coming on the show because, you know, people like you coming on here and being vulnerable, sharing your story is what makes a real difference in this world. So I just wanted to share my appreciation for you coming on this morning. Can you tell me a little bit about your story?
18: So I, well, breast cancer is in my family, my grandmother, my great aunt, my niece, my cousin. So we all have it. At the age of 30, I started getting mammograms. And back then, 19 years ago, you don't have mammograms at 30 years old, but had my mammogram. I always showed a lot of cysts. Don't worry about it. At the age of 45, my breasts were really, really sore. So went back to the doctor. He says, you know what? You're premenopausal. Don't worry about it. 2 months later, my breasts were still really sore, found a lump, went back to the doctor. Then we found out that I had cancer. The first time when I found out that I had breast cancer, the first thing that I thought was my boys. I was going through a divorce. So single parent with two little boys. And I says, what am I going to do? I've got cancer. How am I going to tell my mother? So I sat down with my boys, and the first thing that my youngest said, he says, Mom, are you going to die? And I told him I couldn't tell him that I wasn't. And I says, you know what? I says, we're going to do everything we can, and Mommy's going to be here. We're not going to die. My eldest, you could tell that he was so afraid, and he had the anger. Then I called my sister, and I said, I want to gather the family together. I have some news to say. So we sat down. I said to my mom, and the hardest thing that I could have done is to tell my mom and to see her reaction. She was just holding on to me and saying, please God, take me. Don't take my daughter. And from that moment on, I knew that I had to fight because my kids weren't going to lose me and my mom wasn't going to lose me. My sisters live in Los Angeles. I sent them all of my medical reports and I says, what should I do? Do I have a mastectomy? Do I have a double mastectomy? And they suggested that I would have a double because of my family history and I have a lot of cysts in the other breast. So I decided at 45 to lose my breast. That was the most difficult thing that I could have ever done, but I had to do it. During that time, for those 2 years, I could never look at myself because I could see those scars every day. I couldn't touch my chest. I didn't feel like a woman. My womanhood was taken away from me. I was getting depressed. Then I had to have a full hysterectomy because they thought that I had cervical cancer. So now I had to go through another surgery. So for those 3 years, it was the worst 3 years of my life. There were times that I wanted to give up, that I actually wanted to die. I couldn't handle any more pain. My ex was trying to take my kids for full custody. I was losing my children. I lost my house. I lost everything. What am I going to do? Then I went to a wellness center out in West Palm Beach, and it changed my whole life. And with that, I had to reveal myself in front of 75 people. There was a doctor from Paris that worked with lymphedema, the lymphatics. So he wanted to look at my chest to see if there was any lymphedema. After when I revealed myself to 75 people, the reaction that I had was not what I thought. They would tell me how brave I was, how beautiful I was, how courageous I was. And I says, wow, I says, if I could affect 75 people, what would happen if I would reveal myself to the world? So I went to the director at Epocrates and I says, I want to write an article about what happened this evening. And he says, let's do it. But I says, I want to go topless. Right away, he got a photographer before I changed my mind. As they were doing the photo shoot, I couldn't do it. So I revealed myself just half. He says, when you get back home, get yourself a photographer, which I did. I got Michelle Valberg, and she did the photography for me, and we did it. But when we posted it in my article, it was called The Beauty Within, I thought it was just going to be a little picture, but it was a full page. And my son, my youngest, had said, Mom, can I take this at school? I says, why would you want to bring this? He goes, in case the teacher or my principal or somebody at school is going through breast cancer. So with all of that and the responses that I had, I decided to write my book. I became the first woman in the world to go topless on a front page of a cover, and that changed my life. If somebody would have told me that my life would be like this right now, that I could take cancer and take a negative and put it into a positive, I would have never believed them. So by having cancer, cancer changed my whole life. It made me to accept the person that I am, who I am, my body. This is who I am now, and I'm not going to change that. So with that, I wrote articles. I wrote a book. And from the book, I decided to open the store. And with the store, I'm able now to help other women to feel good. So when they come in the store, I know how they feel, what it's like. They don't know what to expect. What is the breast form? How is the breast form going to feel? I know what's comfortable for you, what is heavy, what's not. And I will not have anything in my store that I wouldn't wear.
17: Well, it's such an amazing story, and I'm just sitting here listening to you, and you know, I started the interview talking about you being vulnerable, and your whole story is about doing that and helping people in future situations is what you're doing and continuing on, especially with Breast Cancer Awareness Month this month. 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
18: Thanks I do so want women to know, though, that being a woman is not about having breasts. 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It doesn't take away being a woman. You are still beautiful, and to accept your body.
17: It's undoubtedly the reason why this book has done so well and so many people look up to you. Thanks so much for joining us.
18: You're welcome.
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22: Good morning. I'm Eric Fox. Today, a mix of sun and cloud in the afternoon with a high of 17. Right now, it's 4 degrees. Your full forecast is coming up. First, your top stories. With the municipal election just over 2 weeks away, an exclusive Nanos poll conducted for CTV News Ottawa showing the city services that Ottawa voters want to see improved. CTV's Josh Morano spoke with residents on Saturday and tells us many agree that transit is at the top of the list.
26: Ahmed Mahfouz loves the bus so much, he's turned it into a hobby.
27: I'm a social media creator and a huge bus enthusiast. And I love taking videos of the buses.
26: But even he is sometimes left waiting when unexpected cancellations throw off his plans. And he's far from the only person looking for improvements.
28: I would like to see the 138 trip frequency increased.
29: I would take public transportation if it was reliable.
26: According to a new poll conducted for CTV News by Nanos Research, 55% of residents surveyed ranked transit as the city service most in need of improvement. Roads and sidewalks came next at 27%, followed by snow clearing at 5%. The poll is accurate plus or minus 3.6 percentage points, or 19 times out of 20. Josh Morano, CTV News.
22: Meanwhile, the four leading mayoral candidates will be facing off in a debate here in the CTV News Ottawa studio on Wednesday, October 14th at 10 a.m. You can watch it on ctvnewsottawa.ca and listen on News Talk 580 CFRA. 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And in sports, the Ottawa Senators were looking for back-to-back wins at home to start off the home season, facing off against the Nashville Predators on Saturday at the CTC.
30: Back to the point, Stützle takes the feed from Shabbat, fires it through, redirect, scores! A high redirect, and we're tied at two. That one was a Pinto redirect from 20 feet out.
22: In the dying seconds of the game, Shane Pinto buries it home, but Batherson would get credit for that goal to tie the game at 2-2 and send it off to overtime. And the extra frame didn't prove anything, so we went to a shootout.
30: Here he goes, Stamkos to the line, cuts in on the forehand, Stamkos shoots, save is made by Allmark, and the Senators mount a comeback, and they make it to the finish line.
22: And the Sens do it, they come all the way back from down two goals for the 3-2 shootout win over Nashville. The Sens will suit up again on Monday night on the road in New Jersey to play the Devils at 7 o'clock. Sign up now for our morning and evening CTV News Ottawa newsletters. 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From the CTV Weather Center, today a mix of sun and cloud in the afternoon with a high of 17. Tonight, cloudy and a low of 9. Tomorrow, on the holiday Monday, cloudy with a chance of showers in the afternoon and a high of 18. Then at night, cloudy with a chance of showers and a low of 9. And for your Tuesday, cloudy with a chance of showers and a high of 12. Right now, it's partly cloudy and 4 degrees. That's the latest from the CTV Newsroom. I'm Eric Fox. 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
7: Here we go.
8: I know there are some exciting things going on in municipal elections right now, but can we take a couple of minutes and talk about the Quebec provincial election, because it impacts on the entire country. And I don't know about you, but I'm feeling a little bit relieved today. I think this could absolutely have been worse. The Parti Québécois is back from death and already talking about a referendum. Well, they've been talking about it throughout the campaign, but promising to wait until Donald Trump is not an issue anymore if they got elected. They may have to wait longer than that with a minority government. You know what got a little closer than I thought? There's a lot of debate going on in Quebec yesterday about, could it be with something like 30% of the popular vote, they could actually form government? And would that really be a mandate to tear our country apart, or at least launch a referendum campaign to tear our country apart? They got closer than it looked, but they've been held to minority. They're three, four seats short. That could change, I guess, as the day goes on and they do all these last-minute counts. But, yeah, they didn't get the majority government, and that is a very good thing, I think, for Canada. Not as good as it could have been or needed to be, but at least it's that. And I'm going to tell you why it's headlines around the world that concern me more than anything right now you're hearing in Canada. Lots of great political analysis and a lot of it correct about what this means. There's a ton of nuance here, but I think in a very important way, the nuance doesn't matter at all. Let's hear from the soon-to-be Premier of Quebec, the Parti Québécois leader, Paul St-Pierre Plamondon. And like I said, he brought his party back from nothing. I mean, from the brink. Didn't get the 64 seats they needed, but a huge jump. Only what? Winning three seats back in 2022, from three to where they are today. His victory speech was in Montreal, and he had a message for English Quebecers.
9: Many of you right now might be wondering how the Parti Québécois will govern over the next 4 years. I just want to let you know very clearly that I'll be the premier of everyone in Quebec.
8: Yeah, I don't believe you. No, I don't. There's no way that he's going to be the premier for everyone in Quebec. He's the separatist party leader. That's what they always say, but here's what it means. It means we're going to protect the Quebec culture, the Quebec language. We're going to move towards a separate state, and we don't give a damn what English Quebecers say. You guys are just not relevant. They never are. Look at the way the province behaves even when you don't have the Parti Québécois in power, how they behave towards English language rights. He won the leadership back in 2020 after promising they would hold a sovereignty referendum, and he told English Quebecers in his victory speech that he will still be their premier.
9: I've said it earlier in this campaign, but we're all in the same boat, and we share the same future. We have the same interests, and we have before us many challenges and problems that we will solve together, so I'm looking forward to work with you.
8: When the Separatist Party says we're all in the same boat together, they mean it. But remember the Titanic, where the people in first class got on all the boats first after they hit the iceberg? Yeah. So the English speakers in Quebec, they're the ones down below, where, let's be honest, there's a lot of fun going on down below until, of course, you hit an iceberg. And then they lock it up and you're locked inside. And next thing you know, you're Leonardo DiCaprio trying to get out from underneath, right? And make your way onto a boat. Yeah, that we're in the same boat. Yeah. But guess who's going down with the ship? Maybe I shouldn't be that negative about it, but it just galls me to hear the Parti Québécois talk about how I'm going to be the premier for all Quebecers. Okay. I'm going to skip the Liberals for a moment. They're the official opposition. But it's just not as interesting as what happened with Quebec Conservatives. Yes, there are Quebec Conservatives. Many people don't know that, including a lot of Quebecers. They're led now by a guy named Eric Duhem, if you haven't been paying attention. He is a former talk radio host. And I talked to my mother-in-law, who lives with us. She's from Quebec, doesn't speak a lot of English. Quebec First, spends all of her time watching Quebec media. That's what 85-year-old people do. They watch the news networks all day long, and then they come and fill you in on what's going on in the world. Even though, as she sees me at the end of my radio shows, she feels she has to tell me things that, for a talk radio host, are quite well-known already. Bill, can you believe that? The Parti Québécois, they won the election. And I'll say, what do you think I've been doing for the last 4 hours? Yes, I know that. No, but I occasionally do get some insights. Like this gem I got from her about Eric Duhem. I said, hey, former talk radio guy. She said, oh, he's terrible. It was a terrible show. The worst show. Not prepared at all for his show. Too extreme. No, but I like that. I like that he's done well for the Conservative Party. Now, people are going to call and complain that I'm making fun of the Quebec accent. I'm not. I'm specifically making fun of my mother-in-law's accent. I don't want to hear your texts or your emails about how I don't like French Canadians. I am married to one. My kids speak French as their first language. English is their second language. Don't even ask me how much money that cost to do in Los Angeles at a private school to make sure they were speaking French first. So don't ever look at me and say I don't respect the French language. I have the debt to prove how much I respect the French language. I got the bills every month to prove how much. No, I love them. I love Quebecers. I love that province. I love Montreal, Quebec City. I adore, I respect their language and culture. I just think it would be really stupid to try to separate and be your own country. It would be devastating for them and for us, especially when we do so much to give them what they want. I mean, how would things be better? I don't want to go down that road. I just wanted to say my insight about Eric Duhem from my mother-in-law, my Quebec news correspondent, is that he was not a very good talk radio host, but she's happy that the Conservatives have made inroads. It's actually pretty historic. They will have official party status with 19 seats. He had a message to Quebec Anglophones as well. You could tell who they think the losers are. He had a message to Quebec Anglophones as well during his speech across the river from Quebec City in La Vie.
7: Our vision, our ideas, and the respect we show the English community have convinced many of you today to choose the Conservatives, and I thank you for that.
8: Living in a house full of Quebecers, I should pronounce that properly. Levy, I think, is a better way to see it. Hey, say it. I've called it Levi's for a long time, so this is an improvement. Duhem says there is a new alternative now.
7: Has shown that you have now a real choice. You now have a credible alternative to the Quebec Liberals. Please, stop being hostage of the Liberal Party and continue to pay attention to our message of hope.
8: Now you know why he wasn't a very good talk radio host. Aim higher, dude. Now you have an alternative to the second place finisher. Now you have an alternative, period. That's what you'd say there. Now you have an alternative. We could have a Conservative government in Quebec one day. That's how you go. I'll tell you what, though, really scares me, and this is where I was headed earlier about, it's what the rest of the world is saying. Because Mark Carney, our prime minister, can wipe his brow and breathe a sigh of relief that he doesn't have to deal immediately with a referendum. But these headlines internationally, as we try to sell Canada as a safe, predictable trading partner, I'll read some of them to you, not all of them. The BBC. Separatist party wins Quebec election, adding new test to Carney's unity. The Guardian newspaper. Separatists win Quebec election in test to Canada PM's national unity strategy. I'll even look at Al Jazeera. Secessionist party wins Quebec election in Canada. Internationally, the nuance of it's a minority government, even if it was a majority, most polls show Quebecers are not really in the mood for separation at the moment. That will be lost. People around the world, as they think about investing in Canada at this important time, are thinking, gee, Alberta and Quebec are both thinking about leaving. That's a record we have to correct internationally.
1: Medical Mythbusting with Dr. Barry Dworkin.
8: Good morning, Doc. How are you this morning?
10: I'm fine, Bill.
8: Okay. Should I be worried about fungus? There's a new fungus, and it's raising red flags among healthcare experts because it resists all the major antifungal treatments. What is it? Where will I find it on me and or on you? And how dangerous is it?
10: Well, first off, you're not going to find it on you. It's pretty much restricted to hospitals and in very specific circumstances. It's called Candidozuma auris. It spreads in hospitals. It sort of sticks to the skin and surfaces and can be difficult to clear if it goes throughout the ward, the hospital ward. So this was a report that looked at two cases, one that happened in Nairobi, one that happened in New York, of this particular fungus that's resistant to the four common medications used to treat fungal infections. So that was the concern, is that you're seeing this particular fungus become resistant to these particular drugs. And when they analyzed it from a gene sequencing to look for mutations, they found that it wasn't necessarily because people were treated with these medications and developed resistance. It seems to have developed this on its own. So that was the concern. But this has only happened twice. It happened in a very, very specific circumstances where people were more ill. And the real risk is in hospitals. It's not something that you're going to find in the community. Healthy people are not at risk for this. It's not going to become an epidemic or a pandemic. It's not that kind of thing. You don't get it in a bus or shopping in a store or through casual contact with people. It's not that kind of infection. So it kind of the headline where they say, you know, this dangerous fungus has become resistant to every major antifungal drug we've had twice. Well, twice. That's it. It's kind of oversells everything. It's an isolated situation. It doesn't mean that the fungus has defeated every single type of antifungal medication out there. It's more of a laboratory analysis and a warning to say that if you see this particular fungus on the ward, you have to act quickly to prevent its spread on the ward. That's all there is about this. In Canada, this is really uncommon. We're not going to see this very much here. And it seems to follow, again, the risk is long-term care, being inside hospitals, recent surgery, the IV lines where it can get into the IV lines, intensive care areas, where people have heavy antibiotic use, because remember, the bacteria on our body protects us as well. So it produces compounds that prevent fungal growth. So if you're using a lot of antibiotics to treat someone, you're weakening their body's natural defense systems to protect them from these particular infections. So that's all there is to this. The main.
8: But is the fungus growing on the patient somewhere?
10: Yeah, it's growing in the patient. That's exactly what's happening. And then the spores, the fungal spores, can land also on surfaces. So that's where, you know, if someone has a weakened state, they can pick that up as well. So that's where this.
8: So it's not happening to staff or visitors. It's people who are already sick, who are vulnerable.
10: Yeah, you can't really give this to somebody else. It's like having a fungal infection on your skin. You know, you have ringworm or something. You can't give that to somebody else. That's not how this particular microbe works, or this, it doesn't really work that way at all. So
8: much as you might want to give it away to someone else, assuming you wouldn't have it anymore, but that's not how it would work either.
10: So where this article gets things right is that, you know, you need to have a rapid identification if you see this happening in the hospital, contact precautions, you know, that kind of things.
8: Most hospitals have teams that specifically look for this kind of thing.
10: Yeah, it's infection control teams. So they do look at this and they will try to ensure that you don't get spread. Just like when you see C. difficile infections and they isolate patients, that kind of thing. So, you know, it's a bit hyped up. You know, it's not this, you're not going to have, like the TV show The Last of Us, where you have a fungal infection that spreads and causes all kinds of, mayhem in the world. It's not that kind of thing.
8: Wait, I'm writing that down for a future binge watch. The Last of Us. I haven't seen The Last of Us.
10: Yeah,
8: I've been the first tempted a few times, but it had a zombie vibe to it.
10: Yeah, you didn't see them very much though. In that, it didn't focus on that. The first season's good, the second season's terrible. So you know, take that for what you will.
8: There you go. You got to do a binge watch as well while you were here.
10: I did watch Neely though, and I did like it.
8: Yeah, it's not bad, right?
10: Yeah, it's not bad at all.
8: A guilt watch because it's a little cheesy, and you think, okay,
10: yeah.
8: At times it looks like it was made in the GTA with one of my friend's iPhones or something, but.
10: Yeah, you take it for what it is, though.
8: Yeah, exactly.
10: It's entertaining.
8: What is it they used to say? It's a good little time waster.
10: Yeah, exactly. It was entertaining.
8: Thank you, Doc. Good to talk to you.
10: Likewise, Bill.
8: Medical Myth Busting with Dr. Barry Dworkin, also Barry's Best Binges. He's also host of House Calls, Sundays at 11 on the iHeartRadio app on our News Talk 580. 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
8: What do I know about farming? I thought the pumpkins would be the size of F-150s this year with all the rain we've had. Don't they get bigger with rain? But then they do kind of sit on the ground, don't they? And the ground's been pretty wet. I don't know. From what I'm seeing, though, the pumpkin harvest is going to be down for a lot of farmers in the Ottawa area. Because the weather, I could never be a farmer, man. It's too dry, it's too wet, it's too hot, it's too cold, the frost comes too soon. You are so dependent on it. Mark Saunders, Director of Fun at Saunders Farm. Yeah, that sounds good, Mark. Fun. But I bet a lot of time it's not fun worrying about all the things that I just mentioned and many more. Good morning. How are you?
19: Good morning. Indeed, it is not fun some days. You know, we're in partnership with Mother Nature, so we're not in control.
8: Yeah, and Mother Nature doesn't consult much. Mother Nature does what Mother Nature's going to do.
19: Indeed, yeah, absolutely, yep.
8: Yeah.
19: And this summer, we had, you know, record rainfalls. Give you an idea, we had 700 millimeters tracked at the farm, which is like 27 inches of rain, which is 2.5 times more than the average rainfall.
8: And does a pumpkin grow best for you with our average rainfall in this part of the world, or would you prefer in a really good year to have a little bit more rain?
19: We can have a little bit more rain, absolutely. You know, it's just there's we have our fields are tile drained, and our field we have good ditches, and we have raised beds that we put the pumpkins on. But even still, with this kind of rain, it was just too much, and it's choked out the plants as they were trying to grow the pumpkins.
8: So you say they're raised up and you have good drainage. Is that because what I'm talking about, they're sitting on the ground? You don't want them rotting on the wet soil?
19: You don't. Certainly low areas will be a problem. And we do have a few lower areas. If you're up on a hillside, you'll be all right for the most part. But then you're going to have a lot of runoff of nutrients and whatnot in the soil if it rains a lot. So diversification is the key. And that's why we have diversified from just growing pumpkins.
8: So when you say they were choked off because of the rain, what does that mean?
19: It just means that the plants were sitting underwater for a prolonged period of time. And they just don't, they're not underwater plants. They're above ground. And so the oxygen gets choked off from the plant, and then they don't thrive. So we were pumping the fields, and we were digging, trenches and all that sort of thing. But just the weather just kept coming and coming this past summer.
8: Yeah, it was an interesting summer too, though, with rain, because it was sometimes very spotty. Some areas were just getting torrential downpours, and other parts of the city were doing a little bit better. Have you talked to other farmers around the area, and are they all having the same problem with pumpkins? Or is it spotty like the weather seemed?
19: Yeah, it's spotty. That's the other challenge. Whenever we hear the forecast and the weather forecast, they'll say, oh, it's going to rain today in Ottawa. Well, Ottawa is, 350 square kilometers? So it could be raining in Dunrobin and completely sunny in Munster. So that's the tricky bit of we have a very large region, but also, weather is not like it used to be. It seems to be more intense and these spaces, these spots all over the community. So there are some farms that are down similar to us in the, 40% range. And then other ones had decent crop where they had, slightly different, they didn't get as much rain, or they had a little bit of slope to their land or other kinds of things.
8: Do you cooperate with other farms to share product? Because I know a farm like yours, you have people coming to the farm to visit. There's more going on there than just, you're not an isolated farm that, loads up the product and then ships it out. It's also kind of a theme park like Stanley's farm. Earl Stanley told me he sometimes has worked with other farmers to make sure everybody has enough. Do you have a cooperative like that too?
19: Yeah, so we definitely cooperate every year. We talk to other farmers. We see each other at conferences. We talk to each other throughout the season. How you doing? What does your crop look like? I need some more this year, or I got some extra this year. So, and people reach out, other farmers reach out to say that, probably after this, they'll say, I have a pretty decent crop if you need some more. So it's a really cooperative community because we're all going through the same thing.
8: So what do the pumpkins look like on your farm? I mean, do you have a percentage? How much are you down, and are they a decent size this year? Could you describe the crop?
19: Sure. So what's interesting is, we've had some, big, beautiful orange ones. We also grow a lot of ornamentals now, ones that are like warty and have, a little bit of purpley color or other, kinds of things which go perfectly well for the season, the spooky season. But we also have had to bring in pumpkins. So when you come onto the farm right now, you're not going to notice a difference. You'll probably see a few less as the season goes, because as we sell pumpkins, we don't have a lot more to replenish. So that's sort of the message to everybody listening today, is if you want to get a pumpkin this year, go out to your local farm and get them sooner than later, because there may be a shortage later in the season.
8: Okay. What's the cost going to be? Will we see a difference?
19: Right now, we're sitting anywhere between $6 to $15 a pumpkin, depending on how big they are, but depends on how the community sort of reacts and buys. And generally, when there's a shortage, prices goes up a little bit, but I haven't seen a huge jump yet in pricing. Also, farmers aren't good at that. They like to always keep it as cheap as possible to their own expense, and that's a bit of another challenge with farmers, is they don't want to charge enough sometimes to sustain themselves, because a pumpkin last year is the same as a pumpkin this year, but prices always go up. So
8: Well, that's certainly been my experience with farmers that I know. They do tend to be, they tend to be nice, family-oriented people who, you're right, sometimes aren't quite ruthless enough in order to succeed and survive and make a lot of money, which is one of the nice things about family farms and people
19: it's
8: like
19: really
8: you.
19: Sustainable, just really being aware of the sustainability of your business and of the farm, and costs go up, and everything goes up every year, and so it's okay to have a small increase, because that's what happens.
8: Talking to Mark Saunders of Saunders Farm. So you're telling people to go out and buy them early because there might be a shortage.
19: Yeah.
8: How do you make sure that it lasts through to Halloween? Is there a trick to that?
19: Well, pumpkins in general, like if you don't carve them, they're going to be fine for the whole month. There's no problem with that. So as soon as you carve them, there's a shelf life. So probably about a week before they start to rot a little bit. I've seen things where people have done, you know, Vaseline and other kinds of things if you cut it to try and keep the moisture from getting in or the rot from coming out. But ultimately, if you don't, you could draw on the pumpkins and then turn them around and then carve on them when you're ready to carve them close to Halloween. But, you know, get them, put them on your front step, put them, you know, have them, get them early, and then you can always carve them a few days before Halloween.
8: So is it okay to leave them outside, or is it better to have them inside?
19: Yeah, they're okay to be left outside. Generally, if they're sitting on the ground and it's a dirt ground and you're low area and you get a lot of frost, you could have a little bit of rot on the bottom. So just keep them up on something. So if you have just raise them up, you know, a couple of inches off the ground, or if they're on a step on your house, they're fine.
8: Okay, they are. They do grow outside, so they're probably pretty good at being outside under the right conditions.
19: Yeah.
8: Thank you, Mark. Good to talk to you. Have a great season.
19: Well, thank you very much, Bill. Take care.
8: Mark Saunders, the director of fun at Saunders Farm. I think he just wanted out on his business card.
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8: Some local bars and restaurants say they're being priced out of showing a full slate of Ottawa Senators game this season because you have to stream the games. 84 contests. I've already noticed early in this season, I cannot figure out where the hell hockey games are. Half the time I miss 10 minutes of the game just trying to figure out where to watch it. I was so frustrated the other night trying to find a game, and then, oh, it's Wednesday, Amazon. Amazon. Okay, if you don't have Amazon, you're going to pay for it just for hockey? Unbelievable. The Senators' second game last night against the Boston Bruins was Sportsnet's Monday Night Hockey. So it's only available on Sportsnet Plus. Honestly, Bunda, I don't even know if I have Sportsnet Plus. How will I know? What is that?
5: It's a subscription. You gotta pay extra for it. So you probably don't have it, Bill.
8: But I have the NHL package. Doesn't it have all the games?
5: That's a very good question. I don't even know.
8: Yeah. Cause I couldn't find that Leaf game, the Amazon game, on the NHL app, which really ticked me off because I'm paying extra for the NHL app so I could get all the games. Yeah, it's beyond frustrating. Steve Ryan is owner of the Senate Tavern. Good morning, Steve.
6: Morning, Bill. How are we doing?
8: Good. Have you figured it out any more than I have, where to find a game on any given night?
6: Well, at least we got ChatGPT to help us now, right? So it's definitely confusing. There was a time where it used to be just the Super Sports Pack the bar would have to subscribe to, and you'd get all the sports you need, and you could break it down into different sports if you didn't want certain things and pay less or pay more for everything. But it's a little bit convoluted now, for sure.
8: Yeah, have you had a chance to figure out how many of the 84 games, well, 82 games now, will actually be accessible for you and your customers?
6: Yeah, so, I mean, we have all of them. So the breakdown really is, like, if you want to look at it the way it used to be, is you could buy individual. You could buy center ice if you wanted just hockey. You could buy the Sunday ticket if you just wanted football. And if you wanted to add on soccer, you could get Sportsnet Plus, which was at that time, I think it was called Sportsnet World, but at the time, you used to be able to buy everything within this. It was called the Super Sports Pack, and to break that down into understanding for what we have to pay as a commercial customer to provide that commercially was in and around $1,000 per location, but you'd get absolutely everything, right? So
8: you buy that through your internet provider like Bell or Rogers?
6: You'd buy it through, it would get free, or it'd be played on your regular cable package, and you'd have to have, it's kind of like if you bought the pay-per-view back in the day, they would just activate it and it'd be on your TV. But it's a little bit changed now, obviously, with all the streaming services. But
8: just circle back a bit, though, because I think not everybody necessarily understands this, but you pay extra as a business, right? There's an assumption that because it's commercial, you're making money on it, so it's not the same as using a home package.
6: No, exactly. 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So two of our locations are pretty close, so they're around the same. But it's in and around $9,000 or $10,000 now for our super sports pack to play.
8: Hold on, I thought you said $1,000. It's between how much? Say that. How much do you pay a year?
6: $9,000 or $10,000 per location for the super sports pack for our Wellington location, and then for our Clarence Street location.
8: That's a lot of money.
6: Yeah, and that's and the well, kind of what you're getting to and alluding to, and when you were bringing me on here is like when you're talking about Sportsnet Plus, or you're talking about so that's the Monday, and then you're talking about your Prime on Wednesday. Those are additional packages that they have recently in the last couple of years brought out. And the thing that frustrates us with that is we used to pay it to get everything, and now it's like you get everything except for those, and they just slowly start shaving different things off of each platform, and that could be football, baseball, hockey. Well, it's baseball, you got the Jays sometimes playing on Fridays on Apple TV, and then hockey, you got your Monday and your Wednesdays, and

0: capacity. Austin took care of that this year, so I don't know exactly what we pay for that this year. Yeah, I would say we're in and around 13,000 per location. When I was quoting that other, that was about 5 or 6 years ago. So yeah, no, we're about $13,000 right now.
1: Are your locations big enough that that's not that big a deal? I mean, everything comes off the bottom line.
0: Well, a couple of years ago, you're always guessing, right? But a couple of years ago, we made the decision when they first did the Monday Night Hockey. And we're just like, well, we're just not going to do it. And we didn't do it. And then we ran into some issues where, you can't control everybody and you have a bartender that doesn't know that you're not supposed to play it. And all of a sudden they're putting it on their screen and they put it up. And then we got a call saying that somebody was playing it. We didn't even know they were doing it. So we just said, okay, the legality behind something like that, if that ever does happen, is going to kind of put us in hot water that we don't want to be in. So what we just decided to do is just pay for it just in case something like that does happen. You got to remember Monday nights at a, not just a sports bar, any bar, it's not going to be a busy time, right? So it's kind of an investment you're doing that you don't know if you're going to recoup, but trying to be one of the premier sports bars in the city, you want to have everything. So
1: they actually call you. I understand if they can take control of my television from remote, that they could obviously tell, I guess, if you have it on, but they're clearly monitoring it in a commercial establishment, aren't they?
0: Well, they're definitely modern. I don't blame them for doing it. It's a big money game for them, and they're paying to do it. And you got to play by the rules. So I understand that. Like, the frustrating part for us is, like, you can't be at all three locations all the time doing what you're supposed to be doing and monitoring if we're playing or not. But at the end of the day, we want to be playing every single sports event. Like last night, and to add frustration to everything that we're talking about, last night, we're talking about the Sens game. Our group chat blew up because it wasn't being played. They had to reset the boxes. It ended up started playing, and then one of our locations started messaging the group chat that they couldn't get the Pittsburgh game, which is also on Sportsnet Plus on a different channel, and we never ended up getting that game. So I mean, that's just the technical issues that you run into when you're doing this. But like I said, like, you're not just dealing with one cable box where you subscribe and get to put to it. It's like one's on DAZN and you have to subscribe through something, and then another thing's on FUBU, and then there's another thing. You know how it is. So
1: you call it DAZN? I call it DAZN.
0: DAZN, yeah.
1: I don't know what you call it, but I do know I curse when I see the bill for it. Yeah, we didn't even talk about some of those other specialty. If you want the Premier League soccer, and you know, you need another app for that, and oh man.
0: Yeah, we're huge sports fans, so like we understand that's the one value. I mean, if you want to spin it, which they try to do, like that this is an opportunity to drive traffic to the actual restaurant, because all these sports packages are becoming so expensive that people have no real ability to own all of them, that they'll be coming into the sports bars. And that's what some of these guys say. But at the end of the day, like when you start adding up all these sports, like if you really put it together, our three locations with all the sports packs, we're in and around $40,000 to play everything. So
1: thank you, Steve. Appreciate your time.
0: Yeah, no problem.
1: Steve Ryan, owner of the Senate Tavern. You want to see a game? He has it. And he's paying big time for it, so you know that your game is going to be on. I go to those places sometimes and go, any chance we could also have the Leaf game on one of the 12 teams? Okay, no, I understand. No, never mind. Yep, I get it. Totally get it. I'll watch it here on my phone.
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14: Here we go.
15: Okay, before I tell you what I've been watching, it needs a bit of an explanation, okay? Because I'm a little embarrassed that I even clicked on it in the first place. Let's go back. How many years ago someone to the... It's got to be 15 years ago. I went to see the movie Reacher, starring Tom Cruise, based on a book. And it's a character who is an ex-military police officer who's kind of, he's got a lot of issues, and he's now a loner, and he's wandering America. And he's always finding trouble. He's never looking for trouble, but trouble finds him. And, you know, he's usually sitting in a little cafe, and someone attacks a woman, and there's like five guys trying to beat her up, and Reacher has these skills that you don't expect. He's supposed to be a big, big guy. And he kicks butt. I like that concept, okay? At the time, a lot of people were saying Tom Cruise was too small for that role. But whatever, he looks bigger on screen. So it was fine. It wasn't a great movie. It was an okay movie. So years later, there's a TV series also called Reacher. And I thought, well, I like the concept. And this time the actor is a big mammoth. A human being. He's just all muscle. He's a mountain of a man. And I think it was probably around the time of the pandemic. So I watched, I thought, it's actually not great. It's just okay. I don't find he's a very good actor, the guy who plays Reacher in the TV show. But it's okay, and stuff blows up, and guys get beaten up, and there's action, and each season has an arc of a bigger story, a bigger mystery they're trying to solve. Because remember, military police background. And sometimes he rejoins his old team, and sometimes his old team joins him. So it was okay. Then, in a summer of rain and boredom, I discovered there's a spinoff from Reacher. And I thought, well, so a spinoff of a mediocre movie and a less than mediocre series has got to be pretty bad, right? But I've actually, and I did mention on the air that I'd watched a bit of it and thought, this is the lamest of the lame. But it was raining a lot. And I hung in, and I finished season one of Neely.
12: Francis Neely. I'm a PI. We need to talk about the L-stop at Wells. My friend Tommy was killed on the tracks.
13: I heard the train coming, and body slamming into metal.
14: Seems like kid got high, and he walked into a train. Case closed. Bull.
12: Yep.
14: If this is a homicide, I want in.
12: I work alone.
14: You're not a cop.
12: If you say so.
15: Francis Neely, and by the way, if you're looking for it on Amazon, it's spelled N-E-A-G-L-E-Y. Sort of looks like Neely, but it's pronounced Neely. She is an old part of Reacher's team. We've seen her in the Reacher TV series. She's the quiet, tough one. And, of course, she's got a lot of issues, too. They all do, right? Now she's a private investigator based in Chicago. And a good friend of hers that she hasn't been in touch with for a long time, but they grew up together, is in a very suspicious accident. You kind of heard that in the trailer. And it turns out he's been part of a cult. And she and her new suddenly thrust into a partnership with a police officer, they're going to work together to try to find out what is going on at Echo Canyon Farm. Looks peaceful on the surface, but it's led by a charismatic, creepy guy who gets to sleep with all the women in the cult, even if their husbands don't really like it very much. I've been thinking of starting my own cult. Have you noticed that cult leaders always get to sleep with all of the women in the cult? That seems to be part of it. Somehow God always thinks that those women should find God through the body of the cult leader. Although that might be exhausting after a while. You want to keep the cult down to less than 50 women or so, I would think, in order to, you know, limit to once a week or something. The whole idea is exhausting. Anyway, I have to say, she's a better actor than the guy who plays Reacher, who does appear in this series a little bit. Just a cameo. If you're a fan of his, then you'll be disappointed. If, like me, you're kind of hot and cold on him, that won't matter very much. But yeah, there's a pretty decent, if somewhat far-fetched, plot to uncover. And there's lots of action. So, only 8 episodes. I thought it was worth a look at the end of that. I actually enjoyed that, and I would say it's better than Reacher. I felt overall it was better than the series that it spun off from. So, you were watching with great interest there. Are you a Reacher guy?
16: I am not. I have actually not started it. I was never a big fan of him. You know, that whole show. I never really got into it, but I do know everybody says it's great and it's awesome. And I never really got into it. But to hear you say that Neely is better than that, you know, that's a big praise.
15: Yeah, a lot of these shows are shot in the Greater Toronto area. So it's kind of fun too to recognize some of the buildings.
16: Oh, really?
15: And
16: I didn't even know that part of it. Yeah.
15: The scenes. Yeah. Yeah. So that kind of, for me, adds another element. But you're right. I know lots of people who love Reacher. I remember around the Bell Media building that first season, everyone was buzzing about it.
16: Yeah.
15: And I always thought it was just okay.
16: Yeah. And I'll probably get to it eventually, but it's not something that I've saw and I was like, I need to watch this. But again, and people talk like it is the best show of the year, best show of the last few years. Like it gets a lot of high praise.
15: Yeah. What are you watching?
16: Well, as you mentioned earlier, the last couple of weeks I did some spooky TV shows. Well, this weekend I officially kind of kicked off my horror movie season, Bill, and I went with a couple of classics, but the main one was the Scream franchise.
17: Hello?
18: Hello.
17: Who is this?
18: You tell me your name, I'll tell you mine.
17: I don't think so.
18: What's that noise?
17: Popcorn.
18: You're making popcorn?
17: Well, I'm getting ready to watch a video.
18: Really? What?
17: Oh, just some scary movie.
18: Like scary movies.
17: Uh-huh.
19: Someone is playing a deadly game. Someone who's seen one too many scary movies.
16: I had to throw in the 90s, narrator in that trailer as well, because
15: It was pretty much the same guy who did every movie.
16: It was the same guy. But yeah, Scream is one of my kind of more favored growing up. It, you know, one of the ones that I think the first four movies were kind of a very big, big time of the franchise. I love them all. Going back to watch these Ghostface Killer, but it stars David Arquette, Neve Campbell, Courtney Cox. You know, they're always in these movies. And, you know, I watched the first three of that one. Awesome. You know, they go into, I think up to seven now, but I don't know, four, you know, five, six, and seven are a little bit difficult to follow along with. They're starting to stretch the storylines a bit too much, but the first three to four I always loved the most, and it's always one I like to try and kick off my, my scary movie season watching with that. I also went back and watched the Texas Chainsaw Massacre from 1974, Bill. Like, in seeing some of that, I remember like seeing the headlines, like that was the scariest movie of all time back in the 70s, and then you watch it nowadays, and it's so bad and so different and how awful it was put together, and then, watching another one. So I just want to start getting through a couple of these, scary movies that I love watching at this time of year. There's so many good ones. I like getting the some of the classics out of the way first. Now I'll mix in a couple of more modern ones and some ones I haven't seen before I kind of finish off with a couple more classics towards the end of the month.
15: I'm surprised that you haven't watched Scream 7 already because Michelle Randolph is in it.
16: I watched it. Yeah.
15: She is, because I know you have kind of a crush on her, which doesn't make your taste all that unique. I think half the planet has a crush on her.
16: Yeah.
15: She was in the TV show 1923.
16: Okay.
15: She is in Landman.
16: She's the daughter in Landman, right?
15: Yep.
16: Yeah.
15: And she's in Madison.
16: Yeah.
15: So she's in all of those.
16: She was in Scream 7.
15: Taylor Sheridan shows.
16: Yeah. I watched Scream 7. It came out earlier this year, but, the whole thing about Scream is they basically, it's a cliche of horror movies inside of a horror movie. And in in the seventh movie, it's really bad. It is really bad for a really good franchise, but they always make jokes about there's always that one horrible horror movie in a franchise. So I'm not sure if they did it as a joke that it was that bad, or if it really was just that bad, but yeah, Scream 7. I'm not going to rewatch that one this year.
15: Okay. Even if she is in it.
16: Even if she's in it, yeah.
15: Yeah.
16: That's too bad.
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6: Good morning. I'm Eric Fox. Today, a mix of sun and cloud in the afternoon with a high of 17. Right now, it's 4 degrees. Your full forecast is coming up. First, your top stories. And we begin with some breaking news. A quick note for drivers this morning. The 417 westbound is seeing all lanes closed at Carling Avenue due to a collision. All traffic will exit at Island Park if heading westbound on the 417. Emergency crews are on scene and assessing injuries at this time. Expect delays and consider using alternate routes. There is no timeline for reopening. With the municipal election just over 2 weeks away, an exclusive Nanos polling conducted for CTV News Ottawa showing the city services that Ottawa voters want to see improved. CTV's Josh Morano spoke with residents on Saturday and tells us many agree that transit is at the top of the list.
7: Ahmed Mahfouz loves the bus so much, he's turned it into a hobby.
9: I'm a social media creator and a huge bus enthusiast. And I love taking videos of the buses.
7: But even he is sometimes left waiting when unexpected cancellations throw off his plans. And he's far from the only person looking for improvements.
10: I would like to see the 138 trip frequency increased.
13: I would take public transportation if it was reliable.
7: According to a new poll conducted for CTV News by Nanos Research, 55% of residents surveyed ranked transit as the city service most in need of improvement. Roads and sidewalks came next at 27%, followed by snow clearing at 5. The poll is accurate plus or minus 3.6 percentage points, or 19 times out of 20. Josh Morano, CTV News.
6: Meanwhile, the four leading mayoral candidates will be facing off in a debate in the CTV News Ottawa studio on Wednesday, October 14th at 10 a.m. You can watch on ctvnewsottawa.ca, listen on News Talk 580 CFRA, and it'll also be live streamed on CFRA's YouTube page. And finally, in sports, coming off an overtime loss earlier this week in Niagara, the Ottawa 67s were across the border in Erie, Pennsylvania Saturday, taking on the Otters.
25: Chuck driving to the net, on the back into the forehand, hit the goalpost, loose in front, they score! Nick Whitehead slams it home, a broken play in front of the net, and the 67s take a 1-0 lead.
6: In transition, Nick Whitehead opens the scoring for the 67s, cleaning up the rebound in the second period. The Barber Poles would go on to shut out the Otters 3-0. And it is a quick turnaround for the 67s as they're set to play the Bulldogs today in Brantford with puck drop at 2 p.m. It's a new way to join the conversation. 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Then at night, cloudy with a chance of showers and a low of 9. And for your Tuesday, cloudy with a chance of showers and a high of 12. Right now, it's partly cloudy and plus 4. That's the latest from the CTV Newsroom. I'm Eric Fox. 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
14: The state of Florida is looking at potentially ditching a lot of property taxes and getting Canadians to pony up for the bill. Welcome back to the show. Republican Governor Ron DeSantis has rallied against property taxes, and now he's pushing Amendment 3, which, if it passes, would be a massive change and a dramatic reduction in property taxes for many homesteaders or homeowners in the state of Florida. For example, any Floridian with a primary residence valued at $250,000 U.S. or less would pay nothing. And people who have properties that are more expensive, worth more than $250,000, would have a significant reduction. They would pay much less. Now, obviously, that is a huge reduction in revenue coming into the government, so it's going to cost the government. And to make up for that, it is saying it plans to tap into Canadian snowbirds, people who own property down in Florida, taxing them more. Here's what DeSantis said. He said, we need to focus on our Florida residents and focus on, in this case, Florida homeowners, particularly our homesteaded homeowners. We need to focus the relief there. He said, I want Canadian tourists and Brazilian tourists subsidizing the state and making it so that Florida residents pay less taxes. I don't want to give Canadians a tax cut. He said that at a news conference last year, defending his call for lower property taxes. Joining us right now, Stephen Fine, who's the president of Snowbird Advisor. Good afternoon. Good to have you on the show today.
15: Hi, Christy. Thanks for having me.
14: What would this mean for Canadians that own property down in Florida?
15: Well, right now it's a little unclear what the ramifications would be. First of all, it would have to pass and come into legislation. So that would be the first thing that would have to happen. And then once it became law, what would be done with that law, really? Because it doesn't require necessarily an increase in taxes for non-residents of Florida, but it creates the possibility for an increase in property taxes. So how would that be implemented? Ultimately, the legislation allows for up to a 5% increase annually in property taxes for non-residents of Florida.
14: Florida voters will decide on November the 3rd, but given that this has been floated for some time, what are you hearing from the people that you represent, from Canadian snowbirds that do have property down there?
15: Well, you know, to date, we haven't heard much from our members, actually, from Canadian snowbirds. I think it's more of a wait and see approach at this point, because as I said, it has to pass into law, and then we'll see what the ramifications are for snowbirds. They aren't necessarily going to increase property taxes, although I imagine they might at some point, because there would obviously be a revenue shortfall if property taxes decreased for Florida residents. They'd have to make that up somewhere else. But the question is, would there be an increase for Canadian snowbirds who own property in Florida? How much of an increase would there be? Would it happen every year? So I think this is really something that we're going to see play out over time, as opposed to a huge flood of people selling their properties right away if the legislation passes.
14: Right. I do wonder, given the rhetoric in the trade war, and this discussion about changing how Floridians and anybody who owns property in Florida is taxed, if it is becoming less desirable for Canadians to go down there in the winter, what do you think?
15: Well, for some, it absolutely is. I mean, we hear a mixed bag from our members, from snowbirds who go to Florida, as well as other places in the U.S. and international destinations. So, you know, there are a lot of factors right now. It's kind of a perfect storm. You have obviously the political and trade tensions happening right now. You've got a weak Canadian dollar versus the U.S. dollar. You have last year, more stringent registration requirements for Canadians spending more than 30 days in the U.S., or not just Canadians, but everybody spending more than 30 days in the U.S. So this could add to that. However, things can change quickly as well on a number of fronts. So it's hard to know what's going to happen. But from what we're hearing from our members, a lot of them are still going down to the U.S. and to Florida. We did see a drop last year in snowbirds going to the U.S. You know, the previous year it was 81% of snowbirds went to the U.S. Last year it was 70%. So still a majority of Canadian snowbirds go to the U.S., but we did see a drop. It will be really interesting to see what happens this season.
14: And of course, like I mentioned, he was talking about Brazilians as well. It's not like this is a Canadian specific tax. It's more about who qualifies for property tax relief. And there are different rules for different people. But overall, you know, I hear different things on the show. I hear from people who are still going down, Stephen Fine. I hear from some people who are going down, but they feel almost like a shame in going down to the condo that they own or the place that they rent every single year. Has it become taboo in your view? What do you hear?
15: Well, you know, it's interesting because there is a mix. You know, as you mentioned, there are some people who have stopped going. There are some people who are still going, but going quietly, for example, and not necessarily talking about it openly with their friends and neighbors or on social media. And then there's another contingency of people who are going about it business as usual. So it really is a mixed bag.
14: Good to hear from you. Thanks so much.
15: Thank you.
14: Stephen Fine, president of Snowbird Advisor, joining us on the show.
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14: It looks like people in Ottawa were eager to get out early to vote. Welcome back to the show. The advance polls in Ottawa were open last week, and by the numbers, there was a big jump. More than 27,000 people cast their ballots. Now, it was a longer period. It was between Thursday and Sunday, but still, that's a 45% jump from the same period in the previous election. We are going to continue our municipal coverage here on CFRA. And on that note, I am joined by the incumbent. He is the current mayor of Ottawa. He's running for that job again. He used to have a show on this station. Mark Sutcliffe, welcome back.
22: Thank you very much, Christy. On this station, in this time
14: slot.
22: Exactly.
1: Yeah.
14: Great to have you back here.
1: Great
14: I want
1: to
14: jump
1: you.
14: Straight to it because you unveiled your big infrastructure plan last week to fix the roads and the sewers and the city facilities, $10 billion over the next decade. But I understand that only $3.8 billion of that is new money. So I want to start the conversation there with a realistic look at that. Is that enough to make the fixes that our city needs, or are we just kicking the can down the road again and deferring repairs into the future?
1: Absolutely not. On the contrary, we have a $10 billion infrastructure deficit, and my $10 billion plan eliminates that $10 billion infrastructure deficit. So City Council has made decisions that they follow through on those decisions that were made, because future councils can reverse those decisions, can reallocate spending to different ways. We redo the budget every single year. So even if a previous council says over the next 5 years, we're going to spend X, Y, and Z on these things, we need to make sure they follow through on that. So a portion of my plan is following through on the commitments that were already made by City Council, and a portion of it is new funding that is going to completely eliminate the infrastructure deficit.
14: Can we do a more detailed breakdown there? How much of it is coming from other levels of government? How much is coming from development charges? How much is coming from people who pay their water bills?
1: It's a combination of all three of those
14: things.
1: And
14: how much of each?
1: And to be specific, I want to get as much of that money from other levels of government as possible. So I'm not committing to numbers because I don't want to let the other levels of government off the hook for how much they should be giving Ottawa. I have been fighting for Ottawa's fair share for 4 years. I learned very early on in this job that the number one role you have as mayor is to have a good working relationship with the province and with the federal government, no matter what party is in power, to get your fair share. We have data that shows that even now, Toronto and Hamilton and Mississauga, cities in the GTA, get more infrastructure money per capita than Ottawa does. We need to fix that. We need to get our fair share. I'm going to fight for that first before I look at raising people's taxes or water bills or those kinds of things.
14: And I get that. I understand you don't have the precise funding mix, but as I'm sure you can appreciate, people feel that times are pretty tight right now. They're being squeezed. They want to know what they're paying. So you've committed to a 2.5% tax ceiling to put people at ease.
1: Yep.
14: So they don't have any nasty surprises later. Will you commit to a cap when it comes to water bills?
1: I don't think we're going to need to take much more from our water bills than we're already planning to.
14: Are you committing to a cap?
1: I can't commit to that at this time, but we're going to keep it in the range where it is now. I'm not going to jack up people's water bills to cover new infrastructure spending. We have a plan for what we're doing with the rates over the next few years, and I'm going to stick to that plan. But I'm the one who's being transparent about the tax increases right now. No other candidate is telling people what their tax increases are going to be if they're elected mayor. And I'm really disappointed by that because I don't think the people of Ottawa should be, you know, deciding who they're going to vote for with people saying, oh, I'll tell you after the election's over what I'm going to increase your taxes by. I'm the one person who's saying and being honest and coming clean with the residents, here's what my tax increases are going to be. Jeff Leeper and the other opponents, they're not.
14: You're right on that. I've had them on this show. I've pressed them on their property tax increases and they're not willing to put a cap on them. But back to the water bills. If you're clear, you want to be really crystal clear with the voters about what they're paying for property taxes. I'm just going to point out money is money. And so if water bills go up, that's just kind of like a silent tax on the side. That's a user fee that goes up. So why not just spell it out for people? You love clarity. Say,
1: yeah, well,
14: we're not going to increase your water bills.
1: I'm being clear. Water bills go up every year. Property taxes go up every year. I'm being clear that we're going to stick to the current plan of where water bills are. There will be fluctuations in the rates, but I'm not looking to fund the infrastructure spending that I'm proposing by jacking up water bills.
14: Okay.
1: I'm very clear about that.
14: You're promising $500 million devoted to flood-prone communities. It's a big number, so I don't want to sniff at that, but is it enough to actually fix the problem? Is it enough to mitigate the type of flooding that thousands of homes endured on July the 1st?
1: If it's not enough to do that, then we'll put more money towards it, because my commitment to the people of Ottawa is we are going to do an exhaustive study, which is already underway, neighborhood by neighborhood, what happened on July the 1st and on some other flooding events that occurred in August. And once we get that report back from city staff and outside consultants on what went wrong, and remember, it's not the same thing that happened in every neighborhood. There could be different reasons in different parts of the city why flooding
14: occurred.
1: Right,
14: there's overland flooding,
1: exactly.
14: Sewer backcharge or discharge in some other areas. So then without
1: and
14: having...
1: So whatever it takes to protect those residents from future flooding events, we will invest the money to build better infrastructure in our city. That's my commitment to the people of Ottawa.
14: How quickly can the changes be made?
1: It's going to depend on what the changes are, right? So we need that report back in the coming weeks and months from city staff and outside engineers to tell us, if you want to stop flooding from happening in this community, you're going to need to put some bigger pipes in the ground. If you want it to stop in this community, you're going to need to build a reservoir. It's going to be different in every neighborhood. And once we get that back, we'll map out a plan and it will be fully funded.
14: Given what you say, it's true. The city is still assessing the damage in these flood zones. There are different reasons for different flood-prone neighborhoods. So how did you come up with that number?
1: That's an estimate.
14: Million?
1: That's an estimate of what we think it will cost. And if it's going to cost more, then we'll put more money towards it. I'm being clear that this is a priority for our infrastructure spending going forward.
14: It's interesting to me because, as you say, one of your challengers, Jeff Leeper, will not provide a firm number when it comes to property tax increase.
1: He won't provide any number.
14: But a big part of that is because he's saying we are so behind that we've got to catch up. We don't know the cost of everything to fix. Meantime, you seem very confident at capping property taxes at 2.5%. So we've got Jeff Leeper over here. We've got Mark Sutcliffe over here. You're both presenting very different visions of what the city of Ottawa needs right now when it comes to property taxes. To me, there's a disconnect between these two people, both of them who have been in office. Can you explain that? What do you know that Jeff Leeper doesn't?
1: I can't speak to that. I don't know what Jeff Leeper knows or doesn't know. But what I do know is Jeff has been a city councilor.
14: But why are you confident in property tax increases capped at 2.5%? What makes you confident?
1: What I do know is Jeff has been a city councilor for 12 years, and he should know the budget by now. He should be in a position to say, here's what my property tax increase is going to be. And if he's not telling people what is going to be before the election, do you think we're going to get a really, really nice surprise when the election's over, or is it going to be a big tax increase? If he's keeping it a secret, there must be a reason. It's bad news if he's keeping it a secret. So I know the budget. I know what's achievable. I know that we can deliver a property tax increase of between 2 and 2.5% and still fund all of the things that we need to fund. And the reason I know that is because I've done it already. 4 years ago, I made exactly the same promise and I delivered on that promise to the people of Ottawa. And unlike what Jeff is doing, I came in as an outsider 4 years ago. I didn't have any special knowledge. I hadn't been a city councilor for 12 years. I hadn't been mayor for 4 years. I was able to look at the city budget, make a determination on what the property tax increases ought to be, and I was able to keep that promise.
14: But you know my follow-up is going to be, if you believe there's $250 million that can be found in savings and efficiencies, why did you wait until now? Why didn't you just do it?
1: Yeah, that's not how it works. When you find savings and efficiencies, you're going through programs. It's not that there's an obvious $250 million sitting there that I've just ignored for 4 years. That's not the way it works. 4 years ago, we started a process where we go through department by department, program by program, where we look at ways that we can use new technology. So, for example, AI didn't exist 4 years ago. So was I supposed to have implemented a bunch of savings and efficiencies based on AI before it existed? No. Going forward, we could potentially use AI to create some efficiencies at City Hall. We could eliminate some spending in some areas that where we're using, other resources right now. And that would be savings going forward. So we're going to do the hard work.
14: Is there anything
1: and look program by program and find savings.
14: When you look at your first term, though, is there anything specifically that you left on the table that you can see in terms of savings? I think people want to understand your confidence in this because they hear savings efficiencies and they know that that often politically is just political speak for cuts.
1: Well, I didn't cut anything. I didn't cut anything from programs and services for the last 4 years.
14: Time?
1: No, I have no intention of doing that. I've said over and over again, we need to invest in programs and services. So last term of council, I was able to keep property taxes the lowest. The property tax increases were the lowest of any city in Canada. And we did that at the same time as increasing the transit budget by 30%, increasing infrastructure funding by 44%, doubling our budget for roads and sidewalks, significantly increasing our investment in policing, increasing our investment in paramedics. So we significantly increased our funding in the programs and services that residents rely on while maintaining the lowest property tax increases of any major city in Canada because we found savings and efficiencies, and secondly, because I attracted significant investment from the other levels of government.
14: Did you keep them too low?
1: No. What? How can you say that?
14: Do you think
1: the residents of Ottawa during an affordability crisis would say that it's that keeping tax increases at or below the rate of inflation is too low? They're going through it right now with higher gas prices, higher food prices, higher mortgage costs because interest rates have gone up, higher rent costs because property taxes and other costs have gone up in the past, right? So people are paying more for everything. We can't add to that financial burden. We must keep Ottawa affordable.
14: I will point out, though, we have this huge infrastructure gap, $120 million a year, which we're now addressing. Is that not in part because of the way that taxes were kept low?
1: We've increased infrastructure funding in the last 4 years by 44%. So we found a way to fund infrastructure without having to have big property tax increases.
14: Okay.
1: That's what I'm committing to continue doing. I'm not going to default. Jeff Leeper is going to default to increasing people's property taxes as the first resort. I'm not going to do that. I'm not going to let the other levels of government off the hook for the money they should be putting into Ottawa. I'm not going to let the system off the hook for the savings and efficiencies we need to find. I'm going to do all that hard work rather than just as a first resort jacking up people's property taxes.
14: Okay, so you also talk about uploading stage 3 of LRT to the province. I've said this over and over. We still haven't uploaded stage 1 or the 174.
1: Yeah, I'm talking about uploading the entire LRT project to the province and then moving forward on stage 3.
14: But
1: yeah.
14: I'm looking at what has happened so far. We were told the city was uploading the 174. Hasn't happened yet. We were told the city was uploading the LRT to the province. Hasn't happened yet. I get things take time, but eventually people are going to ask the question, can we actually trust this? Are these things going to occur? Your response.
1: My job is to make sure that they occur, and my job is to hold the provincial government accountable for the promises that they have made to the people of Ottawa. They have promised to upload the 174. The work is well underway on that. They've promised to upload the LRT. The work has started on that. They've made promises in the GTA as well to upload infrastructure there, like the Don Valley Parkway. That still isn't done either, but it's moved along, you know, the path. So it's my job to hold the provincial government accountable for the provinces for the promises that they've made to the people of Ottawa.
14: Is there a world where you don't find the savings you anticipate? I want to get real about it for a second.
1: I don't think so. I think there's more savings to be found at City Hall. There's always more.
14: $250 million.
1: Yes.
14: It's there. That's what you're telling me.
1: Well, I believe that that can happen because I've done it already and the work isn't finished. We need to go through program by program, find operational savings, cut admin and overhead, find savings where we can. I think that's achievable.
14: Thank you very much.
1: Thank you.
14: Always appreciate it. There's Mark Sutcliffe joining us in studio. Really great to have him back here. He's the incumbent running for mayor again.
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14: Mayors in Eastern Ontario are sounding the alarm over a proposal to close three local long-term care homes. Welcome back to the show. There are three long-term care homes that are at risk of closing. They are Pinecrest, located in Plantagenet, The Palace, that's in Alexandria, and Heartwood, which is located in Cornwall. The Ministry of Long-Term Care is currently reviewing a plan by Southbridge Care Homes to shut down those locations. Now, in their place, if they do shut down, a new 320-bed facility would open in Cornwall. That new build would still add 72 additional beds to the region overall. But the mayors are speaking out, and this plan is facing quite a bit of strong backlash. Here to talk about it now, we have Jamie McDonald, the mayor of North Glengarry. I should mention that Jamie McDonald is the incumbent, but running again for that job. Welcome to the show.
27: Thank you, Christy.
14: Glad you recently posted a video online criticizing the proposal. What is your reaction to this?
27: We're just taking a little bit aback that the we've had zero consultation for this. I mean, we found out about it on Facebook. And I think as a municipality, with an institution that's been here since 1976, that we deserved a little bit more than that and some time, and disappointing a little bit with the province as well. I think that we should have been given an opportunity to see what we can do as a community to try and save this. But been given about a little bit over 2 weeks to for consultation and to get people to send letters in. So very short time frame.
14: What have you been hearing from your constituents?
27: The majority of the residents are from the Alexandria area. So most of the families live here. They've lived here. And now we're going to uproot, move them to Cornwall. Families have to travel further. And, of course, lives are busy. And, 3 weekly visits may turn into one. It's just not it's not good for the residents, and it's not good for the families. This is what we feel. We've been fighting with the province for a while. We were able to save our local schools. They wanted to close them down, move them into the city, and I feel this is just another blow to rural Ontario.
14: What about the people that currently reside in the residence there? How do you think they feel about this? How do you think it is going to impact them specifically?
27: Well, I definitely, it's going to impact them. I mean, they've lived, most of them have lived in this area their whole life. And, you're going to move them away from their families, move them from a place that they've been in for long periods of time. And, it doesn't make sense. They were also just notified, I believe on last Friday, the staff, they haven't been given, any prior notification. So, I understand that there has to be a little bit of secrecy when you're doing something like this, but this has gone above and beyond that, and it's unfortunate for our residents and for the staff and our community as a whole.
14: I will point out that the wider region is getting a 72 additional beds, which obviously is being presented as a positive thing because it is a bigger capacity. It's a greater capacity for the region. What would you say in response to that?
27: Well, I would say, that's fantastic, 72 beds. Well, where the region is short more than 1,000 beds. So why not open this facility and leave these other facilities in our current where they are, or to build new facilities in these areas? We need more beds as it is. 79 or 72 extra beds is just scratching the surface.
14: What's the process for this now? Do you feel that there is any way to reverse the proposal here?
27: We don't know. We're working on it. We met with our the administrator of our Glengarry Memorial Hospital to see, to work with them perhaps. There is a model in Winchester where the Dundas Manor and the Winchester Hospital, while both being separate, they use the same administration. So that's something that we would like some time to look at, but we need to meet with the province in the next week.
14: Good to hear from you on this. Thanks very much.
27: Okay, thank you.
14: You have there the mayor of North Glengarry, that is Jamie McDonald, who has been speaking out passionately, actually posted a video online recently criticizing this proposal, and he just joined us to discuss his opposition to closing Alexandria Palace.
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14: Mitch Kedrowski, my producer, is joining me in studio to talk about the nonstick polls. Now, there are just four of them in Ottawa, Mitch, which is funny because the amount of backlash that these nonstick lampposts have generated is pretty incredible.
8: Yeah, and I can't even really understand why you would want to do this. I feel like it's so normalized that street polls just have flyers on them. I've never thought to think it looks ugly, right?
14: Like, this is a problem. We better solve this.
8: Yeah.
14: To walk it back for a moment, in case you don't know, there are four light posts in downtown Ottawa that have been covered with this new material. And to me, it almost looks like black subway tile, but it's a non-stick surface. It looks like a backsplash. Actually,
8: it does. It looks just like a backsplash.
14: But it's intended to keep them free of posters or flyers or graffiti. The downtown, BIA came out and in an Instagram post that can only be described as celebratory, they wrote this. A small test with a big purpose. We're piloting anti-stick graffiti lamppost wraps on four poles outside the Lion Street BIA or the LRT station, and we're testing a new material designed to make it easier to keep downtown streetscapes clean and well-maintained. And oh boy, did they get an earful. People were saying this is disappointing. I like learning about the local dog walker or the missing cat, or the art show, or the band, or the person who's looking for a cleaning job. And you know, I kind of agree with them, Mitch, because the last time that I saw one of these, it was a pet medium. And I grabbed one of those little stickies at the bottom with the phone number, and it's kind of entertaining. You're waiting for the walk signal, you read the poster, and you move on with your life. Like, what is the point of this?
8: I know, they're essentially community billboards. And I think that there's kind of a use to that. There's a beauty to that. It's old school. And so, I'm not exactly like heartbroken by the news, but I do think that there's a genuine utility to be able to just post whatever you want on there.
14: I will also remind people that it is permitted in the city of Ottawa. I went and looked it up. So I went to ottawa.ca. Postering on lampposts is okay. But here are the rules. Can you guess? There's a specific area where you can post it. The aluminum cylinders that are sort of the widest part of the lamppost, that is where you can poster. There on lampposts and utility poles is where you can display whatever you want. You can only use tape. You're not supposed to staple, which people don't always abide by. And you're only allowed to put one poster at each location. You're supposed to have the posting date at the bottom right-hand corner. And what you put up, you're supposed to take down. I think maybe that's the problem that we're running into. People run around and they poster and they go hog wild and then they don't come back to pick up their trash.
8: But things also just tend to kind of get posted over too. Maybe it's like an ecosystem that looks after itself. You know, people just kind of post things up, take them down.
14: Well, that's how I feel. Yeah. I go to any major city. Go to Vancouver, Montreal, San Francisco, New York. This is a typical thing that you see in the streetscape. And personally, I have no problem with it.
8: No, neither do I. And I'm sure there's probably other criteria. Maybe is there nothing mentioned in the city about like the kinds of things you can post?
14: Let me keep going. There's a size.
8: Right.
14: The posting has the size of the print. No, there's nothing really here about the content.
8: Okay.
14: That I can see.
8: Yeah. And so far, I think for the most part, with what I've seen, everyone's pretty well behaved with what they're posting. They've seen some crazy things, but nothing bad.
14: Well, I mean, yeah, use your manners and use your mind to put up something that is appropriate. But I got a lot of messages on this, so I'm scrolling back down to the beginning of the show, and some of them were quite passionate. Here's Lynn in Stittsville. Hi, Christy. People put up lost pet posters all the time. Surely are there more pressing issues for the Downtown Business Association to be trying to address? This is mindless bureaucracy rearing its head again. I tend to agree.
8: Yeah, I just don't really see the need. This is so normalized. This is just like a thing. I've never thought to look at a street pole and say, wow, that looks ugly because it's covered in papers or flyers. I just don't even give it a second thought.
14: On the other hand, I can't tell if this is tongue-in-cheek or not because there's, you know, messages coming in. You can never tell with text message the true tonality of it. So take this as you will. Westboro Johnny says, my blood pressure is rising. Nothing bothers me more than the irresponsible individuals who put up any form of advertising on various city polls and never come back to remove their litter. I tend to think he's serious.
8: Mm-hmm.
14: Because I don't think people do come to rip them down.
8: No, I've never seen that happen.
14: They just leave them up. Now, all of that said, as much as there was a huge public outcry about this on social media, I think in real life, is this something people are talking about, or is it something that they're just commenting on Instagram and Reddit?
8: It's probably just that. It's just somebody seeing something online to get angry about, and that's great.
14: Yeah, and I kind of feel bad. I don't feel bad often when people

0: attention.
1: There are other lampposts you can still post on.
0: It's not the be all and end all. We can mock it while not allowing it to be representative of the entire city. Very quickly here, Mitch, explain to the people what's going on downtown with these unauthorized sidewalk ads for Loblaws and their new health chat bot.
1: Yeah, so there was kind of a guerrilla ad that was posted, actually just around the corner from here. And it's pretty much, yeah, advertising for a new chatbot, and it's written in chalk that is supposedly easy to wash away. Now, I know that CFRA's Chris Holsky just went out to actually look, and the chalk has not washed away. It's caused controversy because there was no ask for permission from Loblaws to actually post this with the city, and so there's been some back and forth about whether or not you could actually do this.
0: The city of Ottawa says crews will be removing it from the sidewalks downtown. I'm looking at a picture. It says, do I really need 10,000 steps a day? Ask PC Health. How about you ask your family doctor? How about you ask your pharmacist? This to me is really a sign of the times in Ontario. It speaks to the desperation that a lot of people feel just trying to access healthcare.
1: Yeah.
0: And obviously they see that there's a market for this, that there's sort of an area where they can make money.
1: Yeah, I guess. Yeah, it's a healthcare chatbot run through a grocer that you can ask about your healthcare. I don't know. It's something.
0: Apparently, they also had a late night drone show in Toronto in September that was already advertising this app. So they're going full throttle on it.
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0: It's our final gardening segment of the year. Carson Arthur has spent all summer with us, and it is just about time to say goodbye. But before we do, we're taking your questions one final time. 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

0: Five. Hello, Carson.
1: Hey, Christy Cameron. I can't believe it's the last one.
0: I'm feeling sentimental.
1: Are you? You're a little choked up about this?
0: A little bit. A little bit. I'm not ready to hug you goodbye. Text us with your final questions right now. 1-800-580-CFRA. I'm just going to hop right to the board here because we have a lineup of people that are waiting to speak with you. You're like garden royalty, Carson.
1: It's amazing.
0: Stephen Dunrobin, go ahead. You're up first.
2: Hi there. Thanks for taking my call. I have a weed that seems to have invaded our garden, our hedge. I believe it's morning glory is potentially what it is, but it climbs and it wraps itself around everything. And I'm looking to figure out how to get rid of it.
1: Oh, no. I was hoping for only good calls today. You got bindweed. Now, everybody thinks it's morning glory because the little flowers look like morning glory, but they're white, I'm guessing.
2: Correct.
1: Yeah, so that's bindweed. And bindweed is one of the worst weeds you can ever get in the garden. It is horrible. I'm not bringing you good news right now either. So here's the deal. Bindweed spreads via a couple of different options. It sends roots down into the ground. They can go 20 feet down, so it's almost impossible to get them out by the root. Those seeds, if those little flowers go to seed, those seeds can last 20 years, so never compost them. The only way to get rid of bindweed organically is to keep ripping it down. Don't let the leaves get any sun so that the energy eventually runs out in the roots, but it takes years. The other option, unfortunately, are those glyphosate-based products, the Roundups, but they will kill all of your other plants. So you got to make some tough calls. I've had good success smothering it, which means putting down layers of cardboard and burying it in mulch. Just know, though, you have to be so diligent with this. Just keep ripping at it. There's no other way to get rid of it.
2: Okay. And does the glyphosate stuff, does that if I just got it on the leaves of the bindweed, would that take care of that or no?
1: Yes. Yeah, it will work. There is an applicator for Roundup. It was a Roundup roll-on almost, and it was meant to be used for poison ivy. It will work on bindweed, but again, it's super toxic. Be very careful. Follow all the instructions. Wear gloves and don't spray it because that'll kill all of your other plants.
2: Fantastic. Thank you.
1: You're welcome.
0: All right. Thanks, Steve. Next up, we have David in Orleans. Go ahead, David. Hey, David, you're live on CFRA. David, I believe you have a question about peppers. Can you hear me?
3: Yes, I can. Hello. Yes, my question is, I grow a number of peppers, different varieties, but I get on some of them where the flesh doesn't completely go around the pepper, where there's like a spot on it, and it could be a couple inches, where it's like a brown paper. It's thin, and there's no flesh there.
1: Yeah, so that's actually a lesion from anthracnose. It's one of the fungus that we do get in our gardens. It's predominantly, it happens in seasons where we get a lot of rain. So this year, perfect example, perfect storm for that one. So what's going on is the anthracnose fungus has infected your pepper plants. So it doesn't actually do anything good for the garden. So we're going to take out those plants. We don't want that anthracnose to spread. If it's on specific peppers already, you don't want to eat those. So we're going to get rid of those as well. Not in the composter. Unfortunately, you have to burn it or put it in the garbage because you do not want that spreading to plants next year.
3: Okay, so I don't need to do anything with my soil or anything like that, right?
1: Not really. If you take the plant out, you could treat the soil with a little bit of lime sulfur or garden sulfur. It's preventative only. It's really an airborne fungus, so you don't really have to worry about it overwintering too much in the soil, provided you've removed the plants.
3: Oh, yeah, okay. I take them out every year. Okay, very good. Thank you very much.
1: There you go.
0: All right, next up we have sports. You have a question about trimming a bird of paradise.
4: I'm going to miss you, Carson. I have a white bird of paradise. I called him Seymour, and he's in the corner of my apartment, and he's huge. I got him 2 years ago, and then he grows like giant 4-foot by 2-foot leaves that are just like bizarre. Is there a way of trimming him back? Because he keeps shooting these giant leaves into the middle of it. And also, can I make him bloom, or do I need like two of them?
1: So you got to stop feeding Seymour. But I love the pun that you put in there. That was awesome. Okay, so the truth about bird of paradise is the healthier, the happier they are, the bigger the leaves are going to be. So clearly Seymour is loving life. Unfortunately, there's no way to get the leaves smaller. So you got to make that decision. As far as flowering, birds of paradise often take 7 years. So how big was Seymour when you got him?
4: He is just a wee lad, like maybe a foot tall. I give him a shot of vodka every Friday.
1: Well, there's why he's growing so big. So the reality is you're probably going to wait at least 5 more years for Seymour to bloom. So be patient. But again, if you're trying to prune those big leaves out, the more you prune them, the bigger the leaves are going to get. So maybe reduce the watering a little bit, just a bit. Don't make life quite so favorable for Seymour, and maybe he won't go quite as big for you.
4: Talk to you in the spring. Love ya.
1: Oh, that's the best.
0: Okay, our listener is loving you. And you know what? We also have Gene in North Gore who's also lined up. So the love fest continues. You've got a problem with a poor crop of onions, Gene. What's happening?
5: Yes, they grow quite well.
1: And then what happens?
5: And then they rot in the middle.
0: Ooh.
1: Oh, okay. So that's a little bit different. So what's happening with your soil? Do you have it really rich? Is there a lot of manure or anything in there?
5: Not particularly, no.
1: Not particularly. Okay. So the rot down the center, that's a little bit concerning. That's usually a sign when there's too much fertilizer or too much nutrition in the soil. So I'm going to suggest – oh, what were you going to say?
5: No, I was just – my husband, who's actually the gardener, he's saying, no, there's not too much.
1: Not too much. Okay, perfect. So obviously rotating the onions, we don't want them in the same spot next year because we don't want that to happen. When you plant your onions, I want you to add a little garden sulfur to the soil. The garden sulfur, it's a powder. You just shake it on the soil. Perfect for controlling fungal spread. It could just be that you got a bad batch of bulbs or sets in the onions, but I suspect it was just because it was really wet this year and they got too much water, and that's where the rot started and down inside them.
5: But it seems to happen every year.
1: Yeah, that's really interesting. So that's a soil issue that's directly related to your soil. So the other thing that I would consider doing if I were you is moving them into a different location, maybe that have never had onions before, and don't put the good stuff in. Use the old soil, maybe some of the potting soil from your planters this year. Put that down just to try and make it a little less rich for the onions. And don't water them at all for the whole year.
5: No. Okay. And what was the other product that you said to put on them?
1: Yeah, it's called garden sulfur. And you're going to find it at a garden center, and it's a shake-on powder. Often, you'll see it near lime sulfur or even rose dust. It's usually in that section in the shelves.
5: Oh, okay. Perfect.
0: Great to hear from you, Gene. Best of luck with it. 613-521-8255. We only have 4 minutes left here. I'll quickly read a text message from Garden Roy. This is Cottage Roy in West Carlton. Hi, Christy. Hi, Carson. Is it the time of the year where you're cleaning up the garden, and is it the time where you should cut back your asparagus plants? What advice do you have for cutting back that and other plants, perennial flowers? As always, Carson, love your segment and have a nice hibernation.
1: Oh, that's awesome. So we're going to wait on the asparagus until those leaves turn yellow. So as long as they're green, they're still producing energy. Chlorophyll is still happening. Photosynthesis is still happening. That's what's giving you all the energy in the roots. The moment they turn yellow, though, that energy production is done. You can cut them down. And that goes for all of your perennials right now, whether it's your hostas, your sedums. Wait until the green is out of the leaves before you cut them.
0: Lisa in Cardinal wrote in last week, so I do want to make sure I get to this one. She says, I have a pear tree. Every year it's produced maybe 3 pears this year. There's an abundance. There must be 50 on it, but they're quite sour and hard. What can I do with them?
1: Time to add some fertilizer to the bottom of the pear tree. The pear tree needs a little bit of love. So whether you're going to add some cow manure now or in the spring, or even the fruit tree spikes, that's what's going to give a little more energy so that the tree can produce more sugars so those pears aren't so rock hard and sour. So think about fertilizer, do it now or do it in the spring. Either way, that's what your tree's looking for.
0: Over to Francine in Prescott, who's live on the line right now, and she's got a question about maple tree leaves. Go ahead, Francine.
6: Hi, Carson. We're going to miss you.
1: Oh, thank you.
6: I hope you come on a special for the winter month because winters are very long.
0: Maybe we can, you know, sort of lure him in on a poinsettia special, a poinsettia program during the Christmas period.
6: So I moved from Ottawa, and I'm now in a small town of Prescott, Ontario, and I have, like, about 4 maple trees. The leaves are starting to come down now. I know it's that El Nino. They said they're coming out later, but I want to know, what can I do with these leaves? Like, should I mulch them? Can I do something with them, like composting or whatever?
1: So I know Prescott really well. So it's a beautiful little town. As far as your maple leaves, do they look healthy?
6: Oh, yeah, the trees are very healthy, and the leaves do, yeah.
1: Perfect. So then you can chop them up with the lawnmower. You can absolutely compost them if you want to put them in your composter. Either way, letting them naturally break down is the winner here, and that's only because your leaves are healthy. We know that the leaves from one maple tree is about $75 worth of free fertilizer. So definitely take advantage of them. Chop them up really tiny. Leave them in the lawn. They decompose by spring. Your grass will be happier for it.
6: Yeah, well, you know, I'd like to chop. I love trees, but I'd love to chop them down because we have a little few too many here. But okay, so mulch them with the lawnmower.
1: Absolutely, and don't chop down those trees. Those are our first line of defense for climate change. We need them.
6: I think I have one of the tallest trees in Prescott.
0: Ooh,
1: there we go.
6: Yeah. Anyway, we'll miss you, and hopefully you'll be on again soon. There.
1: Thank you.
0: All right. I've got one final text here. This just seems to be the question that is always asked around this time. When should I plant my garlic? Asks Billy O.
1: Billy O, we're going to wait until the nighttime temperatures are 4 degrees or colder. We've had a couple in the forecast, but we need it consistently. Once that happens, you're good to go.
0: Carson, I just have to tell you, I found this short poem about friendship, and it reminded me of you. When you smile, all the flowers in the world start blooming. That's for you, Carson.
1: I've been blushing. That's amazing. A little tear to my eye.
0: Thank you so much for all your advice this summer. I hope you have a beautiful hibernation, a splendid fall, and we'll chat with you next year.
1: I promise to do that. Thanks, Christy Cameron, for the opportunity.
0: You're the best. That's Carson Arthur in our final gardening.

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10: Good morning. I'm Eric Fox. Today, a mix of sun and cloud in the afternoon with a high of 17. Right now, it's 4 degrees. Your full forecast is coming up. First, your top stories. Just a quick update for drivers this morning that the 417 has fully reopened after an earlier collision on the westbound 417 near Carling Avenue that had all lanes closed for about an hour this morning. That has been cleared, and you're all good to go. With the municipal election just over 2 weeks away, an exclusive Nanos poll conducted for CTV News Ottawa showing the city services that Ottawa voters want to see improved. CTV's Josh Morano spoke with residents on Saturday and tells us that many agree that transit is at the top of the list.
11: Ahmed Mahfouz loves the bus so much, he's turned it into a hobby.
12: I'm a social media creator and a huge bus enthusiast, and I love taking videos of the buses.
11: But even he is sometimes left waiting when unexpected cancellations throw off his plans. And he's far from the only person looking for improvements.
13: I would like to see the 138 trip frequency increased.
14: I would take public transportation if it was reliable.
11: According to a new poll conducted for CTV News by Nanos Research, 55% of residents surveyed ranked transit as the city service most in need of improvement. Roads and sidewalks came next at 27%, followed by snow clearing at 5%. The poll is accurate, plus or minus 3.6 percentage points, or 19 times out of 20. Josh Morano, CTV News.
10: And of note, the four leading mayoral candidates will be facing off in a debate in the CTV Ottawa studio on Wednesday, October 14th at 10 a.m. You can watch on ctvnewsottawa.ca, listen on News Talk 580 CFRA, or watch it be live streamed on CFRA's YouTube page. And in sports, the Ottawa Senators looking for back-to-back wins at home, facing off against the Nashville Predators at the CTC on Saturday night.
15: Back to the point, Stützle takes the feed from Shabbat, fires it through, redirect, scores! A high redirect, and we're tied at two. That one was a Pinto redirect from 20 feet out.
10: In the dying seconds of the game, Shane Pintos buries it home, but Batherson would get credit for the goal and to tie the game at two and send it to overtime. The extra frame didn't prove anything, so we went to a shootout.
15: Here he goes, Stamkos to the line, cuts in on the forehand. Stamkos shoots, save is made by Allmark, and the Senators mount a comeback, and they make it to the finish line.
10: The Sens do it. They come back all the way from two goals down for the 3-2 shootout win over Nashville. The Sens will suit up again tomorrow night on the road in New Jersey to play the Devils at 7 o'clock. It's a new way to join the conversation. Have your say with the CFRE Talkback button on the iHeartRadio app. From the CTV Weather Center, today a mix of sun and cloud in the afternoon with a high of 17. Tonight, cloudy and a low of 9. Tomorrow, on the holiday Monday, cloudy with a chance of showers in the afternoon and a high of 18. Then at night, cloudy with a chance of showers and a low of 9. And for your Tuesday, cloudy with a chance of showers and a high of 12. Right now, it's mostly cloudy and 4 degrees. That's the latest from the CTV Newsroom. I'm Eric Fox. 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
24: Happy Friday, everybody. I'm Graham Richardson. A busy week, always a busy week around Parliament and in Ottawa and across the country, it seems. I hope you're having a good day. We have got economic news. We've got Sovereignist Party news. We're heading into referendum time in Alberta on the argument that there should be a new arrangement with Ottawa. We'll see where that's headed next week and heading into E-Day. And of course, it's Thanksgiving weekend, favorite time of year. The leaves are turning. Let's start with the Friday Five.
0: Five. The Friday Five.
24: We have to start with the Parti Québécois getting power. It's under 30%. An extraordinary election because I heard someone say in Quebec, this is the lowest level of support any government there has ever achieved and achieved government. So it's a minority status. They've promised not to hold a referendum until Trump leaves office, which likely means they'll face another election before they try to push that. That's as it stands right now. 70% of Quebecers are not interested. That's a huge number and a huge mountain for them to climb. Lucien Bouchard warned that if the next one fails, the whole movement's dead, so lots on the line. Here is incoming Premier Paul Saint-Pierre Plamondon speaking directly to Anglophones and Quebecers on Monday night.
2: Many of you right now might be wondering how the Parti Québécois will govern over the next 4 years. I just want to let you know very clearly that I'll be the premier of everyone in Quebec. I've said it earlier in this campaign, but we're all in the same boat, and we share the same future.
24: Specifically, I'm wondering whether they're going to make attempts to do things like kick the lieutenant governor out of the National Assembly, of course, a symbol of the crown, symbol of Britain, of UK, English symbol. Are they going to do those things when Quebecers are facing tariffs, the economy is not going well? And if they are, what's Ottawa going to do about it? My guess would be that the Carney Liberals and Carney himself would not get into that kind of a fight, because that's exactly what a sovereigntist government would want, to raise the specter of a overbearing federal government. The only problem with that is Mr. Carney's very popular in Quebec, so we'll see what happens. Number two, some of the things that most politicians say we must focus on: jobs, and it's not great. All of the job gains Canada had seen since 2026 has been wiped out. The economy lost 68,300 jobs in September. Unexpected drop follows another drop in August of 41,700. Manufacturing, a sector exposed to U.S. tariffs, lost a net 12,700 jobs. So the largest job losses: healthcare, public sector, social assistance, education, government's cut, international student permits. That was a problem. Canada has now lost a net 41,000 jobs so far this year, compared to a gain of more than 200,000 last year. We're going to hear from Pierre Poilievre on that and an economist in the first section of our show. The Conservative leader just speaking about this in the Hamilton area as he tries to address the Stelco situation, or suggest how the government should address the Stelco situation. Number three, Senate races in the United States and the prominence of Canada. We noticed that this week. How important is Canada in some crucial states, even as far south as Georgia? Canada has been linked in many ways to the affordability crisis and the tariffs, of course. This week, the Trump-endorsed candidate in Michigan, Mike Rogers, publicly breaking ranks with the White House on tariffs with new campaign ads.
3: Drinking a Labatt and watching the Red Wings, man, it just doesn't get any more Michigan than that. And here in Michigan, we know that Canada is not our enemy. We need to end this tariff war now. As Michigan senator, I'll bring both parties together to lower your prices. That's job number one.
24: That's a big promise. You're going to bring together Trump and Carney as the Michigan senator and solve it, and Canada's not our enemy. Interesting from a Republican. So we raised this as one of the stories, not necessarily because of the ad itself, but what it represents. He is not an incumbent. It's an open seat. It's a fierce, fierce race. It's a purple state, but Donald Trump did carry it in 2024. Times have changed. There's still time to campaign. Republicans sitting on, and Donald Trump himself sitting on a lot of money. Where's he going to spend it, and what's it going to mean for this trade war? If, for instance, the Republicans do not do well and Trump is rebuked and they lose the Senate, I'm going to guess blaming Canada is going to come into the conversation. It already has. Number four, conservative support for Bill C-39. This is the main bill that the Carney Liberals are pushing to speed up construction, to speed up mega projects. Here is Pierre Poilievre yesterday on why conservatives are supporting this particular piece of Liberal legislation.
4: Conservatives will let this weak, watered-down, long-delayed bill go to committee, where we will put forward amendments that will get the government out of the way to get Canadians building.
24: So it's gone to committee. I think politically it was not an option to oppose it, because this is what he has been asking for a year and a half or so, for longer, actually. Back in the Trudeau days, he's been asking for that. You know, Let's build a new pipeline. Let's get things going. In many ways, Carney has co-opted a lot of that agenda. Have you heard that before, conservatives? Yes, you have. That's what liberals tend to do. And in this particular way, I would argue Carney has kind of supercharged that. So he says he's going to pressure and improve it in committee. What he means is we're going to let this pass, and the debate in Parliament will not be on the right wing. The debate outside of Parliament and will be, there are concerns on the left, whether it's labor, environment. You know, there's a lot of unions who are not happy at all here about the change in process for federally regulated industries and for big projects will, and also First Nations around the country. Will consultation be significantly shortened because there is this rush to build, and how will that play out? So that's number four. And number five, generally speaking, Canada and the U.S. remaining unresolved. I think it's just, it's still a big story. It is still a story that is permeating all of our politics, our economy, our election races, our referendums coming up in Alberta, the Quebec election. You know, when's the last time you heard a separatist party say, we're going to hold off on the main reason we created this party? A referendum to separate Canada from Canada. Why are they doing that? They're doing that because Donald Trump is a factor in that election that just passed. There's a reason why votes split three ways, almost a third, a third, a third, with the Parti Québécois getting just a bit more than the other two parties, the Liberals and the Conservatives. You know, as I said, they do not want to talk about a referendum for Quebec to leave Canada, because we're fighting off something much larger than that, or more national than that, that directly impacts Quebec's jobs, the manufacturing sector there, textiles, aerospace. Like, Trump himself has directly targeted Quebec companies like Bombardier, right? So that's, all of that is on the table. That's why you have this extraordinary sort of result. Look at BC, snap election, conservatives are in chaos. David Eby, who was on the ropes just a few months ago and on his way out, all of a sudden sees some hope. And what does he do? He's campaigning against Donald Trump. Is it going to work? I don't know. BC's wild. He is saying he needs this snap election because of what Donald Trump has done and is doing. Okay. See if people in BC buy it. So far, it's been a bit of a bumpy road. Alberta. The referendum campaign, we see that bombshell story from the Globe and Mail about leaders in the sovereignties movement going to state, going to America to talk to them about a post-referendum, you know, Alberta and what they could offer Americans, right? And what does Donald Trump want? He wants resources, he wants land, and Canada has tons of that. So my point being, he is everywhere, and his presence is being felt everywhere. When we come back, a closer look at the jobs report, as grim as it
5: 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Canada, this is your chance. 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
1: Welcome back. I'm Graham Richardson. Happy Friday to you. Not a great number out there for Canada's employment numbers for September. Grim news, actually. The economy shed 68,000 jobs, 68,300 to be precise. That's an unexpected drop after a decline of 41,000. Unemployment goes up 6.4 to 6.5. It was the first full month after a new round of U.S. tariffs took effect against Canada. But the manufacturing sector lost 12,700, the largest job losses in the public sector, healthcare, social assistance, education. Part of that, government cutting international student permits. Canada now lost a net 41,200 jobs so far this year, compared with a gain of more than 200,000 last year. Conservative leader Pierre Poilievre addressed these job numbers in a press conference this morning, blaming Prime Minister Mark Carney.
2: 68,000 Canadians lost their jobs last month, right before Thanksgiving. 48,100 of them are young people. The same young people who, after a decade of the Liberal government, cannot afford to buy a home. It is not your fault. You have done everything right. You get up early. You work hard. You studied. You saved. You scrimped. And yet, your government has let you down. It is the government's fault, and it is the government's mistakes that have put you in this situation.
1: The economy and these numbers, the big conversation.
3: So this is a really big deal, people.
0: The big conversation.
1: We spoke with Concordia University economist Moshe Lander for some analysis on the report. I asked him if these numbers are a surprise.
4: It is, and it's not a surprise as well. The economy is struggling. We saw GDP numbers recently that show that the economy is flat. And at some point, that has to spill over into the labor market. You just can't keep creating jobs without creating economic growth. And the tariff wars, the trade disruption, and all of the economic uncertainty is now coming home to roost on the economy.
1: I thought it was interesting as well. A lot of the losses were not concentrated in tariff hit industries. What does that say?
4: Yeah, and that's the thing, right, is that it doesn't have to be on the headline industries that have the tariffs on them. They can radiate out into sectors you would think have almost nothing to do with tariffs. And so it's true. A lot of those losses came in educational services in my area, for example, or in healthcare and sectors that are far away from where the tariffs are. But just as a bad analogy, you know, if you hit the steel and aluminum industry and all of a sudden there's less people in that industry, they might stop going into the local Starbucks or Tim Hortons to pick up on a coffee on the way to their shift, and now you have baristas that are losing their jobs, even though that has nothing to do with the headline sectors that we keep seeing in the news. So, you know, at some point, this thing just does start to radiate through the economy, and this month, it's the sectors far away from the front line.
1: And I gather the number was large enough that it wiped out any gains for the year. That's again, not great news, right?
4: Yeah, and that's always the way that we start looking at these things, is compared to the beginning of the year, compared to 12 months ago, or compared to last month. And it's always some sort of reference point, because in and of itself, if we just say 68,000 people, you know, you'd have to know how many people are working currently, which is over 20 million people. So on the surface, that doesn't sound like much. If we were to take a look at 12 months ago, as opposed to 9 months ago, there's still 90,000 net jobs that have been created. So, you know, that was on the back end of last year, and that was probably in response to a little bit of the ramping up of the trade war and people trying to front load their production. What we're seeing now is, if we compare it to 12 months ago, that ramping up effect is neutralized, and yeah, it kind of wipes everything out.
1: Is there any hope out there? Like, what is if you're Mark Carney or you're in the cabinet, what are you focusing on to talk to people about?
4: There's always hope out there. So the biggest hope right now, of course, is that Canada gets a pro-Canada response in the midterm elections in the U.S. In a couple of weeks' time. And of course, you know, if the Democrats take control of both the House and the Senate, then we're talking about a very different negotiating tactic with the Americans. Even though some Democrats have said that they support the idea of some tariffs on Canada, I don't think it's going to be as indiscriminate or certainly as large and as wide-ranging as Trump has it. And let's remember that technically trade is the responsibility of the U.S. Congress, not the U.S. White House. And so, you know, if the Democrats have control, I think that's one of those things that they're going to try and wrestle back from the president. And if he doesn't want to be a complete lame duck, he's going to have to get on board with them, not the other way around. And so there is a chance that this thing could de-escalate in January, even though the election is in the beginning of November. The new Congress doesn't sit until the beginning of January. So there's that lame duck session where anything can happen. But we can at least point to 3 months from now that there's possibly good news coming Canada's way.
1: What if it doesn't hold? Like what if the Democrats can't get their vote out, they underperform like they've done in the past, and it's status quo?
4: Then we're looking to 2028 as our source of good news, because that's just going to embolden the president, and he's going to say, I told you my policies are supported by the American public. And then he's really going to try and leave a legacy. We know what type of legacy that's going to be, but he doesn't seem to have a connection to reality. And so he's going to want to leave what he thinks his legacy is going to be. And I think he's going to ramp things up. But there too, Canada might decide that we can try and ride this out for 2 years, or we can decide to just make a deal. And even if that's just a deal to get us through the next 2 years, that creates some level of certainty. It might not be what business wants, but at least they have the certainty to make the decisions that are second best to what they would otherwise wish for.
1: Moishe Lander, appreciate your time as always. Thank you, sir.
4: Anytime.
1: And remember, you know, guessing where the Americans are going to go on these issues with Donald Trump, too, one of the most resilient politicians we've ever seen, let alone American. A rule breaker, a convention smasher, I say that with respect. I mean, like, you know, other presidents would not be able to survive or achieve what he has. And I say that it's not always positive, but he is able through his own force of will and lack of concern over, oh, the rule of law, conventions, decency in some cases. He just keeps going, regardless of the consequences. If this does come as a moment of check, if this is a check on Trump and he is ultimately one of the biggest lame ducks we're going to see in our lifetime, because if you think about where he was at the beginning of Trump 2 to where he is now, and if this follows through, it will be like an incredible whipsaw. I'm still curious as to what he will focus on if he is blocked from doing, like, if there are impeachments that start to take up his energy, time, and social media communication. If there are, you know, other actors knowing that he is weakened, really weakened now, will other countries look to gain advantage from that they did not have in the first 2 years? I think the answer is yes to that. But at the same time, as 2016 and certainly 2024 taught us, there is resilience there. And even when he is on the ropes and down at very, very low levels, his ability to communicate to a portion of the American public who still support him is unparalleled. He is able to cut through and reach them and speak to their grievances, anger, and feelings, even when all of the evidence is pointing in the opposite direction, is extraordinary and could be enough, you know, to revive that party again. We don't know. The only poll that counts, of course, is on Election Day. When we come back, Life with Canada's Best, this extraordinary story that CTV first carried on last weekend. We're going to follow it this weekend. ALS, the horrible disease, its link to military families, to veterans, and why there are more veterans getting, being diagnosed with ALS, both here and in the United States. We're going to talk to a veteran. He's suffering from ALS, Bob Gibson, and his wife, Charmaine, in just a few moments when the Graham Richardson Show returns. Stay with us.
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1: Welcome back. This is one of those stories that kind of stops you in your tracks. It did for us, certainly. The ALS Society of Canada releasing a study and pushing the government for funding, highlighting a study in the journal Neurology that found the risk of developing ALS is nearly twice as high for military veterans. They don't know why. They're asking the government to take a look at that. Bob Gibson is a retired Canadian who flew Hercules planes. He spent 12 years flying missions into conflict zones like Gaza, Addis Ababa, Damascus. He was diagnosed with ALS in 2023. It took 6 years and multiple doctors across Canada for him to get that diagnosis. And Bob and his wife, Charmaine, join us on the phone now. Hi to you both.
2: How are you doing?
3: Hi, how are you?
1: I'm good. What kind of questions do you both have? Bob, maybe I'll start with you about how this came about. When you see a study like this and you think about your own personal situation, you must have a lot of questions.
2: Well, I guess basically, you know, how this all happened, why it goes, and where the problems were, I guess.
3: Where did they come from, right?
1: Yeah. And we've learned the hard way, I think, when you're thinking about, Charmaine, you're reminded of, you know, what happened at 9/11 and the kind of exposure there that's now been given wide publicity. It's a different way to think about what military people and their families are left with after the fact. Are you convinced, Charmaine, that this was a factor in Bob's diagnosis, or do you know?
3: I sure wouldn't want to say that I know. I think that's the problem with this disease, is when Bob got his diagnosis, honestly, it never even entered our mind that it could be military-related.
1: Right.
3: It wasn't until the ALS clinic told Bob that he might be eligible for compensation and disability benefits through the military that link even came to light. So I think that if we could have that answer, we probably would have a cure.
1: Yeah. You left in 1996, Bob, symptoms in 2018, and no diagnosis until 2023. Take us to the time that you got that diagnosis. What was that like? It must have just been devastating.
2: Well, it was. We've been through six neurologists, a whole bunch of EMGs, all that in blood testing and all that kind of stuff. And then one day we're talking to the doctor, and it came up, and it was sort of diagnosed with ALS. It was a real kick in the butt.
1: Yeah. How are the symptoms now?
2: They're progressively getting worse. There's no way to stop them or do anything else like that. So, but like I say, put on my rose-colored glasses and keep on going.
1: Yeah.
3: I think for Bob, the hard part is being, well, for everybody, it's the progressive weakness, and certainly affects his breathing quite badly. He wears a BiPAP machine at night to help him with his breathing, and cognition now can be part of it too. So, unfortunately, ALS gets every part of you, and it's a tough thing to watch.
2: Yeah.
1: And for your family, Charmaine, obviously a huge concern. And what about care? It must be, you know, like tremendously stressful, but also this was not the plan, right?
3: Yeah. Nope. But Bob's a pretty positive guy, so that certainly helped. And he's very independent still, and between he has a brace on one leg, and he uses a walker and a wheelchair when he needs it. So he's a stubborn guy, and he does what he can for himself. And I the hard part is still to come. So I think that's the tough part that plays on your psyche a bit, because, you know, it's not going to get easier. It's going to get harder.
1: Mm-hmm. What do you hope comes from this study, the publicity, talking to us?
2: Well, the whole thing is getting the funding for everything. Like, the Americans have, you know, $380 million, I think it is, for ALS research, and we're begging for $50 million, you know. So it's, like, nowhere near. It's just a drop in the bucket compared to what's going on, and especially now that we're increasing our military and more people are going to be in the military, and we could, a possibility, end up with more ALS patients.
1: Mm-hmm. And Charmaine, what about yourself?
3: Yeah, I think I think if we have Veteran Affairs Canada that are willing to provide compensation and benefits for this disease, I think the next step is logical. Well, if you're paying for something that you know is an increased risk, don't we want to find answers for this? We have a son who served 17 years in the military. I sure hope that won't, you know, be his diagnosis coming in the future. And for everybody else, it's just, I think it's time to just look at this in a way that it's an expensive disease to have, and it certainly takes its toll on families and everything. It's, I just think it's time that the government, you know, looks to help out these patients and, find an answer.
1: Are you eligible for compensation, special compensation now because of this diagnosis, or is the government saying that because there isn't a definitive link as far as they're concerned, you're kind of on your own? Or is it a mixture of both? Like
3: the compensation,
2: compensation is fine. There's a level, different levels of support that you get. Mm-hmm. With ALS, you're moved right to the top because, number one, it's not a long life, and it's it's just hard to, nobody can do anything about it other than keep everybody comfortable in reality.
1: Mm-hmm. And you're hoping this research, if they do an investment like the Americans, they can take a closer look at what the links are, if there are any.
2: That's the whole thing right there.
1: Yeah.
2: There is actually 2%.

0: help with caregiving and different things. So, but, you know, like I said, that's wonderful, but it would be better spent money, I think, if we could look at, you know, what do we do of finding answers for this? And I think we're set up in Canada that the ALS Association has these pillars in place to try to look at gathering the data, finding out what the links are, you know, looking at research. I think it's all there if the funding could come from government to get this going.
1: Well, they're certainly spending a lot on military now, right?
2: Yeah.
1: This is a small amount when you consider it.
2: Exactly.
1: Yeah. I really appreciate you both talking to us. It's an important issue. And you've been to Ottawa already, and you're coming back, I gather?
2: We are, the 25th and 26th, and back there and started twisting arms to get some funding.
1: Yeah. I appreciate your time, Bob. And Charmaine, thanks so much.
0: Thank you very much for having us. Appreciate it.
1: All right. Check out our website, ctvnews.ca. Adrian Gobriel did a story on Bob and Charmaine. This weekend, Jeremy Charon will follow up as well with the political reaction to that. The minister reacted, the defense minister. The opposition is pushing. You know, like no politician will say we do not support the military, especially now. Of course we do. But you talk to military members, you know, whether it's this issue or other issues, when it's off the white hot glare of a conflict or, you know, even something as, you know, like a hiring, binge or a big procurement, you know, like lots of money flowing there. But when it's slightly off the radar or out of the area the government wants to focus on, cases like this can easily slip. And they often do, because that's just the way government operates, and it's not just Canada. So we will continue to follow this and talk to them again and see whether there's any traction to more study into ALS and military. When we come back, the retail outlook and grocery.
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1: Welcome back. I'm Graham Richardson. The federal grocery rebate and what that means for consumers, is it going to be enough? Right now, it sounds, the number sounds big. It's more than 600 for an individual, nearly 1900 for a family. There's more at stake here. Earlier this week, I spoke with Bruce Winder, a retail analyst, about that.
2: Yeah. Hey, thanks for having me on. Yeah. No, this is a big issue, and it's been a big issue for a while now. And in my opinion, realistically, you're not going to see a lot of relief on the cost side at the grocery store, because a lot of the costs that we're seeing are based on geopolitical factors, on world factors, you know, everything from crop yields to the cost of diesel, which impacts transportation, the cost of fertilizer. You know, there's a lot of things going on behind the scenes, even big global consumer packaged goods companies who are pushing prices up to make earnings. In my opinion, the big thing that we need to do as a country is really increase wages strategically, especially for the bottom half of the country in terms of earnings.
1: What about inflation if you do that?
2: Yeah, you have to be careful. The way to do it is through productivity and to do it slowly, right? Mm. But you do a little bit each year. You can't do it all in one year, or else you're going to have massive inflation. So you have to do it carefully, slowly over a number of years. Otherwise, it's just going to keep getting worse, because a lot of the costs we've seen, like you look at rents, rents have come down a little bit, but they're still massively elevated. Yeah. Interest rates are going up. You know, the cost of insurance, the cost of everything has really went up. So it's not really possible for a large chunk of Canadians to survive, let alone thrive, with the cost of living in this country right now.
1: Yeah. It breaks my heart talking to young people, right? There's this sense that they're never going to get there, like never get a house. They're never going to get out from under this really oppressive, and we didn't have that. Like, I'm 56.
2: No.
1: We didn't have that. We thought we did, you know, that cynicism, but boy, it's not, you know, like you bring up rent. There used to be in Ontario, let's just take Ontario. Sure. If you were able to land a new job as a young person in a small town like Eastern Ontario, mm-hmm. or, you know, there used to be a small town discount. It's
2: right,
1: not
2: exactly.
1: there anymore. It's not there. Like everything, every single, like it's around for one bedroom, it's around, you know, $1,900, $1,800, $2,000, whatever it is a month, you know, like it's almost the same as downtown Toronto.
2: Yeah, no, it's gotten out of hand, and we notice it because we're a little long in the tooth. I'm 59.
1: Yeah.
2: I'll be 60 soon.
1: Yeah.
2: But it's sort of that boiling frog thing where every decade something changes. And here we are, you know, 30, 40 years later, where you can't even afford to live in Canada. So, you know, something has to change, and I don't think costs are going to go down at any time soon. Mm-hmm. I think we have to find a way through productivity gains. Not necessarily explosive population growth, but productivity gains, that we can, you know, increase wages slowly but surely and create some higher paying jobs too, which I know that's what the Carney government's trying to do with all the infrastructure projects. But we need some good paying jobs again.
1: Mm. And they can't say what you've just said, which is, we can't do much about this because of other things. As soon as they say that, well, why are you government? And of course, they're going to get blasted. But that is that the truth? Like they can do something on taxes. They have on gas tax.
2: Yep.
1: Maybe they
2: yep.
1: could go further on taxes.
2: I think we have to look at government spending too, right? I mean, you know, government, and don't get me wrong, I'm more of a centrist, so I believe in social programs and things like that.
1: Yes.
2: But, you know, the big sort of consulting thing, there's a lot of wasted spending in government too, right?
1: Get rid
2: of some of that. Get rid of it and try to lower taxes and help. That's another way to do it exactly.
1: Yeah. It's hard to do that. And I know there's lots of public servants listening, you know, and look, I, you know, in my family, public servants, like, it's just like anything else. There are stars and there are slackers. It's no different in the public service. But what is different in the public service is the ability to get things done, You know, I often say I wish there was a middle ground between the private sector and the public service. I wish there was,
2: exactly.
1: You know, yep. like the public private sector is, you know, fly by the seat of your pants sometimes, literally. Public sector, there's like multiple layers of sign off. There should be a middle somewhere, you know.
2: Exactly.
1: And it sounds like if you take the government at their face value, they are trying to land somewhere there where they can pull levers and do things more quickly that help the economy, without layering on more checks and balances. But I've heard culturally the biggest challenge they face, again, is not lazy public servants. It's the way the system's structured to protect against things like quick decisions, because quick decisions leads to mistakes, which leads to allegations of corruption, which leads to blowing it up in the face, right? So, you know, our system's set up to protect against that, and it's going to take some risk to get rid of it.
2: Yeah, for sure. And I mean, I think the prime minister's trying to do that. There's been bumps in the road, but I think what he's trying to do is expedite things to get things done so that he's more like the private sector in some ways. But obviously there's been a lot of, you know, a lot of people have had their feathers ruffled because of that. You know, they're just, you know, because he's changing things. But honestly, I think we need to do things different right now, because we're headed toward a point where, you know, it's going to be sort of like it was 200, 300 years ago, where you're either really rich or you're absolutely dirt poor.
1: Not exactly an uplifting conversation to finish. So I'm reminded as well, Moishe said earlier, there's some hope out there. There's some hope out there, but there is some concern. There's a lot of concern too. So, I really believe that on the changing the way Canada does things, we do have to shed this reputation that it is difficult to do big things here. We do, I think, all sides of the political divide. In fact, you know, look, conservatives and Pierre Poilievre for years have been saying, we need to fix that and make it easier to get things out of the ground. And now they've shifted quite rightly to, you're still not doing it quickly enough. So, I think there's definitely common ground and unanimity on that issue, on the issue of actually implementing, as opposed to, you know, I'm struck by, and this is not a partisan comment. I'm not here to prop up government, but there was a briefing about on the pipeline day, and an official behind the scenes briefed reporters, and this stuck with me, and they said that to get to that announcement in Fort McMurray with Premier Smith and the Prime Minister under the old system, under the system that they're trying to change, would have taken 5 years. And it took 6 months. If they can continue that kind of momentum, now they haven't done the hard stuff yet, right? And there is no major private sector proponent yet. Pembina's there, but it's mainly government. But if they can continue to demonstrate to the private sector that they won't get mired down in multiple decision-making processes, there is some hope there, because that kind of a project, whether it's a deep water port in the Arctic, a pipeline, a mine, those kinds of projects ripple through the economy in a way that job losses on the other end do as well. So we will continue to follow that. When we come back on the Graham Richardson Show, my old friend Robert Benzie joins us, Queen's Park Bureau Chief for the Toronto Star. He's got a great story out there today. Remember the Greenbelt scandal in Ontario? It was a long time ago. Where's the RCMP? Stay with us.
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23: Good morning, I'm Eric Fox. Today, a mix of sun and cloud in the afternoon with a high of 17. Right now, it's only 4 degrees. Your full forecast is coming up. First, your top stories. With the municipal election just over 2 weeks away, an exclusive Nanos polling conducted for CTV News Ottawa showing the city services that Ottawa voters want to see improved. CTV's Josh Morano spoke with residents on Saturday and tells us that many agree that transit is at the top of that list.
24: Ahmed Mahfouz loves the bus so much, he's turned it into a hobby.
25: I'm a social media creator and a huge bus enthusiast. And I love taking videos of the buses.
24: But even he is sometimes left waiting when unexpected cancellations throw off his plans. And he's far from the only person looking for improvements.
26: I would like to see the 138 trip frequency increased.
27: I would take public transportation if it was reliable.
24: According to a new poll conducted for CTV News by Nanos Research, 55% of residents surveyed ranked transit as the city service most in need of improvement. Roads and sidewalks came next at 27%, followed by snow clearing at 5. The poll is accurate plus or minus 3.6 percentage points or 19 times out of 20. Josh Morano, CTV News.
23: And the four leading mayoral candidates will be facing off in a debate in the CTV News Ottawa studio on Wednesday, October 14th at 10 a.m. You can watch on ctvnewsottawa.ca, listen on News Talk 580 CFRA, and it will also be live streamed on CFRA's YouTube page. And finally, a man is facing multiple criminal charges after he allegedly assaulted a woman in her 70s on Friday night. Ottawa firefighters witnessing the event before taking down the suspect. A spokesperson for Ottawa Fire Services says firefighters witnessed a violent assault on Rideau Street, immediately stepping in to protect a 75-year-old woman. Ottawa police say the man was reported to have assaulted two people near Rideau and Dalhousie Street shortly before 8 p.m. Police say the man is facing several charges, including assault causing bodily harm, assault, resisting arrest, and breach of probation. Sign up now for our morning and evening CTV News Ottawa newsletters. 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From the CTV Weather Center today, a mix of sun and cloud in the afternoon with a high of 17 tonight, cloudy and a low of 9 tomorrow. Holiday Monday, cloudy with a chance of showers in the afternoon with a high of 18. Then at night, cloudy with a chance of showers and a low of 9. And for your Tuesday, cloudy with a chance of showers and a high of 12. Right now, it's mostly cloudy and 7 degrees. That's the latest from the CTV Newsroom. I'm Eric Fox. 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
2: And welcome to it. It's the October 10th edition of City in Review. The latest making news out of Ottawa City Hall and beyond this week. All the way, of course, to the campaign trail. We'll start with the Week in Review.
3: Exclusive new polling which shows Mark Sutcliffe holds a commanding lead in the race for mayor.
4: I'm just not interested enough. I haven't been paying much attention.
5: What issues matter to you?
4: Homelessness, I would say.
10: I think it's more the potential for the impact. However, every once in a while, wow.
22: This is what this process is for, and while it creates delays, it means that we won't be dealing with these issues after we open the service.
28: In general, the downtown core is safe. It's an unfortunate cycle, and it's one that we want to move our resources to those areas that are having problems.
29: 2,200 member municipalities, that's 95% of the country. We don't want sexy. We want infrastructure.
2: New exclusive poll numbers for CTV Ottawa show incumbent candidate Mark Sutcliffe with a large lead in the mayoral race with just over 2 weeks to go until Election Day. The Nanos polling numbers also show almost a quarter of voters surveyed remain undecided. And in terms of issues, transit among the top priorities for improvements. The polling commission by CTV Ottawa for the election campaign. The first numbers released on Friday, they show the race for the mayor's chair. As mentioned, Sutcliffe with a commanding lead among decided voters surveyed. He had secured 49% among those surveyed. His closest challenger, Councillor Jeff Leeper, 31% of the decided vote. Neil Saravetamutu in the third spot at 12% support, and Alex Lawson garnered 7% among those surveyed. As CTV's Josh Pringle points out, many have also not actually made up their mind.
30: Among all voters, 23% remain undecided, meaning nearly one in four voters are still up for grabs.
2: The Nanos Research Chief Data Scientist Nick Nanos said in a statement with the results that Sutcliffe leads in support in Ottawa's east, west, and rural areas, while Leeper holds the advantage in downtown Ottawa. He said the data shows Leeper has the highest level of support among residents 18 to 34, while Sutcliffe leads among voters over the age of 35. CTV speaking with residents on Friday to see how engaged they are in the municipal election and what their issues are.
4: I'm just not interested enough to give a good comment. I haven't been paying much attention lately. It's too bad. I feel guilty about it.
5: Do you know how you're voting?
31: I know how I'm voting. And my top three election issues are traffic violations. I wear this because some people might run me over rather than have to slow down.
5: What issues matter to you?
4: Homelessness, I would say.
2: CTV digital editor Josh Pringle and others at CTV Ottawa have further breakdowns available on the polling up at ctvnewsottawa.ca. The survey has a margin of error of plus or minus 3.6%, 19 times out of 20. And more on those issues on the minds of voters. The Nanos polling also tracking some of those major issues. Those results out Saturday morning. And with OC Transpo in the headlines for a variety of reasons in 2026, transit is near or at the top of the list of issues for potential voters surveyed. 55% rank transit as the top issue when asked to rank the top two city services that need the most improvement. It comes following a 2026 where O-Train Line 1 was reduced at the start of the year after a spalling issue on light rail transit vehicles. Hundreds of bus trips were canceled because of a lack of available buses and an aging fleet. A scathing report in the summer from the city's Auditor General highlighted the system's bus overhaul and its failures. And while service has somewhat seen improvements, ridership has continued downward, failing to meet projections again this year. There's a $47 million budget deficit the city expects to fill when the LRT is uploaded to the province, as the Ford government has promised, while transit reserves are below their minimum threshold. The latest news involved a delay in the pre-phase testing of the city's LRT East extension. More on that coming up later. But the top solutions from those who took part in the Nanos poll include better LRT service and more reliable buses. 34% of respondents wanted to focus on better rail service. 33% said the focus should be on more reliable buses, straight down the middle. Aside from transit, second highest issue was 27% of respondents ranking roads and sidewalks as the city service that needs the most improvement. Snow clearing, it was ranked as the top priority for improvement by 5% of respondents. A full breakdown, including a more localized analysis by area of the city, can be found up at ctvnewsottawa.ca. All of this happening in the backdrop ahead of the CTV and CFRA mayoral debate set to happen this Wednesday with those top four polled candidates. The 90-minute commercial-free debate set to run from 10 until 11:30 this coming Wednesday morning here on CFRA and on ctvnewsottawa.ca. It will be moderated by CTV News at 6 anchor and CFRA host Patricia Bull. Barry J. McLaughlin is the president of TLC Transformational Leadership Consultants. He has for years prepared candidates for debates at all levels of government. He says not all debates will have an impact on the campaign, but all the candidates are aware of the potential and will need to be prepared.
10: It's more the potential for the impact. However, every once in a while, wow, you can really, you know, make it happen. I remember extensively with wannabe premiers, and it was those breakaway moments that, and they were prepared very often, but they're breakaway moments that really nail it. And, you know, I think that's critically important to know what is the one that that person is vulnerable on, and we actually have a solution on it.
2: CFRA's Christy Cameron and myself will provide debate analysis immediately after the debate with Patricia Bull on CFRA from 11:30 to noon coming up on Wednesday. You can hear more of my conversation with Barry McLaughlin about debates coming up later this morning. Turnout, of course, always the key in elections. That remains unknown, but we do know more than 27,000 people cast their ballots over 4 days of special advance voting that wrapped up last Sunday. Sunday, in fact, the most popular day, clocking over 8,000 votes across 10 polls. The 27,553 ballots, a 45% increase over the nearly 19,000 ballots cast during all 4 days of special advance voting in 2022. Ottawa City Clerk Caitlin Salter-McDonald says the city takes the increase as a win.
6: We've been making an effort to get out the word about the many convenient opportunities for folks to vote in person and make sure they have the information about what they need to vote. So we're glad that there are lots of folks taking advantage of this opportunity.
2: One final day of advance voting coming up on Friday, October the 16th. It's the only regular advance voting day in 2026. That's down from two in 2022. Regular voting day, of course, election day set for October 26th. Latest information on voting can be found on the election section of Ottawa.ca. When it comes to the campaign trail, Alex Lawson pitching a property tax freeze on year one if he were elected mayor this week. That garnered attention from many. Lawson and Mark Sutcliffe also releasing a small business and economic plan. Jeff Leeper releasing a rural plan. And Neil Saravanamutu also releasing a plan for downtown Ottawa late this week. You can read more of all of the leading candidates' specific platforms. You can contrast it with other candidates as well up at ctvnewsottawa.ca. You can also find links to interviews that any candidates have done on various shows over the campaign up on the CFRA website. The ugly side of the campaign trail also emerging this week. Police investigating after a hate symbol was found on a sign for a council candidate. Symbol targeted Kitchissippi City Council candidate Subir Appal, who was contacted by police after they were made aware of the issue. Appal said police have told him an investigation has been launched. The Ottawa Police Service's Hate and Bias Crime Unit has been notified. Appal said the incident was devastating for his family, including his parents, who immigrated to Canada 50 years ago and were deeply upset. He added he and his wife are concerned about potential escalation and explaining the incident to their young son. Elsewhere, non-election news this week, OC Transpo couldn't provide any further details or comment on the latest delay on the pre-phase testing for the East End LRT extension. Transit service announced back on September 10th the pre-testing phase would start in early October, but OC Transpo General Manager Rick Leary reversed course in a memo to council a week ago on Friday. He said that was being delayed until November. He cited software issues and the larger safety concerns. He said work continues to prepare for the next phase. Leary or any staff at OC Transpo were not made available for comment this week on the extent of the issues that have led to the sudden shift in timeline. OC Transpo could also not provide a statement on those questions. A spokesperson told CFRA any further updates would be provided to council. Now, on news of the delay itself, Mayor Mark Sutcliffe said this week he was disappointed by the news, but that safety is a top priority. Sutcliffe telling CFRA after council on Thursday, the delay is to ensure longer-term success.
7: But this is part of the process. Before we accept the service from the people who are building it, we have to make sure that it is in outstanding condition and that all of the issues and bugs have been ironed out and dealt with. And so this is what this process is for. And while it creates delays, it means that we won't be dealing with these issues after we open the service.
2: When it does begin, the pre-trial phase would last about a week. And that comes before a full 21 days of uninterrupted testing that's required to move forward after that. A final 5 to 10 days of checks is required after that before welcoming passengers on board. Ottawa Police Chief Eric Stubbs reassuring residents the downtown is safe after a recent double stabbing on Rideau Street in nearby Waller Street. Stabbing seriously injured two people last Thursday morning in the early morning hours. A 42-year-old Ottawa man arrested a short time later faces a slew of charges, including two counts of attempted murder. The investigation is continuing, but police were looking at whether it was a random act of violence. Police Chief Eric Stubbs noting random acts of violence are extremely rare, but they are no less concerning. He assured residents the downtown core is safe for those who are visiting. He said residents should be aware of their surroundings in the overnight hours, but officers are present monitoring hotspots.
28: No, in general, the downtown core is safe. These stabbings occurred in the early morning hours, and, you know, people just need to be very, some people have to travel at that time of day for work, or they're coming back from work or going to work, and we just want people to be very cognizant of their surroundings and where they're going and who's around them. It's an unfortunate cycle, and it's one that we want to move our resources to those areas that are having problems.
2: The stabbing coming the same day police wrapped up the summer deployment phase of their downtown safety plan, though a dedicated force of core officers remains in place. You can hear more about the downtown safety plan and some other policing issues in the news the last couple of weeks in a fuller conversation with Stubbs, with Police Chief Stubbs, coming up later in the show. Meantime, policing and public safety among the priorities for municipal leaders who were in Ottawa this week meeting with federal counterparts ahead of a fall federal budget. The Federation of Canadian Municipalities. The Federation of Canadian Municipalities holding 2 days of meetings this week on top of public safety, housing, infrastructure, and homelessness are at the top of their agenda for investment from the federal government. Incumbent Ottawa Councillor Tim Tierney is the FCM's president. He says these are pressures facing cities and towns across the country, including Ottawa.
29: All 2,200 member municipalities, that's 95% of the country, we don't want sexy. We want infrastructure. We want underground sewer, water, bridges. And that is resonating very well with the federal government.
2: Tierney called the meetings productive, said he was confident there would be movement. The budget is scheduled to be delivered at some point this fall, though an exact date has yet to be announced. And the city said this week it was removing what it calls unauthorized ads from some sidewalks downtown. The ads are a PC health app by Loblaws that includes an AI chatbot for health-related questions. The city tells CTV News the markings were not authorized and were being removed. This comes after many reports on social media. Loblaws telling CTV the ads are made of eco-friendly chalk that washes off. They were parts of a marketing campaign. They say their AI chatbot is based on clinical guidelines and overseen by an advisory board. Coming up, Ottawa's police chief, as mentioned, discussing some policing issues here in the news the last little bit. We'll also hear more about the election campaign and debates. That ahead of the CTV CFRA municipal debate coming up on Wednesday. That and more when we come back.
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2: And welcome back. A number of policing issues in the news the last week or so, including a number of updates at the Police Services Board from Ottawa Police Chief Eric Stubbs last week. That included an update on the city's downtown safety plan. It wrapped up its latest deployment phase as of October the 1st, though terrible timing with the downtown double stabbing that happened last Thursday. Traffic enforcement, also an issue we've heard about the last little bit. And this week, the latest steps towards a potential new training facility for the police service in some form. I spoke to Police Chief Eric Stubbs about these issues this week. Chief, thanks for being here.
18: My pleasure, Andrew.
2: Let's start with the latest in the news this week. It's on the police training facility. A quick update to the board's finance committee. There's been some savings found here from the original pitch, so it's down below $200 million. You and I have talked about this before. There is a need here as the force has lost its base at Algonquin and it's required to have a training facility, but it is a large cost. The police board has asked for some other options, including a shared facility, and police are exploring that right now. But would it still be your preference for the force to have its own new standalone facility at the new South End Station?
18: Yeah, thanks for the question. It is obviously a very complex and expensive project that we're launching here. There's no doubt, as you mentioned in your lead-in, we do need a facility. But we understand, you know, the financial pressures that the city of Ottawa is under. There's lots of infrastructure pressures in regards to roads, sewers, but as well buildings, you know, across the city, and we're one of those needs. So, you know, we're just going through our due diligence to ensure that we're looking at all the possible options. You know, despite what our preference might be, there's other options available potentially. So we're, you know, slowly going through each of those options. You know, we've eliminated a few, and we're now focused on a couple of options. And we'll look at the viability of each and hopefully can provide to the board a recommendation in the new year.
2: Okay, and just to clarify, this is just the latest on the update on this particular options on top of the others that still exist out there.
18: It is. And, you know, this option basically highlights us, you know, sort of eliminating three of the possibilities. And then, of course, the reduction, as you mentioned as well, from of about 15% or $34 million, you know, off the projected cost of the facility.
2: And there's still some procedural hoops, I know. to get to the police board here before the next steps for approval. But as we mentioned, the need here, do you have a timeline that you hope to get approval to get things rolling here?
18: Well, you know, one thing that we did eliminate was the status quo and, you know, the training facility that we've, you know, sort of our interim option that we've worked since we've left the Algonquin isn't sustainable given the pace and the hiring and the, you know, the legislative training that we have to get through for all of our officers. So we know that as soon as we can, but we are losing the range at Algonquin in 2033. So we just have to make sure that we have a facility built by then. It seems like a long ways away, but you know, when you're building something that's give or take $200 million, it takes time.
2: And we'll watch for that. The other issue recently is the downtown safety plan. During your update to the police services board, last week you had mentioned, the latest deployment phase wrapped up last week as of October the 1st. Now, I'll reiterate something you did at the board, and that is that police are still heavily involved downtown. Core officers are still in place. This was just kind of more of a summer deployment, spring and summer months through September 30th. What can you tell us about the police efforts over those months? What were officers kind of seeing on the ground, and how were they looking to manage some of those public safety issues?
18: Well, you know, I think everyone knows sort of what we saw. It's, you know, that vulnerable population that we've been talking about a lot, you know, the homelessness, the drug addiction, the mental health issues, sometimes combined into all of one, is a significant presence in the downtown core. And, you know, the teams tried to focus on sort of the hotspot areas, the areas that were creating the most calls for service, the most concerns from the community. And we focused on those areas, you know, throughout that May to October 1st timeframe. And we certainly saw, you know, those results. We saw that our presence and our enforcement, both of those things, resulted in a calls dropping in those areas. However, we also saw some displacement occur, and some of our issues moved to other parts of the downtown core. So we realized that while our presence and enforcement will solve some issues, we have to be focused on other areas of the downtown core, and we have been as well. You know, recently, which, you know, wasn't reported at that board meeting, was, you know, a bit of an enforcement blitz that the team did in Centertown, and resulted in, you know, over a four-day period, 23 people being arrested for, you know, retail theft, drugs, trespassing, and some other criminal code offenses. So it's a continual push to try to, you know, bring some of those safety concerns in the downtown core.
2: And I know we'll see kind of broader results as well coming up at the Police Services Board. Do you so far see, you know, this latest phase a success? Do you see the need for improvement?
18: You know, there's no doubt that it was a success. I mean, we haven't been able to, and we've been, you know, with the support of our police service board and the counselors through our budget, we've been able to hire a lot of officers in the last couple, 3 years to where we now have an ability to have a sustained presence in the downtown core. We haven't had that ability for years and years. So that was a success this year, that we were able to sustain that presence. But we know that the community is still wanting more from us in terms of that presence. So we have to look at that. But we are getting our program looked at. We're actually sending all of our data and results and what we did and didn't do to Carleton University, and we have a partnership there. And in November, they're going to give us a report that tells us what went well and how we can tweak our program. And we'll make those changes and improve in the next iteration of it.
2: And one thing I wanted to ask, I also wanted to separate them because it just felt like terrible timing in all of this as well, a tragedy no matter what. But we did see, you know, a tragedy, a double stabbing on Rideau Street and the Ottawa Mission overnight last Thursday. I know there's an investigation underway. There's a man facing charges. Two people were hurt. We'll let that kind of play out. But there was potentially a element of randomness to this that was at least being looked at as part of the investigation, and we both know that that's extremely rare, but people's perception of safety when they see something like this, I guess, you know, what would you tell people that may have concerns coming down into the market or the downtown core when they see something like this?
18: Yeah, you know, in general, the downtown core is safe. and where some people are running into some issues. I mean, we've had some random thefts from people, and that's concerning as well too. But during the day and the evening, for the most part, it is safe. These stabbings occurred in the early morning hours, and people just need to be very. Some people have to travel at that time of day for work, or they're coming back from work or going to work, and we just want people to be very, very cognizant of their surroundings and where they're going and who's around them, and making sure they're in lit areas. But like as you mentioned, Andrew, random is quite rare. Often these people do know each other. They get into conflict, and they just don't resolve these conflicts without violence, and it's unfortunate, but we've seen that a number of times. We had a bit of a spat of three or four stabbings the King Edward side there, where some of our emergency shelters are in the summer. We increased our presence in there to try to bring some calm into that area as well too. So it is a bit of a cycle. It's an unfortunate cycle, and it's one that we want to move our resources to those areas that are having problems.
2: The other issue I wanted to bring up was traffic enforcement quickly while I've got you. Just board member DeRoche at the Police Services Board, he raised this issue not in a criticism of police kind of way, but just more in the aftermath of the removal of speed cameras and how police have been adapting to this. You know, I think people can understand that police aren't going to be robots, but how have you noticed, things change since those have been removed, and how have you tried to kind of adapt to the situation?
18: There's no doubt that the removal of those cameras have put more pressure on our team, and in particular our traffic team. We are trying to be very strategic, if you will, because our team is not a full team. We need more officers in traffic, but unfortunately we just can't afford to fill the team or to grow the team like we'd like. So when they are deployed, we do put them into school zones. We put them into high accident areas where there's been a lot of accidents, where there's been a lot of online complaints of particular intersections or areas where people are speeding or people are blowing stop signs and not stopping. Of course, that stunt racing and making a lot of noise in the middle of the night. We have that program hashtag Residents Matters that have been going on for 2 years, and they have really focused on some areas, and we're seeing a lot of positive results. I know some areas in Barrhaven, the Strandherd, Woodruff, Greenbank area, I've gotten a lot of positive feedback that the instances there have really decreased based on our enforcement. But there's other areas in the city too. We have some areas in Kanata, some areas on Riverside South where people are burning up and down, and it's a constant sort of chasing of issues with traffic. As Councillor DeRoche mentioned, we do need to get out there even more, but there are limits to the size of our team, and it's a big city with a lot of traffic issues.
2: Chief, thanks for your time. I really appreciate it.
18: Anytime. Thank you.
2: It is Ottawa Police Chief Eric Stubbs. If you tuned in late, you can find the link to our full conversation up on the CFRA website. Coming up, the municipal election campaign is hurtling quickly towards voting day, October the 26th. Big debate coming up here on CFRA and CTV on Wednesday. We'll prep for that debate with a man who preps the candidates for those moments. We'll also talk about the potential impacts on the campaign, also the latest in our profiles of mayoral candidates, all of that and more when we come back.
0: The challenges facing Ottawa.
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2: And welcome back for ardent municipal watchers, like perhaps those who listen to this show. We've got a debate coming up in the midst of this election campaign. CTV and CFRA hosting their debate coming up on Wednesday, 10 until 11:30 a.m. commercial free. Be very interesting as we'll see the top four candidates go at it. Joining us to make a little bit of sense of that because, you know, we're looking to be informed and understand the issues, but, you know, candidates are also trying to get their message out to voters. It's a bit of a challenge. Barry J. McLaughlin is the president of TLC Transformational Leadership Consultants, Inc. He works with candidates in prep for these debates at all levels of government. Barry, thanks so much for being here. I really appreciate it.
30: Andy, my pleasure.
2: This is a very interesting animal politically. So just chatting a little bit about kind of, we've got an incumbent mayoral candidate who is, you know, they've done this for 4 years. We've got a challenger who is a counselor. So they've done this too, but you've also got two, I'll say political rookies here. Just when you're approaching this for the first time as a candidate, just how big of an animal is this to understand and to address some of the challenges here? How difficult, I guess, is it for a new candidate?
30: Well, I think it is very difficult. It is a really big challenge for them. Many of them don't know what they don't know. Like, you know, what should I be doing in this, et cetera. They'll go into lengthy detail, all kinds of things that are disastrous in a debate. So you have to kind of get them on solid ground of, okay, here's what you need to do. You know, your crisp 30-second positioning statement on transit, you know, if you can't nail it down to that, I'm sorry, you only get one half of it in, not the other. So you've got to be able to take what you've got and really, you know, get it down to the essence of it. Very often in a debate, you know, you get into certain kinds of questions that just lead into endless detail or whatever, and you're way off base here. So we often will say issue message, or not necessarily narrow Q&A. So it means that there are five or six major issues, could be Gus up to 10, but five or six major issues. And what are your key messages on those issues? Don't go into that debate without knowing them. So some of it, the preparation of this is very important. And if you're, as you say, if you're a brand new candidate coming in, and you know, Mark Sutcliffe was 4 years ago, and you know, that's where they all start, you can be very experienced on one side of the mic, but it's a very different experience from on the other where you now have to answer those questions. So it does require a lot of preparation. Once they are, you know, once they're the incumbent, it's a different kind of strategy because really now they're more attacking you.
2: Yeah.
30: It's great when you're attacking the others, but when they're attacking you, suddenly you can be the centerpiece of every arrow, you know, shot your way, but you don't want to, you want to defend without being defensive. You got to push them back and deal with the facts. And it has to be fact-based. When you are the mayor, you can't just pull things out of thin air and promise you'll, you know, do all kinds of things. So opposing candidates get a chance to float all kinds of ideas, concepts, and commitments that really have not been thought through, priced out, or anything else. And that's, you know, that's the value of it. I mean, sometimes they come up with great ideas, by the way. So it's like, okay, I want to get this across without sounding and being, you know, defensive. And I think that's critically important. A lot of the research on the believability of an individual on camera, according to a UCLA study, 55% of the believable message comes from the nonverbals, the body language. Did he or she look calm, cool, collected? Did they look, you know, sweaty and angry? That's dominant. 38% is the tone of voice. They get, your tone is kind of condescending, arrogant, talking down. You know, that kind of tone thing is very, very impactful in terms of people's impression. And only 7% of the believed message comes from what you're saying. Because an hour later, what do I recall out of it? 3 hours later, 3 days later. So it's like, okay, I have to get all three of those in combination. And that's a challenge for all of the candidates.
6: And you raise the fascinating issue, right, is that we're discussing the issues and, you know, what we want to see in the city, but there is an inherent pitfalls that I suppose that candidates can fall into here in terms of their messaging. You know, you go into survival mode, you're under the big lights, perhaps you're missing some opportunity to get on to the messages you want and the issues that you want to get out there. So there is this balance to be found about being defensive and being aggressive and finding that balance, and then also the perception of yourself on top of that.
30: So true. You know, there's a rule of politics that goes way back. Even when you're doing well on your opponent's issues, you're already losing. You know, that you're playing right into, oh, you can go on. Oh, they love you going into that issue. Now they own it. Thank you very much. So it can be a breakaway opportunity for candidates to stand out from the other three. You know, if you're an opposing, you know, candidate, you've got to make sure that it becomes you versus, in this case, the mayor. If it's three against the mayor, well, you know, we know there's three against the mayor. But in the end, who is the real opponent? You know, and so it's like Stephen Harper in the 2015 election, they had all targeted extensively the leader of the third party going nowhere, Justin Trudeau. They spent millions on ads, doubled the election period, hammered and mocked him nice hair. He became the alternative to Stephen Harper, not Tom Mulcair, who was leading the polls. They targeted the wrong person. So, you know, that's the kind of thing you have to be very strategic about.
6: And I mentioned, you know, the challenges of, you know, rookies here, but then there's also incumbents. Of course, you know, incumbents have many inherent advantages, but one part of this, right, is that everybody is coming for you, right? That idea that everybody is coming after you. So how do incumbent candidates just in general try to, you know, weather the storm and still try to stick to their message?
30: Well, it is, of course, a really important question because you need to succinctly do that. If you spend your whole answer defending yourself, sorry, they got you. You're on the ropes now in boxing terms, you know. But I think that the key is in about 10 to 15 seconds, push that one right back. Either it's not true, it's an exaggeration, it's not the situation, or you know what? Every once in a while acknowledging that was a mistake, saying, you know what? Looking back on it, I think we could have done something, you know, better than that. Fine, people want to hear a bit of that sometimes, you know. If you're always going, problem, what problem? Then people aren't getting that you're not getting what they're concerned about. So that's very important. Half the answer is the pushback, but the second half is very important. Now, what are you saying about that issue? You know, what is your message to the voters? You can lose sight of that voter. I've watched debates where people don't even look at the camera. They forget about the audience at home. They're arguing with each other up on the stage.

0: authentically with the voter at home. You've got to come across as somebody actually cares about what they care about. And, you know, you have to remind, what are you going to do in your next term? Like, we got the greatest hits there, but what are you going to do in the next term? They want to feel that that combination is there. They accept that you're going to be hammered by opponents, duh, but they have to be careful not to overreach. They can overreach and make, you know, that punch suddenly comes back right on your own chin. Whoops, I overreached in that attack. You know, you have to be careful how you do that. Also, you know, you don't want to be the last angry person on the stage, so you have to come across authentically, even though you're, you know, you're taking shots at the incumbent. You still have to do it in a reasonable way. People are tired of a lot of negativity in politics. The culture is a little different. It changes. You know, 4 years later, it's even more negative and hammering everybody. So it's important not to take on that kind of a persona as you do this.
1: And just in terms of their impacts on the campaign, I guess, closing out, the idea, you know, do you see that debates always have an impact, or is it just kind of the potential for an impact, especially so close to Election Day?
0: Great point. I think it's more the potential for the impact. However, every once in a while, wow. You can really, you know, make it happen. I remember extensively with wannabe premiers, and it was those breakaway moments that, and they were prepared very often, but they're breakaway moments that really nail it. And, you know, I think that's critically important to know what is the one that that person is vulnerable on, and we actually have a solution on it, not just attacking them, but what's our solution to that? So, you know, I think what I'm getting across here is, that the preparation is, this is sort of like the, you know, the iceberg in the ocean. The 85% of it's below the surface of the water. That's the preparation. If a candidate really needs, you know, a lot of training and prep on their delivery, then that's what you're going to notice on camera. Some of them don't really need that. So you're keeping more into the area of building a very solid base of policy, promises, practices, so that the viewer at home goes, you know what? I put my trust, the voters being asked to put their trust in you, and you have to, you know, comport yourself accordingly.
1: Well, we'll be watching for those, you know, Turner versus Mulroney moments, but who knows whether they'll happen or not. Barry, thanks for letting me pick your brain on this. I really appreciate it.
0: My pleasure, Andy.
2: Barry J. McLaughlin is the president of TLC Transformational Leadership Consultants, Inc. He has prepared many a candidate for debates at many levels of government, so great to get his insights on that as well. We're talking about this, if you've missed it, in the wake of the upcoming debate. CTV News and CFRA holding a debate coming up this Wednesday morning, 10 until 11:30, commercial-free on CFRA and CTV News, Ottawa.ca, moderated by CTV News anchor and CFRA host Patricia Bull. We'll have some post-debate analysis for you afterwards as well on CFRA straight through until noon, so stay tuned for that. Coming up after the break, the election theme continues. We'll continue our profiles of mayoral candidates. Coming up after the break, Ali Chavan, one of 14 candidates on the ballot. He'll tell us about his campaign and why he got into the race for mayor. We'll be right back.
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4: And welcome back. Continuing our profiles of candidates running for mayor this week, it is OC Transpo employee Ali Chavan. He stopped by the CFRA studio to tell us about himself, his campaign, and why he decided to put his name on the ballot in 2026.
5: So yeah, remember we're taped if either of us messes up.
4: Ali, thanks for being here. I really appreciate it.
6: Hi, Andy. Thank you so much for having me. I'm really excited. The reason that I'm actually deciding to run for mayor is I actually work for the transit in the city at OC Transpo for the last 12 years. I'm a relief instructor right now with OC Transpo, and I love my job. I get to train people how to drive a bus. This is usually second career for some people, starting new career for some. And it's a beautiful job. The main reason that's inspired me to run is I saw what was happening around the world, especially with New York, with them. People actually speaking and electing a mayor that's actually for democratic socialists who wants to work for the people. And when I actually got elected, I was very shocked. A lot of us were shocked that for New York to have a Muslim mayor who had very political views that a lot of people say, oh, if you have those, you will never be elected as mayor. And when that happened, I got more inspired. I was like, you know what? I looked at the city that I love, the city that I call home, and nothing is going the right way. Like, I'm looking at our transit, and it is atrocious right now compared to how it should be. And it's funny because on the campaign trail, I talk to people, and I tell them 20 years ago, OC Transpo used to be good, and they're shocked for the people who don't live here. Even the idea that OC Transpo used to give reliable service and good service. So I looked at everyone who's running, and sadly, none of them have transit experience. So what inspired me to run is when I saw that and I was like, you know what? Sometimes you have to step up. You have to see when something's going wrong. You have to be the person that puts your name in the hat. So I did more research to figure out all the other issues that we have. Some of them, for example, our roads are in terrible shape. They need serious maintaining. Safety, again, in our community is another huge one. Affordable housing. I can keep going through the list. But
4: just kind of speaking to some of the challenges and issues, but just to pick up on some of those top ones that you did mention, and transit, of course, as you know, and as you likely know, it's something that we've been hearing from all candidates, right? Challenging candidates, because OC Transpo has had issues over the course of the past few years. You kind of come to this from an obviously unique standpoint, right? In having that transit experience, just, you know, from your perspective, not that we need to go down the whole plank or anything, but what do you see as some of the biggest needs for OC Transpo structurally to kind of help it improve moving forward?
6: I love that question. So basically, you need to have a mayor that actually understands transit and actually understands the contracts. Because as you know, mayor has to work with so many different party levels. And when it comes to transit, you're working with lots of different unions, and each union has their own contract. You need to have a mayor who really actually understands the contracts as well as understand the infrastructure that they're trying to fix. If there was no issues in the city, you could have any mayor. Our issue that we had had over the last 20 years with each of our mayors that we have had a transit issue. And sadly, instead of it getting better, each mayor has kind of thrown money at it and trying to get the transit to get better, and it's gotten worse. And that just goes by basically looking at the past and the service that we had, like just like the last 4 years. Just only looking at the OC Transpo service right now to 4 years from now before, the service has went down. And that's a sign that we need to get a mayor at this point that actually understands transit and wants to work more on it. That doesn't mean that they can't understand other stuff. Again, you need a mayor to be able to be flexible on our things. But one of our major issues, not just try to get a fluff to tell people, oh, I'm going to fix OC Transpo, to actually have an actual action plan, which I do. So one of the things that I will do for the people as their mayor I will actually bring a reliable OC transport service to the people like we had before, because I know exactly how to work that with the management and the unions to deliver that service. As well as I make sure that people are able to know exactly where their bus is, have better access to their bus, as well as a schedule that works for everybody. I have a lot of people telling me that it takes them over 2 hours to get from their house to downtown. We used to only have that happen on half the time or 45 minutes. I'm going to looking to bring express buses back again and giving that proper service that we had for our citizens.
4: One quick one on transit just as well, because obviously this is a top of mind for everybody, including yourself. But we have seen the move here to upload the province to the LRT system for the city to the province here. And the hope is that that's going to at least, you know, free up some money. But at the end, also kind of help the city with its transit service here. Where do you kind of stand on that? Do you see that as helping the system moving forward?
6: So I do agree 100%. It will help the city financially for sure. They own the, and again, I'm a realist, so I don't like to give fluff to people, so I'm going to tell you the truth. It's not going to change the major issues that we have with the train. So the train, again, giving it off to the province is going to be good for the city for sure. So I am pro that for sure, because it's going to save the city more money. We can use that money allocately, and specifically, we need to make sure that money is being used properly to give a proper service to people. So that's what I'm going to deliver. However, to do be honest with your listeners, the train is still going to be the same train. We're just passing it on to somebody else. Now, hopefully they take better care of it. But the train issues and things that we have, sadly, would still be there. The other thing that I do want to also say as well, once I'm mayor, I'm going to reduce the cost of monthly pass to $90 a month. The reason for that also, I know with affordability, that's a huge one for majority of people in Ottawa. And especially over, even though I haven't been mayor yet, when I'm mayor, I do want to take responsibility for the past as well. And what's important is the service has not been up to the standard for the last 20 years. So I do want to give people of Ottawa a break on the cost of how much it costs right now, as well as being able to get people to want to start taking transit. Because for us to be able to do that, we have to give it a reliable service, as well as reduce the cost so people actually see advantage of them to get off the cars and to actually start taking the transit.
4: One thing, you know, this issue has been transit. We brought up another others, but one thing that I've been asking candidates as well in this is, you know, can you look at something? Is there something you can point to that you see the city is doing well right now? You can also say no. I just wanted to make that clear. There's no right or wrong answer.
6: I would love to say that there's something the city is doing, but I think our city is right now in shambles, to say it nicely. It's like there's a lot of fires that need to be put out. I think our city, the nice thing is that we're not in the worst spot yet, but I think everything is bad right now, and I hate to say it, but like nothing is, like homelessness is going out of hand, affordability is not existent. I would love to say something, but that's what got me to really want to run, is because nothing is going the right way.
4: Some of the challenges that the next mayor is going to have to handle here quite succinctly. But Ali, thanks so much for joining us today. If people were listening to us and they said, hey, this guy makes sense, where can I find more information?
6: So I really like people to go, if you get a chance, for aliforottawa.ca. So it would be aliforottawa.ca. And the biggest thing with my campaign as well, we actually make sure we answer our emails. So if anybody has any questions, please email us. We actually email you back. I mean, our website is usually pretty good. It has a lot of the information there that you need. But one of the biggest thing that I want to have is you need to have a mayor that actually responds back to you when you email them. Because it's a democracy, and people need to remember is that you're an elected member. And when the public sends you a request, you need to be able to respond back to them.
4: Ali, thanks for being here, and good luck out on the campaign trail.
6: Thank you, Andy.
4: Ali Chavan, one of 14 names on the ballot of those running for mayor. The election coming up October 26th. Election day is creeping closer. So we've almost made it through the list. You can find the latest information about how you can cast your ballot at elections at ottawa.ca. There's an election section there. The last advance polling before election day coming up this coming Friday. Local polls will be open from 10 a.m. to 8 p.m. on October the 16th. But unlike the previous days of special advance voting for this campaign, you cannot vote at any poll. So you'll need to cast your ballot at your assigned poll. Again, latest information up at ottawa.ca and on ctvnewsottawa.ca. That's going to do it for us this week. We'll be back with you next Saturday with the latest news from City Hall and reaction from the CTV CFRA mayoral debate. That is coming up on Wednesday at 10 a.m., 90 minutes commercial free here on News Talk 580 CFRA. We'll hear from the top four candidates in the race. Until next time, Ottawa, stay safe and be well.
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23: Good morning. I'm Eric Fox. Today, a mix of sun and cloud in the afternoon with a high of 17. Right now, it's 7 degrees. Your full forecast is coming up. First, your top stories. And we begin with some breaking news. A new exclusive poll for CTV News Ottawa from Nanos Research shows that voters want the City of Ottawa to focus on affordability and infrastructure when making decisions on housing this election. The survey found that 39% of those polled said the city should focus on improving infrastructure to support growth. Meanwhile, 35% said the city should prioritize keeping housing affordable, and 10% of respondents said protecting existing neighborhoods should be the top priority. Nanos Research surveyed 762 randomly selected Ottawa residents between October 4th and October 8th. The survey has a margin of error of plus or minus 3.6%, or 19 times out of 20. You can see the full result on ctvnewsottawa.ca. Meanwhile, in other election news, the four leading mayoral candidates will be facing off in a debate here in the CTV News Ottawa studio on Wednesday, October 14th at 10 a.m. You can watch on the ctvnewsottawa.ca website on or listen on News Talk 580 CFRA. It will also be streamed on CFRA's YouTube page. Musicians in the NAC Orchestra have voted in favor of strike action. A spokesperson for the musicians' union says the vote was unanimous and the union is still engaged in negotiations with the NAC. The NAC says negotiations to renew the collective agreement with the orchestra are ongoing. The union, which represents 61 full-time musicians in the orchestra and the NAC, will meet again in mid-October. And a reminder about what is open and closed on Thanksgiving Monday here in the city. There will be no garbage or recycling collection pickup delayed by one day next week. City Hall and all client services centers will be closed. OC Transpo will operate on a Sunday schedule. All LCBO and beer store outlets will be closed. And the Rideau Center, Tanger outlets, and select grocery stores will be open. But you can find a full list of all the open and closures on ctvnewsottawa.ca. It's a new way to join the conversation. Have your say with the CFRA Talkback button on the iHeartRadio app. From the CTV Weather Center today, a mix of sun and cloud in the afternoon with a high of 17. Tonight, cloudy and a low of 9. Tomorrow, on the holiday Monday, cloudy with a chance of showers in the afternoon and a high of 18. Then at night, cloudy with a chance of showers and a low of 9. And for your Tuesday, cloudy with a chance of showers and a high of 12. Right now, it's mostly cloudy and 10 degrees. That's the latest from the CTV Newsroom. I'm Eric Fox. 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
3: Hi there, and welcome to the best of the Vashi Capellos show. I hope you're having a wonderful weekend wherever you are, and I hope your week was a great one as well. I am your host, Vashi Capellos, here with you for the next 2 hours, and very glad to be doing exactly that. We're going to kick this hour of programming off going one-on-one with Scott Aitchison. He's an Ontario Conservative MP who has decided to leave, to resign his seat. We're going to ask him why, whether the Conservatives' polling numbers have anything to do with it and what he plans to do next, plus whether he thinks Pierre Poilievre should remain as leader of the party. He's got some pretty interesting answers slash non-answers on that one. So we'll talk to Mr. Aitchison, who will resign his seat effective at the end of the fall sitting. Then we will talk to Genevieve Beauchemin, who is CTV News' Quebec Bureau Chief. She will join us to break down the results of a very consequential election in that province. So many different things happen. Most significantly, the formation of a minority government by a separatist party, the PQ. That party has not been in power since 2014. The leader of the party, Paul Saint-Pierre Plamondon, is promising a referendum on separation as soon as Donald Trump leaves office, or not before Donald Trump leaves office. The Conservatives won seats for the first time in nearly 100 years. The Liberals retained official opposition, and the governing party went from 79 seats to zero, completely wiped off the math. So lots to go through with Genevieve. Then Chris Reagan, who is an economist and founding director of McGill University's Max Bell School of Public Policy, has co-authored a report on, you know, if we want to diversify our trade in the middle of this trade war and send our exports elsewhere, well, what is standing in the way of us doing that? Like, how possible is actual trade diversification? He's got some really interesting points to make there. And we'll round things out with an explainer, Elias Makos, one of the big hosts on CJAD, will join me to talk about what it is exactly the separatists in Quebec do that.
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3: Last week, we learned that Scott Aitchison, the Conservative Member of Parliament for Parry Sound Muskoka since 2019, had decided to leave, to resign his seat. He said that that is because he has been in public life in one form or another, mayor, for example, of Huntsville at one point for 30 years, and it's just time for different opportunities and something else outside of public life. That's where I started my interview with this outgoing Conservative MP, Scott Aitchison, asking him, yes, that's true, you've been in there for 30 years, I get that, but you just ran last year in a federal election, asking your constituents to vote you in. So what changed between then and now?
4: Well, you know, You said it yourself, you know, it has been 30 years, 32 years, really. I was first elected when I was 21. I've been in public life ever since. And, you know, it's been a busy, year and a half since that last election. And, I just realized that, it's time for new opportunities. 30 years is a long time. And, I think that, it's time to do something a little bit different. And, that's what I'm choosing to do.
5: I understand for 100% the 30 year thing. I guess my challenge to you is just that, you know, and respectfully, like, you ran just last year. You wanted to be an MP last year. Since then, you know, we mentioned you're the eighth person to leave, the Conservative caucus for one reason or another. Your reason is obviously very different. The party's polling numbers are not great relative to where they used to be. The government has gone from minority to majority. Is it because of that?
4: Well, Vashi, my name's been on a ballot about 12 times. I'm not afraid of elections, but I made the choice that it's time for me to do something different. I'll be 54 in January, and I see, you know, the chance for new opportunities for me to do things differently and to find new ways to contribute to the way I want to contribute. I still care very much about housing, and I just think it's time for me to make that choice and do that for me and my family.
5: Speaking of the way that, you know, you would like to make that contribution, I was looking back at one of the speeches you delivered in the House of Commons, all the way back during the emergency, the imposition of the Emergencies Act, the utilization of it, and it was a speech that you made, I think it was 4 years ago or so. I'm going to read some of it to you. Leaders lead by inspiring those around them to greatness. They inspire a hope that tomorrow will be brighter than today. They lift everyone up, not just those who agree with them. They seek to bring people together, to give the voiceless a voice and a seat at the table. Leaders stand up for every citizen, every Canadian, urban, rural, rich or poor, white collar, blue collar, right and left, regardless of their faith or creed and regardless of their place of origin. A leader gives every ounce of his being to ensure a legacy of prosperity and success for his fellow citizens. You were critical of Mr. Trudeau at the time. Do you think that's what you and your party are doing right now?
4: Well, I think that leadership is possible in the House of Commons, and it's possible in private life as well. I do believe those words, and I've certainly lived my entire public life with that ethos. I think that the opportunity to serve in the House of Commons is a tremendous thing. It's been a huge honor for me, and throughout my entire career, it was a pinch me moment when I got elected, and it's been a real honor, and it's been a particular honor too that. You know, Pierre has had the confidence in me to lead on the housing file. It's an issue that I'm passionate about. I have been since before when I was mayor, and I've tried to lead that way as well. And I always encourage people in public life to operate that way. But you don't have to be in the House of Commons to do that. You can do that also in the private sector, and I'll still encourage people to lead that way as well.
5: But do you believe in the utility of that approach that you described in public life, in politics? I know you extolled the virtues of it. You have often talked about less partisanship, less clickbait, less moments in question period for, Twitter or whatever video medium is being used. And I respectfully put to you, is that what your party is doing?
4: Well, I can give you all kinds of examples of all parties working together really well in the House of Commons. What people see on question period is can be a bit performative. There's no question about that. But, I can give you the example actually of when Seamus O'Regan was Minister of Labour and I was the Labour critic, and we worked together quietly. It wasn't a lot of fanfare. I just went over to talk to him one day in the House of Commons and asked him if we could, add my colleague Tom Kamich's private members bill that he had in the previous parliament. It passed unanimously, but it died on the order paper. Didn't see the light of day, but it was about bereavement leave for parents grieving the loss of a child. And I talked to Seamus about it. I said, listen, your paid sick leave bill is nice, but you could do something a lot more meaningful with it if we did this. Let's adopt Tom Kamich's bill, lock, stock and barrel into your paid sick leave bill. And let's get it adopted. And, Seamus and I took us about a week to get that done. There were some games that were being played in the background a little bit, but we got it done. And, that's an example that maybe most people don't know, but because it didn't happen on the front page of the newspaper, it was two Canadians who cared about the people they serve and were thinking about those folks. And so there's other examples of that kind of leadership that exists. And I think, people don't necessarily see it, but it does happen. And I think there are lots of members of parliament, and there'll be new members of parliament that look for ways to do just that.
5: Do you think the spirit of that exists right now? I ask that genuinely. I think that it happens behind the scenes too, but it's almost as though you can't wear it on your sleeve or you'll lose credibility in your partisan circles. And that's not a specific to your party. I see that everywhere.
4: Well, I don't think I've lost credibility within my partisan circle. I have great relationships with my caucus and my team and the leadership of our team and lots of, I think, credibility with the other parties as well. I don't guess broadcast these things from the rooftops, but I tend to wear my heart on my sleeve, and I'm proud of the work that we've been able to accomplish by collaborating, working together with all parties. So I certainly don't feel like I lack credibility with my team because of the way I operate.
5: Did the Liberals try to get you to cross the floor? Did you engage in any discussions with them?
4: Absolutely not. I was never asked, and I think they didn't ask me because they know I never would do it.
5: Do you think Mr. Polyev should remain the leader of your party despite all the challenges I outlined earlier around, where your party sits in the polls now consistently for months, about 20, 15 to 20 points, if not more, behind the Liberals, as well as all the people who have crossed the floor or left for the Senate or left for other opportunities? Do you think he should be the leader of the party?
4: Listen, it's been an honor to work with Pierre. He's been a tremendous support to me. He hasn't just given me the opportunity, but the freedom as well to lead on a file that I care about. We've worked really well together. He's shown me nothing but respect. Much of our policy around housing has come from the work that I've done. He's been amazing. And frankly, I think Canadians are really grateful to Pierre Poilievre for focusing on things like affordability. There are a lot of people that I represent today in Parry South Muskoka that still can't afford to put food on the table. And Pierre's focused relentlessly on these pocketbook issues, these everyday necessities of life issues that Canadians are facing. And I think he's doing a great job of focusing on that. I think, you know, if you look back, if it wasn't for Pierre Poilievre, we'd still have a consumer carbon tax in this country. If it wasn't for Pierre Poilievre, there wouldn't be, you know, the government wouldn't have made moves to, you know, reduce taxes on fuel into the fall. I think Pierre's focus is in the right place. It's on the people that we represent that are struggling.
5: So he should remain as leader in your view?
4: He's doing a great job focusing on the people that need our focus.
5: Does that mean that he should remain leader in your view, Mr. Aitchison?
4: I think he's doing a tremendous job, and I think he's focusing on what he needs to focus on, and I think the Canadians appreciate that he's doing that.
5: I think that means that you think he should stay, but I'll move on. One final question for you, Mr. Aitchison, and that's about your future. You mentioned other opportunities. Have you nailed any down? And I'll just put to you, there's a rumor that you might be appointed something in the Ford government. Just wanted to get you on the record one way or the other.
4: Yeah, there's no appointments. I've been offered nothing in terms of any appointments. And so, I mean, don't get me wrong. If somebody calls, I'll consider it. But I've got a few irons in the fire that I'm working on. There's issues that I care about, like housing, that I want to continue to contribute on. I'm going to take some time, and I've got a book that I've been writing that we'll probably have to add a chapter to now. But I'll put the finishing touches on that, and you know that'll be coming out soon, I hope. So I'm going to focus a bit of time on that, a bit of time with family, a bit of travel, and there'll be more to announce soon about what comes next.
3: That's outgoing Member of Parliament for Parry Sound. Scott Aitchison.
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3: Top story today, what happened in Quebec, the Parti Québécois, the separatist party there forming government, albeit a minority government, have to say in Ottawa today, on Parliament Hill, federal cabinet ministers were downright down about it. Here's Prime Minister Mark Carney.
2: I just spoke with the new premier, premier-designate of Quebec, Monsieur Saint-Pierre Plamondon. I congratulated him on his victory. We discussed the ways that we would work together and some of the priorities. You know, this is a crucial time for our country. It's a crucial time for Quebec. It's a crucial time for our country. This is not a time to wait for something a few years down the road. It's a time to act. It's a time for boldness.
3: A reference there, perhaps, to the promise of a referendum a few years down the road. Let's bring in my colleague, Geneviève Beauchemin, CTV News Quebec Bureau Chief, who had a very late night last night and is generous with her time today. Geneviève, great to have you on the show. Thanks for making the time.
15: Thanks, Vashi.
3: I got to start off with the PQ win and what it was like to witness it kind of at the headquarters there.
15: Well, you know, it was jubilation at PQ headquarters, especially early on in the evening as the results were coming in. People were just chanting Quebec a country. There were people that were holding up yes referendum signs from past referendums here in the province, and certainly a lot of enthusiasm about the results. It was a bit more muted as the night went on when it was realized that perhaps, you know, we were going back and forth with higher number of seats earlier in the evening when it was realized that there would be 59, that it would not be a majority government. You know, the PQ had been really pushing Quebecers, really asking Quebecers for a majority mandate in order to be able to implement its separatist agenda, among other measures. And when that came to be not so, that there was going to be a minority, the spirits were dampened somewhat, but a lot of people saying that they feel that this really is a big change, that the change that so many Quebecers wanted, they said, and so they applauded the results. A lot, as I say, of enthusiasm. It has been quite some time since a separatist government has been in power in the province here. And, you know, the Liberals really in Ottawa have not had to deal with a separatist government for a number of years. Last time there was a PQ government here, it was the Conservatives who were in power in Ottawa. So a big change in the landscape here in the province.
3: Yeah, and you could feel that vibe in Ottawa and on Parliament Hill today, right? Like it was like, oh, God, I guess I got a clip on this. And nobody sounded, and you could hear it in the Prime Minister's clip there, but none of the federal ministers as they made their way into cabinet sounded particularly enthused. As far as PSPP's separatist agenda, to what degree do you estimate the fact that it is a minority? Will that hinder that part of the agenda? Or is he able to lean, and maybe this is an ignorant question, but able to lean on the Quebec Solidaire?
15: You know, it's interesting, you know, when you're talking about those ministers being, you know, downtrodden about the whole thing. And part of the answer in that is that even though the separatist agenda and even though Paul Saint-Pierre Plamondon had said that there wouldn't be a referendum until U.S. President Donald Trump had left office, there's still the fact that it is in the mandate of the Quebec government now, whether or not it's a minority, whether or not, you know, it's 28% of the popular vote support. It's still the mandate of the Quebec government. So that means that does give the separatists an agenda, a means, measures, international exposure to be able to promote sovereignty. So that certainly is a question that many on the federalist side have been saying, that it does really put the sovereignist agenda centerpiece here. So that is part of the issue. So that even though it means that there won't be a referendum for 2 years, it doesn't mean it's a very distinct thing that there will be preparation for a referendum to come. So that changes the cards. It shuffles the deck quite a bit here in the province. Now, there is a question of the fact that, yes, that is true. However, if there is a minority government, PSPP, as we call him here in Quebec, will have to find support among other parties. So he will have to find some other measures. There is, of course, Québec Solidaire, which is another sovereignist party that is also possibly going to be one of the parties that PSPP will be courting in order to support his agenda. But it remains to be seen to what extent, how many, how the Conservatives and the Liberals will be able to oppose that. We know the Conservatives have been saying, and Eric Duhem, who's the leader of the Conservative Party, was quite colorful about it. Actually, he was saying that he would make sure that the yes bus and the no bus would never leave the garage. He staged had a picture online of two buses that were school buses, but one of them had no, one of them had yes, and he just had put them in the garage. So he's been very colorful about his intention not to allow a referendum here in the province. The Liberals, of course, have said that they would oppose that. So we'll have to see how that shakes out as well. He indicated last night that he would continue towards his goal of holding a referendum. We'll have to see. We're going to hear from him later this afternoon about really exactly what his intentions are.
3: And what about for people in Quebec? Because I think one of the things that stood out to me as an outsider was just that, you know, the popular support numbers really align with the polling that we saw previously just on the issue of separation, right? Like the number of people opposed in Quebec has never been higher, sitting around 70%. Which, you know, is close to in the aggregate what the Federalist Party's got. And you've got a party with 28% now leading a separatist government. Like I was noticing the streeters, like of the people voting yesterday, they seem very serious about casting their vote.
15: Yeah, and it's interesting to see. You know, we always talk about the fact that the idea that the most popular politician in the province of Quebec right now is Prime Minister Mark Carney, and now we have a separatist government in office. So there is that opposition there. But certainly a lot of people have said that they do not want a referendum. They've been talking about the fact that this is a particularly difficult time, of course, with the trade war. So to hold a referendum, that could be costly. So there have been concerns. But there are people who point out that, for instance, when you look into the months leading to the 1995 referendum, most people had at that time were also saying they were against a referendum. This is what separatists have been saying for years, that is people don't want a referendum until they have a referendum and then they go out to vote. And so that has certainly been part of the argument. But I've heard from several people, I could hear last night in the room, the enthusiasm of sovereignists who say that they feel that they have a chance once again to go to the polls and have their voices heard. And I heard from many people as well, voters, talking about the fact that this seems like we're just going, you know, back in time, and they felt that they had been able to move on. You know, it's interesting that the CAQ back 8 years ago really made headway in the province here by saying that it would set the federalist separatist divide aside that had really immobilized what they felt the country for so long. 8 years later, the CAQ was eradicated, wiped off the electoral map, and we're hearing again about from separatists and federalists discussing the prospect of another referendum. So interesting developments there last night that really sort of painted a very nuanced, complete picture of Quebec there.
3: I've got just 60 seconds left. I have to conclude with the CAQ. What is the lesson, right, out of a party that governed for 8 years being blown to smithereens, literally?
15: You know, Premier Christine Fréchette yesterday, she said she took full responsibility for the loss, and there have been analysts who said that she did not lead a very good campaign, but most people are saying that it was not her full responsibility, that the CAQ had become deeply unpopular after a series of decisions, for instance, on the Northvolt battery plant, where they lost a lot of taxpayer money. There were also a series of other measures that were put in place that were quite controversial, a series of scandals with some of the SACLIC and other government bodies in the province here. And so that certainly really shook up the party. People said that perhaps they got too confident in governing and forgot what their roots were, but certainly got really quite it was a devastating loss for so many people after, you know, this party 8 years ago was its first time in power. And now it's hard to see just what their pathway, what will happen for the future of the CAQ. Many people questioning whether this was the party of one man, and that was former Premier François Legault. And after that, what will happen is really in debt.
3: What a night. What an election. Jean-Pierre, thank you so much.
15: Thank you.
3: Appreciate all your insights. Jean-Pierre Beauchemin is CTV News' Quebec Bureau Chief.
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0: Our top story today is, of course, the outcome in Quebec and the fact that there is now a separatist government, albeit a minority government. But part of the issue that was discussed so frequently during the campaign was, the idea of separatism or national unity crisis in the midst of this trade war with the United States. We have been focused now for the better part of 2 years on that trade war. And one of the primary messages from the federal government and the prime minister himself, both through the campaign that got them elected, but then ever since, has been about the value of not relying as much as we had on the United States as our primary export destination and trying to diversify where we send the stuff we make in Canada. There is a new analysis out of just how hard or easy that might be and the value of what is, you know, being called trade diversification. One of the authors of that study from the Institute, sorry, let me just make sure I say this properly, from the IRPP. I never get the full, I'll wait till the guest is here before I say it properly. From the IRPP is Professor Chris Reagan, good friend of this program. He is also the founding director of the McGill University's Max Bell School of Public Policy and an economist. Hi, Professor Reagan. Good to have you here.
1: Hello, Vashi. Nice to have you.
0: Institute for Research on Public Policy. There it is.
1: That's it.
0: Yeah. Okay, great. I there's so many different ones that I'm trying to always make sure that I'm accurate. I read the entire paper and I found it really interesting because I think it's a great reality check on something that has become such a part of political discourse and something that we hear about so frequently from our political leaders at both actually the federal and the provincial level. Let's start off with the premise more broadly, which is here's what will help fix what our issue with the United States was, which was an over-reliance on them as an export market. Is trade diversification the path away from the bad stuff we're facing with the U.S., Professor?
1: Well, I don't think diversifying our trade is the only thing we should be doing or can be doing, but I absolutely believe, and in this report, we kind of build the case for why diversification is a good idea. And, you know, if we only cared about our material living standards, I think we could just say, well, we'll just keep doubling down on the easiest trade we've ever had, which is with the United States. But once you think, well, we actually care also about how days, of course, big shocks are coming in the form of U.S. protectionist policy. But also, if we think about protecting our sovereignty and our national security, then you start thinking, okay, maybe we should design our trading system a little bit differently. We should rely less on just selling to the U.S. market or buying from the U.S. market. We should redesign our supply chains so that they have built-in redundancies and more resilient. And we should be thinking about maybe producing and exporting different ranges of products and selling to different markets. And so I think diversification is a great idea for Canada, but you know, the truth is it's probably been a great idea for 100 years and it never really has happened. And there's a reason why it hasn't happened and it probably won't happen very easily. And that's really what this report is about.
0: Excellent. And I want to ask you what that reason is, because I often think about when I was reporting, I used to go cover all the trade deal signings, everything from CETA more recently to, I remember going, my first trip was covering Prime Minister Harper signing a deal in South Korea. So we have a lot of agreements that are signed. Why has diversification not efforts under those types of agreements not yielded, you know, a pronounced turn away from the United States? And what has essentially stopped it?
1: Your mention of trade agreements is really important. And, you know, our governments like to talk about how many trade agreements we have with many countries. And like, I'm all in favor of free trade agreements, the more the merrier, frankly, and investment agreements of that type. But one of the points we make in the report is that it's not enough to just have a trade agreement, because that to make a trade agreement and then to assume that we'll have greater trade flows, basically, that assumes that the lack of a trade agreement was the underlying obstacle. And what we emphasize in this report is that we have heard, and we're only at the beginning of this project, Vashi, but we have heard a number of possible obstacles from the people that we have been talking to. We've been reaching out to business associations and business people and trade policy experts. There's lots of potential obstacles for, you know, reasons why Canadian businesses haven't diversified their trade and haven't redesigned their supply chains because they have an interest in doing all of this stuff. So if they're not doing it, then you need to ask why. And so is it tariffs that stand in the way? Well, or is it lack of access to financial capital? Or is it the lack of knowledge of how to deal with the regulatory structure in a different country? Is it just a low risk appetite by Canadian businesses? And there are many possible obstacles that I think we need to kind of get to the bottom of, because only once you understand the obstacles that are standing in the way of Canadian businesses, can you then design a public policy that says, okay, let's design a policy that can actually get around these obstacles. So, you know, we talk about the gravity, the economic gravity of the United States, and we show the data that shows that we all know, of course, overwhelmingly our trade is focused on the United States. Well, something like 65 to 70% of our trade is with the United States, depending on whether you count exports or imports. Well, if you look at Europe, including the UK, which is roughly the same size as the economy, we do 1/6 that amount of trade. If you then look at China, which also is roughly the same size of the economy, we do half of what we do with Europe. So the size of the US market, the proximity of the US market is just a huge advantage for Canadian businesses. And there's no surprise, there's no puzzle as to why we do all of our trade with the US. It's right there, it's huge, and it's super easy. So we have to fight against those built-in gravitational forces if we want to do more trade with Brazil or South Africa or India or Belgium. It's just going to be hard. And, you know, so I think we've kind of known that for a long time, that maybe we've just assumed that more trade agreements was the solution. I just don't think that's going to be enough to actually unblock the obstacles.
0: Do you think that there will ultimately, I know you're embarking on the beginning of this project, but do you think ultimately there will be a more structural shift away from the United States? And I ask because, you know, tariffs are, it's language from the president, but it's also very specifically a tariff regime that's been imposed. I've interviewed right. a number of high-profile Democrats, like Gavin Newsom, for example, pretty recently, who would make no such commitment to remove those tariffs.

0: We think that we are entering into a world now that is just more geopolitically challenging and threatening than the issue of national security and our sovereignty, I think, becomes more important. And then you start thinking
1: I'm
0: about
1: so
0: the
1: sorry,
0: security of
1: Professor.
0: our supply chain.
1: The music is playing me out. I got to leave it there. Thanks so much. Appreciate it. That's Professor.
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1: So
6: here's our idea today. All week and last week, we're talking a lot about the PQ in Quebec and the idea of a referendum and separation. And I was thinking to myself, and

0: our team here was, we need to understand more about the genesis of it, and also like what exactly is sort of, what do separatists really want? And there's nobody better than my next guest to help us understand what's going on in Quebec than Elias Makos, the host of the Elias Makos Show from 9 a.m. to noon on CJAD. Elias is with us live right now. Hey.
1: Hey, Vashi. It's great to be with you and provide my, I don't know, unique Anglo, adjacent to Franco perspective on La Belle Provence.
0: Yes, thank you. I value it a lot, and I love getting your expertise whenever I can. So thank you. I thought this was a great opportunity because the rest of Canada is talking about Quebec, which always leads me to believe there's something we don't, a lot we don't understand. The first question I have for you is just about like what is driving the separatist ask right now. Like, why has it become so front and center in, why did it become so front and center in the campaign?
1: Well, listen, the raison d'etre of the Parti Québécois is to separate Quebec from Canada. This is a 50-year plus long project. So, you know, it's front and center because Quebec once again has a PQ government. And by the way, that's been pretty darn rare in this century. The Pauline Marois edition of the PQ was in government for, I think, 18 months, a minority government there. And, you know, the rest of the time we've had Liberal and CAQ governments in this province, right? So, it's been a while since the PQ has been there. And now you've got a young leader like Paul St-Pierre Plamondon, that, you know, did ascend, you know, he ran for the PQ leadership a while back, finished fourth. He kept at it, eventually won the leadership. And, you know, there's something to him. Now, he is trying to sell something right now that isn't particularly popular, especially in light of Donald Trump, you know, and Vashi, I don't need to tell you this. Doesn't matter what part of the country you're in. Premiers and federal politicians keep saying Trump, Trump, Trump, boogeyman, boogeyman. To make the case for all types of things, right? So, you know, right now you have this, you know, cloud of Donald Trump that is making Quebecers even less likely to support separation. But the story of Quebec and support for separation is always about conflict and disagreements, and they can happen at any time. You know, that's also the story of Quebec and Canada for the last 50 years. Will there be some constitutional crisis that crops up and reignites those separatist flames? And overnight, the polling goes from 25% like it is today to 45 or 50%, where you have to say, uh-oh, we may lose the country. And all this, you know, this is funny, Vashi. We now have a Canada and a Quebec where the Prime Minister of Canada was the former starting goalie of the Oxford University hockey team. And the Premier of Quebec was the former starting goalie of the Oxford University hockey team. You would think these two should be able to get along simply based on that.
0: Two peas in a pod, eh?
1: Yeah. That's right. But this is Quebec, this is Canada.
0: Is there something on the horizon that, or something that you've heard from PSPP that makes you think, oh, this is going to be the thing, that, you know, ends up sort of being put to Quebecers as a point of contrast or aggravation? Is it immigration, for example? Is it something different?
1: Well, so I think they're going to try their hardest to make lots of these points. They're trying it right away. I don't know if you've heard the hoopla here. They're trying to get rid of the monarchy in the swearing in ceremony, like completely. And, you know, even that, let's look at that. Well, who's going to stop them? You know, shouldn't the federal government be saying, hey, Quebec, we've got a constitution. Oh, you bet your bottom dollar all of you elected officials are going to have to swear to the king. But they're not going to want to do that. So, like, who's going to stand in Quebec's way for things like that? Now, I know there's already a legal battle and someone's taking them to court. But at the end of the day, just how much does the federal government want to stand up to Quebec? I should let everyone know, and they probably know this. You know, when Justin Trudeau was prime minister, that was a decade where they never stood up to François Legault and the CAQ government. And, you know, they unilaterally changed certain parts of the Canadian constitution, didn't get in the way. It caused a lot of strife with, let's say, Anglophones in Quebec, right? So somebody's going to have to stand up. But again, do you risk that? Do you risk standing up to Quebec when it could ignite passion and ignite a fire that you don't want to start? Now, as far as issues, to get to your question, Vashi, that I'm looking at where I'm like, whoa, everybody is sleepwalking. We're sleepwalking right now into a constitutional crisis. And that is the Supreme Court Bill 21 ruling. It is coming. There are a lot of people, not just me, that are also asking the question, why hasn't the Supreme Court handed out their decision yet? I think a lot of people have said that they sort of kind of dragged their feet on this one because they did not want to rule before a Quebec election. Well, ladies and gentlemen, if the Supreme Court rules against Quebec, even though the lower courts went in another direction, if the Supreme Court says, oh no, Quebec, you can't use your notwithstanding clause in this case. And by the way, we're also going to chime in on your law and we think it sucks and it's racist and discriminatory. If they do that, all bets are off. I think overnight the polling could go to 50% in favor of separation.
0: That's so interesting. That could be soon, right? Yeah. I think the Chief Justice had said that they expected to issue their ruling or come to a decision by the end of November of this year. So that's really soon.
1: That's right. It is coming. And now again, like, listen, the court could have a nuanced opinion and say, listen, it's a tool in the Canadian Constitution and Quebec, maybe they're not using it in the way we'd like them to, but they can do it preemptively and that's it. But, you know, in that case, it was incredible the amount of interveners the Supreme Court heard, and they stacked the deck against Bill 21 in just the people they allowed to speak before the court. So I'm looking at that and I'm saying, oh boy, this is the thing, depending on how it goes down, depending on how the Supreme Court rules, where I think it could be overnight a very big difference. Do not underestimate how popular this law is in Quebec and just how many people, by the way, all political stripes, you can find support for this bill. So, I think that's the biggest thing on the horizon. You can throw in things like high speed rail and, you know, high speed rail is a nation building project.
0: Do you think it's dead though now?
1: Well, I don't think Paul Saint-Pierre Plamondon, is very much keen on nation building projects when the nation is Canada. So, you know, that's another thing.
0: Yeah, I just think we might be underestimating the degree to which that shifts things around the premier's table. Like things have been so kumbaya, you know, it's not going to be the same.
1: But I should also point out, it's a minority government. He got 28% of the vote. His dance partner to get a referendum would be Quebec Solidaire. Quebec Solidaire has a very different opinion on what their sovereign Quebec would look like. You know, Quebec Solidaire wants to build some sort of a communist utopia version of a Quebec. That's not the same type of separate Quebec that the PQ would want to build. So, you know, they're going to have to get along if they want to get to a referendum. I don't know if that's very possible. Mm-hmm. So, you know, all this to say that Quebec politics is always the most fascinating. And here's the prime example of it.
0: Thanks, Elias. You're the best. Appreciate it.
1: Take care.
0: You too. Elias Makos is host of the Elias Makos Show on CJAD.
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19: Good morning. I'm Eric Fox. Today, a mix of sun and cloud this afternoon with a high of 17. Right now, it's 10 degrees. Your full forecast is coming up. First, your top stories. A new exclusive poll for CTV News Ottawa from Nanos Research shows that voters want the City of Ottawa to focus on affordability and infrastructure when making decisions on housing this election. The survey found that 39% of those polled said the city should focus on improving infrastructure to support growth. Meanwhile, 35% said the city should prioritize keeping housing affordable, and 10% of respondents said protecting existing neighborhoods should be the top priority. Nanos Research surveyed 762 randomly selected Ottawa residents between October 4th and October 8th. The survey has a margin of error of plus or minus 3.6%, or 19 times out of 20. You can see the full results on ctvnewsottawa.ca. Meanwhile, sticking with local politics, the four leading mayoral candidates will be facing off in a debate in the CTV Ottawa studio on Wednesday, October 14th at 10 a.m. You can watch on ctvnewsottawa.ca and listen on News Talk 580 CFRA. It will also be live streamed on CFRA's YouTube page. In sports, the Ottawa Senators were looking for back-to-back wins at home, facing off against the Nashville Predators on Saturday night at the CTC.
18: Back to the point. Stutzler takes the feed from Shabbat. Fires it through. Redirect scores! A high redirect, and we're tied at two. That one was a Pinto redirect from 20 feet out.
19: In the dying seconds of the game, Shane Pinto's buries it home, but Batherson would end up getting credit for that goal to tie the game at two and send it to overtime. The extra frame doesn't prove anything, so we ended up in a shootout.
18: Here he goes, Stamkos to the line, cuts in on the forehand. Stamkos shoots, save is made by Allmark, and the Senators mount a comeback, and they make it to the finish line.
19: And the Sens do it. They come all the way back from down two goals. For the 3-2 shootout win over Nashville, the Sens suit up again on Monday night on the road in New Jersey to play against the Devils at 7 o'clock. Sticking with the Ottawa Senators, with every Ottawa Senators win this season, Chio also wins. Two of the Sens' brightest stars are giving back to the Children's Hospital and calling on fans to do the same.
20: Every win we get, Tim and I donate $1,872. We want to do this for the community and everybody, but at the same time, we're doing it because it was close to us.
19: Thomas Chabot and Tim Stutzla announcing the 1872 Club and committing to donate $1,872 for every win this season to Chio's Kids These Days campaign. Stutzla wears number 18, Chabot 72, which is where the total comes from. The players are also encouraging fans to donate alongside them to support the Children's Hospital of Eastern Ontario. It's a new way to join the conversation. Have your say with the CFRA Talkback button on the iHeartRadio app. From the CTV Weather Center, today a mix of sun and cloud this afternoon with a high of 17 tonight, cloudy and a low of 9 tomorrow on the holiday Monday, cloudy with a chance of showers in the afternoon and a high of 18, then at night cloudy with a chance of showers and a low of 9, and for your Tuesday, cloudy with a chance of showers and a high of 12. Right now, it's mostly cloudy and 14 degrees. That's the latest from the CTV Newsroom. I'm Eric Fox. 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

Good morning and welcome to edition number 1033, our 1033rd edition of House Calls. I'm Dr. Barry Dworkin. It is October the 11th, 2026, and we're broadcasting live from the studios of News Talk 580 CFRA here in Ottawa. Taking your call shortly at 521-TALK, 521-8255, star 580 on Bell Mobility, 1-800-580-2372 is our message board and long distance number. And talking about berries, strawberries, raspberries, blueberries, bananas, not a berry, but bananas. An interesting article written by Dr. Joe Schwartz. He's the director for the McGill Office for Science and Society, written on October the 2nd, 2026, entitled "Yikes!" exclamation mark. There are pesticides in my berries. And he wrote this article in response to listeners to his show, excellent show, by the way, on CJAD in Montreal. Listeners asked him if they should stop eating berries after stories that some Driscoll shipments to Canada, this was back in 2022 to 2024, were over, quote, Canada's safety standards, close quote. And he answered no, and he gave reasons why. He says he still eats blueberries, strawberries, raspberries, bananas, washed on yogurt. And he dealt with the measurements that are used to measure, to determine pesticide residue, and the acceptable daily intake, defining those two things because they're not interchangeable. And so when you hear about reports about pesticide residues, remember the axiom, the poison is in the dose. And regarding pesticide residue, that is entirely true. So he defined things first. And this you can use when you are reading these articles, right? When, because this pops up from time to time. So the maximum residue limit, okay, it's called an MRL. The maximum residue limit is based on a calculation of the amount of pesticide residue that is ingested by you and me in a realistic diet. So you're not eating pounds of berries, but a realistic diet relative to what's called the acceptable daily intake. Okay, so now let's see what the measurement is for MRL, because you're using those two things together. So it's the amount of residue that remains, the MRL is the amount of residue that remains on the crop after spraying it with the pesticide at the minimum dose that will protect the crop. So using the least amount of pesticide for the best result, and how much residue is left on that after you do that. And then if you look at realistic dietary exposure, you take that into account. The amount that you will ingest on the basis of eating these berries or eating these this produce in a normal diet in one day is calculated. So how many strawberries do you have? How many blueberries? The corn that you eat, the bananas that you consume, the raspberries that you consume, on average for a person on a day-to-day basis, right? That is how it is calculated. So then they look at that and they say, okay, now we're going to divide that and say the residual limit is set to ensure that the daily intake that you have is not exceeded. So how do they do that? Well, they say, okay, you're going to get this particular residue in the crops. And they check this on mice to see what the maximum amount that they can consume. So they give them tons of this stuff to eat. And they say, at what point do they become toxic? Or what is the maximum safety limit that these animal models show can be done, where daily intake can be done, and they are not harmed by it? So they take that number and then they divide that number by 100. So 1/100th of that safety margin is considered to be the maximum amount of exposure you can have. So it really creates a huge safety factor, and that becomes your acceptable daily intake. So the MRL is the minimum amount of pesticide on the crops that give you the maximum benefit, the residual amount on that given to the rodents or the other animals
on a daily basis large quantities of the MRL to see how much they can take in on a daily basis without harm. And then you divide that by 100 and you get the acceptable daily intake. Okay. And that's again based on animal studies. The ADI, the acceptable daily intake is on animal studies in which the maximum dose that causes no harm is determined. And it's called, sorry with all the terminology, but you're going to see this stuff and these are the questions you have to ask when you get these reports. So the maximum dose that causes no harm is called the no observed adverse effect level, NOAEL, right? And the NOAEL is divided by a factor of 100 and then you get the ADI. I know it sounds a bit confusing, but really, again, MRL, the no adverse effect is the maximum amount that the animal has consumed in that particular day, and then they divide that by 100 to give you the acceptable daily intake. That's what is involved. So when they reported this, this was an employee, a Driscoll employee that was fired, who said the company knowingly shipped berries to Canada over the residue limit, and they were correct. They were correct. This is not someone looking for attention. They did raise this. They did raise this. And they noted that some shipments from 2022 to 2024 did exceed those limits. This is the MRL. Okay, so there was too much pesticide or not used appropriately on the berries. And the Canadian government knew about this, but they didn't do anything about it. Why? The reason is, and what Dr. Schwartz mentioned, is that the reason is that the residues didn't approach the acceptable daily intake. Remember that whole calculation we did. So the acceptable daily intake still remained within safety parameters. And so he also looked at one of the most egregious examples of where the MRLs were really high. It was a Canadian survey example of a fungicide called Captan that was found on blackberries that was at 34 times the MRL. So 34 times what the maximum limit would be. But even with that, because again, remember you're dividing by factors of 100 afterwards. Even because of that, he calculated that it's still under the intake line. He said for a 70 kilogram adult, they would have to eat about 2 kilograms of those berries a day to reach that toxic amount. And so that's 4 pounds of berries every day in order to get some harm. So that's not going to happen. Like most people aren't going to do that. And he also noted when looking at the data that most breaches are uncommon. The MRLs stay within limits. And studies show about 98% compliance with that. So that's in effect what is behind these particular headlines. So even at 34 times the residue limit, for example, the blackberries, the math said for a 70 kilogram adult, you'd need 2 kilograms a day to eat those blackberries to even hit the ADI where you're exceeding the ADI. Washing your berries will lower the residue limit a little bit. Some of these compounds that they sell out there to wash your berries really don't do too much. And so the take home is you can keep your berries, you can wash them, don't read an exceeded residue limit as a poisoning. You treat it as a compliance problem. The company and the regulators still have to answer. So they are accountable for that. And that the ADI is what is important. You're going to ask a question. You can say, Does this exceed the acceptable daily intake? That's what's important, not the MRL. So I find Dr. Schwartz's reviews of these things, he's a chemist, biochemist. He knows a lot about chemistry. And he does bring things down to a understandable level and takes away the hyperbole and presents things in a way that gives you a clear balanced approach to dealing with these stories when you see them and not in stoking fear in people because somebody said, well, you're exceeding a limit. The poison is always in the dose and how often you are exposed to that and how long you are exposed to that. So how much during the day, how many times a week, and for years, what is the effect that it has on you? I'm Dr. Barry Dworkin. You're listening to House Calls on Newstalk 580 CFRA here in Ottawa. Back in just a couple of minutes.

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0: Welcome back. 521-TALK, 521-8255, star 580 on Bell Mobility, 1-800-580-2372 is our long distance and message board number. All our lines are available. If you are so inclined to give a call, happy to speak with you today. Your calls and questions on our message board. So if you remember, I spoke a couple of weeks ago, I think, about Alex Fett. He's 37, the man with stage 4 melanoma with two young daughters. His oncologist asked OHIP to fund a tumor-infiltrating lymphocyte therapy in Florida. Medication is approved in Canada, but Ontario does not have it on its formulary. And OHIP's figure was it's going to cost about $600,000 U.S. to do this. This is a Globe and Mail CBC report on October the 8th. And the Globe reports that Health Canada approved the commercial version. It's called Liflucel in August of 2025. And it has a list price of U.S. $515,000 before the hospital stay. And it is still not publicly funded in Canada outside of clinical trials. So as you remember, a divisional court ruling just this September, they quashed OHIP's earlier refusal and ordered a real reconsideration. So what OHIP did and what the government did is they refused a third time and they changed the law. They amended Regulation 552 under the Health Insurance Act. And under the new wording, his treatment still doesn't qualify because the drug is not already funded in Ontario. So what they did is they changed this now so that OHIP funds out-of-country drug treatment only if four conditions are met: that the treatment is performed in Ontario, the drug and its administration are already publicly funded in Ontario, the access here is temporarily unavailable, and delay would risk of death or medically significant irreversible tissue damage. So they changed the law and made it impossible for Mr. Shred to get his care outside, even though the medication is not available here. But because the treatment is not performed in Ontario and it's not funded in Ontario, they're saying no. They said the ministry's excuse is saying that leaving the old policy unclarified could cost OHIP $5.2 billion a year and open a backdoor for companies to skip Canadian price negotiations, thinking that people are going to go to the U.S. instead, which very unlikely because most people can't go to the U.S. So our healthcare budget is $101 billion right now per year, and $5.2 billion is about 5%. But that's a ministry projection of the avoided extra cost. They're not actually spending that right now, so it's not money being spent, and it's not a cut in terms of services. So they're saying it's $5.2 billion, but they don't know that that's the actual case. And a separate line in coverage put the rise, so looking at their calculations, a separate line in their calculations put the rise in out-of-country requests at up to $170 million a year. That's much smaller than $5.2 billion. And you got to ask yourself, out of $101 billion a year, you're spending $170 million a year potentially for medications that could have a tremendous impact on someone's life. And they create this catch-22 situation. So Liberal health critic and physician Adil Samji called it a catch-22. He said, you can go abroad only for a drug Ontario already pays for. So that's where we are right now. They've essentially shut the door on this man with a young family with stage 4 melanoma, telling him that, yes, there's a drug out there that can potentially help you. I talked about that before, but we are not going to cover it for you because it may set a precedent for potentially for things that we may think should happen, maybe so in the future, as opposed to making this a compassionate consideration, as opposed to making it a standard approach to providing coverage. Take things one thing at a time and be compassionate and say, you know, this one instance, we have this situation where there's a drug that's available. We haven't approved it yet. We're not paying for it yet, but we care about our citizens and want to ensure that they get the best possible care for the disease that they have. So that's what's going on. In our healthcare system right now. That just was on October the 6th. So just 5 days ago, they changed the law. They changed the regulation to close a loophole and prevent him from getting coverage. Well done, Ministry of Health. I'm going to go to line one and speak to Lynn just outside of Ottawa. Hi, Lynn.
1: Hi.
0: Hi.
1: I have a question about macular degeneration.
0: Yes.
1: The dry kind, because I know many people who have the wet and they get needles.
0: Yeah.
1: And one friend has said to me, well, you'll just go blind. Mine is the dry. And I've had it for several years now. But is there anything being done? I'm a little discouraged about your covering on your berries, because I've been making enormous salads of the darkest berries, the blueberries and everything that I can.
0: Oh, don't be discouraged. Go ahead and eat them. Absolutely.
1: I do that every day.
0: Yeah, there are many, many benefits to eating berries. So if you consider the, and we'll get to the macular degeneration. We will, I promise.
1: That's good, because I eat them all every day.
0: So, there are compounds in the berries. They're called polyphenols that reduce inflammation in your body. They reduce oxidation, or what's called oxidative stress, which causes damage to your cells. It improves the flexibility of your arteries, reduces the risk of type 2 diabetes, has a good dose of fiber in them too. So lots of good things. So it far outweighs the residue that's of pesticide residues that are on the berries that your body is very capable of detoxifying without any harm over time. So
1: that's great to hear.
0: Yeah. So in terms of the treatments, yes, it's a very difficult condition to treat, the dry type of macular degeneration. There are two FDA, what's called intravitreal complement inhibitors. There's two different medications that can be used, but there's no treatment that restores vision or reverses the damage that's already there. It's more to try and slow the progression of it. And so those are two medications for that. Also, there is what's called the AREDS 2 supplementation, which you're probably doing. That's a formulation of taking vitamin C, vitamin E, zinc, copper, lutein, and zeaxanthin. So those are, it's sort of a combination of nutrients that are used to try to slow down the progression. And roughly about 25, there's about a 25% relative reduction in the progression of dry macular degeneration with this. So that's what is seen with that. But unfortunately, they still don't know why this actually happens and how to stop it completely from causing the loss of vision. So really the only things that can be done are to try to slow it down, but they are working on things as always, because it's such a common condition, to try to stop this and prevent its progression altogether. But right now, all we can do is try to mitigate the damage over time.
1: Is it as common as the wet? Because most of the people I hear, they're saying that, they're going for their shots in their eyes all the time. So I just wondered.
0: So that I don't have that information offhand. I can certainly ask that question of proportion. Let me do proportion of wet versus dry. And this is from openevidence.com. This is where I'm getting this information for you. So I'm just looking to see what it says. And the proportion, the dry is 80 to 90% of all all cases. Yeah. While wet represents about 10 to 20%.
1: Oh, really?
0: Yeah.
1: Okay. So is it better to take those AREDS? Because I've been using the berries and, the one that comes in the pill form that you can take all the time.
0: Yeah, so I would do the AREDS, but it also doesn't mean that you exclude the berries and everything else, because you're getting other things from the berries too. So you're not going to do any harm by combining both. But the formulation is, because there's evidence that those particular concentrations of those particular vitamins and minerals in there has the best effect on mitigating progression of the dry AMD.
1: Okay, and your ear ringing, I know you say you have, it's more pronounced when it's quiet.
0: Yes.
1: Is there anything that's happening that can brew that?
0: There's really not much. I mean, there's just basically dampening it with ambient sound around you. But yeah, when it's quiet around, you hear it even more. And that's what I have too. But I'm so used to it now that it's just, I just ignore it. Yeah.
1: Right. That's what you have to do.
0: Yeah. All right, Lynn. Well, I wish you the best.
1: Thank you. Okay. Thank you for your help.
0: You're welcome. Right. Bye-bye. Bye-bye. Get to take a small break for the news. You're listening to House Calls on Newstalk 580 CFRA here in Ottawa. Back in just a couple of minutes.

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Welcome back. You're listening to House Calls on Newstalk 580 CFRA here in Ottawa, 521 Talk, 521-8255, star 580 on Bell Mobility, 1-800-580-2372 is our long distance and message board number. And Kevin in Ottawa South says regarding the news about the gentleman who was denied access to a medication in the United States. He said that is unfortunate news about the government changing the law to prevent the gentleman from receiving treatment in the U.S. May I suggest that if he passes away as a result, that his family look at whether there would be an opportunity to sue the government for wrongful death for preventing viable treatment based on greed. That's a good point, Kevin. The cost of litigation would likely be astronomical given the coffers the government has to defend itself. But your point is well taken. And, what actually do you do in those situations when you have heavy-handed actions by government and really you're facing a Goliath in those situations? RR says for macular degeneration, reduce the risk by eating carrots, not any carrots, but yellow carrots as they are high in lutein, which helps prevent macular degeneration. And you're actually right about that, RR, but the difference being is that, there is lutein in the AREDS formulation, 10 milligrams of lutein. And this way you're insured of getting the dose that is recognized. You can certainly have the carrots too. I'm not saying don't eat the carrots. But if you want to ensure that you are getting the appropriate daily dosing that has been demonstrated through clinical trials to mitigate the progression of the condition, the dry macular degeneration, then you should be using that in addition. So the carrots, absolutely, eating lots of fruits and vegetables, no one's going to say no. And you are correct about the lutein, but we don't know how much lutein is in the carrot or how many carrots you have to eat to get 10 milligrams, what size of carrot, how much lutein in per milligram of carrot is there. So there's that to consider. But your point is very well taken because that is a compound within that formulation that is used to try to mitigate some of the effects of dry macular degeneration. In other health news, or actually health policy, this is from the Ontario Newsroom from the Ministry of Health from October the 7th, where Ottawa was involved in this 2025 pilot. It's launching, Ontario is launching a $47 million emergency department action team for 26 sites. So it's formally launched this, chaired by London orthopedic surgeon Dr. Abdul Rahman Lawendi. And it says that it will spend more than $47 million over 4 years so the team can work inside 26 emergency departments. Now, before you start thinking that this is medically related in terms of providing medical care, you could understandably be, it could be, it's understandable you would think that, but that's not what's happening. So what this is, it's called evaluating lean process work, L-E-A-N, lean process work. That is finding bottlenecks in how patients are assessed, how the diagnoses are, you know, the diagnostic tests that are done, access to diagnosis, admission and discharge. So the whole process of having patients come through the emergency room and how they are evaluated and treated. And so it's looking to sort of change local workflows. So it's an operations team, not a medical treatment team. It doesn't create any new beds in the hospital. There are no new physicians on the schedule. And the Ottawa Hospital was one of the of three organizations that participated in the fall 2025 pilot, along with Windsor Regional and the Royal Victoria Hospitals across five emergency sites. And now they're going to start implementing what the pilot found. So that's what they're doing. And so the ministry says that between 2024 and 2025, the average ambulance offload times improved by over 20%, the time to physician initial assessment by 7%, and the length of stay for admitted patients by nearly 10%. Sounds okay, except it doesn't give the baseline minutes. So a 10% improvement on an unknown base can't be translated into minutes saved. How many minutes was saved? People wait 11 hours sometimes, 12 hours in the emergency room. So if it improved things by 7%, that's still not you're still waiting over 10 hours to be seen by somebody.
The release also notes that about $281 million in 2026-2027 were spent on repairs at 126 hospitals and 67 community sites, and it calls that a 9.4% increase. On that base, 9.4% is about $24 million more than the year before at 126 hospitals and 67 community sites. So I'll let you do the math for that after you divide all that stuff out. And so that's what's going on. So it's not a fix for emergency rooms. They're trying to look at improving procedures, but, you know, that amount of money being spent over 4 years, $47 million being spent over 4 years, is 0.05% of 1 year's health budget, or $12 million of that $101 billion that are spent each year. So not a lot. You know, it's fine to do the analysis, but ultimately, we already know that the emergency rooms are suffering, tremendously suffering, providing care to patients. They're overwhelmed. There are still significant bottlenecks in the emergency room. Time to diagnosis, time to see a physician, getting access to care. Once you're in there, the care is great, but it's getting there and getting into that. That's the problem. So will this make a difference? I guess time will tell, but it's not a lot of money being spent. It's more on process, and then you have to have the people and the facilities and the resources to implement those changes. It's one thing to say, yeah, we think you should have faster access, seeing patients more quickly. Well, the only way you can do that is having more professional staff to be able to triage and then evaluate. And if you don't have that, it doesn't matter how you've changed the process. The bottleneck is the lack of human resources to be able to implement those changes. So I'm not holding my breath on that particular change, but they're quick to tout what they are doing.

0: There's no reserve in your body. So the importance of maintaining your muscle mass is really what is the core of this, right? It's not just for movement. It will stabilize your joints. If they're strong, it helps prevent falls and fractures and acts as a reserve when your body is under stress. So that's why I tend to say anything that you do, anything that you're able to do to the best of your ability, staying active, going for a walk, riding a bike, that's one thing. They're not the best tools for keeping your muscle, but it's still good for your heart and lungs. But for your muscle, it means you don't necessarily have to go to the gym. You don't necessarily have to start pumping iron, but you can do little things, right? Putting small weights on your wrists and ankles when you're walking to generate a little bit more force that your muscles need to do that. And we're talking about 1 to 2 pounds, right? Nothing that, especially if you are infirm or you're having difficulty, to start low and gradually build that up. You'll be surprised how your body responds. Even if, for example, if you have difficulty getting out of a chair, put the weights on the end of your ankles and just extend your leg outwards. Do that a few times, you know, a few sets during the day, each day or every second day. That, believe it or not, is enough to start getting your muscles to respond and to become stronger. And as they become stronger, you're able to do even more weight and be able to do more and start moving around a lot more. So you can use weight. There are weights, there's machines, there's even elastic bands that cost, a few dollars that you can use to strengthen your legs and arms. You put an elastic band around a table leg or something very heavy, and you put your foot in the band and you just, you know, you extend your leg, you pull away, or you put the bands between your hands and you try and spread your hands apart. You know, all those things make a big difference. You know, some people can do squats, some people can't, some people can do step ups or press ups. And, the lower body work for getting up and walking, upper body work for carrying, lifting and posture, all those things make a huge difference. And if you're able to pair this with enough protein, so for building muscle, especially if you're trying to build muscle, you want anywhere between 1 to 1.5 grams of protein for every kilogram of body weight to try to help your muscles build up when you are exercising. Some people will use creatine as an adjunct when they're working out, and there is some evidence to show that creatine taken right before muscle building exercise, not aerobic exercise, but muscle building exercise, gives you a couple of extra reps in your set where your muscles are able to have enough energy available to do a little bit more. So that's something that you can also do. So don't try and skip strength work because you lack confidence. It doesn't matter how much weight you're doing. No one's watching. And if they are and they're commenting, they are being, well, I'm not going to use the word that they are, but it's not their business, right? You're doing the best you can in order to improve your quality of life. And you'd be amazed at seeing how much better you can be by even the small things that you do to try to help strengthen your body. And it can start at any age. You don't have to be young to do it. You can start at any age. And if you need supervision, there are physiotherapists that can help you. But ultimately, that goes a long way at preventing a lot of injuries and also maintains your overall health and emotional well-being, your mental health as well. So it's never too late. People in their 80s and 90s can still build muscle, despite what people think. You can build muscle in your 80s and 90s. That physiological response is still there. It does not disappear. And you can hold on to that strength with the right support. So hopefully people will take that advice and start to implement these things. It doesn't mean spending hours a day doing this. Any little bit helps. I'm Dr. Barry Dworkin. You're listening to House Calls. We're back with your calls and questions in just a couple of minutes.
1: By the apple orchard in this little old orchard shack. 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Now old Applejack was loved by everyone he ever knew.

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Welcome back. According to the message board, Charles in Ottawa says, it's my impression a lot of people do not know how to regulate their water level. I learned it from a family doctor who said it should be yellow. Lighter or darker, I figured out on my own, but lots of people seem to think you need to constantly intake water. Perhaps a word on this misunderstanding would be helpful. It's Charles from Ottawa. Yeah, you're right, Charles. It's a discussion I have with a lot of patients when they come in and say that they're drinking 1.5, 2 liters of water a day without thinking of the fact that if when you're going to the bathroom and the urine is almost completely clear, you're likely taking in too much water. Your kidneys are trying to pump things out. And now for your kidneys to function properly and to filter, it also uses salt as a means of allowing things to transport across and for the water to get excreted. So you can lose salt if you're taking in too much water. And dilute also the salt levels in your body, especially if you're drinking too much. It's called hyponatremia, and that's not a good thing either. The bottom line for water intake, and for most people under normal circumstances, if you're thirsty, you drink. If you're not thirsty, don't bother. Your urine should be yellow. If it's dark, dark, dark, it means that you're likely dehydrated because your kidneys now are trying to absorb as much water and preserve as much water as possible. But you're usually thirsty when that happens, and your body responds. Your body has automatic systems to do that. And the other thing we tend to forget, that 70% of all the water that we get during the day comes from the food that we eat, right? Think of the food that you're eating. It's not dry. It's moist. A lot of food is moist, and that means water content. And if you're eating a sufficient quantity of food, you're getting water that way. So you're not, the need for drinking water, unless you are in a situation where you are profusely sweating or you are on medications that are diuretics, where that you're urinating more frequently because of that, there is a reason for drinking a bit more water under those circumstances. But ultimately, I think we are being sold a bill of goods on hydrating, staying hydrated. It is marketing. It's not based on any real science. It is marketing. The water, the vitamin waters and the spring waters and, you know, the water from your tap that you have in Ottawa here is perfectly fine. It is tested multiple times during the day. It is of high quality. There is nothing different in the water that you are drinking from your tap. If you're on well water, that might be something different. I'm talking about the water systems where we have filtration and sanitation services. Well water can be a bit different, can be a bit harder, can have potentially contaminated, has to be checked for microorganisms. So there are things that are different. But I'm talking in general for most of the population that is on the normal water supply system in Ottawa. The water that we have here is perfectly fine to drink. You don't have to start spending oodles of cash on water from Costco or from anywhere else, the plastic bottles that are being used that are the one-time use bottles that end up in landfill, and in our oceans, not a great thing. So the bottom line is, from a medical standpoint, the need to drink liters of water a day is something that has no bearing on any evidence. There's nothing to say that drinking that every day is going to provide you with any specific benefit. And if your urine is very pale, you're drinking too much. Your body is telling you that you are taking in too much water, and that is not healthy either. So I hope that helps Charles, but that, you know, I don't drink very much during the day at all. Right? I'm my body kind of is built for the desert. I like hot, humid weather. And I don't really get thirsty. I'll drink when I feel thirsty, but otherwise I don't go out of my way. I'm not carrying a big bottle of water with me everywhere I go to drink water. It's just not something that is physiologically necessary. And very quickly, there is a new type that was approved in, where is it here? Yes, a new type of epinephrine. You've heard of EpiPens. Well, earlier this year in April 2026, Health Canada approved the 2 milligram nasal spray called Neffy, N-E-F-F-Y.
and it fills a gap where people are needle phobic, get accidental finger sticks, or mistakes made under stress. Someone, you know, your child is having an anaphylactic reaction. They can't breathe. They're wheezing. They're turning blue. Their blood pressure is plunging. They're collapsed on the ground. Very scary thing to see, especially if you are intimately related to the person you're trying to help. You can't think clearly. You're trying to get the EpiPen out, and mistakes can be made even under the simplest of conditions on how to use something. The panic can freeze our brains, and it ends up where there can be a delay in treatment. So Neffy is a nasal spray. Very straightforward. All you do is you squeeze into someone's nose, and that's it. And it provides, it's used for people weighing 30 kilograms or more, or 66 pounds, so it's not for children yet. The 2-milligram formulation is also more stable. It has a 2.5-year or 2.5-year life on the shelf, which is double from many of the injectors that are out there. And it doesn't seem to be as affected by temperature changes as well. So it works just like the EpiPen, the same efficacy. The studies were done to show the efficacy is the same. It puts comparable amounts of epinephrine into the blood at comparable speeds and produces the same rise in heart rate and blood pressure. So it's available. It's called Neffy. I have no specific financial interest in it, but it's just something that you may want to consider if you're looking for a greater ease of use and portability. NEFFY, available at any pharmacy near you by prescription. That about wraps up the show. My thanks to Stephen Ellsworth for producing House Calls and your calls and questions. Always appreciated. Everyone have a good Thanksgiving tomorrow, and we'll be back next week with another edition. Have a great week.

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5: Good afternoon. I'm Eric Fox. Today, mainly cloudy with a high of 17. Right now, it's 14 degrees. Your full forecast is coming up. First, your top stories. A new exclusive poll for CTV News Ottawa from Nanos Research shows that voters want the City of Ottawa to focus on affordability and infrastructure when making decisions on housing this election. The survey found that 39% of those polled said the city should focus on improving infrastructure to support growth. Meanwhile, 35% said the city should prioritize keeping housing affordable, and 10% of respondents said protecting existing neighborhoods should be the top priority. Nanos Research surveyed 762 randomly selected Ottawa residents between October 4th and October 8th. The survey has a margin of error of plus or minus 3.6%, or 19 times out of 20. You can see the full results on ctvnewsottawa.ca. Sticking with municipal election coverage, the four leading mayoral candidates will be facing off in a debate in the CTV Ottawa studio on Wednesday, October 14th at 10 a.m. You can watch on ctvnewsottawa.ca, listen on Newstalk 580 CFRA. It will also be live streamed on CFRA's YouTube page. A man is facing multiple criminal charges after he allegedly assaulted a woman in her 70s on Friday night. Ottawa firefighters were witnessing the event before taking down the suspect. A spokesperson for Ottawa Fire Service says firefighters witnessed a violent assault on Rideau Street, immediately stepping in to protect a 75-year-old woman. Ottawa police say the man was reported to have assaulted two people near Rideau and Dalhousie Street shortly before 8 p.m. Police say the man is facing several charges, including assault causing bodily harm, assault, resisting arrest, and breach of probation. And finally, in sports, coming off an overtime loss earlier this week in Niagara, the Ottawa 67s were across the border in Erie, Pennsylvania Saturday, taking on the Otters.
6: Chuck driving to the net, on the back end of the forehand, hit the goalpost! Loose in front, they score! Nick Whitehead slams it home! A broken play in front of the net, and the 67s take a 1-0 lead.
5: In transition, Nick Whitehead opens the scoring to the 67s, cleaning up the rebound in the second period. The Barber Poles would go on to shut out the Otters 3-0. It's a quick turnaround for the 67s as they're set to play the Bulldogs today in Brantford with puck drop at 2 p.m. Sign up now for our morning and evening CTV News Ottawa newsletters. 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From the CTV Weather Center, today mainly cloudy with a high of 17. Tonight partly cloudy and a low of 9. Tomorrow on the holiday Monday, cloudy with a chance of showers in the afternoon and a high of 18. Then at night, cloudy with a chance of showers and a low of 5. And for your Tuesday, cloudy with a chance of showers and a high of 9. Right now, it's mostly cloudy and we've surpassed that high of 17. We're at 18 degrees. That's the latest from the CTV Newsroom. I'm Eric Fox. 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
7: Crave, the home of heated rivalry, brings you its most anticipated original series of the fall. Yaga, a mystery thriller that will keep you on the edge of your seat.
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15: Welcome back. I am Graham Richardson. I hope you're having a good Friday and getting ready for the long weekend. Rob Benzi is Queen's Park Bureau Chief for Toronto Star. He joins us on the line. Hey, Rob.
16: How are you, Graham?
15: Good. You?
16: Great, man. Great. Yeah. Happy Thanksgiving.
15: Same to you. You had a bit of a burner of a story today. For those who don't remember the land swap scandal for Ford, $8.2 billion land swap, that was way back in October of 2023, the Greenbelt investigation. You simply asked the RCMP, like, what's going on with this? It's been 1,100 days.
16: 3 years, 1,100 days. And, you know, Graham, I talked to someone you and I both know well, Bob Runciman, a former attorney general, former solicitor general here in Ontario and a former federal senator. And he's very concerned that it's taking so long. And he told me it's unconscionable on their part not to make a public statement to give some sort of update with respect to where the investigation stands. And all we get from the RCMP is what we've been getting for them from the last 3 years, basically saying, we have no updates for you at this time, but be assured we're conducting a thorough investigation and it's ongoing. I understand police investigations.
15: Of course.
16: There are sensitivities involved, but there are four people who have been who've lost their jobs as a result of this Greenbelt scandal at Queen's Park. Steve Clark, former housing minister, Khalid Rashid, former business minister, and two aides, Ryan Amato and Jay Truesdale. They lost their jobs because of this, and they've all denied any wrongdoing, and they're still under a cloud. And what Mr. Runciman was saying, was that, you know, shouldn't we be told who's cleared and who's not cleared? You know, just to give us a feel for what's going on. Cause at the end of the day, we don't even really know if there was any criminal activity. Premier Ford insists that there wasn't. He hasn't been interviewed by the police. No one in his cabinet has been either.
15: So this is the Greenbelt outside of, you know, in the GTA outside.
16: In the greater Toronto and Hamilton area.
15: You can't build on it, right? And this idea was we're going to build on a portion of it.
16: Yeah. It's 2 million acres. It's a 2 million acre protected swath. And you and I were around, Graham, when this was introduced by the McGuinty government way back when in the, 15, 20 years ago.
15: Right.
16: And there were always certain things about it that seemed a bit incongruous. And what the Ford government decided 3 or 4, 3.5 years ago, almost 4 years ago, is that they would open up a small portion of this, 7,400 acres of it, to housing. And some of this land, in fairness, it's not like it's the bucolic Amazon or something. It's like right beside Highway 407, and it would make sense, you would think, to have housing there. But it's designated as greenbelt land, and Ford had promised that he would never open the greenbelt, and then he did. So he opened it. And then it emerged through some work that the Star did with, along with the Narwhal, which is an environmental publication, found that a lot of the properties, 14 of the 15 properties that were opened up, had changed hands since the Tories were elected in 2018.
15: Yeah,
16: so that suggests a little bit of the optics are not good. You know, you could make an argument that there was some kind of insider trading, even though no one has made that allegation. But it's certainly the optics were not good.
15: And for people, this is extremely valuable land.
16: For housing,
15: hundreds of millions of dollars.
16: Billions. Yeah. 8.2 billion.
15: That's right. There you go.
16: According to the Auditor General. Yeah. So it's a lot of money.
15: I want to talk to you as well about Althea Raj's story today in the Star as well. Talking about, it doesn't surprise me at all because I've heard, that the Conservatives federally in Ontario are in free fall. It is very, very bad. And her reporting, the only seat that's safe is Melissa Lansman's Thornhill riding. Extraordinary position to be in, considering where they were in the final days of Trudeau to where they are now. Hitching that to the Scott Aitchison resignation, which will mean eight have either left or floor crossed. Polyev was asked about this today. Let's just listen to this quickly. Here's Polyev.
17: You know, the last year and a half, the media has asked about me, but they don't ask Prime Minister Carney about the people that left his caucus, the people that are losing their jobs, the people who are on the other side of the water, who don't know how they're going to pay their bills. I think we have to focus on the real lives of real people.
15: Okay, fair enough. That's fine. That's his perspective. How bad is it for Conservatives in Ontario, Rob?
16: So, well, federally, it's very bad for them. They are in deep, deep trouble. They're dropping like the Hindenburg. And when you're losing people like Scott Aitchison, a really, really capable, well-liked, well-respected parliamentarian, that's not a good look. And I thought when our friend Laura Stone from the Globe and Mail asked that question today of Mr. Polyev, I thought he was very snippy, because it is not unreasonable to ask a guy who is introduced, by the way, at this press conference as the next Prime Minister of Canada, which I will take that bet, Graham, I'm telling you, because I will be surprised if he is still the leader of this party after Christmas this year. But anyway, I just thought he was very snippy with Laura and didn't seem to understand that it is a fair question to ask when you're losing respected members. Larry Brock in Brantford is leaving. That's another well-regarded MP. These are now by-elections that the Tories could lose in Ontario. And I think what Althea's column talked about today, and what Steph Taylor, my colleague, wrote in an interview with Scott Aitchison today, it's there is a feeling in that caucus of the morale is dropping.
15: Yes.
16: and they and I don't blame them. Remember, 2 years ago, if we were talking on Thanksgiving weekend 2024, we would have been talking about when Pierre Polyev was prime minister and who would be in his cabinet and how how Justin Trudeau was going nowhere fast.
15: Yes.
16: Which we did. And we talked about it ad nauseum. And I thought now I was wondering what Mr. Polyev was talking about, all these liberals who are allegedly leaving Carney's caucus. I mean, other than Stephen Guilbeault, I guess others have announced they're leaving, but they aren't leaving because of the other than Guilbeault, they aren't leaving because of the leader or because of any policy problems. I mean, no one I've seen has defected from the governing Liberals to the opposition Conservatives recently. And yet we've seen, they've had their defections, Marilyn Gladue and others. And then you've had, the senator in Quebec. I mean, there's just a whole bunch of things. And I don't blame Mr. Polyev for not wanting to answer these questions, because they are difficult questions. He is an embattled leader, but I thought he looked churlish today. And I think, it is too bad. He is trying to raise serious issues about Stelco and about affordability, but he cannot get out of his own way when it comes to blaming the media for his malaise. It's not the Globe's fault or CTV News' fault or the Toronto Star's fault that he's in free fall. It's his own fault. They picked the wrong frame for the election in 2025. Mark Carney
15: I think it's Mark Carney's fault. I think it's Mark Carney's fault. That's the other, this frame on that Pierre's a problem, that Polyev's a problem, his leadership's a problem. None of that is, all of that is being amplified by the fact that conservatives like Carney. Why isn't there non-party conservatives, many of them, especially in Ontario. Why isn't there a lineup of conservative stars to challenge Polyev? Why isn't there organizing going on? Part of the reason they don't want this ugly fight to get public. The other part of the reason is he controls the party and the mechanisms in the party. But the third reason I think is more important. You're Lisa Raitt, James Moore, whoever the star is. Who wants to fight Carney? As we stand today, he's at, 65-70%. So, it's not going to stay there forever, but that's a fact.
16: Yeah, exactly. I mean, and look, his honeymoon will end. There's no question about it. There are lots of questions about Carney. And Mr. Polyev is not wrong when he suggests that a lot of what Carney has promised to do, he hasn't been able to do. But I think Canadian voters are saying, wait a minute, much of the problems that Canada has are to deal with Donald Trump. And he is erratic and mercurial. And no one could deal with him. I don't think there's anyone who thinks that Pierre Polyev could do a better job dealing with Donald Trump than Mark Carney is. So, I mean, I think that's baked in now. But I still don't understand why Mr. Polyev didn't look to the most powerful conservative in the country, Premier Doug Ford here in Ontario, because Mark Carney did. Mark Carney spent a lot of time getting to know Mr. Ford. Why? Because it was smart politics, Yep.
15: Rob Benzie, Toronto Star, thanks so much for joining us. Have a great weekend.
16: Always talk soon. Always a pleasure, Graham. See ya.
15: Yep. Bye. When we come back, we're going to the Arctic, up north, to talk with the talk about the Coast Guard and security in the Northwest Passage.
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15: Welcome back. Happy Friday. I am Graham Richardson. Glad you're here. If you don't know, I was up north for about 10 days on De Grozier, a Coast Guard icebreaker in the Northwest Passage near Cambridge Bay, about 700 kilometers north of Yellowknife, for an exercise called Operation Arctic Ghost with the military, the RCMP. The person who led that was Jerry McDonald, Superintendent of Security for Arctic Region for the Canadian Coast Guard. Jeremy joins us on the line. How are you?
5: Doing great, Graham.
15: How's the weather in Yellowknife? Getting a little cooler, or are you all right?
5: It is getting colder. I thought it was going to snow yesterday. We dodged a bullet. It hasn't snowed yet, but it's coming.
15: Fantastic. Nothing wrong with that. You and I, and you've talked to the group there, and I thought it was great. It's great to have you on now. Just about the shifting nature of the security situation, the competition in the Arctic. For those who don't know, the Coast Guard has been going up there, of course, for decades with a fleet of icebreakers, a long history. And I think that one of your messages was that the world has changed and we've got to respond in a different way in the Arctic. Can you talk a bit about that?
5: Yeah, absolutely. You're correct. We do have a long and great history of working the ice edge, getting goods in the communities, doing search and rescue, doing ice breaking. Coast Guard has been in the north and we're very prolific and up there as the season allows. So for about 9 months out of the year, we're going to be up there with up to 9 icebreakers. In terms of a worldview, yeah, absolutely. There's, the Prime Minister has spoken at length about the changing of the world order. A lot of countries are interested in the potential resources in the Arctic. We see non-Arctic nations expressing interest. So China has is one that they've had, 16 years worth of expeditions coming up. Korea was up this year with a vessel. India is developing an Arctic policy. Europe as a whole is developing an Arctic policy. So it's the ice opens up and as the waters become more accessible, more and more people are expressing an interest in what's up in the north.
15: And now when you say they're up there, that doesn't mean they're going right through our waters. They're on the edge or they're around, or is it a mixed bag?
5: Well, everyone coming into the Arctic, especially from the Pacific side, is going to pass through the Bering Strait. So there's a narrow that's between Alaska and the USA and Russia that they'll be passing. So everyone coming through is passing that navigable waterway. When the vessels come into the Arctic, for the most part, a lot of them stay outside the 200 nautical mile limit, outside of the Canadian Exclusive Economic Zone. Mm-hmm. But it's just they're more persistent and more present now than previous years.
15: Mm-hmm. What is it when we talk about security in the Arctic and sovereignty in the Arctic, and the Prime Minister publicly speaks about this? I appreciate you're not into policy. You're an implementer. I'm not asking you to comment on that, but just paint a picture for people about the challenges of fulfilling that ambition when you're talking about the most remote part of the country with the lowest population, with the most harsh environment in some cases.
5: Yeah, you're absolutely right. We don't have a lot of communities up in the north. There's not a lot of people living in the north. We're talking tens of thousands spread across the entire north, not like millions. The Canadian Arctic is vastly different than the European Arctic in terms of the climate and how people live and exist up there. In terms of Canadian sovereignty is using and being in the space. So we have Canadian citizens who live in the north. We have, you know, Canadian post offices that are in the north. We have Canadian Coast Guard ships that operate in the north. We have the military executing Operation Inuk through the north. So it's, for all these things, it's, you know, as us as a nation declaring that this is our space and this is part of our internal waterways.
15: And all of those things work in concert to project sovereignty and to send the message, this is ours. Do you anticipate, like, we were up there, we were on the ship with the Greenland announcement of this deal with the Americans. Where are the Americans? Like, they are very interested. Is their presence going to be larger now in the years going forward because of this deal with Greenland, do you think?
5: Potentially. They have an icebreaking fleet of their own. So we typically see the U.S. Coast Guard cutter Healy and Storrs operating in the north. America has expressed an interest in building additional icebreakers, and they're doing that in conjunction with Canada and Finland already. So we will see more of our partners' presence in the north, absolutely.
15: Mm-hmm. And you're very careful, our partners. Because yeah. They are still, no, even on the military side, well, you're in the military now. You're in the Defense Department, the Coast Guard. That world continues to work cooperatively in many ways. As the political noise gets louder, the trade noise, the rift grows wider. Operating in the north or with NORAD or along the border, there's still deep cooperation as there has been for many, many years between the United States and Canada.
5: Yeah, absolutely. For the Coast Guard, we have close agreements with all the Arctic nations. So search and rescue in the north is split up, with not just America, but also Denmark, Finland, Russia. There's agreements on, fishing and accessing the north, moratoriums on fishing right now. One clarification point, yes, the Coast Guard has moved to the Department of Defense, but
15: yes,
5: we still exist as a separate operating agency. So we're not military, we're not Canadian Armed Forces, but we
15: you've got your own command structure, fair enough. Thanks for clarifying that for my civilian head.
5: But very often, like, we speak regularly with our partners in Alaska. We do have, our ships pass through the American space. Sometimes we do crew changes in American space. So we're still working together as partners. There's a job to do that's, as you say, kind of beyond the politics of the day.
15: Mm-hmm. You've got a fairly big icebreaking build coming that's happening, that is in various stages. Those new polar icebreakers, what kind of a difference will that make for the Coast Guard's operation, those two big ships?
5: They're going to be an exceptional capability. They're going to be able to persist and operate for longer periods in the deeper, thicker ice and more of the presence in the winter. You see, mainly our icebreakers that they currently operate, we're close to the front edge of the ice. So as the Arctic is in a deep freeze, those ships will be maybe more towards the St. Lawrence Seaway. As we get into our summer and the ice in the north opens up, those icebreakers move up into the ice flow and help get, goods and services into communities in the Arctic. Those polar class vessels are going to be exceptional for their ability to break thicker ice and stay and do research in the Arctic for longer periods of time.
15: So even through winter?
5: It's leaning towards a year-round capability as opposed to the seasonal one that we do. So we're in the north right now, 8 to 9 months a year. That could give us the capability to be year-round.
15: Jeremy McDonald, Superintendent of Security for the Arctic region for the Canadian Coast Guard. It was great to meet you. A great trip. We don't get up there nearly enough, and really appreciate you coming on.
5: Thank you so much, and I'd like to invite you back for next year.
15: I don't know if I can come. It was pretty long. It's hard to get up there and hard to get back, but we will definitely be keeping an eye on it for sure. Thanks, Jeremy.
5: Appreciate it.
15: All right. And by the way, speaking to the captain, and also I flew back with a captain of another icebreaker, both of them said the characteristics of the Arctic ice has radically changed in the last few decades. Like, they both started in the 80s. They said breaking ice there in the summer months, in the spring, very, very difficult, less so now. The ice is not nearly as strong as it was, and they talk about the Arctic and that region of the world is being sort of the front line of climate change. And they're not environmentalists. They're icebreaker captains. And they are saying the ice is changing. I'm Graham Richardson. When we come back, the Ontario Dental Association president, what's working and what's not on the dental care plan. Stay with us.
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15: Welcome back to the show. I'm Graham Richardson. You know, we've spent a lot of time thinking and talking about the Canada Dental Plan, and so has the Ontario Dental Association. It is one of the largest social programs in Canadian history. There was tension about it as it came in. It has matured somewhat. This week, the Canadian Dental Association published a report from Coverage to Care where it's working, what's working, and what's not. There is still major room for improvement, according to the report. When it was initially launched, the government estimated once fully implemented, up to 9 million Canadians could access more affordable dental care. So far, through the entirety of the existence, just 4.8 million have had a claim approved. Earlier this week, we spoke with Janet Leith, president of the Ontario Dental Association, about what is and isn't working.
23: What's working is that patients who badly needed care, in some cases patients that hadn't seen the dentist in over decades, are now getting access to care. Not everyone that we'd like to get access, but a really good start and a good increase in people getting the care they finally need.
15: In some cases, these are people with no coverage, and obviously everywhere money is tight. And so in many cases, they're going years without the basics, right? And then this program would allow them, a government, essentially an insurance, it's not free, but it's an insurance program that allows them to get into a chair, in some cases, for the first time in years.
23: That's absolutely correct, and we're delighted to have them and to care for them.
15: What about the challenges, and where are the gaps that this report highlights?
23: Well, the challenges involve a few areas. The first thing is there's still some financial barriers for accessing care. If you've had a look at the report, you'll see mm-hmm. that coverage depends on how much coverage you have depends on your income. So it's for people whose net family income is $90,000 or less. People that have a $70,000 or less income are funded 100% of the CDC PFE guide, which we can talk about that in a bit. Mm. But where it gets complicated are the people in between 70 to 90,000. So the people that are on 80 to 90,000, they're going to be paying 60% of a copay. And then the people on 70 to 80,000 pay 40%. That's a big barrier for a lot of patients. So, and if we look at the stats, about 37% of people are having trouble with those copays.
15: And so when you say copay, so let's take the problem one, when you say mm-hmm. 40%. So essentially their costs are higher because of their income to go
23: and get
15: the dental care. Yeah.
23: Yes, yes. The higher their income within the accepted range, the more of a copay they have.
15: Which is why we are always told, like when you look at this program, it is incorrect to call this free dental care, but this is a government-provided insurance plan similar to other insurance plans.
23: Exactly. And for a lot of people, two-thirds, it's a great help.
15: Sure.
23: And there's still 37% that we're hoping we can get covered into the dental care.
15: And what are you hoping government does? Expands the program or changes the rules?
23: They need to take a look at the rules. They need to take a look at what they're covering. There's some things that are not covered in the plan. It's quite low on preventive care. There's some basic care that isn't covered. What I think about things like people that have TMJ issues or need grinding appliances because they're clenching their teeth at night. Those are basic coverage that dentists see a lot of damage from, fractured teeth, broken teeth. Those aren't covered. They also need to take a look at the basic funding of the program to make sure it's sustainable in the long term.
15: And does ODA have assurances that it is fundable in the long term? Practically speaking, I don't think a government can walk away from this with this many people being enrolled.
23: I think this has been quite a success for a very large part of the Canadian public. And no, I don't feel they can walk away from it. I don't think that we would expect them to. It's become too important. And it's a long time coming. Oral care is health care. Yeah. And we're glad to see it. But we'd like to see them working on the financial barriers. There's a significant administration burden going on. In some cases, getting things pre-authorized for things that need to be pre-authorized, like crowns or even very basic things like dentures. We're seeing only 37% of those being pre-authorized. And in some cases, there'll be multiple attempts to authorize, which delays patient care. And when things are not being authorized, we're not even getting information as dentists to say, oh, here's what's missing, which we normally get from it. And so
15: it just kind of goes into a void.
23: It kind of goes into a void. And if you try calling their helpline, let's say you call three different times, we're hearing from dentists, they'll get three completely different answers. So we'd like some coordination. Yeah. We'd like some coordination and simplification to this process so that people can get the care they need. Because in some cases, they're waiting months for their care.
15: Two quick questions for you. First, I was going to ask you about administratively, office-wise. I know early days it was chaotic. Is that getting better to administer this from a dentist's perspective?
23: The dental teams were used to managing insurance plans. That's something they'd done all day for years, every day. It was very complicated at the beginning because both the dental offices and even Sun Life, who administers the plan for the CDCP, we were all getting our feet under us. There's still lingering problems, though. The basic day-to-day work is in good hand, but it's the pre-authorizations and getting the more complicated treatment covered that's still a significant burden. In some cases, we're hearing that dental teams are having to add staff members just to manage this, depending on how many CDCP patients they have.
15: Fair. And very quickly, I don't have a lot of time, and this is a big number that stood out to me in the report. 6.5 million patients enrolled.
23: Yes.
15: 3.9 million receiving care. That's 25-26. For 26-27, the number of enrolled slipped to 4.7 million, and over 900,000 of them have. Is that a function of the fact that we are getting to maximum capacity of people enrolling, or do we know?
23: I don't think we completely know why, but one of the things that wasn't completely made obvious to patients is they have to renew every year. And so, you know, once they get their income tax return, they have to renew every year. And if that lapses, then it takes time to get the coverage back on. We're asking the federal government to take a look at ways that people, once they've been approved, could be auto-renewed once they've had their income tax return finalized. There's ways to streamline this and make this simpler for everyone. So the provincial and territorial dental associations working through the CDA are making suggestions, and we hopefully Health Canada and CDCP will move forward on those.
15: And I can see the other side, that if their income changes, they've got to verify their income every year. So but from your perspective, if it gets in the way of dental care, that's not a good thing. But I can see the other side trying to protect from, you know, people who are earning income and getting their dental care covered.
23: What I could tell you when you have a patient in pain in your chair or with a swollen face, to tell them that there's a delay in their care because of the paperwork, that's heartbreaking for that patient. And we need to make sure that doesn't happen.
15: Great way to end it. Dr. Janet Lee, thanks so much for coming on. I appreciate it.

0: about the conservatives' problems and what people are thinking about Pierre Poilievre and on the grocery rebate. David Smith, our producer, will join us to talk about that, and we will wrap it up. Apologies if I'm a little bit punchy. I'm finishing my sixth hour today of live radio. The excellent local host for the morning show here in Ottawa, Bill Carroll, was off for a couple of days, and I stuck my hand up, and I paid the price, but I'm an early riser. Anyway, we'll get through it. We're back in just a moment on the Graham Richards.
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1: Welcome back. Final segment on a Friday. David Smith is here.
2: Hello, Graham.
1: How are you?
2: I'm doing great.
1: So am I. It's Friday.
2: It's a good day to have a good time.
1: Best time to have a show. And we got quite a few reactions from the listenership. It's time for them to have their say.
0: Have your say.
3: Hello?
0: Have your say.
1: And not surprisingly, the job numbers. Why don't you start us out on a lot of people weighing in on the bad news today.
2: Yeah, really bad jobs report. Worse than economists were expecting. All of the jobs that Canada had created this year were wiped out in the month of September. Second straight month of declines, and public sector employment leading the way. Mm. A lot of jobs in healthcare. One listener writes in, with an aging population, why do we have job losses in healthcare? That's an interesting question.
1: It's a good question. These macro numbers too, you know, like it's, they start to pile up, you know, like I would have expected, you tell me really bad month for September. I'm thinking tariffs working their way through and I'm thinking manufacturing, but it's not that. So that's almost doubly bad. Another texter, all these job losses and what's wrong with the economy is not Donald Trump's fault. It's 11 years of absolutely disastrous liberal policies that have done this.
2: Another listener writes, immigration is a mess. Housing is a mess. Spending is a mess. We're actually dead last in real GDP per capita in the OECD, and still Canadians trust the liberals. I guess Trump isn't the only one who can fool voters.
1: Mm-hmm. There's a lot of that out there. Joe Biden did not remove previous Trump tariffs. Abdul El-Sayed, the progressive Democrat running in Michigan, has said he would increase tariffs on autos and auto parts, elbows up. I'm not sure if he said that. I think he said it's a level of tariff. He was one of the Democrats who said that tariffs will not go to zero. I'm not sure if he said he would increase tariffs for autos.
2: That's not correct. So I did look this up. And Abdul El-Sayed, we should point out, is in Michigan. It's the race with Mike Rogers. Has the backing of the United Auto Workers. And that union supports, in part, the tariff policy from the Trump. Neither the Democrats nor the union have come out and said they support this sweeping, broad-based, across-the-board tariff approach that the president has, but the union is in favor of targeted tariffs on the Canadian auto sector insofar as it's good for their members. I mean, their mandate is to look out for their members, the workers in the United States, and that Senate candidate, Abdul El-Sayed, has made similar comments where, you know, he's not guaranteeing, and really nobody who's been on record from the Democratic Party has guaranteed that if they win the midterms or win the White House, that they're going to reverse all of these tariffs. They've said they'll go about it in a different way, not as uniform across the board, but there is no guarantee that a Democratic administration will be taking us back to quote unquote normal pre-Trump tariff policy.
1: Conservative problems.
2: Yeah.
1: Tee us up on that.
2: One listener writes, so the Liberals got in with the minority parliament. They forced a majority and we're supposed to believe that they have 70% support. Give me a break. What have they done? Our job numbers are plummeting. We didn't get the deal with the U.S. that he said he would. Now, the Liberals don't have 70% support. The Prime Minister in some areas does. Yeah. And it's like, look, I understand where this person is coming from. The Liberals have yet to really show a major delivery on their major promises. You know, they've been in power now for about 18 months.
1: Yep.
2: Clock is ticking. A lot of people are wondering where the delivery on those promises are. But as far as the polls, I mean, the polls are the polls. Despite all of that, I'm not saying you don't have a point, but despite all of that, that's what the polling numbers are. People, the Liberals are sitting on a thick, plushy cushion of public support right now. They have a lot of political capital to spend.
1: Yeah. You know what? Like, this is fantasy world, but can you imagine, for conservatives out there, I appreciate Pierre Poilievre is legitimate leader of the party. Can you imagine, though, if, and he got skunked, but if Charest had won, and it was Charest versus Carney, what it would have looked like? I think it would have been entirely different in Quebec, but that's a fantasy world because he didn't win at all. He didn't come close. He won one riding. Another texter on conservative problems. Now, to be fair, who are the 14 Liberal MPs that wrote a letter about Carney's policies that they disagree with? That is the left side of the party. They wrote a letter. They didn't sign it. They tried to keep it secret. I mean, Guilbeau quit, the environment minister. On the left side of the party, there's a problem for Carney. He doesn't care right now because of everything else that is going on. When I say he doesn't care, he's not overly worried about it because he's shifted the party to the center, stolen a lot of conservative policies, running it in some ways like a conservative, which drives the blue team bananas.
2: Another listener writes, Pierre Poilievre, most irrelevant politician in Canada. If he had a shred of decency, he would have immediately resigned on election night last year after leading his party to the most colossal collapse of an electoral support in Canadian history. I'm not sure about that, but this listener does point out in 2019, Andrew Scheer added more conservative seats, 26, than the 24 Poilievre added in 2025. I think Poilievre would remind that listener the vote share did massively increase, almost 50%.
1: Yeah. But I mean, on the face of it, to that listener's point of view, he's lost through retirements, floor crossings, or other appointments, 8. He lost his own seat. He was supposed to be government. Most leaders, that would be absolutely devastating, and it would be very, very difficult to hold on. Many in this town believe it's going to be very, very difficult for Poilievre to hold on. We will continue to watch that. Are we shifting gears now? Is it time for Friday?
2: Let's wind it down here. Let's have a good time.
1: All right.
0: Here's what made me smile this week.
1: Now, we're supposed to pick something out that makes me smile, makes you smile, but, like, it's been kind of busy, and I haven't been smiling. So you picked it, and it's Thanksgiving.
2: It's Thanksgiving.
1: That's a good one.
2: Friday of a long weekend.
1: You got
2: That's
1: some facts on Thanksgiving?
2: I have prepared some fun facts about Canadian Thanksgiving here for you and the listeners. Canada's first recorded Thanksgiving, earlier than you might think. It dates back in this country, even before it does in the U.S., 1578.
1: Really?
2: They credit an English explorer named Martin Frobisher.
1: Frobisher Bay, right?
2: He held a ceremony giving thanks for surviving his voyage through the Arctic. It took place decades before the famous 1621 harvest celebration in Plymouth, which is what most people remember when they think about the origin of Thanksgiving. Now, Canada's Parliament established a national Thanksgiving observance in 1879. Mm-hmm. For many years, the date and reason for celebrating varied from one to the next. But it wasn't until 1957, very recent, that Parliament fixed the date as the second Monday in October. And do you want to know why they did that?
1: 1957, I'm not looking at your notes. It's got to be harvest related.
2: No, actually, it's to make sure the celebration of Thanksgiving is separate from the somber reflection of Remembrance Day.
1: Ah, that makes sense.
2: And
1: so, whoa.
2: Yeah.
1: Our first Thanksgiving recorded, obviously a settler, an explorer, was linked to the Arctic.
2: Yes.
1: I didn't know that. That's a big factoid I didn't know. What is that?
2: That's the More You Know jingle.
1: Oh, is it? Yeah. Oh, okay. Oh, I thought it was like a factoid jingle.
2: Very good, Chris. I'll leave you with this one. This is a fact that even I didn't know until I looked this up. Not a statutory holiday in every province. For our friends in Atlantic Canada, it's not a provincial stat in New Brunswick, Nova Scotia, PEI, or Newfoundland and Labrador.
1: So they got to work on Monday?
2: Well, if they do have to work, they don't legally get overtime.
1: Oh.
2: Now, most people probably don't work. Most stores are closed, but it's not a provincial stat.
1: So less turkey and wine for those folks because they'd have less time to recover. Have a great day, everybody. Happy.
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18: Good afternoon, I'm Eric Fox. Today, mainly cloudy with a high of 17. Right now, we've surpassed that and we're at 18 degrees. Your full forecast is coming up. First, your top stories. A new exclusive poll for CTV News Ottawa from Nanos Research shows that voters want the City of Ottawa to focus on affordability and infrastructure when making decisions on housing this election. The survey found that 39% of those polled said the city should focus on improving infrastructure to support growth. Meanwhile, 35% said the city should prioritize keeping housing affordable, and 10% of respondents said protecting existing neighborhoods should be the top priority. Nanos Research surveyed 762 randomly selected Ottawa residents between October 4th and October 8th. The survey has a margin of error of plus or minus 3.6%, or 19 times out of 20. You can see the full results on ctvnewsottawa.ca. Sticking with local politics, the four leading mayoral candidates will be facing off in a debate in the CTV News Ottawa studio on Wednesday, October 14th at 10 a.m. You can watch on ctvnewsottawa.ca and listen on Newstalk 580 CFRA. It will also be live streamed on CFRA's YouTube page. In other news, fire crews sprung into action on Saturday morning to free a person trapped in their vehicle after a collision in Osgood. The two-vehicle crash happened around Mitch Owens Road and Ninth Line Road. First responders began extrication efforts at around 11 a.m., safely freeing the trapped person about 5 minutes later. Paramedics say a 70-year-old woman was taken to hospital in stable condition. And finally, in sports, Atletico Ottawa is back on the pitch today on the West Coast. The team is gearing up for another deep run in the CPL postseason, with three regular season games remaining before the playoffs start. Atletico and Pacific FC will face off at 7 p.m. our time this evening in Victoria, B.C. It's a new way to join the conversation. Have your say with the CFRA Talkback button on the iHeartRadio app. From the CTV Weather Center, today mainly cloudy with a high of 17, which we have already surpassed. Tonight, cloudy and a low of 9. Tomorrow, on the holiday Monday, cloudy with a chance of showers in the afternoon and a high of 18. Then at night, cloudy with a chance of showers and a low of 5. And for your Tuesday, cloudy with a chance of showers and a high of 9. Right now, it's mostly cloudy and 18 degrees. That's the latest from the CTV Newsroom. I'm Eric Fox. 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
28: 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Over the next hour, Mark will break down geek speak into street speak so you know what's hot, what's not, and why.
29: Hey everyone, welcome to Tech Talk. Hope you're all having a fantastic Thanksgiving long weekend, and thank you for making Tech Talk a small part of it. Thrilled to have you along this hour to geek out with me for a bit on the latest in tech, some news you can use, but in a language you can understand. As you know, my goal isn't just to celebrate technology, but to help demystify it as well. And this weekend show will be no exception. First, a thank you to Chevrolet Canada and their awesome EV lineup, their electric vehicles, some of which are eligible for that tax credit, which you're going to hear a bit about this hour as well. All right, let me tell you what's on top for today. In a world where everything seems to be going up, prices are rising across the board, it's refreshing that there's a new smartphone called the Allo 2, A-H-L-O 2, from Bell that gives you a lot of bang for the buck. It is like a sixth or a seventh of the cost of some other smartphones, but is packed with features, including a really neat one that turns it into an e-reader. We're going to get to that right off the top of the show. After that, we talk about October being Cybersecurity Awareness Month. We're going to chat with an organization called Stand Against Scams and what you need to know to protect yourself. And don't worry, you don't need a degree in computer engineering to pull it off. Also on the show, we're going to chat with tech content creator Barris Alkis out of Toronto to chat with us about some of LG's latest releases, new gaming monitors, TVs that showcase artwork, and even one model that lets you roll it from room to room. All of this and more on a brand new Tech Talk. All right, let's officially kick things off with our first interview. When it comes to new smartphones, there's one that you may not have heard much about, but I really think you're going to want to. It's called the Allo 2. Launching this past week and carried by Bell, not only is the Allo 2 one of the most affordable smartphones available in Canada, but it's packed with many compelling features and a unique screen as well that we're going to hear about now. Joining us on the line is Steve Curran. He's Vice President of Wireless Product and Logistics at Bell. Hey, Steve, thanks for your time today. Good to talk to you.
30: Thanks for having me, Mark.
29: Yeah, great. Now, look, before we talk about the specific features of this device, again, it's called Allo 2. For our listeners, it's spelled A-H-L-O. What makes this phone unique, kind of at a high level?
30: You know, Mark, over the past few years, the Canadian smartphone landscape has really shrunk. 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
30: 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It is really kind of a great features, stylish device that comes at an exceptional value.
29: All right. So there's a lot of things to unpack there, which we will. And I should just let our listeners know I've had a chance to play around with this phone for over a week and was really surprised at the quality and the features of this phone, especially given the low price, which we'll get to shortly. But why don't we start with the screen? I think that's the first thing that users are going to be impressed with when they unbox this for the first time. It's a matte screen, so it's not shiny. It's not glossy. No glare. And it's what's called Next Paper Technology, NXT Paper Technology. Can you describe it, since this is radio or a podcast, and what are the applications for this kind of technology?
30: Oh, I'd love to. Honestly, this is one of my favorite standout features of this device. This Next Paper display, it's really designed to feel like you're reading on regular paper. So as you mentioned, it reduces glare, it filters out the blue light, and helps make the long periods of reading or browsing or scrolling simply much more comfortable on your eyes. And because, as I mentioned before, it packs 120Hz refresh rate, something you'd not normally find in the price range, that is a great combo for the screen. It even has a dedicated button that you can instantly switch to reading mode, and that also significantly expands the battery life of this device. It has lots of different modes. You can have regular mode, a color mode, or an ink paper mode. It's really kind of perfect for people who spend a lot of time reading emails, articles, ebooks, documents, or people who love to use a phone in full sunlight because it has no glare.
29: So you stumbled upon something here that I really like, and it's that grayscale or black and white mode. So you press this button on the side and it magically dissolves into this grayscale mode from color. You kind of see it transform. You can read on it like an e-reader. It looks like the same kind of technology, something that's more conducive for reading even outside. It's a big screen too, by the way. It's almost 7 inches. So it is great for ebooks, but it's like having two products in one. It's having a phone and yeah, a color Android powered smartphone that you can use like any other phone, but then you press and hold that button on the right side and now it's grayscale. And to your point, there's no glare, easy to read on the eyes, but looks like an e-reader, which I think is great. So that's called Next Paper Technology. If anybody wants to look that up, it's NXT Paper. Could we now walk through the battery performance? That's maybe not the sexiest of features to look for, but super important.
30: Oh, it's so important, Mark. And honestly, everybody suffers from battery anxiety. And battery performance was a major focus when we were designing this device because we know how important it is to our customers who expect great battery life, but they're often surprised to learn that what this device can deliver. This device can deliver 7 days of reading mode on a single charge. In a standby mode, it can deliver over 20 days of charge. And when you do need to charge this massive 5,200 milliamp battery, you have 33 watt fast charging that gets you from 0 to 50% in just 38 minutes. Honestly, it's designed to help customers spend less time looking for a charger and just more time enjoying the phone that they got.
29: We are chatting with Steve Curran. He's VP of Wireless Product and Logistics at Bell. Bell has launched their second phone called the Allo 2, A-H-L-O. This is a feature-packed phone without breaking the bank. We're going to leave that to the end, Steve, because I think this is really an important part of the story. But suffice to say, this is a very affordable smartphone. And to your point, by the way, not a lot of competition. I just want to circle back about that. There's really, you know, Apple and Samsung kind of dominate the space, whether you're using this personally or professionally, because it does have enough power under the hood to handle the work-related tasks. And that also includes photography, by the way. Not only do consumers want a great camera in a smartphone, but even in the business world, right? Industries like real estate, insurance, designers, journalists, and so on, they need a good camera as well. Can you tell us a bit about that?
30: Oh, yeah. Doesn't matter what you're using this phone for. If you're documenting a property or sharing a project updates or creating content or just capturing your regular moments, the camera is really, really important. And the Allo 2 features a 50 megapixel main camera. It's got an ultra wide lens with a 32 megapixel selfie camera, along with optical image stabilization and even AI powered features to help it make it easy to shoot. Video can be shot in 4K, which delivers an absolute crisp clarity. And more broadly, it is designed for anyone looking for strong performance and modern features at a more affordable price point.
1: All right. And when you're shooting video in 4K, those are big files. So that leads me to my next question. Storage is expandable on this phone, which is very rare to find these days. Can you please let us know how much storage you get in the device and what you can expand it to?
30: Yeah, absolutely. And like you mentioned, most devices don't have extendable memory. They just don't give that flexibility. But Allo 2 comes with 128 gigabytes of storage, but it can be expanded to 2 terabytes with a simple micro SD. And that's a huge benefit for people who store a lot of photos, videos, files, media, and like you said, shoot in 4K.
1: All right. And you can pick up an expandable micro SD card very affordably. I mean, even like a 512 card you can get and pop it into your phone for just over $100. And that's quadruple the amount of storage you get with the phone. Now let's wrap up on price. So the Allo 2, how much does it start at? And is there just the one configuration?
30: Yeah, no, it's a great question. And affordability was a very big focus for us with Allo 2. It is now for sale at $335 in retail price. And on installments at both Bell and Virgin Plus, it's going to be as low as $10 a month. There's only one configuration to keep this simple. And if I could just add, you know, at a time when affordability is absolutely top of mind for many Canadians, and many phone manufacturers are increasing their prices or reducing the memory that they're providing, our goal with Allo 2 was quite simple. We needed to deliver features that our customers care about most at a price that is affordable and reachable for every single Canadian.
1: By comparison, the iPhone 18 Pro, which is available now, great phone, but it is $1,749 to start, or $73.75 a month, compared to the Allo 2 at $335 outright, or $10 a month. That is quite a difference. All right, we're going to wrap up with Steve from Bell when we return on Tech Talk. I wanted to let you know about an accessory pack for the Allo 2 as well, which gives you a protective case and charger. So stick with us. 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Hope you're enjoying the Thanksgiving long weekend with friends and family. We'll be right back with more Tech Talk.
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1: 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Just a minute left with Steve Curran from Bell to talk about the Allo 2 smartphone, only $335 for the phone outright or $10 a month. And as you hopefully heard in the last block, packed with features. You did mention it's available if you're on Bell or Virgin Plus.
30: That's correct. Bell or Virgin Plus.
1: There's also an optional accessory bundle that I've also been testing out. It's both a case and a high-speed charger as well.
30: Oh, absolutely. There's a USB-C cable inside the box, and there's also a way to buy a case and a 30-watt fast charger for only $39.99, which is an incredible value.
1: And that's just called the Allo 2 accessory bundle, I believe. Allo 2 is spelled A-H-L-O. And where do we learn more, Steve? How do we get going here?
30: Hey, you can check us out at allo.ca, bell.ca, or virginplus.ca. You can come by any one of our Bell or Virgin stores, and even some of our partners will be carrying this device as well.
1: Yeah, I do encourage our listeners to see it and hold it to really understand all the features we've been chatting about, especially the screen. Thank you so much for your time, Steve. Really appreciate it. Good to talk to you again, and all the best, and congrats on the launch of Allo 2.
30: My pleasure. Thank you, Mark.
1: In case you missed the first part of our interview in the last segment, the last block before the commercial break, this Allo 2 phone has a neat feature where if you press a button on the side of the device, it turns it into an e-reader. So going from a color Android phone where you can, of course, play games and watch movies and look at your social media feed and browse the web and all that, when you want to read a book, you press a button on the side, everything goes black and white. something you can read outside on this nearly 7-inch matte display. Better on battery life because it's just black and white and looks like ink. So really a cool feature. And then you just press a button and it goes back to a color phone again. Allo.ca for more. Allo.ca. All right. Speaking of phones and other digital devices, let's talk cybersecurity with our next guest. October is Cybersecurity Awareness Month, which is a great time to remind listeners on the different ways to remain cyber safe, even if you're not tech savvy. And so I'm thrilled to be partnering with an organization called Stand Against Scams to share some simple yet powerful things we can do to ward off fraudsters lurking in cyberspace. To tell us all about Stand Against Scams and share some of those great tips to fighting back against those fraudsters, we're joined on the line by Julie Matthews, consumer protection expert and spokesperson for Stand Against Scams. Hey, Julie, thanks for your time today.
15: Thanks for having me, Mark.
1: Looking forward to this chat. Before we get into what Stand Against Scams is all about, how big of a problem are we talking about here?
15: Well, scams are a massive problem, and I think we all know because we get the calls, the emails, the text messages, and sometimes it can seem a little bit overwhelming. The Canadian Anti-Fraud Center reports that just in the first 6 months of this year, Canadians have already reported losses of $351 million. And scams are becoming more sophisticated than ever before, you know, building that trust, exploiting that trust, trying to manipulate us, and it's just getting harder and harder to spot them.
1: Yeah, no doubt. And you hit the nail on the head, first of all, by painting the picture of us getting texts and emails and calls, direct messages over social media. Like, it's never ending. It's an onslaught. And you brought up another good point, which I would like to explore a bit more in a moment about it getting more sophisticated, probably thanks to AI. But to go back to your number, that's a big number of how much money was lost due to scams in Canada just in those few months. And what's even scarier is the fact that that's only among those who have reported it, right? I mean, so it's likely a much, much bigger number.
15: Absolutely. The Canadian Anti-Fraud Center estimates that only about 5 to 10% of scams are actually reported. So the $351 million that has been lost in the first 6 months of this year are just the reported losses. So if those stats are true, the losses are really in the billions.
1: Wow. I guess people are embarrassed or they don't know how to report the fact that they've been defrauded. There's probably a few different reasons why people aren't reporting it. But yeah, scary nonetheless. With that in mind, let's now pivot and talk about Stand Against Scams. What is the organization all about? And who are your members? I think it's a consortium of companies, right?
15: It is, yes. Stand Against Scams is a scam awareness campaign that was launched by the Canadian Anti-Scam Coalition. And the coalition is really an unprecedented group. It brings together some of Canada's largest and well-known organizations from financial institutions, tech and telecom companies, law enforcement and government agencies. And it's really the first time that they're all getting together, working together to create this campaign and have a website to try and protect and educate Canadians, protect them from scams and fraud through that education and awareness.
1: All right, so it's Canada's big banks, like the five big banks, it's telcos, probably the three big ones, and then there are tech companies like TikTok and Google and Meta, if I'm not mistaken, just to name a couple. So this is a group of companies all come together to help educate Canadians about the risks out there and, of course, how to mitigate them, how to minimize the odds of you getting attacked. And so, of course, it would be remiss to have you on the show and not ask about those tips. I do want to let our listeners know, as I hinted at off the top, for full transparency, like you, Julie, I'm going to be working with Stand Against Scams for the first time as a bit of an ambassador, if you will, to help share these tips and break them down into plain English. You mentioned earlier that it's getting worse, these scams. Is it because of AI? I didn't want to put words in your mouth, but it seems like artificial intelligence, as wonderful as a tool it could be, it's also being abused by cyber criminals to better dupe you out of your funds, right?
15: It is, yes. AI is making scams faster and more convincing. So now fraudsters can create polished, perfect messages when they're communicating with us. They can clone a loved one's voice and it really sounds like a loved one. And they can, of course, create videos. We've seen those of someone we know or think we know, someone we trust. You know, AI scams are still using that same fear, urgency, and emotion, that manipulation that we see with other scams. But now the AI tool in there is making the lies harder to spot.
1: All right. So you brought up, I guess they're referred to often as deep fakes, where it sounds or looks like someone you know, but it's not, using AI. And then, of course, yeah, grammar mistakes, spelling errors, that's all a thing of the past, where a lot of these scams do originate overseas. And so that used to be a red flag when it was pretty evident that the person wasn't who they claimed to be or the company that they claimed to be from, like your bank. So AI is really helping there. And I'm also reading, Julie, and let me know if this is correct, that these scammers are also using AI to scrub your social media profile, like your Facebook page, and find information about you and then better personalize that scam, even using, you know, like when they send you a DM, a direct message over, say, Facebook Messenger, they'll pretend that they're your grandson because you have posted about your grandson. So it'll look like it's from him. Is that fair? They're using these tools to also learn more about you.
15: Yes, they are. I mean, they've always mined for information, and that's why we really don't want to be oversharing online, but they've always done that.
1: It's just getting easier. Yeah.
15: Right, exactly. But AI is speeding up that process. Imagine if they could create AI agents and use them specifically to mine for information, and they pick 50 people that they want to collect more information on. Imagine how much faster they can do that now and then turn around and ask AI, okay, knowing what we know about Mr. ABC over here, what kinds of messages and language and scripts should we be using to try and convince him to give us some money and information?
1: Yeah, wow. So devious. But yeah, it's automating a lot of these things that used to be a manual task. Good point. Thanks, Julie. More with Julie Matthews from Stand Against Scams when we return on Tech Talk. Of course, I'm going to ask her to share some easy ways to fight back, protect yourself, even if you're not tech savvy. I'm excited to be working with the organization as well. You may see me on various platforms like TV. Heads up. All right, we'll be right back with more Tech Talk.
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10: 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Here's Tech Talk.
1: Welcome back to Tech Talk, everyone. We are chatting with Julie Matthews. She is a consumer protection expert who gives talks to various communities across Canada about staying cyber safe. She's also a spokesperson for Stand Against Scams. We're going to plug a website in a moment where you can read more of these tips to fighting back. But let's go through a few of them verbally, if you will, Julie. Where would you like to start?
15: Sure. Well, one of the things I think we need to change the way and the types of tips we're giving. So we've all heard things like trust your gut. If something doesn't feel right, if it seems too good to be true. You know, these are still good tips and good tools, but they just don't go far enough anymore. We have to start teaching people not just what scams look like, but what manipulation feels like.
1: Could you elaborate a bit, Julie? So if we get a message like a text that claims to be from, I don't know, CRA, right? Says that we need you to confirm your personal information. We've had a problem. What do we do? What would we do? And is that any different than what we were advising people to do, say, 5 years ago?
15: So we need to be aware that just the scams are so common and out there. So anything that we're receiving unsolicited, whether it's an email, phone call, or a text, we immediately need to just be a little bit more suspicious. We need to do, so Stand Against Scams has three main tips, and honestly, they're great because they're simple and they're easy to use in any situation. So stop, check, and talk. So stop. There's that pause that we really need to take because scammers are counting on that panic, that emotion, that urgency. And a lot of times if we just take that pause and we think about it for a while, we may save ourselves. And then check. So we need to independently verify. So don't just believe that that email or text is from your financial institution. You need to call your financial institution or call the government or whoever they're saying they are and actually verify before clicking on anything or providing any information. And then finally, talk. So, you know, get a second opinion. Talk to a friend or family member. Hey, I received this email or text. Does this seem okay to you? What do you think? Or talk to your financial institution, go to police, because getting that second opinion might keep you from making a big mistake.
1: Yeah. All great tips. And there are a lot more at the Stand Against Scams website. And what would that be?
15: StandAgainstScams.ca.
1: Oh, pretty easy. StandAgainstScams.ca. Once again, it's StandAgainstScams.ca. Julie, really great to chat with you. Thanks so much for your time and your expertise. Keep up the great work. Thanks so much again.
15: Thanks for having me, Mark.
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1: Well, I think it's time we talk what's new in TVs and computer monitors. The pre-holiday shopping season is upon us, and whether you're treating yourself to a tech upgrade or maybe searching for that perfect gift for someone on your gift list, there's no shortage of exciting new products to consider. Today, we're joined by tech creator Baris Alkis to break down some of LG's latest releases, including new gaming monitors, productivity displays, and flexible entertainment screens that can adapt to just about any space in the home. Baris, welcome to the show. Good to chat with you. How are things going?
0: Thanks so much for having me, Mark. Things are great. I'm excited to be here.
1: Awesome. Before we dive into the products, let's start with you, Baris. You're known for your tech content and reviews. I just watched one of your videos the other day on how to integrate tech in an apartment and optimize space. It was great, by the way. But how did you first get into the world of tech? And what keeps you excited about trying out the latest gadgets? I mean, things evolve so rapidly.
0: Thanks, Mark. I've always been so fascinated by how technology can enhance an everyday experience, right? A lot of my content is about testing different tech in real life and showing people what it looks like when it fits into my day. Whether I'm editing content, working on other creative projects, gaming, or just spending time at home. I just love finding devices that don't just look impressive from a tech standpoint, but also make life easier and enjoyable.
1: And you often keep design in mind, style, design.
0: Absolutely.
1: Yeah, and it's great. And I love your content that it's long form. There's some real meat here.
0: Thank you.
1: And it's shot really well too. So yeah, kudos. Keep up the great work.
0: Thank you so much.
1: Is your primary platform YouTube or Instagram, both?
0: YouTube and Instagram, yes. A lot of lifestyle over on Instagram, but a lot of like story-based tech content over on YouTube, yes.
1: So one thing we've been seeing lately is people are expecting more from their displays than ever before. They're using them for work. Maybe they work a bit from home, so a little bit of a hybrid setup for gaming, streaming video, content creation, like what you do, you name it. From your perspective, what are some of the biggest trends you're noticing right now with that in mind?
0: Absolutely. What's interesting is how much those uses are starting to overlap. A feature that matters to a gamer, like smoother motion or a faster response, can also make a real difference if you're editing videos or, you know, creating or consuming content. Versatility has become a huge part of what people are looking for. That's what stood out to me on LG's latest lineup. You've got products from high-performance gaming monitors and productivity displays to flexible entertainment screens. So there's something for every type of user and every kind of space, really.
1: So let's look at some of those products. You've had the chance to spend some time with LG's latest display. I just saw a video you had with one of their OLED TVs, as well as monitors. What ones stood out to you the most?
0: For me, it has to start with the LG Ultra Gear lineup. The 45-inch LG Ultra Gear Evo GX9 immediately gets your attention. Its curved OLED display wraps naturally around your field of view, creating a much more immersive experience. It almost feels like the display pulls you into whatever you're doing.
1: All right, so to bring our listeners up to speed, LG's Ultra Gear line are monitors.
0: Yes.
1: So these are desktop displays, unlike a TV, which would be mounted to the wall. Ultra Gear, the Evo GX9 is the one that you said really grabbed your attention. So it sounds like it's ideal for someone looking for a premium setup. Does that include gamers as well, or is that maybe a different product altogether? I mean, 45 inches is as big as some TVs, but is this for gamers too?
0: It could be enjoyed by gamers, definitely, because there's OLED display. There's a nice curved display, which is very immersive when gaming, but we got some other gaming products for sure.
1: Would one of them be the G5? I think one of the newest models, right?
0: Yes, and that's the next on the list.
1: Tell us about it. So it's the LG Ultra Gear G5.
0: One of the headline features is its 1,000 hertz refresh rate, which means the monitor can refresh the image on screen up to 1,000 times per second. Now, that might sound a little too technical, but what it means for gamers is that it's just smooth motion and responsiveness. For instance, if you're playing fast-paced competitive games, every movement feels more fluid and immediate. It's the kind of upgrade you notice the moment you start using it. What I also like about it is that it's a 25-inch display, which is more approachable size for a lot of people's desks. So whether you're a serious gamer, a student, or someone who's building a new setup, it's just a great option.
1: 1,000 hertz refresh rate is just insane.
0: It is insane, yeah.
1: I got to just tell people as a reference, most TVs and monitors, it's 60 hertz. So that's 60 frames per second. There are actually 60 still images that makes it look like motion when there are 60 of them per second. Some gaming monitors can do 120, 144. 1,000 hertz refresh rate is insane. So
0: it's insane.
1: Buttery smooth motion is the optimal phrase there. And it can give you an edge when you're playing competitively online. So with that in mind, gaming is obviously a huge focus here. A lot of our listeners are also using monitors for work and productivity, so that 9-to-5 life as well. I'll ask Baris Alkis, a tech content creator, when we return if there's anything in that productivity department that has caught his eye. And then we're going to shift gears and talk TVs, including one that is wireless. You don't need to plug it in. It'll last for a few hours on its built-in battery. And it's on a stand. It's on a vertical stand that's on wheels that you can roll around your home. And we'll talk about the applications for that. For example, you could be watching a fitness instructor on a streaming service in like a home gym or any open area of your home, and then wheel it into the kids' room if they want to watch a movie during a sleepover or whatever. Then you can roll it into a family room that has like a fireplace on the screen and that kind of thing. So it's kind of neat. Even roll it outside if you have a deck and you're barbecuing and it's still nice enough to do so. And it is this Thanksgiving weekend and you want to watch a hockey game while grilling. Then yeah, you got the idea. So we're going to talk more with Baris when we return on
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12: Welcome back to Tech Talk, everyone, on this Thanksgiving long weekend. If you're just joining us now, we're talking with tech creator Baris Alkes. He's a content creator on YouTube, where he's got some long form videos as well as some content for Instagram, kind of like shorter bites, but still covering tech. He's in a partnership with LG, and we're chatting about its latest releases, including gaming monitors. We're now going to shift and talk productivity displays and then end off on TVs, including one that has a pretty cool twist to it. You're not going to want to miss that. So, Baris, thanks again for your time. Just before the break, you were talking about computer monitors designed more to get work done. Please continue your thought.
13: Absolutely. So there's this monitor that I've been using, and I've been obsessed with this monitor myself. This is the 32-inch LG Ultrafine Evo Nano IPS Black 6K with Thunderbolt 5. 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
12: 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And as you said, really boosting color as well and the built-in high-speed connectivity. Love it with the Thunderbolt 5. Love it. We are chatting with Baris Alkes. He is, of course, a tech content creator with long-form videos on YouTube. YouTube, also has an Instagram channel if you aren't following him.

0: you should. Let's now pivot and talk more about entertainment instead of productivity. What do you have in mind there? Maybe a big screen TV.
1: Yes. One product that really caught my eye is the LG Gallery TV. What makes it unique is that it's designed to blend into your space. So when mounted on the wall, it sits nearly flush, almost like a piece of artwork, which is different from most TVs. And of course, it still delivers a premium viewing experience for movies, sports, streaming, and gaming. But I think what people appreciate is that it doesn't force you to choose between a great tech and design. It does both really well.
0: Right. And there's probably more time where you've got the TV on the wall, but you're not watching it. You're maybe entertaining or you're having a meal. And it's nice to have that beautiful artwork on there, like a picture frame, because it is flush against the wall when you're not watching TV. So it's not just a black rectangle, right? So it's a clever use of
1: the
0: display when you're not actually consuming content actively. I love the passive applications here. And so if the gallery TV is all about elevating a space, LG also has something that's designed to move around it. This is a family of products that I've written about a lot before. It's the Stand By Me family. So the new LG Stand By Me 2 Max is one of the more unique products in the lineup. I'd love for you to tell our listeners about it.
1: Yeah, and honestly, it's one of my favorites because it's such a different take on entertainment. What makes it unique is that it's flexibility. Most TVs are designed to stay in one room, but the LG Stand By Me 2 Max is designed to move with you. You can easily bring it to the kitchen while you're cooking, move it into a home office, set it up for a movie night, or just use it in a space where a traditional TV may not make sense. I think what makes it so appealing is that it gives you the freedom to enjoy your entertainment wherever you are instead of being tied into a single room or a single setup. And it's been updated with a larger display this year too, which makes it even better for watching content, following workouts, or sharing entertainment with family and friends.
0: Yeah, just because it's radio or a podcast, I just want to help our listeners visualize this. This is a TV that's on a rollable stand. So it's like a vertical stand that the TV sits on top of, but there's wheels on the bottom. So you can bring it, as you were saying, Barris, from like a child's bedroom. Maybe they have a sleepover and they're watching a Disney movie, you know, roll it into the kitchen. When you want to follow along with recipes, roll it into an open space or like a home gym if you want to do some yoga or exercises in front of the display and following along with your favorite content creators there. I love the versatility of it. And with a built-in battery, it doesn't always have to be plugged in. You can get a couple hours worth of video content without having to have a wall plug nearby. Love all that. So it does sound like LG has really covered a lot of the different needs here with the lineup, with their various lineups. Is there one big takeaway that you'd like to leave listeners with?
1: I think to summarize, displays have become much more versatile. Whether you're gaming on the LG Ultra Gear G5, tackling creative projects on the 32-inch LG Ultra Fine Evo 6K, immersing yourself on the 45-inch LG Ultra Gear Evo GX9, enjoying a movie night on the LG Gallery TV, or moving the LG Stand By Me 2 Max around your home, these products are all designed to fit naturally into the way people actually live. And for me, that's what great technology should do. It shouldn't feel complicated. It should simply help you get more enjoyment, productivity, and flexibility out of the things you do every day.
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0: Awesome. All right, LG.ca. Thanks again, Barris. Good to talk to you. All the best.
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2: 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This is Canada's longest-running technology radio show. Yep, since 1999, where everyone was buzzing about MP3s, those little digital music files. The iMac was getting popular. The video game Half-Life was blowing up. And a proud Canadian moment, BlackBerry released its first device, a pager capable of email, in 1999.
0: Speaking of that appearance on Canada AM, you might have heard last week on Tech Talk that I was going to Kelowna, BC to give a talk at a Pizza Hut franchisee show. If you're scratching your head why a tech guy was asked to give a keynote speech, it's all about AI and AI agents. If you're familiar with that term, drone delivery, autonomous vehicles, robots in the kitchen. and a lot more. So anyways, I was enjoying my chat and I always kick it off with a little bit about me. And I showed a video of me on Canada AM introducing the BlackBerry pager. Got a couple of laughs from the audience. I had like a really bad mullet, a little goatee, a couple of hoop earrings. So I was showing that this was the pager, not even the phone yet. But it was a two-way email pager, which was really new for the time. And I'm like, yeah, it's from a company called Research in Motion in Waterloo, Ontario, Kitchener-Waterloo area. Anyways, the audience, I think, got a kick out of that blast from the past. If you want to see that video, by the way, go to YouTube, type in Mark Saltzman, Mark with a C, and Canada AM, and you'll see that video. Maybe you've still got a BlackBerry in your drawer somewhere. If you want to reach out on social media, maybe you've got tech questions for me or suggestions for upcoming guests or topics for Tech Talk, you can hit me up on all the major social media platforms, X, Facebook, Instagram, Blue Sky, Threads, LinkedIn, TikTok, and YouTube. And it's Mark Saltzman, M-A-R-C-S-A-L-T-Z-M-A-N. So I have a podcast called Tech It Out, and it's based on my US-based radio show. I don't know if you know this, but even though I live just north of Toronto, I host a one-hour weekly tech radio show south of the border as well called Tech It Out, and it's also a podcast. And so on that show, much like this program, you'll hear the announcer has little bits that they say about me as we come out of a commercial or we go into a commercial. And one of them that she says on the American show is, follow Mark on social media. It's Mark with a C, Saltzman with a Z. And so I have Canadian listeners on that podcast and they know I'm Canadian and they give me heck by having the announcer say Saltzman with the Z. And I say that as well because the podcast is based on the US radio show. So hey, don't at me. That's how they say that letter south of the border. I wanted to thank you so much for tuning into Tech Talk. A big thank you to Chevrolet. Chevy has these awesome electric vehicles like the 2027 Bolt, which is Canada's most affordable EV that has more than 400 kilometers of range. So not only do you not have to ever pay for gas again, but there are some government programs where you can get a free EV charger for your garage, some money off of your electric bill, and even a tax credit for buying the vehicle, depending on the cost of the vehicle. Chevrolet.ca has more. Again, that's Chevrolet.ca. Have a fantastic rest of your long weekend, everyone. Happy Thanksgiving, and I look forward to catching up with you next weekend for another new episode of Tech Talk. Bye-bye for now.
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3: From the National Newsroom of the Canadian Press, I'm Lisa Laporte. Canada is advising no travel to Riyadh's airport after the latest attacks in the Saudi Arabian capital.
4: Canada's ambassador to Saudi Arabia says the embassy in Riyadh remains open for Canadians needing consular assistance. A Saudi-led coalition fighting Houthi rebels in Yemen says another projectile has hit a passenger terminal at Riyadh's airport, just one day after a missile attack on the same terminal killed 12 people and injured hundreds. Canada's issued a travel advisory to avoid all non-essential travel to Saudi Arabia and to avoid all travel to Riyadh's international airport. Prime Minister Mark Carney has condemned the violence and calls the Houthis' attacks on civilian infrastructure abhorrent and unjustified. Jason White, The Canadian Press.
3: The new French ambassador says an uncertain world makes Canada a very important and preferred partner for France. French ambassador Hélène Farnot-Dufremont was appointed to her post in Canada last month. She's also heaped on praise to Prime Minister Mark Carney's approach to U.S. trade talks and what she calls extremely radical American demands. Early voting begins Tuesday on the Alberta referendum. Elections Alberta is urging voters to go to advance polls if they're worried about long lines on October 19th. More than 650,000 Albertans requested mail-in ballots, which is about 20% of the province's registered voters. Pope Leo XIV has announced he will soon undergo surgery.
8: Pope Leo has revealed that doctors recently discovered a nodule on his lung and that he's going in for surgery. The Vatican says the operation is expected in the coming days and that the Pope will be in recovery for at least a week. This is the first major health scare that we know about Pope Leo. He's 71 years old and we understand he's quite sporty. He plays tennis and swims. The big question is how and whether this will affect his upcoming trip to Latin America. He's due to visit Uruguay, Argentina, and Peru starting on the 6th of November. The Vatican isn't saying how or whether the itinerary will be changed.
3: And pumpkin season is getting pricier for at least one Ontario farm.
9: Patrick and Christopher Butters grow ornamental pumpkins, gourds, and corn on their farm just south of London, Ontario. Although the farm is not paying tariffs directly to get goods across the border, Patrick Butters says trade tensions are pushing up freight, packaging, and diesel costs. He says average trucking rates are up 30% from last year, and cardboard packaging costs are up about 20% since the spring. The Canadian Federation of Agriculture says farmers across Canada are also paying more for machinery, parts, steel, and aluminum. Michelle Zedekian, The Canadian Press.
3: This is The Canadian Press. In sports, baseball's Final Four kicks off tonight in Milwaukee. The Brewers take on the LA Dodgers in Game 1 of the National League Championship Series. It's a short turnaround for the Cleveland Guardians after beating the Chicago White Sox last night in a division series that went the distance. They're now prepping for Game 1 of the American League Championship Series against Tampa Bay. The Rays, who swept the New York Yankees, will host the opener tomorrow. Just one Canadian team in action tonight in the NHL on a light three-game schedule. The Vancouver Canucks are in New York to take on the Rangers. The early game has Seattle at Washington. The Philadelphia Flyers will try to earn their first win of the season tonight against the Carolina Hurricanes. And in NFL action today, the Seattle Seahawks take on the San Francisco 49ers. The Niners have won four straight since the season started. From the Canadian Press, I'm Lisa Laporte.
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36: Happy Saturday, everybody. Welcome to the show.
37: Happy Thanksgiving
3: hello, hello.
37: Day weekend.
3: That's right.
36: Yeah, Thanksgiving long weekend. Oh, it's a beauty.
3: Friends, family, food.
36: Yeah. Dora, what'd you say just before we went on? You're doing a dinner for 12?
37: 12.
36: Tonight?
3: Well, it's a lot of eating all weekend long.
37: In Smithville?
3: At the cottage.
36: At the cottage.
3: Yeah.
37: I was going to say,
3: I'm free. Open invite.
37: Not in the cottage.
3: Open invite.
37: Cottage is a little further away.
3: So yeah,
37: I'd
3: yeah.
37: be all over it.
3: Open invite.
36: So what, Tim's got the turkey and the barbecue already? Is that,
3: No, I actually cooked the turkey yesterday, believe it or not.
37: I don't know much. I'm Italian.
3: Yeah.
37: And even though we have turkey and it's the side dish. The main dish is still lasagna.
36: It has to be lasagna,
3: that's
36: right, Frank?
3: That's right. Like, I could have used your second kitchen yesterday. I definitely could have used your second kitchen.
37: See?
36: All right.
37: Hey, if you've been to the iHeart, if you miss our show, you can listen to it on podcast, and they've got the new picture of Dora and I on there.
3: Ooh, it's there.
37: When I went on there. And it looks really good. So again, you've got me, the mortgage guy who've been here way too long. And now we've got, my grandkids are going to start watching Dora the Explorer. We have Dora the Realtor in there.
3: That's right.
37: Dora
3: That's
37: the Realtor. Me. Just remember that when you got to sell your house, Dora the Realtor.
3: That's right. That's right.
36: Reminds me, I've got a joke.
37: Uh-oh.
36: Speaking of realtors.
3: Okay.
36: How many real estate agents does it take to change a broken light bulb?
3: Oh, I don't know.
36: None. They just update the listing to say the room features romantic mood lighting.
37: That's
3: amazing. Yeah. And hire you to make it look nice and bright in the photos.
36: That's the flash on the camera that has nothing to do with, Anyway. All right. So Frank, some job numbers this week.
37: Boy, and we talked about the labor report coming out on October 9th, and that's the first piece of what Bank of Canada is going to utilize to make their decision on October 28th on whether whether they're going to raise the prime rate or leave it the way it is. If the job numbers have anything to do with it, that first report, certainly has Tiff Macklem, the governor of the Bank of Canada, thinking we got to sit on the sidelines, because in the month of August, we lost 42,000 jobs. And if that wasn't bad enough, we lost 68,000 jobs in the month of September. So that is outrageous. A scary, scary number, including 70,000 public service jobs lost. Kids, youth between 15 and 24, which again makes sense.
36: Back to school.
3: Right. Seasonal,
36: back to
3: school. Seasonal,
37: yeah. So they lost
3: right?
37: their jobs, seasonal yeah. work. So there's a ton of those. And thankfully, thank you, Alberta, again. Alberta seems to buck the trend on everything. Whatever happens to the rest of the country, Alberta goes the opposite direction. So here we are. As a country, we lost 68,000 jobs, but Alberta gained 23,000. So you take Alberta out of the equation, the rest of the country lost 91,000 jobs in the month of September alone.
36: Yeah.
37: Alone. Well, so those are scary figures that hurt the economy altogether. I mean, this is the other thing. And as much as the inflation report is the next key report that comes out on October 19th, and that's going to be that second piece of which the Bank of Canada governor has to analyze and decide, do we do anything with prime rate? There's no question that the inflation number is likely going to be higher than it was last month, only because look at the fuel prices, look at the oil prices. So
36: yes.
37: That hasn't gone away yet. So if we compare it year over year, which is what they do, the likelihood is, you know, we were at 3% overall. Most economists are predicting 3.3, 3.4, which again isn't horrible. This isn't 2022 when we were at 8.1.
36: Right.
37: This is 3.3, 3.4. And the other difference, and a lot of people say, yeah, but Frank, you remember 2022? I say, I sure do. But
3: you can remember that far away?
37: I could. I can't remember what I ate yesterday, but I can remember that stuff. There's certain things that just don't go away. So obviously that was a painful moment for a lot of Canadians, yeah. You know, the ones that weren't adjustable and variable, because a lot of them followed Tiff Macklem's comment, which was interest rates are going to remain low for a very long time.
3: Yes.
37: So
3: yes.
37: A lot of Canadians were not expecting prime rate to go up as aggressively as it did.
36: That rapid increase.
37: And rapid. Like, we're not talking a quarter point here like we're talking about now. But the other thing about 2022 is that unemployment was low. And everybody had oodles of cash in their bank accounts from being locked down for so long that they were going out and spending frivolously wherever they wanted. They can just spend. Today, you're seeing the exact opposite. I think the service industry, the restaurants, do very well on weekends. I think where the service restaurants are starting to feel it is during the week where their attendance is much lower. Like, you know, they have one seating instead of two that they were used to. So, again, Bank of Canada has to consider that. So I think if you're in an adjustable variable rate mortgage right now, I think it's probably less than 50. A week ago, it was 50 to 60% that they were going to move. Now, most economists think it's 20 to 30% that there's a move right now. And there's a 70% move of one in December. But again, we need to get the numbers for October and November before they'll make a decision. Now, the one in December is right at the beginning of December. So we likely won't have November job numbers. But historically, again, very much seasonal.
3: Right.
37: November and December, there's usually job gains, but they're temporary job gains. They're not permanent job gains.
3: Right. I mean, the thing that really, really surprised me with the job numbers was the division of the job losses, right? We lost, 35,000 in education, 23,000 in healthcare.
37: Healthcare.
3: What?
37: What we need.
3: I don't even
37: most.
3: Understand
37: yeah.
3: it.
37: Jobs in
3: right?
37: that.
3: And then, 13,000 in manufacturing with the trade war and everything going on.
37: That makes a little more sense.
3: It does make sense, but I almost thought that would be higher as compared to education and healthcare.
37: Yeah, there's no question there's choppy waters ahead for us.
3: Yes.
37: Labor report. I mean, we still got the craziness that's happening south of the border. We still got this Iran, U.S., we've got so many events that are happening worldwide that Tim Macklem made a good point a couple of weeks ago where he said, listen, we got to worry about our country. We're going to follow what our country's doing. Just because other countries raise prime, that's their own, because their own statistics show them. We'll focus on our own country, and we're going to make the moves necessary to make sure that Canadians can feel comfortable. And if the inflation's running on a runaway train like it was in 2022, then I think Tiff Macklem has reason to raise prime. But if it's just little gains because of the oil crisis that we're in right now, then I think he can probably sit back and say, we can manage this. We should be able to manage it without having to raise prime. Because if Canadians are losing jobs, we need to make sure that we keep their borrowing costs as low as possible. Because it's not about just an adjustable variable rate mortgage. Everybody thinks about that because of our industry. But people have personal lines of credits, and they're impacted by
36: prime rate, car loans.
37: Everything is impacted by where prime is at, so it does make a difference on everything else. Businesses run their businesses on line of credit and stuff. So if prime goes up a quarter point, it is very impactful outside of just the adjustable variable rate mortgage.
36: So, Dora, with all those job losses, especially 70,000 in the public service, now that's not all federal, obviously. That's spread across, you know, provincial, across the country.
0: Right.
36: But are you seeing anything in the Ottawa market? Is it slowing down a little bit? Is it?
0: So I know we touched on the numbers last week a little bit. Ottawa September real estate was a bit slow, but it really is more complicated than just saying the market was slow. We had 1,010 home sales in September, and that's down 6.6% from last year. But a little bit higher than August, right? So sales haven't fallen off a cliff. We have just changed the amount of competition.
36: Right.
0: And that's where things get a little bit trickier, because in September, we had nearly 3,000 new listings come onto the market. Again, we expect bigger numbers in September, but still that was up 38% from the number of listings that we had in August. And so our active inventory is just under 5,000 homes, which is 8% higher than a year ago. But for people like us who have been doing this for a long time, having 5,000 units for sale isn't outrageous. It's just outrageous by comparison to what we're...
36: It wasn't 2016, like 13,000 or something
0: and
36: like that.
0: And our population was a lot less, right?
36: Yes.
0: So sellers, with the increased competition, you really have to give buyers a reason to choose your home. The good news, really, there is good news. The average sale price in Ottawa is down just 1% from last year. So we're sitting at about $686,000. So I'm not going to tell you prices are booming. They're not.
36: Yeah.
0: But 1 month's numbers aren't going to be, you know, alarming both positive and negatively. They're just stable. They're stable, stable.
36: Yeah, it seems to be staying very steady this year.
0: Very, very steady.
36: Yeah.
0: Like we're...
37: That's Ottawa.
0: It is. That's right. We're so...
37: That's who we are.
0: Yeah, we are. We're...
37: We're steady Eddies.
0: I was going to say that. We should have said it at the same time.
37: Because we're at the same age group. We're steady Eddies. Is who we are.
0: I was just about to say that. That's so funny. Okay. Now, real estate, friends, isn't just one market. It's a collection of smaller markets, and the details really, really matter. So single family homes average about 705,000, nearly unchanged from a year ago. Townhomes, 546,000, down 2.2%, but again, that doesn't take into account the new home sales.
36: Which would be a bunch of townhouses.
0: It is a bunch of townhouses, right? So apartment condos, that's where we're really seeing the biggest influence. Wow. And I know we talked about this last week, so if you're a listener of the show and you're listening again, thank you very much for listening. And otherwise, I'm just repeating it for those that missed it. 6.1% down in price point from last year
36: for
0: apartment condominiums. This is what I think is really fascinating, is the Greater Ottawa Home Builders Association reported that there were 464 new sales in August, which
37: new
0: home sales in August, which is up 55% from August last year. Now, they released these numbers on September 21st. I just haven't had a chance to talk about them because there's, you know, so much to talk about. But we had 464 new home sales in August. Now, compare that to 1,002 resale homes with the whole Ottawa Real Estate Board. So there were so many new home sales compared to the resale market. And so really, there's a lot of activity in the new home market, even while the resale market is moving at a different pace. And we can talk about the reasons for that, but I'm getting the, Dora, it's time to go to break.
37: Paul would be freaking out right now. Paul's up in heaven saying, Dora, look at the clock.
36: We're supposed to be out at 11:17, Dora.
37: He would be sweating right now.
0: I'm sorry, Paul.
36: I have a question, folks. Head over to realestatemortgageshow.com. You can submit it there. Give us a call at 521-TALK, 521-8255. We'll be right back.
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36: Welcome back to the show, everybody. All right. So, Dora, we didn't quite get through your numbers.
0: Thanks for coming. And just to be
37: now,
0: clear.
37: It's okay. We only have an 8-minute second.
0: We'll get comfortable.
37: We're good.
0: I have a lot to say.
36: So this section is brought to you by Dora Bejoui.
37: Dora the Realtor.
0: All right. So just when I was talking about the numbers, it was the August numbers v. the September numbers. The Ottawa Real Estate Board did sell about 1,010 in September, but we did sell 1,002 in August, so virtually unchanged. Yeah. But that 464 new homes compared to the 1,002.
37: It just comes out later in the month. That's why you don't have the one for September.
0: Right. That's right. So do I have any advice based on these numbers? If you're buying, you have more room to be thoughtful. Do your homework, compare properties carefully, and don't be afraid to negotiate. It may not result in a really big delta between listing price to what you actually get for your purchase price, because remember that we're still selling homes at about north of 97% of asking price. So if they're priced appropriately, there's good value there, and just, you know, you're not going to be able to negotiate too much. If you're selling, don't panic about the headlines, but don't ignore the competition. And most importantly, don't hope that a buyer is going to fall in love with your house and overlook the price, because I have a newsflash for you. That is not true, right? The price is so, so, so vitally important, and hoping people see past it is really, really not a strategy. And as we move into the fall, the question becomes, will the usual slowdown in new listings help take some of the pressure off the inventory, or will homes continue to accumulate faster than we're being able to absorb them?
37: I was thinking the same thing. I was going to ask you that.
0: There you go.
37: Holy cow.
0: See?
37: Steady Eddie.
0: Freddy Eddie.
37: Steady Eddie.
36: I sense a new theme coming on here.
0: And I guess don't forget, too, that a significant portion of the people who purchase new homes will have a home to resell between now and closing date. Are they closing in the spring? Are they closing in the summer? So there's going to be more inventory likely coming to the market. we really don't know what's going to happen to that inventory, and we can't really answer that question. But we do know that the market right now is rewarding people who understand their particular corner of the market. Citywide averages are great. You know, you can make assumptions. You can sort of paint everything with the same brush. But you need to know how much competition you have and what buyers are choosing instead of your house, right? Compare. We're very steady Eddie, and we're very, very comparative here. Ottawa isn't one big uniform market. Detached homes, townhomes, apartment condos are all behaving differently. So the opportunity really, really depends on what you're buying, what you're selling, and most importantly, where, right?
36: Yeah, so you can't just look at these big national numbers and just say, oh, yeah, my house is average. It should be worth blah, blah, blah, blah, blah.
0: For sure. And just remember, too, that 72% of our transactions happen in the suburbs. And in addition to that 72%, those 464 homes that sold from new homes, you know, with the exception of a few infills that are happening in town, those are also in the suburbs.
36: Oh, yeah. Bulk, and that must be like 90% out in the suburbs,
0: right?
36: Or
0: so
36: more.
0: There, our city is changing. The dynamic of our city is changing. And affordability is pushing, as it does in big cities, people out to the suburbs.
36: Right.
0: And that's why, you know, we have an issue with transit. We have an issue with roads. We have an issue with all sorts of things. But that's
37: the number one item for the election coming up now.
36: Mm-hmm. Oh, yes.
37: No surprise, right? As we grow outwards, the transit's so much more important. Hey, Dora, I had a couple of people, clients this week, and one of them was very interesting. They were investigating whether they should buy a new build or a resale.
0: Yes.
37: And very, very smart client went through the math, and they've actually decided to go resale.
0: Yes.
37: And the reason they did that is because they did the math. Yes, they're getting that, and they're ready to buy now. That's the difference. I mean, sometimes somebody's not ready to move in until next summer, next spring, or next fall because they're saving their down payment, or they're in a lease that doesn't expire until May or June. So they're specifically looking for that. So the new home, and the 13% HST rebate is awesome. I mean,
0: yes.
37: I'm not taking anything away from that. But what this client did is they did the math.
0: Yeah, you go with your clipboard and you think, okay,
37: what's it going to cost me for the blinds? What's it going to cost me for the fence? What's it going to cost me for the deck? And all of a sudden that 13% went away.
0: Of course.
37: That 13% savings is what it would have cost them to be able to do some of those things so that now they're moving in and it's done for them, or they can choose to buy a new build and now have to go through the exercise of, and not only that, then you can include it in your mortgage because it's already done.
0: Exactly.
37: Versus on the other side, you got to come up with the money to do it. So
36: separately,
37: now you may be borrowing from your personal line of credit or
0: or decreasing your down payment.
37: Correct.
0: So that you have that extra money.
37: Correct.
0: So
37: there is pros and cons. I mean, I always say to everybody, this 13% HST rebate is great. If you are absolutely set on buying a brand new home and the timing works out, then that's great. But keep in mind that 13%, you start doing the math on some of the things that you're going to have to do on your own in there, and I bet you that 13% gets whittled down real quickly.
36: Well, and like we talked about last week, a lot of the new builds are all rental equipment now as well.
0: That's right.
36: So that's an additional expense that you're paying monthly.
0: That's right. Well, and I think, too, with resale, there comes a level of certainty. Like, you know what the bus routes are. You know where the schools are. You know where the parks are and all of that stuff. And so it's more forgiving for someone who is less of a risk taker. But really, it comes down to the money. You really have to do the math. You have to figure out your landscaping. You have to figure out your garage door opener, all of that stuff, and your appliances. Like, that's a big expense. A lot of new builds don't come with appliances. Some of the townhomes do, but the resale.
36: Some
0: of them do, some don't, right? So really, really big things to think about. And it balances out.
36: Dora, I saw a thing where builders were sort of trying to encourage buyers to not use a realtor coming in on new builds. Like,
0: interesting.
36: It was just an article I was reading this last week. Buyers can use a realtor to buy a new property,
0: right?
36: And should.
0: Absolutely. Because, you know, if you are buying new, especially if you're a first time buyer, you don't even know what questions to ask, right? You're trusting that this big, big builder is going to tell you everything that they need to tell you. But don't forget, their bottom line is their profit. And so having someone who is your advocate, someone who has done this before, someone who can make you think about, you know, the little nuances of one floor plan versus another, buying in a certain part of the street.
37: What the potential resale down the road would be.
0: All of those things, right? So if you're buying on a, like, all of that matters. And so if you're just walking in there and you're picking a lot at random, well, let someone who has the experience give you the benefits of each and every lot. Yeah. Absolutely. Well, take somebody with you.
5: I think the other challenge, too, is when you go to and this is not a criticism to the builders at all, but when you go see the model homes, they are like the top of the top. They are beautiful.
0: They are beautiful. Yeah.
5: I photographed a whole pile of model homes for one of the big builders, and man, they make them so, so nice. But that's not what's included in that
0: price that you see. And then when you start, to your point, Frank, and you start doing the upgrades, you start putting in the hardwood floors and the pot lights and
37: my
0: all of those things.
37: My warning, too, is to clients, I say, you really want to look at the upgrades. And listen, kudos to builders. They need to make money. They need to profit.
5: Oh, agreed.
37: Yeah. But in a lot of cases, what they charge you for the hardwood, they don't take away the cost of what they were originally going to put in there. So now you're paying for the hardwood. And yet they're not putting the other stuff in there, and they're keeping that in their pockets. And those are things that I think you need to examine. Now, listen, don't get me wrong. If you're buying a new build and you want to include it in your financing, sometimes you're forced on some of the things to do them with the builder because it's more expensive to do it on your own. But there are certain things that you can do on your own afterwards that make a lot more sense. So one other question before we go to break, and it's a simple yes or no.
0: Oh,
37: what's it cost a buyer to bring a realtor versus not bringing a realtor into a builder site?
0: It's absolutely free. It is absolutely
37: free. Then why wouldn't
0: free.
37: You do it?
0: Why wouldn't you do it? Exactly.
37: Yeah.
0: You have an advocate. You have someone with experience. Call a realtor and get them in if you're going to
37: get
0: buy a
37: their
0: new
37: opinion
0: build.
37: On whether you're choosing the right lot, what the resale will be, everything, all the upgrades.
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0: And what's your plan? Is this your plan for 3 years or is this your plan for 10 years? And then I will give you advice on what upgrades to do, what to wait for into the future.
37: Dora the realtor.
0: It's catchy.
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36: Welcome back to the show, everybody.
37: Can we change the entrance to Dora the Realtor? Would you be okay with that?
0: Dora the Explorer?
37: Dora the Realtor?
36: Wait, how much of that did you had to endure when that came out, that
0: you know
36: cartoon?
0: What? It's funny because my kids used to watch Dora, yeah. And people would go up to them and say, oh, isn't it so cool that your mom is Dora? And then my daughter once looked at them, or it was my son, I don't know which, they looked at them, they're like, my mom's name is Mama. Like, there's no Dora
36: I mean,
0: here.
36: That is correct. Yeah. Yes. Yeah.
0: So it, But yeah. Yes, yeah. I have heard that before.
36: Yeah, I'm sure. Listen, over the break, we had a question submitted off of realestateandmortgageshow.com from Malcolm. Malcolm had a question about property taxes. He was saying, because property values haven't been reassessed since 2016, some people in Ottawa are paying substantially more in property taxes than they should, while others are paying substantially less. I frequently see comparable homes based on current market value sell in other parts of Ottawa where property taxes are $2,000 a year lower than mine. If we had a reassessment, I suspect that gap would narrow considerably, with my taxes likely falling somewhere in between. So that's a really interesting point. Was that the 2016 was the last time that impacted
37: because of COVID, right? They were supposed to do it in 2020.
36: Oh,
37: then COVID
36: that's
37: hit,
36: right.
37: And they've delayed it since.
0: They have.
36: I totally forgot about that. Yeah.
0: Right. So if you're purchasing resale, you already know what your taxes are going to be. And will there be increases citywide? Perhaps, but that's a percentage of an increase. If you're buying a new property, those property taxes are not yet assessed. And so they will be assessed on the current value of today. And so we're not really sure what those taxes will be, sort of back to the point of
37: so
0: resale
37: lenders,
0: versus new.
37: As an example, lenders use a 1% number when it comes to qualifying for a mortgage. If you're buying a new build, if you're buying a $700,000 home, the likelihood is that your property taxes won't be $7,000 a year, but because it's not assessed yet, the lenders will use 1% to qualify you. So we have clients saying, it's probably going to be $4,000 or $5,000. That's great. But until we know for sure what that number is, unfortunately, we're stuck having to use 1% as the number. And sometimes it's very impactful because it throws somebody's qualifying numbers off, because we're having to use the 1%.
36: Off just enough that they're
37: just enough
36: out,
37: that they don't qualify, or so then they got to increase their down payment, or they got to pay something off to make the numbers fit in that box that that are required. So that's why sometimes the resale makes more sense, because the resale taxes are actually more legitimate, because now the taxes are established. And therefore, the qualifying works out much better.
0: But if you look at the property taxes in Ottawa, I mean, I grew up in Toronto. My family lives
37: They're
0: in Toronto.
37: Here.
0: They are so much higher here than they are in Toronto. So the values of the homes in Toronto are higher, but they pay per linear frontage of their lot, not based on the value of their home. Like, it defies logic, right?
37: And I truly believe that MPAC is delaying doing these updated values, because I think in Toronto, it will be so devastating to homeowners if all of a sudden those values go up the way they are. I mean, the fact that the real estate market is very, very slow in Toronto right now, but it's slow because of the number of condos that are in Toronto.
0: Right.
37: If you look at the other resale, listen, it's not booming like it used to, but the values are still kind of holding forth. It's the condos that are really driving the values down in Toronto and hurting the market there. But the people that own freehold and single detached homes or townhomes in Toronto, they would be devastated. They're already struggling to make ends meet with everything. All of a sudden, if MPAC were to decide, the province were to decide, hey, let's redo the values because we want to increase revenues. And not to say they don't need the revenues, they do. But at what level do you really have to go for these increased? Like, what damage are you going to do to the homeowners? And that's what they got to consider.
0: Well, and
37: I think
0: that's why they brought in that land transfer tax, right? So in Toronto, you pay an additional land transfer tax. And
5: Yeah, the city has its own, right?
0: That's right.
5: It's separate.
37: In proper Toronto.
0: Right.
37: So not the outskirts.
0: Right, right, right. In like.
37: Yeah.
5: Okay.
37: 416.
0: Exactly.
37: Yeah,
0: exactly. So in my hood. So, well, my parents' hood, I guess. But, in 416, there is an additional, land transfer tax. And I think that's how the city's making up some of the deficiencies in property taxes.
5: Oh, interesting. Interesting. Yeah, that's why that would be crazy if Impact just suddenly did a reassessment and then your property taxes doubled.
0: Well, it's a huge expense, right? Like if you sort of think, where are you going to? A lot of families right now, you know, are struggling and living paycheck to paycheck and putting money away for incidentals. If all of a sudden your taxes go up $200-$300 a month, where are we finding money for that?
5: Yeah, right.
0: Yeah.
5: Yeah, because that, I mean, that's part of the whole, like, we talked a few weeks ago about, like, condo fees and
0: that's
5: just,
0: right.
5: you know, checking all that out. Condo fees will technically cover a lot of that incidental stuff that you would have to on a freehold, right?
0: Right. Like, on a freehold, I mean, you've got to, when you're purchasing a house, you've got to do your math. You don't want to end up being in a situation where you can't afford maintenance, but that's why you need to speak to someone like Frank and really understand what your monthly payments are doing. Buying a house in Canada is like, you know, it's a way to build wealth. And there's a really important part of that, you know, as Canadians, we look forward to in our retirement to having this house paid down. But you really have to be smart about it right now.
5: And do the math at the beginning of your journey, not.
0: No, not when you get into trouble, for goodness sakes.
5: Yeah,
0: absolutely.
5: not later on. Yeah.
0: Yeah.
5: Yeah, right. Yeah. So again, the value of talking to Dora the realtor.
0: Yeah. Well,
37: catchy.
0: I do. It's very catchy. It's very
37: so
0: catchy.
37: I
0: need a backpack.
37: I think
5: oh man.
37: I think they'd be a great idea. If Rhonda's listening and or whoever's listening.
0: And boots, Rhonda, I need boots.
37: Yeah. Backpacks and boots with the logo on there.
5: Backpacks and boots. Yeah. Oh man.
0: Yeah.
5: All right. That'd be an interesting look for you, Dora.
0: It would be. So I have a bit of a PSA for people in Ottawa. If you are looking to sell, buy, or know anyone who is looking to sell or buy, please listen, because it's easy to get caught up in what your neighbor sold for last year and what your, you know, what the market is doing compared to a few years ago. And the headlines are so alarmist sometimes. And really the reality is you can't price today's home based on yesterday's market. The market has changed. Buyer's behavior has changed. The economy, for goodness sakes, and conditions have changed. I heard that not we, but south of the border, they're going to have public firing squad executions. Did you hear this?
37: There is a mass murderer he's going to be executed and.
0: By firing
37: this,
0: squad.
37: This new
0: in
37: government
0: public.
37: Has decided that, or the government that's there right now has decided that, it should be televised.
0: Yes.
37: Yeah.
0: So,
5: the Hunger Games.
0: So
5: oh,
0: things have changed.
5: Man.
0: Things have changed. But if we take a step back and look at the bigger picture, in September of 2018 in Ottawa, the average price of a home was $450,000. Today,
5: right.
0: We're sitting at about 686, which is roughly a 52-53% increase over 8 years. Now,
5: that's some good equity.
0: It is really good equity. So if you think about it, for many people, that's an increase in equity. And if you had the opportunity to build wealth, you've had the opportunity to build wealth by simply owning your home. And then that's something worth remembering when the headlines make you feel like this market is a little bit uncertain. Like that equity you've built is already there. Does it mean prices will keep climbing? No, nobody really knows. But, you know, without a crystal ball, if you look over time, the values of homes tend to increase nationwide.
5: Yeah.
0: Right? Not every
37: over time.
0: Year.
37: Again,
0: over time.
37: You know, we've said it forever. Real estate is not a short-term purchase.
0: No.
5: Right.
37: You could be in the, but please, please, please don't watch these American shows and think that you're going to go in and fix a home. Because in the U.S., it's a totally different market where you get homes for significantly cheaper, and in a lot of cases, especially if they're foreclosures in the U.S., the bank just wants to sell it for what they're owed, period. They don't care about what the market value is.
5: Yeah.
37: In Canada, it's power sale rules that the property must sell for very close to market
5: fair
37: value.
5: Fair market.
0: Yes.
37: So
5: yeah.
37: Therefore,
0: absolutely.
37: There isn't the opportunities that there are in the States. And I get once in a while, I get a call from a client saying, hey, I'm looking to buy this property. And I don't have any money to put down. I want 100% financing, and I'm going to do this, this, and this to it, and then I'm going to sell it. And they forget to calculate land transfer tax, legal fees,
36: capital gains.
0: When you sell
37: it. They forget all that. Next thing you know, they've done it for nothing. And you think a bank is going to take all the risk of 100% financing? Not a chance.
0: Right.
37: Not a chance.
36: Well, it's interesting to your point earlier in the show, Dora, that pricing your home as a seller and, you know, hoping that somebody emotionally falls in love with that crazy high price. You know, that, I mean, there's got to be on the lending side of it, Frank. They must be, when they go to do the appraisal, they must look at it and go, you're nuts.
0: Right.
37: Listen, appraised values are very conservative. And I'm actually speaking at the Appraisal Institute. There's a big meeting here in Ottawa and I'm speaking at it. And only because now some of the banks and lenders like to use appraisal management companies. And I understand why, because there was, before these appraisal management companies, there was a lot of fraudulent activity happening in certain cities and provinces, not Ottawa, where

0: can't come through.
1: Go through.
0: Anyone else.
1: Anyone else.
0: It's direct.
1: Yeah.
0: So they're making they're putting agreements in place so that, because our argument has been, why are clients having to pay $200 extra for an appraisal just because of this appraisal management company that's in the middle of it? So, but appraisals today are very hit and miss. I mean, it's incredible on a weekly basis. 50-50, I'll see some of them come back just slightly above what they think it's worth. But then there's other ones that come below because, again, some people are still caught up in 21 and 22 what their neighbor sold their house 5 years ago for. And it's a different market for sure.
2: Yeah. Yesterday's prices are sort of history, right? Today's market is today's market.
0: Yeah.
2: And our job is to make the best decision in the market that we have and to price things appropriately so that the appraisal comes back on point, because it benefits both the buyer and the seller. As a seller, if you price too high and the appraisal comes in low, there are chances your buyer can't get the financing if you are.
1: And it'll squash the deal.
2: That's right. So there's no real advantage to try to like live in la la land. It's time to be real, especially with the changing season and the changing economy. Prices are great. Houses are selling, but you just have to be really realistic about what's happening.
1: Yeah. Really nail that pricing right out of the gate.
2: And, for sure.
1: No, I know. I was talking to one of the other agents in our office this week, and he just firmed up a deal. I was talking about, you were mentioning earlier about buyers having time to, to survey properties. The offer that came in last week on this property, the people saw it in August.
2: Wow!
1: So they've been out looking at everything in the market, and they finally came back around and put an offer in, which was accepted.
2: You have time, but I guess that's the other thing that I want to say is don't confuse time and increase inventory with complacency.
1: Right.
2: Like if you see a house and it shows value and you have been looking for some time, or even if you haven't, if you've done the math and it checks off all your boxes, do it and buy a house.
1: Because, if it's the perfect home for you.
2: Right. Yeah. Because while you're waiting for the perfect market and the perfect house, you're also waiting to start building equity of your own. So get in there, start being a homeowner, and go from there.
1: Yeah, absolutely. Have a question, folks? Head over to realestateandmortgageshow.com. We'll get it on the air as quick as we can. Or give us a call at 521-TALK, 521-8255. We'll be right back.
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4: Welcome back to the show, everybody. Having a little laugh over the break there.
5: At my expense.
4: No.
6: I make fun of myself. I tell everybody I got a face for radio. Like, you should be on video. Yeah. Not me, Dora. No. You're the one on video.
4: Frank's the only one being videoed today.
6: Yeah. So. You're the one that's going to get all the views, not me. People turn me off.
5: No.
4: So. Hey, Frank, I saw this, this poll this week. It was a Nanos poll. It said 54% of Canadians expect inflation to be higher a year from now, which I think is...
6: Yeah. A year from now is too long just because of the uncertainty. I mean, a year ago, did you predict, did anybody predict that U.S. would attack Iran?
4: No.
6: Oil prices go? That is the number one reason for inflation today. There is no other reason for inflation. If you look at all the other metrics of inflation, they are under control. The only thing that's driving inflation right now is oil and oil only, and that's as a result of one individual who decided to attack a country. Take that away. And inflation was non-existent. So do we know a year from now whether inflation is going to be higher or not? I don't know, because again, the uncertainty is in the air of what somebody might do moving forward.
4: Sure.
6: It could go the other way around because Americans are hurting. Americans might make their decision at the polls coming up in three or 4 weeks from now. And whether the president listens to them or not, I don't think he does personally, because it doesn't matter what happens to everybody else in
4: his
6: world.
4: He doesn't seem to care. Yeah.
6: He says like he does, but he acts differently. So
4: you just bomb San Diego and Los Angeles, right?
6: Exactly.
5: That's right.
6: I don't understand what kind of a comment that is, but I hope more Americans are seeing it, because Americans are paying the price for everything that's happening right now. The middle class Americans too. It's not like the rich are not feeling this.
5: No.
6: The middle class are definitely feeling it. And real estate is pretty well dormant in the U.S. because mortgage rates there start with a 7. I mean, we're worried about ours starting
5: for
6: with a 4, mid-4s.
5: Years.
6: With a 7 they start with. So.
4: Yeah. Yeah, I wouldn't touch looking at a house right now.
5: Well, if you own a house in the United States, the chances of you moving because you feel like it are almost nil. Like, it's only people who are moving out of necessity.
6: Yeah. And especially if you got a mortgage during COVID when you got a 30-year mortgage at 3.5%. In what world would you take a new mortgage out at 7% if you want to move to a house that's maybe $50,000 more? It's going to cost you double your mortgage payment. It makes no sense.
4: No, that's why. Yeah, that would.
6: It doesn't make any sense.
4: So, but are you hearing any of that from people coming in? Like, they're worried about, you know,
6: first-time home buyers are worried just because life is so expensive that they're struggling putting enough money aside for that down payment that used to be much more attainable 7, 8, 9 years ago. So we're hearing from that. You know, if you're lucky enough to have a family member who can help you with either down payment and or cosign or guarantee for you, that goes a long way, but not everybody's lucky enough. Single buyers, and I get once in a while a single person. One of the first questions I ask now, you know, I'm looking to get pre-approved, and I will say, are you doing this on your own, or do you have somebody you're doing it with? Why? Because qualifying as a single individual is so difficult these days because we're still stuck with a stress test.
5: Yes.
6: And the stress test, basically what it says to us and anybody that's lending money, is that whatever rate you're getting on your mortgage, we have to add 2 extra percentage points to qualify you. So, you know, if we're able to get you a mortgage at 4.5%, we actually have to qualify you at 6.5%.
5: Right.
6: And in a lot of cases, especially if you're a single income, it knocks you out of that box of qualifying. So, it's disheartening because there's a lot of young people that have done everything right. And yet they still feel like they can't get a home, even though their mortgage payment will be very close to what their rent payment is, but they just don't fit in that box.
5: Right.
4: They just can't check off all the boxes.
6: And it's disappointing because they deserve to be homeowners, and they used to be able to be homeowners.
5: Right.
6: They just can't anymore.
5: Mm-hmm.
4: Well, I think for next show, we had a question come in, but it's a little bit more of a detailed question. We can't quite get to it, Heather, at the end of the show today, but we will get to it.
6: We'll answer an email maybe, and then we'll talk about it next time.
4: Absolutely, we will. So yeah, Dora will be in touch with you, Heather, to answer your question. It's a real estate question, but, Frank, birthdays.
6: Dora the realtor is gonna, by the way, what we got a lot of today, I know the hot thing out there is artificial intelligence today, and I know that Trump likes to call it SI. We got DI today. We got a lot of Dora intelligence.
4: Dora
6: today,
4: intelligence so, on yeah. the show
6: when
4: today.
6: When it comes to real estate, look up Dora. Dora intelligence. So I've got a few birthdays today. Kim Powell Steele from our office celebrated her birthday. No number. I'm not allowed to say her age, but,
4: she's 29 in some months.
6: Something like that. Yeah. Marty Frenette. So Marty is, CEO of one of the lenders we use, celebrating his birthday. So happy birthday to Marty. Rachel Claremont, who's been on the show, works out of Orleans, celebrating her birthday this week. Happy birthday to Rachel. And last but not least, my beautiful, beautiful, beautiful third granddaughter, Camilla, celebrates her first birthday on Thursday.
4: First birthday.
6: She turns one. So happy birthday, Camilla. Mi amo. Love you.
5: Wonderful. So,
4: yeah. Dora, anything?
5: Just I wanted to touch base on the snowsuit fund. We are doing a snowsuit fund at our offices.
6: Nice.
5: So if you have some gently used clean winter clothing for children, please drop them off either at our Kanata office or our Orleans office.
6: We're talking jackets and stuff, right?
5: Jackets,
6: it doesn't have to be
4: snow pants, gloves.
5: It can be like winter,
6: any winter clothes.
5: Winter hats,
6: stuff.
5: Mitts, jackets, snow pants.
6: Every time I see snowsuit, it's like not everybody has snowsuit.
5: No.
6: They have winter clothes.
5: That's right.
6: And
5: winter
6: stuff.
5: Clothing. I think it's winter clothing. But, if you have some gently used things that your children have outgrown, we would love to take them from you and then give them on to someone else who needs them.
6: And when are Greg and I getting the free pumpkins? When's that happening?
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6: 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I want free pumpkins.
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17: From the National Newsroom of the Canadian Press, I'm Lisa Laporte. A passenger terminal at a Saudi Arabia airport was hit by a projectile today, one day after 12 people were killed when a missile hit this same facility. The Saudi-led coalition fighting Iran-backed Houthi rebels in Yemen confirmed the strike today, but no immediate details were given on damages or casualties. Canadians in Saudi Arabia are being urged to avoid traveling to the airport in Riyadh following the deadly Houthi strikes. French Ambassador to Canada, Hélène Fourneau-Dufremont, says her country admires Ottawa's response to extremely radical American demands.
18: She says her country sees Prime Minister Mark Carney's approach to managing trade negotiations with U.S. President Donald Trump's administration as exemplary. The Prime Minister called a halt to trade talks with Washington in August and accused the Trump administration of bringing fresh demands to the table at the last minute. Fourneau-Dufremont says broader global uncertainty makes Canada a very important and preferred partner for France. Canada and the EU are holding a bilateral summit later this month, and many observers hope that meeting produces details of a proposed new partnership between Canada and the EU. Hannah Stolz, The Canadian Press.
17: The president of Ukraine is pushing back at criticism from U.S. President Donald Trump.
19: Ukrainian President Volodymyr Zelensky says he'll press ahead with strikes on Russian oil refineries. This after President Donald Trump on Saturday blamed Zelensky for high diesel prices and said Zelensky should be replaced.
20: Well, I think he should have an election, and he could have settled this thing many times, and he should have an election. And he can't raise the price of oil. He's done enough.
19: On Sunday, Ukrainian drones attacked infrastructure deep inside Russia, shutting down a data center run by Russian technology giant Yandex. It's the third strike on the company's facilities in 4 days. I'm Donna Water.
17: Trump said on social media today that Russia and Ukraine have agreed to an energy ceasefire. He offered no details on its terms. Neither Russia nor Ukraine have commented at this point. And a Newfoundland man may have grown the biggest pumpkin ever recorded on the island. Leslie Lake says his 480-kilogram pumpkin named Pothole is on track to outgrow Newfoundland's Godzilla, which he also grew. Lake says the journey with Pothole wasn't always smooth.
21: It was a cool night a couple months ago, or a month ago. And so I came up and I put a heating blanket on and a blanket on top and trying to keep him cozy. And of course, it overheated and burnt a hole in the skin. So I thought it was done.
17: Pothole got its name from the wound inflicted by that overheating electric blanket. This is the Canadian Press. In sports, baseball's Final Four kicks off tonight in Milwaukee. The Brewers take on the LA Dodgers in Game 1 of the National League Championship Series. Tomorrow, it's Game 1 in the American League Championship Series between the Cleveland Guardians and Tampa Bay Rays. Canada's Gabriela Dabrowski and her Brazilian partner Luisa Stefani won the women's doubles final today at the China Open. It's Dabrowski's 25th career WTA Tour title and her 5th of the season. Only one Canadian team in action tonight on a light 3-game schedule. The Vancouver Canucks are in New York to play the Rangers. The Philadelphia Flyers will try to earn their first win of the season tonight against the Carolina Hurricanes. And in NFL action today, the Seattle Seahawks take on the San Francisco 49ers. The Niners have won 4 games straight since the start of this NFL season. From the Canadian Press, I'm Lisa Laporte.
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31: Brazen carjackings are becoming increasingly common tactics.
32: They bring their own rocks, break in. People are leaving their keys at just inside the door usually. Sometimes they've gone into people's bedrooms, taken the keys, and then they're gone. So it's gone from high tech to stone age in a couple of years.
31: Working on how to grow lungs from stem cells.
33: I think once you figure out how to fix organs outside the body, then maybe we can actually use those same techniques of gene therapy and stem cells to grow new organs and to grow organs from stem cells, to grow organs from scratch.
31: Colin James is joining us in studio to share some of these stories.
34: Borrow $100 off my mom. I got a call from a promoter saying, can you be in Saskatoon tomorrow night by 5:30 to open up for Steve Ray Vaughan? And I said, give me a second.
31: Welcome to Your Morning, the podcast. By the way, if you are listening to us, you can also watch us on YouTube and on Crave.
35: Oh, yeah.
31: Hello, Kelsey.
36: Hello.
31: Hello, Teddy.
35: Hello.
31: Is it me you're looking for?
35: How are you both?
31: Fantastic.
35: Good.
31: Yeah, really excited about the show today. Coming up on the podcast today, we are joined by Toronto Star arts critic and culture reporter Joshua Chong. I love talking to Joshua.
35: Yeah.
31: We had a topic that we discussed with him about the closing of the touring Lion King.
35: Right.
31: And the significance of that and sort of the pros and cons of what we can see into the future in terms of live theater. He has such great insight, and there potentially could be a little bit of good news out of this, so stick around for that. And we, speaking of the Star, we're also speaking with chief investigative reporter Kevin Donovan. He's also on today's episode to talk about his new Grand Theft Auto series. Absolutely fascinating, equally terrifying. We're also going to meet a doctor, a Toronto doctor, experimenting with stem cells and gene editing therapy in order to revolutionize lung transplants. This is major and a big breakthrough. So we're going to discuss that as well.
35: Oh, yeah. Love that.
36: Some big conversations coming up on the show today. I'm just going to steal my notes back from Lindsay DeLuce. She did take them, so they are mine now.
35: Power move.
36: Coming up here on the show. Oh, I'm so excited for this. There is a new comedy series for CTV and on Crave. It's It's an original comedy called Slow Pitch. Ooh. And we had Emily Hampshire and Jess Salguero on the show. And my favorite part of the interview is a little throwback we did because Jess was on the show many, many years ago on our show. And so we threw back to this old clip of her and you get to see her react
31: to
36: herself.
31: It's so good.
36: It's really great.
31: And
36: so,
31: you surprised them.
36: I did.
31: It was great.
36: I know. Big shout out to our producer, Ashley, for that one. We also have, on today's episode, dietitian Nisha Saxena on the show talking about the latest health and wellness trend online right now. You're probably seeing it everywhere. It's a term that I'm very familiar with.
31: Yeah.
36: Clean eating.
31: Ooh, right.
36: But it's kind of taken off and not necessarily in a fully positive way. Mm. So we're going to talk about what it means, if you should do it, if you should work in elements of it. That's coming up on the show.
2: I mean, I thought that just meant eating after I have a shower.
31: Yeah,
2: but apparently
31: yeah,
2: that's not it. Yeah, there's more to it than that. There's a lot to Kelsey's interview with Colin James. Kelsey, I love that you got to sit down with Colin James. He's got a new memoir out, but he's like a Canadian guitar god. He's an amazing singer-songwriter. Five long years is like one of my favorite Canadian songs ever. Was he cool to chat with?
36: Yeah, it really was. And like cool to talk with a fellow prairie dweller.
2: Right, that's
31: prairie
2: right.
31: Dweller.
2: Yeah.
31: All right.
2: So excited for that convo. Also, our first interview of the podcast, Lindsay, you had a great, very shark-tastic conversation. Sharks fascinate me. Obviously, it's a source of fear for a lot of people. I think they're absolutely fascinating. And there's been more shark sightings recently off Canada's East Coast. Mm-hmm. So I know that you dive into that, right?
31: Did you prepare all of those puns? Just for me.
2: Just off the top of my fin.
31: Oh, that didn't work. Yeah, it was really interesting. I'm equally as fascinated by sharks. Like, I will PVR the entire Shark Week.
2: Oh, yeah. It's great. And Kelsey, sharks are a bit of a source of fear for you, right?
36: Like, yeah, a little bit. I will say, like, I'm not a great swimmer. So that, like, right away, I'm like, oh, I would lose if the shark and I were battling. But my bigger fear, it's interesting. Like, when you talk to people about fears, the things that come up, my big one is balloons. And
31: really?
36: So I just looked it up. I kind of laughed when I saw the official term for it.
31: What is it?
36: Globophobia, which just sounds funny.
2: Wow.
31: But like
2: it's
31: a globe.
36: Globe. I'm scared of globes. but I'm not the only one. Oprah Winfrey famously is very scared of balloons as well.
2: Really?
36: It's the anticipation of the pop.
2: Okay.
36: I think that really freaks me out. But it's also like a texture thing. I feel very grossly uncomfortable even thinking about them. But it's weird how for other people that can be so irrational. And I think about other people's fears. My mom's really scared of snakes. And I think, what? What's the big deal?
2: Except
36: you put me in a room with a balloon and I'm instantly uncomfortable. I can't even control it.
31: What do you do at birthday parties for your kids?
2: Great question.
31: Is there no balloon policy?
36: No, I'll do it. I'll do the balloons, but I complain the whole time. And I make everyone feel really grateful that I'm such a good mom that I will do this.
31: You make it about you.
36: At their
31: birthdays. Got it.
2: And don't surprise Kelsey with balloons for her birthday. That
31: actually
2: is the thing
31: to know.
36: You did it one time. You made us like rub a balloon on our heads, I think.
31: And I didn't know about your fear.
36: No, you didn't, to be fair. And I did it for you, but I wanted to die afterwards.
31: Yeah.
2: There you go.
31: And then I popped it in their face. No, I didn't. Well, maybe I started the fear.
2: You started it, yeah.
31: Do you have fears?
2: Nope. Just segments going a little bit too long in terms of host chat. So let's get to our Sharktastic conversation with Lindsay all about sharks on Canada's East Coast. See what I did there?
31: Saw it. People in Bedford, Nova Scotia are in shock after seeing this massive shark up close in the basin. Look at this.
4: So I pulled over and ran over to see what was happening, and I took a video and then found out it was a basking shark.
31: Yeah. Look at it right there. A basking shark swimming around boats and docks. This was in the Bedford Basin Friday. Just the latest example of an increase in shark spottings off Canada's East Coast. For more on what is happening, we are joined by Robert Huter, shark biologist and senior advisor for science and academics at OSearch. Good morning to you.
5: Good morning, Lindsay. Top of the morning.
31: Yeah, top of the morning. It's pretty incredible video. What did you think when you saw that?
5: Well, that's a basking shark, which is the second largest species of shark in the world. Unfortunately, it's a filter feeder. It's not a predatory shark. So they're very impressive. They get to be over 30 feet long, but they are not predators. They're not a shark to worry about.
31: What do you think brought it in there?
5: They are naturally found in Atlantic Canada at this time of the year, and they come in feeding on small fish and plankton, krill, that sort of thing. So they range all the way over to the British Isles and back and really all over the North Atlantic Ocean. They're pretty impressive animals.
31: Very impressive, especially considering the size and what you were just telling us. Is it rare though to see a shark of that size in the Bedford Basin?
5: I would say, you know, it's not common to see a basking shark that big. If you go over to Ireland, they see them all the time, in the summertime, but, it's not anything that's new to science. Now, what is interesting is the appearance of white sharks up in Atlantic Canada and how they're being seen in greater frequency. What we're trying to figure out is whether that means the population is expanding up there and growing. We know the population is rebuilding after being depleted, but that's a different story. A white shark, a great white, the shark from Jaws, of course, is the one that's of more concern to swimmers and bathers.
3: Yeah, tell me more about that. What are the theories about why we're seeing more of them?
5: Well, starting in the 50s and 60s, white sharks started to decline mostly because we think of fish catching too many of their juveniles, and the population started to crash down to less than 10 to 15% of their proper level to be balanced. But we've been rebuilding them through management efforts in both Canada and the U.S. And so the population is rebounding. At the same time, we think that climate change is allowing them to go even farther north than they did in the past. So exploring places up inside of the Gulf of St. Lawrence, all the way up around the northern peninsula of Newfoundland. And so they're going to be seen more often as they come back.
3: I want to ask you about that, because just 2 days before the Bedford spotting, a diver was sent to hospital with non-life-threatening injuries. This happened in Percé, Quebec, after being attacked, came into contact with a great white shark. The Gulf of St. Lawrence, you were just talking about, is one of the areas. Is that unusual? What factors are contributing to seeing sharks there?
5: Well, incidents between sharks and people in Atlantic Canada at all is highly unusual. I think over 300 years, maybe 15 incidents in the Canadian Shark Attack Registry. That diver, I would say, was very lucky, because if that, in fact, was a white shark, it could have been much worse. But that area there off the Gaspé Peninsula is an area that we at OSearch are tracking our tagged sharks, and we tag them with tags that kind of look like this. This is a small variety, the 1 year, the bigger ones are the 5 year. And you can see them on our tracker. You can actually follow the tracked animals and see where they are. We're only tagging a tiny fraction of the population, so there are many more swimming around. But that incident was a call for people to understand that there are sharks in the water, and don't do things like swim around seals where they're really feeding. They're not looking for us. They're looking for their natural prey, which is primarily seals and other marine mammals, and tuna, some of the bigger fishes.
3: Well, it is absolutely fascinating. We're just showing our viewers right now the OSearch tracker that we also brought our viewers yesterday as well, if you want some more information. What I find really cool about this, Robert, too, is that when you click on the sharks, you learn a little bit about them, and you can also see the track of where they've been swimming. Is there a shark in particular that you like to track using your tracker?
5: Well, right now, I would direct people to look at Contender. Contender is in the sort of the middle of the Gulf of St. Lawrence, and it just did a little loop up and around the northern peninsula of Newfoundland, which was fascinating.
3: Very cool.
5: He's a very big male, the biggest male that we've tagged on the Atlantic coast here. OSearch's been around the world, but we've been tagging sharks in Nova Scotia since 2018. So, and we're returning next year. We're coming back next fall, August and September. So we can't wait to get back up there. By the way, we love you guys. We can't wait to come back.
3: Morning. Robert, thank you so much. Appreciate it.
5: Thank you, Lindsay. Have a great day.
3: You too.

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12: Colin James has 21 studio albums to his name, 8 Junos under his belt, including one for this song. Just Came Back was one of his biggest hits, and this morning he's come back with a new title, Author. Playing the Changes is the name of his new musical memoir detailing a pivotal time in his early childhood and adolescence when he was honing his musical talent and navigating his changing family dynamic. And Colin James is joining us in studio to share some of these stories. Great to have you.
13: Hey, thank you.
12: Okay, so this book has one of the best opening lines I have ever read. You open with a question, and that question is, what do you cook when Joni Mitchell comes for dinner? In your case, the answer to that was a chicken curry dish with grapes. Can you please share this dinner story for us?
13: Well, she came to Vancouver. A friend of mine was dating her at the time. And we went and met her at a bar downtown. And we decided to have dinner the next night. My wife and I had just moved into a small house north of Vancouver. And she was coming over. You know, and here's this person I'd listened to all my life. I think I saw her live when I was 8 years old on the Court and Spark tour. So it was, you know, kind of overwhelming. And she came over, and my wife, who had didn't know what to cook, and we had just been down to Los Angeles to this restaurant where they cook this this dish, so we made that dish. But just having Joni at your dining room table was so surreal.
12: Oh, I bet.
13: Yeah,
12: like a pinch me kind of moment.
13: For sure. Yeah, and we got to know her a little bit, a few more times through that. She would come see the Little Big Band and different things.
12: That's so cool.
13: Yeah.
12: You say in the book that your life in music has been spent playing the changes. Mm. What does that mean?
13: Well, playing the changes, changes and chord changes, it's a metaphor, but also, navigating life through the different changes in life. So that's really the metaphor there.
12: Yeah. I love that.
13: Yeah.
12: What happens on the road doesn't always stay on the road. You share some stories with late, great Stevie Ray Vaughan. He became a mentor of yours. He was also the one who gave you your stage name, and I didn't know this. Can you share that story?
13: It was in Ann Arbor, Michigan. I think it was 1984, and I had joined the tour on the tour bus for like two or three weeks at the time, I think 2 weeks. And sometimes Stevie would get me up for the encore, sometimes he wouldn't, so I would wait in the wings. And when he did, it was the most exciting thing in the world. And that night, I had told him when I was in Austin, Texas, that people would call him Mud? Is it Mud? Munn? My last name is Munn, right? Like Olivia Munn. Mm. So right before I went on stage one night, he says, do you want to be Colin James or Colin Munn? James is my middle name, Colin James Munn, so it wasn't too far a stretch. But I said, James. And then that night he said, he introduced me as Colin James, and that was the end of that.
12: That was the end of that.
13: Yeah, yeah.
12: The fact that you connected with him is a story in and of itself. Would you say you're like a right place, right time kind of guy?
13: Absolutely. There was no other way. There was no planning that could have made that happen. I was living in Vancouver. I had gone home for a break because I was going to borrow $100 off my mom, I got a call from a promoter saying, can you be in Saskatoon tomorrow night by 5:30 to open up for Stevie Ray Vaughan? And I said, give me a second. I got off the phone. I tried to phone everyone I knew who could maybe do the show with me because I used to have a band there. Nobody could. So I ended up having to phone the Regina Jazz Society and saying, do you know a drummer and a bass player who could be there by tomorrow? And they pulled up in a little pickup truck at 5:30. We had a rehearsal before the show and opened up for Stevie and then did the next night and we became fast friends, I guess.
12: I love that. You had so much happen between the ages of 13 and 24. Yeah. And when you look back at yourself, at that younger version of you and what was happening with you musically, what do you make of that? How does a kid from the prairies pick up a guitar and then have the career that you've had?
13: Well, I guess it's because I was surrounded by, my mom and dad were music lovers, so especially in the folk music scene. So I would be taken to concerts all the time. A lot of people in Regina, where I'm from, were very kind to me and showed me how to play. So by 13, I was in a band full of like auto harps, banjos, acoustic guitars, a collective. It was a collective of people. And they really embraced me and they really, taught me. And I soon realized that, around grade 9, that school wasn't probably going to work out, and I probably stayed too long. I probably could have left earlier than I did. But as soon as I realized that, I moved to Winnipeg and started playing. And by 16, I opened up for George Thorogood that year and John Lee Hooker, and
12: the rest is history.
13: Yeah.
12: Well, listen, it is a great read. Colin James, it is great to meet you and great to have you in studio today.
13: Thanks so much.
12: A reminder, Colin's new memoir is called Playing the Changes. Broadway's longest running and most successful show announced its final curtain call in its current form. Oh, it's so magical. Next summer, The Lion King will temporarily close to reconfigure, according to the show's creative team. This comes after more than 10,000 performances across North America. So what does this mean for Canadian audiences? Joshua Chong is the arts critic and culture reporter for the Toronto Star. He joins me now with more. Good morning to you.
3: Good morning.
12: As somebody in this industry, did you see this coming?
3: No, this came as a complete shock when the announcement was made. This is the most successful musical in theater history, really. And this touring production has been running for nearly 25 years, crisscrossing North America to sold out audiences. And it's one of those shows, like, you think of shows like The Lion King, Hamilton, Wicked, you think that they're going to tour forever. So this announcement really came as a shock to critics, audiences, theater lovers.
4: And then this word reconfiguring. Yeah. What do you make of that? What does that mean to you?
3: Yeah, the statement from the producers at Disney was really vague. But if you read between the lines, it suggests that this show and this touring production is going to be scaled down.
4: Oh,
3: so that means perhaps smaller sets, some of the automation that it's gone, maybe the orchestra size and the cast size may be diminished. And we've seen that with other productions before. Most Broadway tours, when they go out on tour, they tour at a large scale for maybe 2 to 3 years and hit the major markets like Toronto, Chicago, Vancouver. And then after a few years, they kind of scale down. But you don't expect that for a show like The Lion King because it has been so profitable.
4: I can't imagine this being scaled down. What is so attractive and magical about the whole production is that you forget that you're looking at human actors on the stage. These costumes, the effects, they become so real in the moment. What does this say to you about sort of the future of these types of shows going on tour?
3: The question I'm asking myself is, if The Lion King can't survive on tour, what can, right? And does this mean in the future that perhaps we see fewer Broadway tours, that producers simply say that, you know, it's an unprofitable model, that we simply won't go out to tour, and that forces audiences, theater lovers, to have to go to New York or the West End? So that's a question on my mind. And, you know, we've seen this before, like Broadway is struggling right now. Right. Production costs are rising. The cost of lumber, for example, has gone up, and lumber is used to build the sets. Cost of fuel to transport the sets from city to city has gone up. So the economics of Broadway is not working right now. And a lot of productions are scaling down.
4: Is that why you think this is happening now? Like, because I was going to ask you, you know, if this is so profitable, but not profitable, necessarily popular, this tour, like, why are they doing this now? And it, for economic reasons?
3: I do think it's profitable, though. That's the thing. I think there are some producers that, because of this kind of moment that we're in, they may be taking advantage. I'm not saying that Disney is, but there are some producers that really are taking advantage and seeing that other, you know, productions are scaling down. So they're going to scale down too, even though they don't need to, just to make extra money.
4: So,
3: and increase their profits.
4: I mean, we're talking about, obviously, the downsides, but there could be an upside here in terms of if they scale down the production. Could that mean, Joshua, perhaps that it could be going into smaller cities across the country?
3: Yeah, definitely. So, right now, most Broadway tours in Canada don't go east of Montreal. You don't see Broadway tours go to Halifax or St. John's because the theaters there are too small and can't support a big Broadway tour like The Lion King. So if it scales down, perhaps one of the positives that come out of it is that the tour could then reach smaller, medium-sized cities like Kitchener-Waterloo, Halifax, Regina, which typically don't get Broadway tours.
4: I guess we'll have to wait and see on this one. Joshua Chong, always a pleasure. Thanks for coming by.
3: Thanks for having me.
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12: A new Crave original series is taking another swing into the world of comedy. 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
26: Love and sports do not mix.
28: What are you going to do?
12: This is a clip from the upcoming mockumentary-style series, Slow Pitch. From rivalries to makeovers to car washes, the public last broveries are hoping to score big on the field. But will the underdogs make it all the way to the high-stakes Beer League championships? Stars of Slow Pitch, Emily Hampshire and Jess Salguero, are here to talk all about the new queer comedy series. Welcome, you guys.
29: Thank you.
12: I love that you both laughed at my bad dad joke.
28: It was a joke. You like a dad joke.
30: I love the baseball metaphor, always.
12: Good. Yeah. I'm so glad. Slow Pitch was first made as a web series. Now, a few years later, it is turning into this Crave show. Mm-hmm. This following the widely successful Heated Rivalry. Emily, you will be in season 2 of Heated Rivalry. So, Jess, set up the show for us. What can viewers expect?
30: Okay. Well, it's about a queer underdog softball team. We are committed to winning the championships this year, not just because of the love of the sport, but because there may or may not be some revenge that needs to happen.
28: Yeah, I broke up with her, and then I joined another team, a rival team, because she should want me back.
12: Obviously.
28: And if she doesn't want me back, I'm gonna beat her at softball, which is difficult for me.
12: Which is difficult.
28: For me personally. Me personally, Emily. I didn't realize I was going to have to play any softball in this show, because when I read the scripts, I'd only read a couple, and I'm a vampire, and I don't go out in the sun, and I was forced to do that on this show,
30: so it was really rough.
12: Okay, yeah. Can we talk about this for a second? So, like, had you literally never played slow pitch before?
28: Oh, no. No. No, no.
12: So, how did that go?
28: Well, I do remember being like, so am I supposed to catch the ball? or
30: there's a lot of that.
28: Grow it, because all the different people in. I like the costumes, the like outfits.
30: You looked cute.
28: I did
30: cute.
28: Like that.
1: Can I tell you? So I managed my son's baseball team for the last like 5 years, and I called them costumes and outfits too. And everyone's like, "That's not what they're called."
28: No, they're called uniforms. Somebody corrected me with that too.
1: I also learned it's not the audience; it's a crowd.
28: Oh,
1: I didn't
28: gosh.
1: Know that.
28: So oh my gosh, yes.
30: That's really
1: you.
30: Embarrassing. I would have done the same thing.
1: Well, really. Perfect. Listen, there are so few TV shows about women's sports, let alone queer women's sports leagues. So what has that been like to be part of it?
30: Oh, it's a blast. This group of people, like the characters they've assembled, also just the actors they've assembled.
28: Is so good.
30: Is such a riot. And we just get to be silly and try to play softball.
28: Yeah. You don't have to be good, which is great because you aren't actually good. Like, you know how to play. So you had to pretend you weren't good.
1: Sounds like a lot of fun.
30: Yeah, it was so much fun.
1: Can we show the trading cards that were made to promote the show?
30: Yeah.
1: Because they describe your characters and who you are in the show. Jess, you are the coach. Emily, you're the ex. So give me one or two words to describe you in real life. What would your trading card say?
30: Real life.
28: It has to be like one word.
1: Well, you said vampire earlier.
28: Would
1: you
28: Yeah.
30: Oh, that's good.
1: Vampire. Yeah. I like that.
28: Yeah.
1: Jess?
30: I might say coach still.
28: Oh, yeah. Ooh. Yeah. You are coachy.
30: I'm a little I'm like a hype girl.
1: Hype
30: to my friends.
1: Mm-hmm. I love that.
30: Yeah.
1: We all need a hype girl.
30: Yeah.
1: We all need a little vampire too.
28: Yeah,
1: so it's good.
28: Yeah.
1: We're well set. Ladies, thank you so much.
30: Thank you.
1: Really a pleasure to chat with both of you and to be able to promote the show. It's great to have you on.
28: Oh,
30: thank you so much.
4: Our thefts surged to record levels after the pandemic, and now they're becoming more violent. We're going to show you some video that was pulled as part of an investigation by the Toronto Star. Keep watching. Large rocks hurled through windows. Brazen carjackings are becoming increasingly common tactics. Kevin Donovan led the five-part investigation, Grand Theft Toronto. He's in studio once again with us. Welcome back.
5: Good morning.
4: I wish you were here with better news. First of all, let's start with, I know you don't like to make yourself the story, but you had your car stolen in 2021. What happened?
5: Was visiting our daughter in down at Dalhousie University in Halifax, and learned that our car had just been spirited out of the driveway. In those days, cars were taken by what they call a relay attack. Basically, somebody clones the key fob and drives the car away. And as you pointed out, things have become a lot more violent now.
4: Yeah, so throughout this segment, we're going to show a video that was collected as part of your investigation. You worked on the story, and you noticed some really big changes in the way that thieves steal cars. So how did it transition to the methods that we were just showing that are so much more violent?
5: Yeah, I think that, you know, perhaps we in the media and the police are a bit to blame for that, because after we did all those stories about all these, the spike in car thefts, people started getting Faraday bags, making it more difficult to clone the key fob.
4: Yeah.
5: So people decided, let's just take the key fob. And so I've been quite shocked to see the number of videos, which I'm still seeing every day now, people sending them in, where somebody just goes to a glass door. Have a glass door. If you have one, get rid of it.
4: Yeah.
5: They throw a rock through. They bring their own rocks, actually different size, different types of doors, break in. People are leaving their keys at the front on a table, just inside the door usually. Sometimes they've gone into people's bedrooms, taken the keys, and then they're gone. So it's gone from high tech to stone age in a couple of years.
4: Wow. So you discovered hotel parking lots, or as you mentioned, not having that glass panel. And we remember last year when Toronto police said, just leave the keys by the door.
5: Yeah, I mean, as the police typically say, if they're going to get your car, if they want to get your car, they're going to get it. The hotel car theft, so that's a big problem. On the star.com, you'll see our map where we show where the hot areas are. They're all around Pearson Airport. People come in, they go away on an overseas trip, they leave their car there, and they come back, and it's just not there.
4: You know, when we look at the whys of this, you know, speaking to Halton Police, which is the area where I live, about why this is happening, in particular with young people, one of the officers said to me, young people can make more money stealing cars now than they can selling drugs.
5: Yeah, and it's typically a safer thing, too. If you're dealing with drugs, you might be robbed for the drugs. The cars, I mean, these young kids, and there are some as young as 11, are getting about $1,000, which is perhaps not a huge amount of money, but it is a big amount for them. The people that they're trying to get, and police are struggling to what I call the Mr. Bigs, the people up the chain. Huh. These are the people who are coordinating this. Nobody's catching them. It's the young kids who are taking the risk, and they're getting arrested. Thing is that they get bail pretty quickly, and they get out.
4: Police have poured a lot of time and resources into this. It is starting to produce some results. There was a 2025 report by EKTA Association that showed car thefts fell nearly 20%. But what are the challenges they are facing getting the Mr. Bigs, breaking down the networks?
5: The big problem is the same as the guns to hire issue we've seen in Toronto. Encrypted communications, Signal, Telegram, Snapchat is a big one these days with a disappearing message function. And so police are not legally able to get what's on the other end of that communication.
4: Yeah.
5: And so the kids are getting basically a text blast. First three get the job. They go out, they steal the car, and they deliver it to, you know, a place that they're told to deliver it to.
4: Yeah.
5: And then what happens is the Mr. Big gets the larger amount of money and yeah. ships it overseas.
4: Well, this happened with your car, right? It was at the port ready to be shipped out. It has been suggested that instead of focusing on these young people stealing cars, that police put their eyes and attention at the ports. Why isn't that happening?
5: Yeah, so the Montreal port sees about 800,000 containers, sea containers that go out every year. Customs is just starting to really have a targeted enforcement on that. They can't check all of these cargo containers. And the thing is, they now have an X-ray machine that looks at the inside of the container.
4: Right.
5: But people are legally allowed to ship cars overseas. So just seeing cars in a container does not mean it's a theft. They have to check the VIN numbers. It's a big problem, and it doesn't seem to be going away.
4: One last thing about people, you know, they find them, they charge them, they charge them, they serve some time, and then they're out on bail. What happens when they're released?
5: In some of the cases, including one trial that I just followed, they allegedly go right back to stealing again. And so we have prosecutors who are seeing the same

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14: Hi, excuse me, it's my first time at this hardware store and I'm looking for some advice.
15: Okay.
14: Which one of these three tools would you recommend?
15: The one I would recommend? I recommend you go to BMR.
14: Pardon?
15: I recommend you go to BMR.
14: Okay, but you know your colleague is 2 feet away and can hear what you're saying.
16: Nah, I would have recommended the same thing. Except, well, I'm his boss.
14: Okay, so I think I get it. You're telling me to go to BMR if I want good advice?
16: Yep. But yeah, you didn't hear from us.
17: A doctor in Toronto is working on how to grow lungs from stem cells. The goal is to combine lab-grown organs with gene editing therapy to vastly improve outcomes for transplant patients. He's hoping to begin human trials, I understand, next year. The doctor behind these breakthroughs, Dr. Shaf Khashoggi, is joining us in studio this morning. Good morning to you, doctor.
18: Good morning, Lindsay.
17: We're excited to have you to walk us through. Let's start with what are some of the big challenges involved right now in lung transplants?
18: Well, one of the problems is that 80% of donor lungs are not usable for safe lung transplant. So what we're trying to do is fix them using gene therapy and stem cells. And I think once you figure out how to fix organs outside the body, then maybe we can actually use those same techniques of gene therapy and stem cells to grow new organs and to grow organs from stem cells, to grow organs from scratch.
17: So how would the lungs you're trying to grow and repair with stem cells address the issues that currently exist?
18: Well, I think, you know, currently there's so many people who die of end-stage lung failure because there aren't enough organs around. Hmm. So what we're trying to do is fix damaged organs to make sure that they can be used. And then the other part of it is, can we actually create a different source of organs? And there are many sources. There could be growing new organs from stem cells, or you could actually, use artificial lungs or our lungs from animals and so on, where we use the scaffold of like, for example, pig lungs, and then introduce human stem cells into them, or epithelial cells, lining cells of the lung, so that you can create a new lung.
17: To create a new lung. The long-term goal and hope of your

0: work one day is that transplants won't even be necessary. Is that correct?
1: Yeah, I think that's what's important. We're learning so much from actually fixing lungs that are damaged that maybe we can fix the lung in you so you never need the transplant.
0: Wow, the idea.
1: And that's where we're going.
0: Yeah, tell me a little bit more about that and the hope there.
1: Well, we developed a system at Toronto General Hospital where we can put lungs outside the body and fix them. We can interrogate them, we can assess them, and we can fix them with gene therapy and stem cells. And I think if we can do that, then we move it into in vivo or inside the body lung perfusion, where we are now fixing lungs inside people. And I think, that transition will be to the point where when we find disease, we will fix it inside you.
0: Wouldn't that be absolutely incredible? I know, we know doctors in Canada, including yourself, have been pioneering, the science around lung and organ transplants. In fact, I understand you were a student in the room when the world's first double lung transplant was completed.
1: Yeah, no, and I think this is something that Canadians don't know.
0: Right.
1: That we did the first successful lung transplant in the world
0: the
1: at
0: world.
1: Toronto General Hospital.
0: When was
1: in the
0: that?
1: World. 1986 was the double. 1983 was the first single lung transplant.
0: That is remarkable. Well, thank you for walking us through that today. It's really, really exciting work, Doctor. Thank you.
1: No, it's great to be here. Thank you for having me.
2: Social media's latest food obsession is all about clean eating.
3: Does anyone else find that once you start eating clean, you just do not crave junk food anymore? Right here, I've got 5 whole eggs, 400 grams of sweet potatoes, some mature cheddar cheese.
2: So the idea here is that you completely eliminate anything processed from your diet and strictly eat whole foods. It sounds healthy at its premise, but registered dietitian Nishita Saxena says there can be some risks. So she's here this morning to break it all down. Great to have you.
4: Great to be here.
2: So the term has been around for a long time. And when you look up clean eating online, admittedly, it does seem fairly healthy. It talks about whole fruits, vegetables, lean proteins, whole grains, healthy fats. For you as a dietitian,
4: yes.
2: Where does this go from being healthy to not?
4: Well, I think it's in the label. So actually, when we see people, I can't speak for all dietitians. I know for myself, it's a real red flag when we have people coming to us who want to label the fact that they only eat specific foods or they're eating in a certain style and they're very much attached to that style. The labeling really means that you're kind of limiting yourself and restricting yourself in some way. So sometimes it can become a bigger problem than you realize over time. And there's really no need to label yourself as a clean eater.
2: Okay, yeah. And there's this distinction between if you call something clean,
4: yes.
2: Inherently, then you're also calling something dirty.
4: Exactly, and this is the other thing that we really hate. It automatically infers that food that is not in its most purest, minimally unprocessed form is somehow dirty. So if you think of foods such as, he was eating eggs and sweet potatoes, those are wonderful foods. But then on the flip side of that, if he was having bread, in his world, that would be considered something sort of dirty or bad or processed. And it's really about trying not to draw those lines between foods that are actually still very nutritious and not getting restrictive with the diet. That's the risk.
2: So let's examine this a little bit. If we were to be eating clean, what would your plate look like?
4: The idea, it comes really from that fitness and diet culture, which means that everything on your plate or your bowl is coming from its whole source. So you need to do food preparation. You would be taking fresh or frozen vegetables, fresh or frozen meat, and you would have to prepare those and cook those. And it would only be foods that are from their most minimal form on your plate. So you wouldn't be seeing anything out of a package. You wouldn't be seeing any kind of processed sauces or condiments or anything that isn't coming right from the ground, which sounds great. It's nutrient rich. There's lots of benefits to that. But again, it's just not realistic for most people.
2: Mm-hmm. And it also villainizes you if you then choose any other options, which we know isn't healthy either.
4: No, it's not healthy. And I mean, the majority of people as well, with the food costs rising and rising, it's ridiculous to think people aren't consuming some minimally processed foods. There are many minimally processed foods, tofu, canned tomatoes, bread that are incredibly nutritious. And we don't want to limit ourselves by thinking those foods are bad and only foods that I prepare from scratch are healthy. So again, it's about drawing that line in the sand for really no reason.
2: Mm-hmm. There's so much more nuance to all of this.
4: Yes.
2: Based on this definition of clean eating, using it then on a food label, on a food that's been processed, seems really counterintuitive. So what goes through your head when you're in the grocery store, you're walking down the aisle, you see a packaged food that is obviously very processed and it says clean? What do you think?
4: I think marketers are exploiting these terms because they know people will think from watching things on social media that clean is better. So they're going to take that and they're going to say, hey, the difference between my snack product and this snack product is we have clean ingredients. And I want to tell you right now that that is absolute nonsense. So the totality of the ingredients and what is in a food is really what you want to look at to understand if it was the right choice for you. But ultimately, labeling, you know, one granola bar clean and one granola bar doesn't have the word clean on it, I don't want you to make food decisions based on the word clean because it's just a complete myth.
2: It's a marketing term.
4: It's a marketing term, and they're exploiting that because people are interested in some of these ideas, and they get it catches fire on social media, and then you think when you're shopping, you just need to look for that word, or you just need to do these things, and those practices can go the wrong way really quickly.
2: There may be some people watching right now thinking, right, but when I eat that way, when I eat clean, when I eat whole foods, I feel good.
4: Yeah.
2: So are there benefits to eating this way?
4: Absolutely. So what happens often is when you move someone from an ultra-processed or highly processed diet to more whole foods, of course they feel better. They're getting more nutrition. They're getting vitamins, minerals. They're getting all of the beautiful parts of whole food. So that we know will happen, but what we don't want to do is say that you can only eat these foods over here. We love people to eat minimally processed, but in reality, some processed foods will be part of your diet, and that's okay. You shouldn't feel any shame or regret about that.
2: Registered dietitian Nishita Saxena, it's great to have your insight this morning. Thank you.
0: 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We are great producers. We also want to thank our executive producer, Jen McLean, and obviously our wonderful crew in the control room, in the studio. Hey, we're looking at all of you.
2: Hey, guys.
0: Thanks for helping us put this all together.
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0: Yeah.
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5: 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And hey, you could watch us live as well. 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
20: From the the national newsroom of the Canadian Press, I'm Lisa Laporte. Prime Minister Mark Carney's office says he spoke with Ukrainian President Volodymyr Zelensky today about a new diesel fuel supply agreement between the U.S. and Russia. The Prime Minister's office says Carney made clear this agreement runs against the efforts of Canada and its allies to end the war in Europe by giving Russia new revenue. Meantime, U.S. President Donald Trump posted to social media today that Ukraine and Russia had agreed to an energy ceasefire. Zelensky said in his own post he supports an energy ceasefire, but is awaiting details from the White House about it. Canada is advising no travel to Riyadh's airport after the latest attacks in the capital of Saudi Arabia.
21: Canada's ambassador to Saudi Arabia says the embassy in Riyadh remains open for Canadians needing consular assistance. A Saudi-led coalition fighting Houthi rebels in Yemen says another projectile has hit a passenger terminal at Riyadh's airport, just one day after a missile attack on the same terminal killed 12 people and injured hundreds. Canada's issued a travel advisory to avoid all non-essential travel to Saudi Arabia and to avoid all travel to Riyadh's international airport. Prime Minister Mark Carney's condemned the violence and calls the Houthis' attacks on civilian infrastructure abhorrent and unjustified. Jason White, The Canadian Press.
20: A brand of turkey gravy sold in Canada has been recalled because it contains undeclared mustard. Kevin's Natural Foods turkey gravy is sold in British Columbia, Alberta, Saskatchewan, and Manitoba. A tragedy has happened off the coast of East Africa.
22: Nearly 140 people are dead after a boat carrying more than 300 migrants capsized off the coast of Djibouti in East Africa. The International Organization for Migration says some of the dead are children, and that number is only those buried by authorities in Djibouti. Others were buried by fellow migrants and haven't been added to the official count. The IOM chief mission in Djibouti says the migrants boarded the ship October 8th and that the overcrowded vessel sank soon after, close to shore. I'm Donna Water.
20: And health experts say Canadians should get their flu shot as soon as it becomes available in their area. The head of the Firestone Institute for Respiratory Health, Don Bodish, says the flu vaccine works for about 6 months, but peak protection lasts for about three.
23: In years where we get vaccinated early and flu comes really late, that will probably reduce efficacy to a certain degree. But this year, it looks like we're heading towards an early season. So I would definitely advise that people go in this particular year as soon as they can to get those flu shots.
20: The flu vaccine is free across the country and is recommended for everyone aged 6 months and older. This is the Canadian Press. In sports, baseball's Final Four kicks off tonight in Milwaukee. The Brewers take on the LA Dodgers in Game 1 of the National League Championship Series. It's a short turnaround for the Cleveland Guardians. After beating the White Sox last night in a division series that went the distance, they're now prepping for Game 1 of the American League Championship Series against Tampa Bay. The Rays, who swept the New York Yankees, will host the opener tomorrow. Only one Canadian NHL team in action today on a light three-game schedule. The Vancouver Canucks are in New York to take on the Rangers. The Philadelphia Flyers will try to earn their first win of this NHL season tonight against the Carolina Hurricanes. And Canada's Gabriela Dabrowski and her Brazilian partner Luisa Stefani won the women's doubles final today at the China Open. It's Dabrowski's 25th career WTA Tour title and her fifth of the season. From the Canadian Press, I'm Lisa Laporte.
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1: The state of Florida is looking at potentially ditching a lot of property taxes and getting Canadians to pony up for the bill. Welcome back to the show. Republican Governor Ron DeSantis has rallied against property taxes, and now he's pushing Amendment 3, which, if it passes, would be a massive change and a dramatic reduction in property taxes for many homesteaders or homeowners in the state of Florida. For example, any Floridian with a primary residence valued at $250,000 U.S. or less would pay nothing. And people who have properties that are more expensive, worth more than $250,000, would have a significant reduction. They would pay much less. Now, obviously, that is a huge reduction in revenue coming into the government, so it's going to cost the government. And to make up for that, it is saying it plans to tap into Canadian snowbirds, people who own property down in Florida, taxing them more. Here's what DeSantis said. He said, we need to focus on our Florida residents and focus on, in this case, Florida homeowners, particularly our homesteaded homeowners. We need to focus the relief there. He said, I want Canadian tourists and Brazilian tourists subsidizing the state and making it so that Florida residents pay less taxes. I don't want to give Canadians a tax cut. He said that at a news conference last year, defending his call for lower property taxes. Joining us right now, Stephen Fine, who's the president of Snowbird Advisor. Good afternoon. Good to have you on the show today.
2: Hi, Christy. Thanks for having me.
1: What would this mean for Canadians that own property down in Florida?
2: Well, right now, it's a little unclear what the ramifications would be. First of all, it would have to pass and come into legislation. So that would be the first thing that would have to happen. And then once it became law, what would be done with that law, really? Because it doesn't require necessarily an increase in taxes for non-residents of Florida, but it creates the possibility for an increase in property taxes. So how would that be implemented? Ultimately, the legislation allows for up to a 5% increase annually in property taxes for non-residents of Florida.
1: Florida voters will decide on November the 3rd, but given that this has been floated for some time, what are you hearing from the people that you represent, from Canadian snowbirds that do have property down there?
2: Well, you know, to date, we haven't heard much from our members, actually, from Canadian snowbirds. I think it's more of a wait-and-see approach at this point, because, as I said, it has to pass into law, and then we'll see what the ramifications are for snowbirds. They aren't necessarily going to increase property taxes, although I imagine they might at some point, because there would obviously be a revenue shortfall if property taxes decreased for Florida residents. They'd have to make that up somewhere else. But the question is, would there be an increase for Canadian snowbirds who own property in Florida? How much of an increase would there be? Would it happen every year? So I think this is really something that we're going to see play out over time, as opposed to a huge flood of people selling their properties right away if the legislation passes.
1: Right. I do wonder, given the rhetoric in the trade war, and this discussion about changing how Floridians and anybody who owns property in Florida is taxed, if it is becoming less desirable for Canadians to go down there in the winter, what do you think?
2: Well, for some, it absolutely is. I mean, we hear a mixed bag from our members, from snowbirds who go to Florida, as well as other places in the U.S. and international destinations. So, you know, there are a lot of factors right now. It's kind of a perfect storm. You have obviously the political and trade tensions happening right now. You've got a weak Canadian dollar versus the U.S. dollar. You have last year, more stringent registration requirements for Canadians spending more than 30 days in the U.S., or not just Canadians, but everybody spending more than 30 days in the U.S. So this could add to that. However, things can change quickly as well on a number of fronts. So it's hard to know what's going to happen. But from what we're hearing from our members, a lot of them are still going down to the U.S. and to Florida. We did see a drop last year in snowbirds going to the U.S. The previous year it was 81% of snowbirds went to the U.S. Last year it was 70%. So still a majority of Canadian snowbirds go to the U.S., but we did see a drop. It will be really interesting to see what happens this season.
1: And of course, like I mentioned, he was talking about Brazilians as well. It's not like this is a Canadian specific tax. It's more about who qualifies for property tax relief. And there are different rules for different people. But overall, you know, I hear different things on the show. I hear from people who are still going down, Stephen Fine. I hear from some people who are going down, but they feel almost like a shame in going down to the condo that they own or the place that they rent every single year. Has it become taboo in your view? What do you hear?
2: Well, you know, it's interesting because there is a mix. You know, as you mentioned, there are some people who have stopped going. There are some people who are still going, but going quietly, for example, and not necessarily talking about it openly with their friends and neighbors or on social media. And then there's another contingency of people who are going about it business as usual. So it really is a mixed bag.
1: Good to hear from you. Thanks so much.
2: Thank you.
1: Stephen Fine, president of Snowbird Advisor, joining us on the show.
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1: It looks like people in Ottawa were eager to get out early to vote. Welcome back to the show. The advance polls in Ottawa were open last week, and by the numbers, there was a big jump. More than 27,000 people cast their ballots. Now, it was a longer period. It was between Thursday and Sunday, but still, that's a 45% jump from the same period in the previous election. We are going to continue our municipal coverage here on CFRA. And on that note, I am joined by the incumbent. He is the current mayor of Ottawa. He's running for that job again. He used to have a show on this station. Mark Sutcliffe, welcome back.
33: Thank you very much, Christy. On this station, in this time
1: in
33: slot.
1: In this time slot.
33: Exactly. Yeah.
1: Great to have you back here.
33: Great
1: I want
33: to
1: jump
33: you.
1: Straight to it because you unveiled your big infrastructure plan last week to fix the roads and the sewers and the city facilities, $10 billion over the next decade. But I understand that only $3.8 billion of that is new money. So I want to start the conversation there with a realistic look at that. Is that enough to make the fixes that our city needs, or are we just kicking the can down the road again and deferring repairs into the future?
33: Absolutely not. On the contrary, we have a $10 billion infrastructure deficit, and my $10 billion plan eliminates that $10 billion infrastructure deficit. So City Council has made decisions that they follow through on those decisions that were made, because future councils can reverse those decisions, can reallocate spending to different ways. We redo the budget every single year. So even if a previous council says over the next 5 years, we're going to spend X, Y, and Z on these things, we need to make sure they follow through on that. So a portion of my plan is following through on the commitments that were already made by City Council, and a portion of it is new funding that is going to completely eliminate the infrastructure deficit.
1: Can we do a more detailed breakdown there? How much of it is coming from other levels of government? How much is coming from development charges? How much is coming from people who pay their water bills?
33: It's a combination of all three of those
1: things.
33: How much
1: of each?
33: And to be specific, I want to get as much of that money from other levels of government as possible. So I'm not committing to numbers because I don't want to let the other levels of government off the hook for how much they should be giving Ottawa. I have been fighting for Ottawa's fair share for 4 years. I learned very early on in this job that the number one role you have as mayor is to have a good working relationship with the province and with the federal government, no matter what party is in power, to get your fair share. We have data that shows that even now, Toronto and Hamilton and Mississauga, cities in the GTA, get more infrastructure money per capita than Ottawa does. We need to fix that. We need to get our fair share. I'm going to fight for that first before I look at raising people's taxes or water bills or those kinds of things.
1: And I get that. I understand you don't have the precise funding mix, but as I'm sure you can appreciate, people feel that times are pretty tight right now. They're being squeezed. They want to know what they're paying. So you've committed to a 2.5% tax ceiling to put people at ease.
33: Yep.
1: So they don't have any nasty surprises later. Will you commit to a cap when it comes to water bills?
33: I don't think we're going to need to take much more from our water bills than we're already planning to.
1: Are you committing to a cap?
33: I can't commit to that at this time, but we're going to keep it in the range where it is now. I'm not going to jack up people's water bills to cover new infrastructure spending. We have a plan for what we're doing with the rates over the next few years, and I'm going to stick to that plan. But I'm the one who's being transparent about the tax increases right now. No other candidate is telling people what their tax increases are going to be if they're elected mayor. And I'm really disappointed by that, because I don't think the people of Ottawa should be, you know, deciding who they're going to vote for with people saying, oh, I'll tell you after the election's over what I'm going to increase your taxes by. I'm the one person who's saying and being honest and coming clean with the residents, here's what my tax increases are going to be. Jeff Leeper and the other opponents, they're not.
1: You're right on that. I've had them on this show. I've pressed them on their property tax increases, and they're not willing to put a cap on them. But back to the water bills. If you're clear, you want to be really crystal clear with the voters about what they're paying for property taxes. I'm just going to point out, money is money. And so if water bills go up, that's just kind of like a silent tax on the side. That's a user fee that goes up. So why not just spell it out for people? You love clarity. Say, we're not going to increase your water bills.
33: I'm being clear. Water bills go up every year. Property taxes go up every year. I'm being clear that we're going to stick to the current plan of where water bills are. There will be fluctuations in the rates, but I'm not looking to fund the infrastructure spending that I'm proposing by jacking up water bills.
1: Okay.
33: I'm very clear about that.
1: You're promising $500 million devoted to flood-prone communities. It's a big number, so I don't want to sniff at that, but is it enough to actually fix the problem? Is it enough to mitigate the type of flooding that thousands of homes endured on July the 1st?
33: If it's not enough to do that, then we'll put more money towards it, because my commitment to the people of Ottawa is we are going to do an exhaustive study, which is already underway, neighborhood by neighborhood, what happened on July the 1st and on some other flooding events that occurred in August. And once we get that report back from city staff and outside consultants on what went wrong, and remember, it's not the same thing that happened in every neighborhood. There could be different reasons in different parts of the city why flooding
1: occurred.
33: Right,
1: there's overland flooding,
33: exactly,
1: sewer backcharge or discharge in some other areas. So then
33: whatever it takes to protect those residents from future flooding events, we will invest the money to build better infrastructure in our city. That's my commitment to the people of Ottawa.
1: How quickly can the changes be made?
33: It's going to depend on what the changes are, right? So we need that report back in the coming weeks and months from city staff and outside engineers to tell us, if you want to stop flooding from happening in this community, you're going to need to put some bigger pipes in the ground. If you want it to stop in this community, you're going to need to build a reservoir. It's going to be different in every neighborhood. And once we get that back, we'll map out a plan and it will be fully funded.
1: Given what you say, it's true. The city is still assessing the damage in these flood zones. There are different reasons for different flood-prone neighborhoods. So how did you come up with that number?
33: That's an estimate. Million? That's an estimate of what we think it will cost. And if it's going to cost more, then we'll put more money towards it. I'm being clear that this is a priority for our infrastructure spending going forward.
1: It's interesting to me because, as you say, one of your challengers, Jeff Leeper, will not provide a firm number when it comes to property tax increases.
33: He won't provide any number.
1: But a big part of that is because he's saying we are so behind that we've got to catch up. We don't know the cost of everything to fix. Meantime, you seem very confident at capping property taxes at 2.5%. So we've got Jeff Leeper over here. We've got Mark Sutcliffe over here. You're both presenting very different visions of what the city of Ottawa needs right now when it comes to property taxes. To me, there's a disconnect between these two people, both of them who have been in office. Can you explain that? What do you know that Jeff Leeper doesn't?
33: I can't speak to that. I don't know what Jeff Leeper knows or doesn't know. But what I do know is Jeff has been a city councilor.
1: But why are you confident in property tax increases capped at 2.5%? What makes you confident?
33: What I do know is Jeff has been a city councilor for 12 years, and he should know the budget by now. He should be in a position to say, here's what my property tax increase is going to be. And if he's not telling people what is going to be before the election, do you think we're going to get a really, really nice surprise when the election's over, or is it going to be a big tax increase? If he's keeping it a secret, there must be a reason. It's bad news if he's keeping it a secret. So I know the budget. I know what's achievable. I know that we can deliver a property tax increase of between 2 and 2.5% and still fund all of the things that we need to fund. And the reason I know that is because I've done it already. 4 years ago, I made exactly the same promise and I delivered on that promise to the people of Ottawa. And unlike what Jeff is doing, I came in as an outsider 4 years ago. I didn't have any special knowledge. I hadn't been a city councilor for 12 years. I hadn't been mayor for 4 years. I was able to look at the city budget, make a determination on what the property tax increases ought to be, and I was able to keep that promise.
1: But you know my follow-up is going to be, if you believe there's $250 million that can be found in savings and efficiencies, why did you wait until now? Why didn't you just do it?
33: Yeah, that's not how it works. When you find savings and efficiencies, you're going through programs. It's not that there's an obvious $250 million sitting there that I've just ignored for 4 years. That's not the way it works. 4 years ago, we started a process where we go through department by department, program by program, where we look at ways that we can use new technology. So, for example, AI didn't exist 4 years ago. So was I supposed to have implemented a bunch of savings and efficiencies based on AI before it existed? No. Going forward, we could potentially use AI to create some efficiencies at City Hall. We could eliminate some spending in some areas that where we're using, other resources right now. And that would be savings going forward. So we're going to do the hard work.
1: Is there any
33: and look program by program and find savings.
1: When you look at your first term, though, is there anything specifically that you left on the table that you can see in terms of savings? I think people want to understand your confidence in this because they hear savings efficiencies and they know that that often politically is just political speak for cuts.
33: Well, I didn't cut anything. I didn't cut anything from programs and services for the last 4 years. No, I have no intention of doing that. I've said over and over again, we need to invest in programs and services. So last term of council, I was able to keep property taxes the lowest. The property tax increases were the lowest of any city in Canada. And we did that at the same time as increasing the transit budget by 30%, increasing infrastructure funding by 44%, doubling our budget for roads and sidewalks, significantly increasing our investment in policing, increasing our investment in paramedics. So we significantly increased our funding in the programs and services that residents rely on while maintaining the lowest property tax increases of any major city in Canada because we found savings and efficiencies. And secondly, because I attracted significant investment from the other levels of government.
1: Did you keep them too low?
33: No. What? How can you say that?
1: I'm not saying it.
33: Do you think the residents of Ottawa during an affordability crisis would say that that keeping tax increases at or below the rate of inflation is too low? They're going through it right now with higher gas prices, higher food prices, higher mortgage costs because interest rates have gone up, higher rent costs because property taxes and other costs have gone up in the past, right? So people are paying more for everything. We can't add to that financial burden. We must keep Ottawa affordable.
1: I will point out, though, we have this huge infrastructure gap, $120 million a year, which we're now addressing. Is that not in part because of the way that taxes were kept low.
33: We've increased infrastructure funding in the last 4 years by 44%. So we found a way to fund infrastructure without having to have big property tax increases.
1: Okay.
33: And that's what I'm committing to continue doing. I'm not going to default. Jeff Leeper is going to default to increasing people's property taxes as the first resort. I'm not going to do that. I'm not going to let the other levels of government off the hook for the money they should be putting into Ottawa. I'm not going to let the system off the hook for the savings and efficiencies we need to find. I'm going to do all that hard work rather than just as a first resort jacking up people's property taxes.
1: Okay, so you also talk about uploading stage three of LRT to the province. I've said this over and over. We still haven't uploaded stage one or the 174.
33: Yeah, I'm talking about uploading the entire LRT project to the province and then moving forward on stage three.
1: But
33: yeah.
1: I'm looking at what has happened so far. We were told the city was uploading the 174. Hasn't happened yet. We were told the city was uploading the LRT to the province. Hasn't happened yet. I get things take time, but eventually people are going to ask the question, can we actually trust this? Are these things going to occur? Your response.
33: My job is to make sure that they occur, and my job is to hold the provincial government accountable for the promises that they have made to the people of Ottawa. They have promised to upload the 174. The work is well underway on that. They've promised to upload the LRT. The work has started on that. They've made promises in the GTA as well to upload infrastructure there, like the Don Valley Parkway. That still isn't done either, but it's moved along, you know, the path. So it's my job to hold the provincial government accountable for the provinces, for the promises that they've made to the people of Ottawa.
1: Is there a world where you don't find the savings you anticipate? I want to get real about it for a second.
33: I don't think so. I think there's more savings to be found at City Hall. There's always more.
1: $250 million.
33: Yes.
1: It's there. That's what you're telling me.
33: Well, I believe that that can happen because I've done it already and the work isn't finished. We need to go through program by program, find operational savings, cut admin and overhead, find savings where we can. I think that's achievable.
1: Thank you very much.
33: Thank you.
1: Always appreciate it. There's Mark Sutcliffe joining us in studio. Really great to have him back here. He's the incumbent running for mayor again.
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1: Mayors in Eastern Ontario are sounding the alarm over a proposal to close three local long-term care homes. Welcome back to the show. There are three long-term care homes that are at risk of closing. They are Pinecrest, located in Plantagenet, The Palace, that's in Alexandria, and Heartwood, which is located in Cornwall. The Ministry of Long-Term Care is currently reviewing a plan by Southbridge Care Homes to shut down those locations. Now, in their place, if they do shut down, a new 320-bed facility would open in Cornwall. That new build would still add 72 additional beds to the region overall. But the mayors are speaking out, and this plan is facing quite a bit of strong backlash. Here to talk about it now, we have Jamie McDonald, the mayor of North Glengarry. I should mention that Jamie McDonald is the incumbent, but running again for that job. Welcome to the show.
2: Thank you, Christy.
1: You recently posted a video online criticizing the proposal. What is your reaction to this?
2: We're just taking a little bit aback that we've had zero consultation for this. I mean, we found out about it on Facebook. And I think as a municipality, with an institution that's been here since 1976, that we deserved a little bit more than that and some time, and disappointing a little bit with the province as well. I think that we should have been given an opportunity to see what we can do as a community to try and save this. But been given about a little bit over 2 weeks for consultation and to get people to send letters in. So very short time frame.
1: What have you been hearing from your constituents?
2: The majority of the residents are from the Alexandria area. So most of the families live here. They've lived here. And now we're going to uproot, move them to Cornwall. Families have to travel further. And, of course, lives are busy. And, 3 weekly visits may turn into one. It's just not, it's not good for the residents and it's not good for the families. This is what we feel. We've been fighting, with the province for a while. We were able to save our local schools. They wanted to close them down, move them into the city. And I feel this is just another blow to rural Ontario.
1: What about the people that currently reside in the residence there? How do you think they feel about this? How do you think it is going to impact them specifically?
2: Well, I definitely, it's going to impact them. I mean, most of them have lived in this area their whole life. And, you're going to move them away from their families, move them from a place that they've been in for long periods of time. And, it doesn't make sense. They were also just notified, I believe on last Friday, the staff, they haven't been given, any prior notification. So, I understand that there has to be a little bit of secrecy when you're doing something like this, but this has gone above and beyond that, and it's unfortunate for our residents and for the staff and our community as a whole.
1: I will point out that the wider region is getting a 72 additional beds, which obviously is being presented as a positive thing because it is a bigger capacity. It's a greater capacity for the region. What would you say in response to that?
2: Well, I would say, that's fantastic, 72 beds. Well, where the region is short more than 1,000 beds. So why not open this facility and leave these other facilities in our current where they are, or to build new facilities in these areas? We need more beds as it is. 79 or 72 extra beds is just scratching the surface.
1: What's the process for this now? Do you feel that there is any way to reverse the proposal here?
2: We don't know. We're working on it. We met with our the administrator of our Glengarry Memorial Hospital to see, to work with them perhaps. There is a model in Winchester where the Dundas Manor and the Winchester Hospital, while both being separate, they use the same administration. So that's something that we would like some time to look at, but we need to meet with the province in the next week.
1: Good to hear from you on this. Thanks very much.
2: Okay, thank you.
1: You have there the mayor of North Glengarry that is Jamie McDonald, who has been speaking out passionately, actually posted a video online recently criticizing this proposal. And he just joined us to discuss his opposition to closing Alexandria Palace.
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1: Mitch Kedrowski, my producer, is joining me in studio to talk about the non-stick polls. Now, there are just four of them in Ottawa, Mitch, which is funny because the amount of backlash that these non-stick lampposts have generated is pretty incredible.
5: Yeah, and I can't even really understand why you would want to do this. I feel like it's so normalized that street polls just have flyers on them. I've never thought to think these. It looks ugly, right?
1: Like this is a problem. We better solve this.
5: Yeah.
1: To walk it back for a moment, in case you don't know, there are four light posts in downtown Ottawa that have been covered with this new material. And to me, it almost looks like black subway tile, but it's a non-stick surface. It looks like a backsplash. Actually,
5: it does. It looks just like a backsplash.
1: But it's intended to keep them free of posters or flyers or graffiti. The downtown, BIA came out and in an Instagram post that can only be described as celebratory, they wrote this: a small test with a big purpose. We're piloting anti-stick graffiti lamppost wraps on four poles outside the Lion Street BIA or the LRT station, and we're testing a new material designed to make it easier to keep downtown streetscapes clean and well-maintained. And oh boy, did they get an earful. People were saying this is disappointing. I like learning about the local dog walker or the missing cat or the art show or the band or the person who's looking for a cleaning job. And you know, I kind of agree with them, Mitch, because the last time that I saw one of these, it was a pet medium. And I grabbed one of those little stickies at the bottom with the phone number, and it's kind of entertaining. You're waiting for the walk signal, you read the poster, and you move on with your life. Like, what is the point of this?
5: I know, they're essentially community billboards. And I think that there's kind of a use to that. There's a beauty to that. It's old school. And so, I'm not exactly like heartbroken by the news, but I do think that there's a genuine utility to be able to just post whatever you want on there.
1: I will also remind people that it is permitted in the city of Ottawa. I went and looked it up. So I went to ottawa.ca. Postering on lampposts is okay. But here are the rules. Can you guess? There's a specific area where you can post it. The aluminum cylinders that are sort of the widest part of the lamppost, that is where you can poster. There on lampposts and utility poles is where you can display whatever you want. You can only use tape. You're not supposed to staple, which people don't always abide by. And you're only allowed to put one poster at each location. You're supposed to have the posting date at the bottom right-hand corner. And what you put up, you're supposed to take down. I think maybe that's the problem that we're running into. People run around and they poster and they go hog wild and then they don't come back to pick up their trash.
5: But things also just tend to kind of get posted over too. Maybe it's like an ecosystem that looks after itself. You know, people just kind of post things up, take them down.
1: Well, that's how I feel. Yeah. I go to any major city, go to Vancouver, Montreal, San Francisco, New York. This is a typical thing that you see in the streetscape. And personally, I have no problem with it.
5: No, neither do I. And I'm sure there's probably other criteria. Maybe is there nothing mentioned in the city about like the kinds of things you can post?
1: Let me keep going. There's a size.
5: Right.
1: The posting has the size of the print. No, there's nothing really here about the content.
5: Okay.
1: That I can see.
5: Yeah. And so far, I think for the most part, with what I've seen, everyone's pretty well behaved with what they're posting. They've seen some crazy things, but nothing bad.
1: Well, I mean, yeah, you know, use your manners and use your mind to put up something that is appropriate. But I got a lot of messages on this, so I'm scrolling back down to the beginning of the show, and some of them were quite passionate. Here's Lynn in Stittsville. Hi, Christy. People put up lost pet posters all the time. Surely are there more pressing issues for the Downtown Business Association to be trying to address? This is mindless bureaucracy rearing its head again. I tend to agree.
5: Yeah, I just don't really see the need. This is so normalized. This is just like a thing. I've never thought to look at a street pole and say, wow, that looks ugly because it's covered in papers or flyers. I just don't even give it a second thought.
1: On the other hand, I can't tell if this is tongue-in-cheek or not because there's, you know, messages coming in. You can never tell with text message the true tonality of it. So take this as you will. Westboro Johnny says, my blood pressure is rising. Nothing bothers me more than the irresponsible individuals who put up any form of advertising on various city polls and never come back to remove their litter. I tend to think he's serious.
5: Mm-hmm.
1: Because I don't think people do come to rip them down.
5: No, I've never seen that happen.
1: They just leave them up. Now, all of that said, as much as there was a huge public outcry about this on social media, I think in real life, is this something people are talking about, or is it something that they're just commenting on Instagram and Reddit?
5: It's probably just that. It's just somebody seeing something online to get angry about, and that's great.
1: Yeah, and I kind of feel bad. I don't feel bad often when people are criticized publicly because, hey, you know, you put it out there, you're going to get opinions back. I kind of feel bad for the downtown BIA because they really thought they were winning on this. And they put out this post, and man, oh man, I think they were blindsided. Also, it's just 4 lampposts. We have cool things in Ottawa. We don't have to drag the entire city through the mud because of 4 lampposts. I saw people doing that today on Twitter.
5: Yeah.
1: Ottawa can't have nice things. Ottawa's so boring. Ottawa's the town that fun forgot. Okay, can we just remember all the cool things that have been happening lately? We have a brand new music venue, History, that just opened in the Byward Market. Okay, not your thing? We had Soundscape. I was under a bridge watching a local band, powwow, electronic powwow. We also just had Nuit Blanche in Ottawa. We just celebrated Ottawa's 200th anniversary. We had the Ottawa Titans win the championship. I actually feel like the city's really alive. Can we not distill it to 4 lampposts and say that the city sucks because of that? Okay, I think that's a bit of an overreaction.
5: There are other lampposts you can still post on.
1: It's not the be-all and end-all. We can mock it while not allowing it to be representative of the entire city. Very quickly here, Mitch, explain to the people what's going on downtown with these unauthorized sidewalk ads for Loblaws and their new health chatbot.
5: Yeah, so there was kind of a guerrilla ad that was posted, actually just around the corner from here. And it's pretty much, yeah, advertising for a new chatbot, and it's written in chalk that is supposedly easy to wash away. Now, I know that CFRA's Chris Holsky just went out to actually look, and the chalk has not washed away. It's caused controversy because there was no ask for permission from Loblaws to actually post this with the city, and so there's been some back and forth about whether or not you could actually do this.
1: The city of Ottawa says crews will be removing it from the sidewalks downtown. I'm looking at a picture. It says, "Do I really need 10,000 steps a day? Ask PC Health." How about you ask your family doctor? How about you ask your pharmacist? This to me is really a sign of the times in Ontario. It speaks to the desperation that a lot of people feel just trying to access healthcare.
5: Yeah.
1: And obviously they see that there's a market for this, that there's sort of an area where they can make money.
5: Yeah, I guess. Yeah, it's a healthcare chatbot run through a grocer that you can ask about your healthcare. I don't know. It's something.
1: Apparently, they also had a late-night drone show in Toronto in September that was already advertising this app, so they're going full throttle on it.
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4: It's our final gardening segment of the year. Carson Arthur has spent all summer with us, and it is just about time to say goodbye. But before we do, we're taking your questions one final time. 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Hello, Carson.
5: Hey, Christy Cameron. I can't believe it's the last one.
4: I'm feeling sentimental.
5: Are you? You're a little choked up about this?
4: A little bit. A little bit. I'm not ready to hug you goodbye. Text us with your final questions right now. 1-800-580-CFRA. I'm just going to hop right to the board here because we have a lineup of people that are waiting to speak with you. You're like garden royalty, Carson.
5: It's amazing.
4: Stephen Dunrobin, go ahead. You're up first.
6: Hi there. Thanks for taking my call. I have a weed that seems to have invaded our garden, our hedge. I believe it's morning glory is potentially what it is, but it climbs and it wraps itself around everything. And I'm looking to figure out how to get rid of it.
5: Oh, no. I was hoping for only good calls today. You got bindweed. Now, everybody thinks it's morning glory because the little flowers look like morning glory, but they're white, I'm guessing.
6: Correct.
5: Yeah, so that's bindweed. And bindweed is one of the worst weeds you can ever get in the garden. It is horrible. I'm not bringing you good news right now either. So here's the deal. Bindweed spreads via a couple of different options. It sends roots down into the ground. They can go 20 feet down, so it's almost impossible to get them out by the root. Those seeds, if those little flowers go to seed, those seeds can last 20 years, so never compost them. The only way to get rid of bindweed organically is to keep ripping it down. Don't let the leaves get any sun so that the energy eventually runs out in the roots, but it takes years. The other option, unfortunately, are those glyphosate-based products, the Roundups, but they will kill all of your other plants. So you got to make some tough calls. I've had good success smothering it, which means putting down layers of cardboard and burying it in mulch. Just know, though, you have to be so diligent with this. Just keep ripping at it. There's no other way to get rid of it.
6: Okay. And does the glyphosate stuff, does that if I just got it on the leaves of the bindweed, would that take care of that or no?
5: Yes. Yeah, it will work. There is an applicator for Roundup. It was a Roundup roll-on almost, and it was meant to be used for poison ivy. It will work on bindweed, but again, it's super toxic. Be very careful. Follow all the instructions. Wear gloves and don't spray it because that'll kill all of your other plants.
6: Fantastic. Thank you.
5: You're welcome.
4: All right. Thanks, Steve. Next up, we have David in Orleans. Go ahead, David. Hey, David, you're live on CFRA. David, I believe you have a question about peppers. Can you hear me?
7: Yes, I can. Hello. Yes, my question is, I grow a number of peppers, different varieties, but I get on some of them where the flesh doesn't completely go around the pepper, where there's like a spot on it. It could be a couple inches where it's like a brown paper. It's thin and there's no flesh there.
5: Yeah, so that's actually a lesion from anthracnose. It's one of the fungus that we do get in our gardens. It's predominantly, it happens in seasons where we get a lot of rain. So this year, perfect example, perfect storm for that one. So what's going on is the anthracnose fungus has infected your pepper plants. So it doesn't actually do anything good for the garden. So we're going to take out those plants. We don't want that anthracnose to spread. If it's on specific peppers already, you don't want to eat those. So we're going to get rid of those as well. Not in the composter. Unfortunately, you have to burn it or put it in the garbage because you do not want that spreading to plants next year.
7: Okay, so I don't need to do anything with my soil or anything like that, right?
5: Not really. If you take the plant out, you could treat the soil with a little bit of lime sulfur or garden sulfur. It's preventative only. It's really an airborne fungus, so you don't really have to worry about it overwintering too much in the soil, provided you've removed the plants.
7: Oh, yeah, okay. I take them out every year. Okay, very good. Thank you very
5: much. There you go.
4: All right, next up we have sports. You have a question about trimming a bird of paradise.
8: I'm going to miss you, Carson. I have a white bird of paradise. I called him Seymour, and he's in the corner of my apartment, and he's huge. I got him 2 years ago, and then he grows like

0: giant 4-foot by 2-foot leaves that are just like bizarre. Is there a way of trimming them back? Because he keeps shooting these giant leaves in the middle of it. And also, can I make him bloom, or do I need like two of them?
1: So you got to stop feeding Seymour. But I love the pun that you put in there. That was awesome. Okay, so the truth about Bird of Paradise is the healthier, the happier they are, the bigger the leaves are going to be. So clearly Seymour is loving life. Unfortunately, there's no way to get the leaves smaller. So you got to make that decision. As far as flowering, Birds of Paradise often take 7 years. So how big was Seymour when you got him?
0: He is just a wee lad, like maybe a foot tall. I give him a shot of vodka every Friday.
1: Well, there's why he's growing so big. So the reality is you're probably going to wait at least 5 more years for Seymour to bloom. So be patient. But again, if you're trying to prune those big leaves out, the more you prune them, the bigger the leaves are going to get. So maybe reduce the watering a little bit, just a bit. Don't make life quite so favorable for Seymour, and maybe he won't go quite as big for you.
0: Talk to you in the spring. Love ya.
1: Aw, that's the best.
2: Okay, our listener is loving you. And you know what? We also have Gene in North Gore who's also lined up. So the love fest continues. You've got a problem with a poor crop of onions, Gene. What's happening?
3: Yes, they grow quite well.
1: And then what happens?
3: And then they rot in the middle.
2: Ooh.
1: Oh, okay. So that's a little bit different. So what's happening with your soil? Do you have it really rich? Is there a lot of manure or anything in there?
3: Not particularly, no.
1: Not particularly. Okay. So the rot down the center, that's a little bit concerning. That's usually a sign when there's too much fertilizer or too much nutrition in the soil. So I'm going to suggest – oh, what were you going to say?
3: No, I was just – my husband, who's actually the gardener, he's saying, no, there's not too much.
1: Not too much. Okay, perfect. So obviously rotating the onions, we don't want them in the same spot next year because we don't want that to happen. When you plant your onions, I want you to add a little garden sulfur to the soil. The garden sulfur, it's a powder. You just shake it on the soil. Perfect for controlling fungal spread. It could just be that you got a bad batch of bulbs or sets in the onions, but I suspect it was just because it was really wet this year and they got too much water, and that's where the rot started and down inside them.
3: But it seems to happen every year.
1: Yeah, that's really interesting. So that's a soil issue that's directly related to your soil. So the other thing that I would consider doing if I were you is moving them into a different location, maybe that have never had onions before, and don't put the good stuff in. Use the old soil, maybe some of the potting soil from your planters this year. Put that down just to try and make it a little less rich for the onions. And don't water them at all for the whole year.
3: No. Okay. And what was the other product that you said to put on them?
1: Yeah, it's called garden sulfur. And you're going to find it at a garden center, and it's a shake-on powder. Often, you'll see it near lime sulfur or even rose dust. It's usually in that section in the shelves.
3: Oh, okay. Perfect.
2: Great to hear from you, Gene. Best of luck with it. 613-521-8255. We only have 4 minutes left here. I'll quickly read a text message from Garden Roy. This is Cottage Roy in West Carlton. Hi, Christy. Hi, Carson. Is it the time of the year where you're cleaning up the garden, and is it the time where you should cut back your asparagus plants? What advice do you have for cutting back that and other plants, perennial flowers? As always, Carson, love your segment and have a nice hibernation.
1: Oh, that's awesome. So we're going to wait on the asparagus until those leaves turn yellow. So as long as they're green, they're still producing energy. Chlorophyll is still happening. Photosynthesis is still happening. That's what's giving you all the energy in the roots. The moment they turn yellow, though, that energy production is done. You can cut them down. And that goes for all of your perennials right now, whether it's your hostas, your sedums. Wait until the green is out of the leaves before you cut them.
2: Lisa in Cardinal wrote in last week, so I do want to make sure I get to this one. She says, I have a pear tree. Every year it's produced maybe 3 pears this year. There's an abundance. There must be 50 on it, but they're quite sour and hard. What can I do with them?
1: Time to add some fertilizer to the bottom of the pear tree. The pear tree needs a little bit of love. So whether you're going to add some cow manure now or in the spring or even the fruit tree spikes, that's what's going to give a little more energy so that the tree can produce more sugars so those pears aren't so rock hard and sour. So think about fertilizer, do it now or do it in the spring. Either way, that's what your tree's looking for.
2: Over to Francine in Prescott, who's live on the line right now, and she's got a question about maple tree leaves. Go ahead, Francine.
4: Hi, Carson. We're going to miss you.
1: Oh, thank you.
4: I hope you come on a special for the winter month because winters are very long.
2: Maybe we can, you know, sort of lure him in on a poinsettia special, a poinsettia program during
4: nice.
2: The Christmas period.
4: So I moved from Ottawa, and I'm now in a small town of Prescott, Ontario, and I have, like, about 4 maple trees. The leaves are starting to come down now. I know it's that El Niño. They said they're coming out later, but I want to know, what can I do with these leaves? Like, should I mulch them? Can I do something with them? Like, composting or whatever?
1: So I know Prescott really well. So it's a beautiful little town. As far as your maple leaves, do they look healthy?
4: Oh, yeah. The trees are very healthy and the leaves do. Yeah.
1: Perfect. So then you can chop them up with the lawnmower. You can absolutely compost them if you want to put them in your composter. Either way, letting them naturally break down is the winner here. And that's only because your leaves are healthy. We know that the leaves from one maple tree is about $75 worth of free fertilizer. So definitely take advantage of them. Chop them up really tiny. Leave them in the lawn. They decompose by spring. Your grass will be happier for it.
4: Yeah, well, you know, I'd like to chop, I love trees, but I'd love to chop them down because we have a little few too many here. But, okay, so mulch them, with the lawnmower.
1: Absolutely. And don't chop down those trees. Those are our first line of defense for climate change. We need them.
4: I think I have one of the tallest trees in Prescott.
2: Ooh.
1: There we go.
4: Yeah, anyway, we'll miss you, and hopefully you'll be on again soon there.
1: Thank you.
2: All right, I've got one final text here. This just seems to be the question that is always asked around this time. When should I plant my garlic, asks Billy O.
1: Billy O, we're going to wait until the nighttime temperatures are 4 degrees or colder. We've had a couple in the forecast, but we need it consistently. Once that happens, you're good to go.
2: Carson, I just have to tell you, I found this short poem about friendship, and it reminded me of you. When you smile, all the flowers in the world start blooming. That's for you, Carson.
1: I've been blushing. That's amazing. A little tear to my eye.
2: Thank you so much for all your advice this summer. I hope you have a beautiful hibernation, a splendid fall, and we'll chat with you next year.
1: I promise to do that. Thanks, Christy Cameron, for the opportunity.
2: You're the best. That's Carson Arthur in our final gardening segment.

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8: In the national newsroom of the Canadian Press, I'm Lisa Laporte. Prime Minister Mark Carney's office says he spoke today with Ukrainian President Volodymyr Zelensky about a new diesel fuel supply agreement between the U.S. and Russia. The Prime Minister's office says Carney made clear this agreement runs against the efforts of Canada and its allies to end the war in Europe by giving Russia new revenue. Canadians in the Saudi capital of Riyadh are being urged to avoid the city's airport after deadly Houthi strikes. Canada's ambassador to Saudi Arabia says the embassy in Riyadh remains open for Canadians who are in need of consular assistance. French ambassador to Canada, Hélène Fourneau-Dufremont, says her country admires Ottawa's response to extremely radical American demands.
9: She says her country sees Prime Minister Mark Carney's approach to managing trade negotiations with U.S. President Donald Trump's administration as exemplary. The Prime Minister called a halt to trade talks with Washington in August and accused the Trump administration of bringing fresh demands to the table at the last minute. Fourneau-Dufremont says broader global uncertainty makes Canada a very important and preferred partner for France. Canada and the EU are holding a bilateral summit later this month, and many observers hope that meeting produces details of a proposed new partnership between Canada and the EU. Hannah Stolz, The Canadian Press.
8: The Canadian Food Inspection Agency is recalling a brand of turkey gravy sold in Western Canada. The agency says Kevin's Natural Foods turkey gravy contains mustard, which is not included on its label. Pope Leo XIV is in hospital getting treatment for what Vatican officials are calling a nodule found on his lung. Dr. Jessica Shepherd, who is the chief medical officer of HERS, spoke with ABC News about early detection.
10: Typically in any cancer, early diagnosis is key because that's when we can potentially actually remove the source of cancer because of the early detection and the size. And then even if we're looking at treatments or management, the earlier that they have detection, the better it is for our chemotherapy regimens or for the treatment and management of this patient to have a better outcome.
8: The pontiff announced today he would be undergoing surgery soon. And a Newfoundland resident, Leslie Lake, says his 480-kilogram pumpkin named Pothole is on track to outgrow the province's famed Godzilla, which he also grew. Lake says he almost lost Pothole to an overheating incident during a chilly night last month.
11: But it healed. I put some sulfur on it and fans 24/7, and it healed, but it never grew. Everything grew around it, so now it's a perfect Pothole.
8: For the past few years, the Lakes have hosted a festival in October. Local growers can weigh their large gourds with gear capable of weighing the fruit from a company in St. John's. This is the Canadian Press. In sports, baseball's Final Four kicks off tonight in Milwaukee. The Brewers take on the LA Dodgers in Game 1 of the National League Championship Series. Tomorrow, it's Game 1 in the American League Championship Series between the Cleveland Guardians and Tampa Bay Rays. Canada's Gabriela Dabrowski and her Brazilian partner, Luisa Stefani, won the women's doubles final today at the China Open. The pair beat top-seeded Katerina Sinikova of Czechia and Zhang Shui of China. It's Dabrowski's 25th career WTA Tour title and the fifth of the season. Only one Canadian NHL team in action tonight. It's a light three-game schedule today. The Vancouver Canucks are in New York to play the Rangers. The Philadelphia Flyers will try to earn their first win of the season tonight against the Carolina Hurricanes. And in NFL action today, it's the Seattle Seahawks versus the San Francisco 49ers. That game is now underway. From the Canadian Press, I'm Lisa Laporte.
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18: Welcome to Question Period on this Sunday, October 11th. I'm Vashi Capellos. Today, climate carrots.
19: Heat pumps are cleaner and they're safer than oil and electric furnaces. The same warmth for a fraction of the energy and far less pollution.
18: As the feds move full steam ahead with major conventional energy projects like a new pipeline, they're also pitching heat pump rebates as a climate conscious investment. But will heat pumps make any meaningful impact on rising Canadian emissions? I'll ask Environment Minister Julie DeBrusen. Then, mid-war, midterms.
20: Canada's been ripping off our country for many, many years. Tremendously ripping off.
18: As the U.S. president faces the prospect of losing big in the midterms, Donald Trump and his administration are doubling down on attacking Canada. Trump ally and trillionaire Elon Musk is even calling for Quebec, Alberta, and Saskatchewan to separate. How should the Prime Minister handle it, and what could the midterms mean for Canada? The Sunday strategy session with Kathleen Monk, James Moore, and Scott Reed is set to tackle that one. Plus, a separatist surge. The Parti Québécois wins a minority government in Quebec, the first time that separatist party has been in power since 2014. What challenges lay ahead for the federal government on that front? The Scrum with Joël Denis Bellevance, Marika Walsh, and Nick Nanos is standing by. Let's start today with the Liberals' push to become an energy superpower and the resulting pivot on climate policy. The federal government under Prime Minister Mark Carney has rolled back a slate of Trudeau-era climate initiatives, from the consumer carbon price to the electric vehicle mandate and the oil and gas emissions cap. Instead of sticks, it appears the Carney government is prioritizing carrots when it comes to tackling climate change, exemplified this week with a $2 billion new national heat pump rebate program. The government says the program will help lower energy costs across the country, reduce emissions, and increase energy efficiency. It lands, however, the same week that the Canadian Climate Institute reports Canadian emissions went up last year and, quote, the country remains far from achieving its climate targets. Julie DeBrusen is the Minister of Environment and Climate Change. Hi, Minister. Pleasure to see you again, as always. Thank you very much for making the time.
21: Thank you for having me. It's great to see you again.
18: On this announcement on the heat pump rebate system from the Prime Minister, he said today that this will improve affordability and reduce emissions. To what degree will it offset all the emissions increases that come as a result of your government's more recent announcements like a pipeline?
21: Taking a step to what we announced today, because it was a really amazing day. We were in Sherbrooke and the announcement is that, as we know, heating season is coming. In fact, we were just talking Thanksgiving weekend, it gets a bit cooler. People are looking to what their heating bills are going to look like. And the announcement that we made today is actually to help. It would be about 800,000 heat pumps for Canadians being able to help them to be able to act, particularly in emergency circumstances, when you have that emergency situation where it conks out on the coldest day of the winter, we're going to be able to help Canadians to access those. And that means that we are going to be able to help them on affording those heating bills. When you think about it, that's about $1,400 on average every year that somebody who's installing these heat pumps should be able to have in reductions. That's a really important piece. I know when I talk to people in my community about what they're thinking about, what they'd like to see. But the other piece is that heat pumps are more efficient. So if somebody's moving, say, for electric baseboard heating to a heat pump, it's going to actually be more energy efficient. That's part of what reduces their bills. And when we're talking about, you know, forms of energy, like if people are heating with oil or propane, there are also emissions reductions with that. What people really want to see is we're building out, we've committed to doubling the electricity grid, and this is about how we're helping Canadians to access the benefit of that by switching to reduce their energy bills, and it does have the benefit of reducing emissions. Same time.
0: Certainly, I do, Minister, understand the merits of the affordability part of the announcement, and it's why my initial question focuses more on the latter part, which is your government's claim about how it will help to reduce emissions. The reason I'm asking about that secondary claim is because of a brand new report out this week, for example, from the Canadian Climate Institute, which in fact assesses emissions went up in 2025 by 1%. And your government is making a series of announcements, including last week on the pipeline, that will increase those emissions down the road as well. And so I'm wondering, something like this, which you're positioning as something that will help offset emissions, to what degree? Because it doesn't feel like very much compared to all the stuff you're announcing that will go the opposite direction.
21: Yeah, so what that report actually pointed to is that emissions went up. I think that the calculation was about 0.9%, largely because we'd had a colder winter season, and so we had actually heating bills, or not just heating bills, the heating emissions went up. So this announcement goes directly to one of the issues that they pointed to in that report. But beyond that, the report is really important. It looks at the assessment of 2025. In 2026, we've made some major steps forward. So when you look at things like the electric vehicle rebates, that's actually having an impact of putting more EVs on the road right now. When you look at Churchill Falls, which is going to add the amount of electricity that could power every home in Toronto, Vancouver, Montreal, all put together, that is part of what we need to do also as we're going to move towards switching towards electrification. And when you talk about the announcement today, that's another step forward. So that was a snapshot for 2025. When you look at the work that we've been putting forward in 2026, we're putting in place the building blocks so that we can make those structural changes so we can move towards a low carbon economy, which is an electrified economy.
0: That's, with all due respect, Minister, that's your assessment of what your new policies are going to accomplish. That's not the assessment of the Canadian Climate Institute. In fact, in this report, they have done projections suggesting that the potential impacts of all the policies you just referenced on Canada's emissions goals are nowhere near enough to get us on track to net zero emissions. Even the specific one that you mentioned off the top there on electric vehicles, they point out that unfortunately in proceeding to repeal, this is in the context of what you have announced around subsidization, for example, or incentives. In proceeding to repeal the existing EV policy and delaying the implementation of the new one, the government has made its job more difficult. That's another assessment from the Canadian Climate Institute. Nowhere does this institute ever say that your government is on the right track to achieve climate targets that were set by your previous government that you're part of, or even net zero in 2050. They say that goal is perilous right now.
21: So we remain absolutely committed to getting to net zero by 2050. And what I would say is that the work that we're doing right now, the structural changes we're putting in place, those are the kind of changes that make permanent changes to the way we do things. So having the electricity on our electrical grid, nobody's going to pull out an electrical grid at a later date. These heat pumps that go into people's homes, people aren't going to be ripping out their heat pumps and moving back to using oil, for example, or propane. It just doesn't make sense. It would be even more expensive. And well, it would have an impact on emissions. So we're making the structural permanent changes to make sure that it's durable. And it's actually meeting Canadians where they're at, because Canadians have some very serious concerns, like I said, about affordability. We're making sure that we're approaching climate change and our fight against climate change in a way that is going to reduce emissions. And it's going to do it in a structural permanent way that supports Canadians.
0: But structural and permanent are one thing, actually achieving the objectives set out are another. The substance of my question was pointing out the analysis from the Canadian Climate Institute that we are nowhere near that. In fact, I think they point out that we're, for example, only 9.5% at this point, 2005 baseline levels, well short of the 40 to 45% target in 2030, which I know that you have said was, you know, in previous interviews was always a big objective. But they keep looking forward, and they cannot find objective information that supports the thesis that your government is putting forward, which is we're doing the right things on climate change and it will get us there. If a conservative were saying that and you were in opposition, there is no way you would buy it.
21: Well, look, if we're going to talk about what the conservative would say every day in question period, they'd say how they would remove the industrial carbon price, they would remove the clean fuel regulations. They actually don't support any of the pieces that we have been putting in place. So, I mean, I would take issue with that. We are doing the work, but we put in place enhanced methane regulations. That alone has a reduction impact of 400 megatons. And it's something that we're doing in cooperation with the provinces. That's really essential. If we're going to do this right, if we're going to make it last and durable, then we need to be able to work with provinces and we need to work with Canadians to make sure that these programs and these policies and the structural changes we're making works for them. And I think that today, with what we did with the heat pumps, is exactly that kind of an announcement. It's going to help Canadians with their bills. It's going to, like I said, on average, Canadian installing a heat pump will have a savings of about $1,400 a year. It's estimated that at the end of this, we will invest $2 billion. But once all of the heat pumps are installed, the cumulative impact will be about $1 billion of savings for Canadians every single year. That kind of thing is durable. It's exciting. And it's a chance for us to reduce emissions in a way that really supports Canadians.
0: I think I understand what you're saying, right? That you're, like, when you say you're meeting Canadians where they are, you're focused on affordability. Those are all that's all the pushback that your previous government under Justin Trudeau had, that it was sort of more of a stick than a carrot approach. The thing is, though, that, you know, again, objective analysis shows sometimes the sticks are needed if you're actually going to achieve targets. It's one thing to have cooperative federalism, to decide to build a pipeline for that reason, but building a pipeline, building out LNG to the degree that your government has said, becoming a conventional energy superpower will by the face of it, increase emissions in this country. It feels as though your government is not honest and direct about the truth of what is going to happen, the decisions that you have taken. I get why you're making them, but the message is we can have our cake and eat it too, and the math doesn't support that.
21: No, I actually think that we're being very honest, and the Prime Minister was very honest in his forward guidance video about exactly where we're going. But what he's also said is we are focused on becoming a clean and conventional energy superpower. And when we look at the major projects that we're moving forward, things like Churchill Falls, offshore wind off of the coast of our Atlantic provinces, Darlington Nuclear, the North Coast Transmission Line, where there are shovels in the ground right now, Iqaluit Hydro that's going to take Iqaluit off of diesel and onto hydropower, Charleston Hydro that's going to bring clean energy into Northwest Territories. The provinces have agreed to 5 priority intertie projects so that we can better support one another on a clean grid. These are all projects that are moving forward. They're moving forward with the provinces supporting it. And those make those permanent lasting changes that we need so that we can actually do the switch to clean electrification.
0: Do you believe there is such a thing as a clean, and as someone who's so, you know, well, like, versed in environmental policy, do you actually believe this clean and conventional energy power thing is a real thing?
21: I really do. Look, when we looked at the investment summit, there was analysis done of all of the projects in the deal book. And the analysis was that about half of the projects that was in our deal book were clean projects. And it actually, I think there was a calculation that about up to 40 of them were directly reducing or eliminating emissions. There is a very big focus.
0: How many are increasing them?
21: Well, the work that we're doing, as I'm saying, is that we are actually making sure, you said, is clean and conventional energy superpower what we're doing? Absolutely. And I think that we're being very, very honest. And when you hear the Prime Minister talk about it, very transparent about the work that we're doing. And that includes, though, I just want to make sure that people realize that we don't talk about them enough, that a lot of the major projects, including building interties between our provinces, including, like I said, all of those projects, Churchill Falls, it can't be understated. It is the largest, in history, the largest investment in clean power in North American history. So, you know, these are actual real projects that we're moving forward, and they will have a lasting impact on making sure we have permanent clean energy here in Canada. And I would say that that's our energy sovereignty too, because when we produce clean energy here in Canada for ourselves, we actually, we're in control of that. That's our energy that we're using. So I think that it's a good news story, and I think that that's what Canadians want to see from us in this moment.
0: Okay, I will leave it on that note. Minister, a pleasure as always. Have a wonderful Thanksgiving weekend. Thank you.
21: Thank you.
0: When we come back, 8 days to go. Albertans have a big decision to make on October 19th, remain in Canada or launch a binding referendum to separate. Former Alberta Premier Jason Kenney will be here after a short break to talk about that.
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2: We speak with our Canadian counterparts frequently, including at the highest levels. I think right now people are seeing where things land. They have an election up there. They just had an election for the Quebec premier, and it went with the separatists. It didn't go with Prime Minister Carney's office. So they have some. They have a little bit of preoccupation up there, I'd say.
18: U.S. officials are once again needling Canada, this time over the rise in separatist sentiment in Quebec and Alberta. The American administration, meanwhile, continues to barrel toward what could be a highly consequential midterm election, where public opinion polls show President Donald Trump's Republicans could lose control of Congress. So what's at stake for Canada? And how should Prime Minister Mark Carney respond? Our Sunday strategy session is here. Kathleen Monk is a former NDP strategist and director of communications to the late Jack Layton. James Moore is a former conservative cabinet minister, and Scott Reed is former communications director to Prime Minister Paul Martin. Hi, everybody. Good to see you. This week we saw on a couple of occasions through an ad, then through a series of debates that took place among Senate candidates, Scott, Canada make it into the midterms. And certainly a battle over the logic or lack thereof behind the trade war with Canada. What does that say to you?
3: Well, Canada is on the ballot, and that really matters. And it puts our government and it puts Canada in an awkward and atypical position. I mean, we might often have a point of view about American elections. We follow American campaigns and we watch what happens with a lot of interest, but we now have a vested national interest in the outcome of these midterms. We want Trump to lose, and we want Trump to lose badly. We want him to lose badly for this logical reason, because if he loses badly, and if it is demonstrably linked to his tariff policy on Canada, perhaps that will force him to back off. Because let's be honest, Trump doesn't care about anyone or anything other than Trump. If he comes to the conclusion this policy has harmed his own political interests, then possibly that gives us a window of opportunity. However, Trump is also a vengeful bear. And we know that if he gets beat and gets beat soundly, we also have to be prepared for expressions of anger. He may take his lash out on us, and he may act in international affairs, because he'll no longer be able to do much domestically if he loses both houses of Congress. So it's a real challenge for us, but I don't think there's much choice. We need Trump to lose, and not by a little, but by a lot.
18: Of those two scenarios, James, that Scott lays out, I think we would all hope for the former, but my gut tells me the latter is very possible. And the reason for that is something that came from Peter Navarro, formerly a top advisor to Trump, but still in the circle, a few weeks ago now, where he basically accused us of meddling in these midterms. I feel like that's a narrative that Trump would easily adopt, if not already has, and use it to, you know, exact some sort of punishment if he does suffer big losses. What do you think about whether it's good or bad for us if the public opinion polls are true?
4: Let's not forget that after the midterms, there's still 2 years left on the calendar of the Donald Trump presidency. And if he completely falls and stumbles into a complete meandering, incoherent, pathetic mess for the last 2 years, which could very well be the case, he still yields extraordinary power. And so if to be anti-Trump is to be pro-Canada, then to be pro-Trump would be to be anti-Canada, and his capacity to attack Canada for the coming 2 years. The fullness of time is that, two out of three Americans right now don't support and don't like Donald Trump. Four out of five Americans right now don't support Donald Trump's economic, trade, and tariff policies. So time is on Canada's side. So the need for Canada and the governance of Canada are provinces to work collaboratively to protect industries that are being attacked is fundamental to the protection of those workers, those jobs, and the long-term community impacts of the Trump tariffs. But look, yeah, Scott's right. Canada is on a ballot in swing states like Michigan, like Maine, like Minnesota, even Iowa, not exactly a border state, but hugely consequential economically in terms of our integration. And, you know, for the first time in a long time, you know, Republicans who only found their spine to fight against Donald Trump when they were either defeated in primaries or decided they weren't running for re-election, guys like John Cornyn and Tom Tillis from North Carolina, Richard Burr from North Carolina, like all these guys who all of a sudden found their principles when they were defeated in primaries, are now actually distancing themselves from Trump while they're in the middle of an election campaign. That's a new element to all of this, that reconciliation for America and the post-Trump world means being better neighbors to Canada. And that's a good thing in the long term for our country.
18: I'll pick up on the last point, Kasim, which is it to me feels like it took a very long time to get there. Like I think we've talked many times before about how in the previous round of NAFTA negotiations, we had so many allies elsewhere. The case for Canada was being made. It even felt like it took time for inflation to stick to Donald Trump or for Americans to associate his tariff policy with inflation. But now all of a sudden, it does seem to be sticking. What consequence do you think there is to that?
0: Yeah, I guess I'm a bit more cautious. I don't want to get carried away and kind of it's not a certainty that the Democrats will win. And I think that I think we have to be really, really cautious. And as my colleagues, you know, have said, that even if the Democrats are successful in Congress or in the Senate in terms of getting those majorities, Trump is still the president and will have those executive powers for another 2 years and has been wedded to his policy of tariffs for decades. So it seems like it'd be hard for something for him to change on. And also there's two fights that are happening right now in the States. And I just want to emphasize this. There's for sure the fight for political power, but there's also the fight around the whole democratic process. So there are two campaigns happening, the campaign to win Congress, campaign to win the Senate. But there's also going to be a secondary campaign that happens in the days and hours after the election around the legitimacy of the actual democratic process, which is being questioned, has been questioned in the past in the U.S., and is being questioned now. And there are actors that are invested in that, in disrupting that process and that transparency. And so I worry about that and kind of taking our eyes off the prize and the balls. And there's lots of talk about just even how executives around Trump, like Jameson Greer, I'm sure we're going to get to this, are even framing the conversations about Canada's domestic politics. I was really taken aback by Mr. Greer's comments about, you know, how he's saying, you know, that Carney and Canada is distracted by separatist, parties in Canada. I mean, that seems like he is making a play at the negotiating table to kind of characterize Carney as weak and distracted. And that is, you know, less political analyst and more kind of negotiating hardball, it seems to me, setting up a narrative around Canada and particularly Prime Minister Carney, that he's weak.
18: Well, it is also very deliberate, Scott. Like if you, the interview that he did on CNBC, like there, you know, there might be an inclination here to dismiss people around Trump as Trumpian and not well informed. Like they're hyper aware of the politics of this country and they're not afraid to use them, as Kathleen points out, in negotiations or even in the, against the backdrop of them.
3: Yeah, for sure. Look, they're baldly trying to interfere in a whole bunch of ways. And their rhetoric runs right down that alley. But the truth of the matter is Carney isn't weak. The truth of the matter is the country isn't divided. The country is extraordinarily united on this question in particular, with respect to Donald Trump and with respect to the tariff policies. And so, you know, when I look at what the prime minister does now, I really pull on a thread that James loosened a second ago, and that is you now have Republicans who are taking issue with Donald Trump. They have not had that courage for a long time. That meant we couldn't do what I call a surround strategy. We couldn't go to governors. We couldn't go to members in the Senate and the House of Representatives and say, listen, you got to whisper in the ear of your own president or you've got to challenge your own president. That was a strategy unavailable to us. Was available in 2016, 2017, not available for the past 2 years. Now it will be available going forward. The prime minister should do what all prime ministers do. He should keep his lips buttoned with respect to these midterms. He should not say the kinds of things I've said. But behind the scenes, we have to gird for the possibility of Trump's tantrums. And behind the scenes, we should start a surround and isolate strategy, trying to get pressure on Trump domestically, where governors, business, other Republicans say, this is a losing path. People associate high prices with tariffs on Canada. We have to abandon it. That will be our medium-term solution to this, I think.
18: Do you think that surround and isolate strategy has a better chance of working now than it did previously, James?
4: I do. Let's not forget as well, we don't know what's going to happen on election night in the midterms, but we know what happens the very next day after the midterms, which is the beginning of the 2028 presidential cycle. And those candidates in the Republican and Democratic parties, open primaries for both parties, they are going to be looking to see that the signals are sent by the voters in the midterms. And the signals are that are going to be sent, I can assure you, is going to be changed from the status quo. And America is going to go into a two-year dynamic of self-reflection about where they want to go after 12 years of Donald Trump dominating American politics and the shift from that. And so you have Republicans, some of whom will gingerly try to step back from the Trump dynamic. Democrats will be more forceful about it, but they're going to go through a very powerful internal dialogue, and they're going to find their language about how they're going to pivot away from Trump. And Scott's right. We should stay away from that, which includes, by the way, the Liberal Party of Canada should stop fetishizing having Democratic strategists and others attend their convention and speak about, you know, the relationship. Just stay away from American politics. Let them sort their thing out. It's trending in the right direction. Do what we're doing now. Focus on global markets, selling Canadian goods, creating Canadian jobs through world sales outside of the United States. We will revisit the Canada-U.S. relationship once they sort out their internal sort of trade war within their parties. But it's all trending in the right direction. Time is on Canada's side. Play the long game.
18: Kathleen, last word to you.
0: It just feels like 2027, from what James just said, is going to be a really busy political year. Like, it just feels like it's going to continue and go onwards. I do think that the surround strategy is a good one, but I do think that it's so tumultuous. And I just want to emphasize that I think that we can't guarantee anything in terms of even electoral validity. And that extends as well to, you know, October 19th and the Alberta referendum that's happening there. Like, we need to say more. Our politicians need to say more than just, you know, tech billionaires can't influence. We need to take charge of our own politics. They actually need to give power to the institutions, like the electoral bodies at the municipal, provincial, and federal levels, so we can watch for this kind of interference and ensure it doesn't happen.
18: Okay, I got to leave it there. Guys, thanks so much. Appreciate the discussion. Scott Reed, James Moore, and Kathleen Monk, our Sunday strategy session. When we come back today, future of the Federation. Quebec elects a separatist party promising a referendum on independence once Trump is out of office. What does that mean for Canadian unity in the middle of a trade war? The Scrum with Joëlle Denis Bellavance, Marika Walsh, and Nick Nanos is here next.
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19: We've mentioned on several occasions that there'll be no referendum until the Trump administration is in the White House, in which case we've got time and we've got plenty of urgencies, situation, problems to solve. So I think the upcoming months will more be about topics that I just mentioned, things that are urgent.
18: Welcome back to Question Period. Separation Nation, the Separatist Parti Québécois secured a minority government after Monday's provincial election in Quebec, meaning the province is headed to a referendum on its sovereignty in the not-so-distant future. Maybe leader Paul St-Pierre Plamondon ran on a promise of holding that referendum after U.S. President Donald Trump leaves office in January of 2029. But despite winning enough seats to form government, the PQ received only 28% of the popular vote. Now there are constitutional issues with PQ MNAs refusing to swear allegiance to King Charles. So what's next for Canada's second largest province, and how should the federal government approach the relationship with Quebec moving forward? Nick Nanos is the chief data scientist and founder of Nanos Research, as well as our pollster of record here at CTV. Joël Denis Bellavance is the Ottawa bureau chief at La Presse. And Mariko Walsh is the newly named deputy bureau chief of the Ottawa bureau here at CTV News. Congratulations, Marika, and hello to everybody. Good to see you.
20: Good to see you.
18: JD, I'm going to start on this question about Quebec with you. How likely do you think a referendum is, and how worried should the federal government be in the lead up to potential?
20: Well, the promise made by Paul St-Pierre Plamondon is to have it once Donald Trump leaves office. And I would say the likelihood of having a referendum in Quebec is about less than 10% because of what this, you mentioned, the support of the Parti Québécois, 28%. It's very low, weakest in history that the a party gets that kind of mandate. And Paul St-Pierre Plamondon has made some promises that will make his political life very complicated. He's facing a deficit of about $7 billion. He promised to balance the budget within 3 years, so that means cuts to the civil servants, cuts to programs. I wish him good luck trying to hold everyone while he makes everybody unhappy.
18: Marika, there are two separatist fronts here. Mm-hmm. There's one in Alberta, one in Quebec. From your conversations, which do you think is more consuming to the federal government at this moment? Mm-hmm.
21: Well, in the spring, it was definitely Alberta, but I think actually the focus has shifted and they are feeling more comfortable with where they're at in Alberta in terms of the polling. But I think also they are taking, and you know, part of this is spin, part of this is also facts. They are taking comfort in the Prime Minister's own popularity compared to the 28% that the Parti Québécois got. The Prime Minister pointed out this week that he got 43% in the polls, and he is the most popular politician in Quebec. So I think they are feeling, you know, not taking it for granted necessarily, but comfortable in their position compared to where the new Premier designate is at. And I think we also see a roadmap with how he'll deal with Quebec from how he's dealt with Alberta.
18: Yeah, the idea, I think, Nick, is this term he keeps using, cooperative federalism, right? We're building the pipeline in Alberta, a.k.a. Canada Can Work. you know, he's already referenced Churchill Falls for Quebec, a.k.a. Canada can work, but perhaps there will be more things that he puts on the table. Help us understand from a public opinion perspective this oddity where, as J.D. points out, you know, you've got 28% support for the PQ and for separatism. You've got overwhelmingly a lack of support for the idea of separating given the trade war right now, but the outcome that we were left with.
1: Well, you know, the political reality is that separation is back on the radar. And I would expect that the PQ government in Quebec is going to fight a rearguard action. It won't be a full frontal assault in terms of the Federation, but they will be kind of poking and looking to try to expand powers and kind of flex their muscles. I think the big issue is we now have this number of 28%. In the Alberta referendum, will the number be higher or lower than 28? I think that's what we're going to be looking at, because the fact of the matter is, if the Alberta number is higher than 28, then the federal government will have to look to Alberta and West in terms of trying to quell and manage kind of sovereign views in the West. If it is below 28, then they'll probably focus on Quebec. But the fact of the matter is that regardless of what the number is, there will be stress on the Federation. Mark Carney, in addition to him trying to make a more resilient economy and build trade around the world, is also going to have to deal with domestic issues and kind of quelling and managing the Federation.
18: Yeah, and it's not the only challenge or domestic challenge that the Prime Minister will face, JD, in trying to advance his agenda. I'm thinking of C-39, which is trying to be, you know, they're trying to get it through the House before the end of Christmas. They did get some support from the Conservatives, or before Christmas, rather. They did get some support from Conservatives this week to advance it. But there is boiling opposition, even from a few Liberal MPs who are, you know, voicing their concerns. Indigenous leaders this week, they want to take, they want that gone, but they also want the new Pacific Link pipeline killed, and they're going to court to make that happen. Those are real challenges, too.
20: Yes, and Mr. Carney will try to navigate that. And that is a very pressing issue for Mr. Carney, because it's part and parcel of what he's proposing to Alberta. And I would say that the pipeline for him has become the symbol of nationalism in Canada, in the sense that he's proposing that to secure the Federalist option in Alberta, but also to make sure that we're less dependent on the United States. So for him, it's a big part and parcel, but there are some roadblocks. Mr. Carney is used to getting his way. Now there are some roadblocks that are appearing on the horizon, and that's going to be the real test.
18: And it's very deja vu, because a lot of what the Prime Minister says now, I mean, obviously the context is different, Marika, but the way in which he's pitching the reasons and justification for the pipeline are exactly what Prime Minister Stephen Harper used to say.
0: Oh, yeah.
18: And his efforts to advance them also got hampered in court quite significantly, in fact, when it comes to Northern Gateway, the other

0: the committee they've struck to study it and make those amendments is not full of environmentalists from the liberal side. It's really full of sort of middle of the road, go along to get along, keep, you know, calm waters liberals. And so I'm very curious to see how liberals who are more left of the spectrum actually vote on this at the final reading, because we saw Sean Casey punished for voting with
1: the
0: NDP
1: against it.
0: Right?
1: I'd be shocked.
0: Exactly. I'd be very shocked that it really gets any real pushback in Parliament. I think the courts is a whole other can of fish that we do not know where that will go. And it is sort of a live issue.
1: Yeah. And it's literally starting as we speak. Even this week, I interviewed a regional chief out of BC who said, like, we're prepared to take C-39 even to the court, aside from the Pacific Link national interest designation. The other challenge comes late in the week. Some new numbers about jobs. Nick, in significant losses, primarily in the public service, but still other cohorts, young people, significant losses there, women between 25 and 54, significant losses there. How much of an issue do you think that will be? Just this week, I remember listening in question period to the Prime Minister sort of fighting back against the Poilievre narrative by saying that things are going well, even saying something along the lines of jobs are up at one point, and now these numbers definitely contrast that.
2: Well, you know, the thing is, Vashi, it's a mug's game when you start playing with, you know, the numbers that are coming out of Statistics Canada on the jobs front. The survey research suggests that Canadians still are overwhelmingly focused, their top national issue of concern, Trump and jobs / the economy. So they are going to be laser, Canadians will be laser focused on those job numbers because they're trying to understand what is the impact, if any, of the trade tensions with the United States and the tariffs from the Trump administration. You know, the thing is, what Prime Minister Carney has to watch out for is a narrative that, regardless of his efforts to keep everything calm, a narrative of jobs hemorrhaging or jobs that are lost, and people will directly point to not just Donald Trump, but they'll be questioning, what is the federal government going to do? How long will this impact last? And I think that puts them in political jeopardy potentially.
1: And it's interesting because they've had those numbers on their side for until the last few months, right? It has been a proof point for them to be able to contend against this idea that Trump would ruin us and that their liberal policies would ruin us. But with every month where those numbers erode, and as significantly as they did, particularly against expectations this month, that's maybe not such an easy argument to make.
3: Yeah, and Mr. Carney would probably say, look at the last year, not the last month. But numbers, job numbers do fluctuate month to month. And you could see the importance of the upcoming federal budget that is expected in November. What new measures will that budget contain to support job creation? What kind of tax measures will they have to support small and medium-sized businesses? I expect a major push on the part of the federal government to introduce some fiscal reforms that would spur investment by small and medium-sized enterprises. And there are also negotiations going on with free trade countries like India, possibly the ASEAN, Mercosur, and Mr. McConnell will be trying to point in the bigger picture. Look what we're doing, trying to bring investment in Canada. So it's a numbers game. Who can win it? Who's more adept at playing that numbers game? So far, I would say Mr. Carney has a lead.
1: Marika?
0: I think that in a way, it might help him justify the legislation to go further, faster on the economic development, but it also explains why Pierre Poilievre is doubling down on affordability. You know, David Eby is trying to fight a campaign on Donald Trump, and that argument did not work. It's back to affordability in BC, and so you can't take for granted that Trump will still be there as the boogeyman in 2 years.
1: Yeah, the CAQ tried that as well, and it didn't work over in Quebec. Obviously, different context, but the Trump factor doesn't always land. What, last word to you, Nick, particularly on the issue of affordability. We did hear the opposition drill down in a way that they used to all the time a number of years ago this week.
2: Yeah, absolutely. I think they're laying track for the post-Trump era. The big question is, with the Liberals at 49% in terms of ballot support, will Carney expend political capital to advance his agenda? We don't know that yet. Because, you know, the thing is that, you know, when you're talking about C-39 and his promise, like, you know, 1 year, one decision, that could either reap benefits for the Liberals or they could be punished a year from now. It could be the butt of a joke if they're not able to deliver on that. So the big question is how far is the Carney government willing to go when it comes to Indigenous relations and also the unions?
1: Okay, I'll leave it there. Thanks, guys. Appreciate it. Our Sunday Scrum, Joël Denis Bellavance, Nick Nanos, and Marika Walsh. When we come back, the three things I'll be watching for this week. Stay right there.

0: 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In touch. Patricia. Let's bring in the voices that matter.
1: Let's get to it.
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1: Welcome back to Question Period. Here are the three things I'll be watching for next week. We were just speaking with the Scrum about the Quebec election and the fact that a separatist party for the first time in more than a decade has formed government, in this case a minority. Now they have to be sworn in, and there's a battle forming over whether or not a lieutenant governor will be there, whether they're going to sign off on some constitutional oath to the monarchy. The PQ is very against that, so we'll be watching for how that battle plays out. It's also, as we spoke about with Mr. Kenny, the final week before the Alberta referendum. Very curious to see what happens in particular with Elections Alberta, which is very much overwhelmed and understaffed at this point with all the stuff to do with the ballots and counting the vote. And then finally, it's just 2 weeks before the election in British Columbia. It felt like that campaign just started. Well, it's only two weeks away from ending. That vote happens on October 24th. I'm going to leave Question Period there. I'm Vashi Kapelos. Have a wonderful Thanksgiving long weekend. Thanks for watching.

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8: From the National Newsroom of the Canadian Press, I'm Lisa Laporte. Prime Minister Mark Carney's office says he spoke with Ukrainian President Volodymyr Zelensky today about a new diesel fuel supply agreement between the U.S. and Russia. The Prime Minister's office says Carney made it clear this agreement runs against the efforts of Canada and its allies to end the war in Europe by giving Russia new revenue. Meantime, U.S. President Donald Trump posted to social media today that Ukraine and Russia have agreed to an energy ceasefire.
9: Ukrainian officials say Russia has struck a thermal power plant in the eastern city of Kharkiv after President Trump had announced this energy ceasefire. Trump on social media earlier said Russia and Ukraine had agreed to stop attacks on energy infrastructure with immediate effect. But Ukraine's President Zelensky says Trump's announcement came as a surprise, but he says Kyiv is ready to agree if Russia does as well. Russian officials, meanwhile, have yet to respond to Trump's declaration. Patrick Reeval, ABC News, London.
8: Canada is advising against travel to Riyadh's airport after the latest attacks in the Saudi Arabian capital.
10: Canada's ambassador to Saudi Arabia says the embassy in Riyadh remains open for Canadians needing consular assistance. A Saudi-led coalition fighting Houthi rebels in Yemen says another projectile has hit a passenger terminal at Riyadh's airport, just one day after a missile attack on the same terminal killed 12 people and injured hundreds. Canada has issued a travel advisory to avoid all non-essential travel to Saudi Arabia and to avoid all travel to Riyadh's international airport. Prime Minister Mark Carney condemned the violence and calls the Houthis' attacks on civilian infrastructure abhorrent and unjustified. Jason White, The Canadian Press.
8: The Canadian Food Inspection Agency is recalling a brand of turkey gravy sold in Western Canada. Kevin's Natural Foods turkey gravy is sold in BC, Alberta, Saskatchewan, and Manitoba. The agency says the product contains mustard, which is not included on its label. And a Newfoundland man may have grown the biggest pumpkin ever recorded on the island. Leslie Lake says his 480-kilogram pumpkin named Pothole is on track to outgrow Newfoundland's famed Godzilla, which he also grew. Lake says the journey with Pothole wasn't always smooth.
11: It was a cool night a month ago, and so I came up and I put a heating blanket on and a blanket on top and trying to keep them cozy, and of course it overheated and burnt a hole in the skin. So I thought it was gone.
8: Pothole got its name from the wound inflicted by that overheating electric blanket. This is the Canadian Press. In sports, baseball's Final Four kicks off tonight in Milwaukee. The Brewers take on the LA Dodgers in Game 1 of the National League Championship Series. It's a short turnaround for the Cleveland Guardians after beating the Chicago White Sox last night in a division series that went the distance. They're now prepping for Game 1 of the American League Championship Series against Tampa Bay. The Rays, who swept the New York Yankees, will host the opener tomorrow. Just one Canadian NHL team in action tonight. It's a light three-game schedule today. The Vancouver Canucks are in New York to take on the Rangers. The Philadelphia Flyers are looking to win their first of the season when they take on the Carolina Hurricanes. And Canada's Gabriela Dabrowski and her Brazilian partner Luisa Stefani won the women's doubles final today at the China Open. It's Dabrowski's 25th career WTA Tour title and fifth of the season. From the Canadian Press, I'm Lisa Laporte.
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22: And welcome to it. It's the October 10th edition of City in Review, the latest making news out of Ottawa City Hall and beyond this week, all the way, of course, to the campaign trail. We'll start with the Week in Review.
23: Exclusive new polling which shows Mark Sutcliffe holds a commanding lead in the race for mayor.
24: I'm just not interested enough. I haven't been paying much attention.
25: What issues matter to you?
24: Homelessness, I would say.
26: I think it's more the potential for the impact. However, every once in a while, wow.
27: This is what this process is for, and while it creates delays, it means that we won't be dealing with these issues after we open the service.
28: In general, the downtown core is safe. It's an unfortunate cycle, and it's one that we want to move our resources to those areas that are having problems.
29: 2,200 member municipalities, that's 95% of the country. We don't want sexy. We want infrastructure.
22: New exclusive poll numbers for CTV Ottawa show incumbent candidate Mark Sutcliffe with a large lead in the mayoral race with just over 2 weeks to go until Election Day. The Nanos polling numbers also show almost a quarter of voters surveyed remain undecided. And in terms of issues, transit among the top priorities for improvements. The polling commission by CTV Ottawa for the election campaign. The first numbers released on Friday, they show the race for the mayor's chair. As mentioned, Sutcliffe with a commanding lead among decided voters surveyed. He had secured 49% among those surveyed. His closest challenger, Councillor Jeff Leeper, 31% of the decided vote. Neil Saravetamutu in the third spot at 12% support, and Alex Lawson garnered 7% among those surveyed. As CTV's Josh Pringle points out, many have also not actually made up their mind.
30: Among all voters, 23% remain undecided, meaning nearly one in four voters are still up for grabs.
22: Nanos Research Chief Data Scientist Nick Nano said in a statement with the results that Sutcliffe leads in support in Ottawa's east, west, and rural areas, while Leaper holds the advantage in downtown Ottawa. He said the data shows Leaper has the highest level of support among residents 18 to 34, while Sutcliffe leads among voters over the age of 35. CTV speaking with residents on Friday to see how engaged they are in the municipal election and what their issues are.
24: I'm just not interested enough to give a good comment. I haven't been paying much attention lately. It's too bad. I feel guilty about it.
0: Do you know how you're voting?
1: I know how I'm voting. Okay. And my top three election issues are traffic violations. I wear this because some people might run me over rather than have to slow down.
0: What issues matter to you?
24: Homelessness, I would say.
22: CTV digital editor Josh Pringle and others at CTV Ottawa have further breakdowns available on the polling up at ctvnewsottawa.ca. The survey has a margin of error of plus or minus 3.6%, 19 times out of 20. And more on those issues on the minds of voters. The Nanos polling also tracking some of those major issues. Those results out Saturday morning. And with OC Transpo in the headlines for a variety of reasons in 2026, transit is near or at the top of the list of issues for potential voters surveyed. 55% rank transit as the top issue when asked to rank the top two city services that need the most improvement. It comes following a 2026 where O-Train Line 1 was reduced at the start of the year after a spalling issue on light rail transit vehicles. Hundreds of bus trips were canceled because of a lack of available buses and an aging fleet. A scathing report in the summer from the city's Auditor General highlighted the system's bus overhaul and its failures. And while service has somewhat seen improvements, ridership has continued downward, failing to meet projections again this year. There's a $47 million budget deficit the city expects to fill when the LRT is uploaded to the province, as the Ford government has promised, while transit reserves are below their minimum threshold. The latest news involved a delay in the pre-phase testing of the city's LRT East extension. More on that coming up later. But the top solutions from those who took part in the Nanos poll include better LRT service and more reliable buses. 34% of respondents wanted to focus on better rail service. 33% said the focus should be on more reliable buses, straight down the middle. Aside from transit, second highest issue was 27% of respondents ranking roads and sidewalks as the city service that needs the most improvement. Snow clearing, it was ranked as the top priority for improvement by 5% of respondents. A full breakdown, including a more localized analysis by area of the city, can be found up at ctvnewsottawa.ca. All of this happening in the backdrop ahead of the CTV and CFRA mayoral debate set to happen this Wednesday with those top four polled candidates. The 90-minute commercial-free debate set to run from 10 until 11:30 this coming Wednesday morning here on CFRA and on ctvnewsottawa.ca. It will be moderated by CTV News at 6 anchor and CFRA host Patricia Bull. Barry J. McLaughlin is the president of TLC Transformational Leadership Consultants. He has for years prepared candidates for debates at all levels of government. He says not all debates will have an impact on the campaign, but all the candidates are aware of the potential and will need to be prepared.
26: It's more the potential for the impact. However, every once in a while, wow, you can really, you know, make it happen. I remember extensively with wannabe premiers, and it was those breakaway moments that, and they were prepared very often, but they're breakaway moments that really nail it. And, you know, I think that's critically important to know what is the one that that person is vulnerable on, and we actually have a solution on it.
22: CFRA's Christy Cameron and myself will provide debate analysis immediately after the debate with Patricia Bull on CFRA from 11:30 to noon coming up on Wednesday. You can hear more of my conversation with Barry McLaughlin about debates coming up later this morning. Turnout, of course, always the key in elections. That remains unknown, but we do know more than 27,000 people cast their ballots over 4 days of special advance voting that wrapped up last Sunday. Sunday, in fact, the most popular day, clocking over 8,000 votes across 10 polls. The 27,553 ballots, a 45% increase over the nearly 19,000 ballots cast during all 4 days of special advance voting in 2022. Ottawa City Clerk Caitlin Salter-McDonald says the city takes the increase as a win.
2: We've been making an effort to get out the word about the many convenient opportunities for folks to vote in person and make sure they have the information about what they need to vote. So we're glad that there are lots of folks taking advantage of this opportunity.
22: One final day of advance voting coming up on Friday, October the 16th. It's the only regular advance voting day in 2026. That's down from two in 2022. Regular voting day, of course, election day set for October 26th. Latest information on voting can be found on the election section of Ottawa.ca. When it comes to the campaign trail, Alex Lawson pitching a property tax freeze on year one if he were elected mayor this week. That garnered attention from many. Lawson and Mark Sutcliffe also releasing a small business and economic plan. Jeff Leeper releasing a rural plan. And Neil Saravanamutu also releasing a plan for downtown Ottawa late this week. You can read more of all of the leading candidates' specific platforms. You can contrast it with other candidates as well up at ctvnewsottawa.ca. You can also find links to interviews that any candidates have done on various shows over the campaign up on the CFRA website. The ugly side of the campaign trail also emerging this week. Police investigating after a hate symbol was found on a sign for a council candidate. Symbol targeted Kitchissippi City Council candidate Subir Appal, who was contacted by police after they were made aware of the issue. Paul said police have told him an investigation has been launched. The Ottawa Police Service's Hate and Bias Crime Unit has been notified. Paul said the incident was devastating for his family, including his parents, who immigrated to Canada 50 years ago and were deeply upset. He added he and his wife are concerned about potential escalation and explaining the incident to their young son. Elsewhere, non-election news this week, OC Transpo couldn't provide any further details or comment on the latest delay on the pre-phase testing for the East End LRT extension. Transit Service announced back on September 10th the pre-testing phase would start in early October, but OC Transpo General Manager Rick Leary reversed course in a memo to council a week ago on Friday. He said that was being delayed until November. He cited software issues and the larger safety concerns. He said work continues to prepare for the next phase. Leary or any staff at OC Transpo were not made available for comment this week on the extent of the issues that have led to the sudden shift in timeline. OC Transpo could also not provide a statement on those questions. A spokesperson told CFRA any further updates would be provided to council. Now, on news of the delay itself, Mayor Mark Sutcliffe said this week he was disappointed by the news, but that safety is a top priority. Sutcliffe telling CFRA after council on Thursday, the delay is to ensure longer-term success.
27: But this is part of the process. Before we accept the service from the people who are building it, we have to make sure that it is in outstanding condition and that all of the issues and bugs have been ironed out and dealt with. And so this is what this process is for. And while it creates delays, it means that we won't be dealing with these issues after we open the service.
22: When it does begin, the pre-trial phase would last about a week. And that comes before a full 21 days of uninterrupted testing that's required to move forward after that. A final 5 to 10 days of checks is required after that before welcoming passengers on board. Ottawa Police Chief Eric Stubbs reassuring residents the downtown is safe after a recent double stabbing on Rideau Street in nearby Waller Street. Stabbing seriously injured two people last Thursday morning in the early morning hours. A 42-year-old Ottawa man arrested a short time later faces a slew of charges, including two counts of attempted murder. The investigation is continuing, but police were looking at whether it was a random act of violence. Police Chief Eric Stubbs noting random acts of violence are extremely rare, but they are no less concerning. He assured residents the downtown core is safe for those who are visiting. He said residents should be aware of their surroundings in the overnight hours, but officers are present monitoring hotspots.
28: No, in general, the downtown core is safe. These stabbings occurred in the early morning hours, and, you know, people just need to be very, some people have to travel at that time of day for work, or they're coming back from work or going to work. And we just want people to be very cognizant of their surroundings and where they're going and who's around them. It's an unfortunate cycle, and it's one that we want to move our resources to those areas that are having problems.
22: The stabbing coming the same day police wrapped up the summer deployment phase of their downtown safety plan, though a dedicated force of core officers remains in place. You can hear more about the downtown safety plan and some other policing issues in the news the last couple of weeks in a fuller conversation with Stubbs, with Police Chief Stubbs, coming up later in the show. Meantime, policing and public safety among the priorities for municipal leaders who were in Ottawa this week, meeting with federal counterparts ahead of a fall federal budget. The Federation of Canadian Municipalities. The Federation of Canadian Municipalities holding 2 days of meetings this week on top of public safety, housing, infrastructure, and homelessness are at the top of their agenda for investment from the federal government. Incumbent Ottawa Councillor Tim Tierney is the FCM's president. He says these are pressures facing cities and towns across the country, including Ottawa.
29: All 2,200 member municipalities, that's 95% of the country. We don't want sexy. We want infrastructure. We want underground sewer, water, bridges. And that is resonating very well with the federal government.
22: Tierney called the meetings productive, said he was confident there would be movement. The budget is scheduled to be delivered at some point this fall, though an exact date has yet to be announced. And the city said this week it was removing what it calls unauthorized ads from some sidewalks downtown. The ads are a PC health app by Loblaws that includes an AI chatbot for health-related questions. The city tells CTV News the markings were not authorized and were being removed. This comes after many reports on social media. Loblaws telling CTV the ads are made of eco-friendly chalk that washes off. They were parts of a marketing campaign. They say their AI chatbot is based on clinical guidelines and overseen by an advisory board. Coming up, Ottawa's police chief, as mentioned, discussing some policing issues here in the news the last little bit. We'll also hear more about the election campaign and debates. That ahead of the CTV CFR8 municipal debate coming up on Wednesday. That and more when we come back.
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22: And welcome back. A number of policing issues in the news the last week or so, including a number of updates at the Police Services Board from Ottawa Police Chief Eric Stubbs last week. That included an update on the city's downtown safety plan. It wrapped up its latest deployment phase as of October the 1st, though terrible timing with the downtown double stabbing that happened last Thursday. Traffic enforcement also an issue we've heard about the last little bit. And this week, the latest steps towards a potential new training facility for the police service in some form. I spoke to Police Chief Eric Stubbs about these issues this week. Chief, thanks for being here.
28: My pleasure, Andrew.
22: Let's start with the latest in the news this week. It's on the police training facility. A quick update to the board's finance committee. There's been some savings found here from the original pitch, so it's down below $200 million. You and I have talked about this before. There is a need here as the force has lost its base at Algonquin and it's required to have a training facility, but it is a large cost. The police board has asked for some other options, including a shared facility, and police are exploring that right now. But would it still be your preference for the force to have its own new standalone facility at the new South End Station?
28: Yeah, well, yeah, thanks for the question. It is obviously a very complex and expensive project that we're launching here. There's no doubt, as you mentioned in your lead-in, we do need a facility. But we understand, you know, the financial pressures that the city of Ottawa is under. There's lots of infrastructure pressures in regards to roads, sewers, but as well buildings, you know, across the city, and we're one of those needs. So, you know, we're just going through our due diligence to ensure that we're looking at all the possible options. You know, despite what our preference might be, there's other options available potentially. So we're, you know, slowly going through each of those options. You know, we've eliminated a few, and we're now focused on a couple of options. And we'll look at the viability of each, and hopefully can provide to the board a recommendation in the new year.
22: Okay, and just to clarify, this is just the latest on the update on this particular options on top of the others that still exist out there.
28: It is. And, you know, this option basically highlights us, you know, sort of eliminating three of the possibilities. And then, of course, the reduction, as you mentioned as well, from of about 15% or $34 million, you know, off the projected cost of the facility.
22: And there's still some procedural hoops, I know, to get to the police board here before the next steps for approval. But as we mentioned, the need here, do you have a timeline that you hope to get approval to get things rolling here?
28: Well, you know, one thing that we did eliminate was the status quo, and, you know, the training facility that we've, you know, sort of our interim option that we've worked since we've left the Algonquin isn't sustainable given the pace and the hiring and the, you know, the legislative training that we have to get through for all of our officers. So we know that as soon as we can, but we are losing the range at Algonquin in 2033. So we just have to make sure that we have a facility built by then. It seems like a long ways away, but you know, when you're building something that's give or take $200 million, it takes time.
22: And we'll watch for that. The other issue recently is the downtown safety plan. During your update to the police services board last week, you had mentioned the latest deployment phase wrapped up last week as of October the 1st. Now, I'll reiterate something you did at the board, and that is that police are still heavily involved downtown. Corps officers are still in place. This was just kind of more of a summer deployment, spring and summer months through September 30th. What can you tell us about the police efforts over those months? What were officers kind of seeing on the ground, and how were they looking to manage some of those public safety issues?
28: Well, you know, I think everyone knows sort of what we saw. It's, you know, that vulnerable population that we've been talking about a lot, you know, the homelessness, the drug addiction, the mental health issues, sometimes combined into all of one, is a significant presence in the downtown core. And, you know, the teams tried to focus on sort of the hotspot areas, the areas that were creating the most calls for service, the most concerns from the community. And we focused on those areas, you know, throughout that May to October 1st timeframe. And we certainly saw, you know, those results. We saw that our presence and our enforcement, both of those things, resulted in a calls dropping in those areas. However, we also saw some displacement occur, and some of our issues moved to other parts of the downtown core. So we realized that while our presence and enforcement will solve some issues, we have to be focused on other areas of the downtown core, and we have been as well. Recently, which, you know, wasn't reported at that board meeting was, a bit of an enforcement blitz that the team did in Centertown and resulted in, over a 4-day period, 23 people being arrested for, retail theft, drugs, trespassing, and some other criminal code offenses. So it's a continual push to try to, bring some of those safety concerns in the downtown core.
9: And I know we'll see kind of broader results as well coming up at the Police Services Board. Do you so far see, this latest phase a success? Do you see the need for improvement?
28: There's no doubt that it was a success. I mean, we haven't been able to, and we've been, with the support of our Police Service Board and the councillors through our budget, we've been able to hire a lot of officers in the last couple, 3 years to where we now have an ability to have a sustained presence in the downtown core. We haven't had that ability for years and years. So that was a success this year that we were able to sustain that presence. But we know that the community is still wanting more from us in terms of that presence. So we have to look at that. But we are getting our program looked at. We're actually sending all of our data and results and what we did and didn't do to Carleton University, and we have a partnership there. And in November, they're going to give us a report that tells us what went well and how we can tweak our program. And we'll make those changes and improve in the next iteration of it.
9: And one thing I wanted to ask, I also wanted to separate them because it just felt like terrible timing in all of this as well, a tragedy no matter what. But we did see, a tragedy, a double stabbing on Rideau Street and the Ottawa Mission overnight last Thursday. I know there's an investigation underway. There's a man facing charges. Two people were hurt. We'll let that kind of play out. But there was potentially a element of randomness to this that was at least being looked at as part of the investigation, and we both know that that's extremely rare, but people's perception of safety when they see something like this, I guess what would you tell people that may have concerns coming down into the market or the downtown core when they see something like this?
28: In general, the downtown core is safe. And where some people are running into some issues, I mean, we've had some random thefts from people, and that's concerning as well too. But during the day and the evening, for the most part, it is safe. These stabbings occurred in the early morning hours, and people just need to be very. Some people have to travel at that time of day for work, or they're coming back from work or going to work, and we just want people to be very very. Cognizant of their surroundings and where they're going and who's around them and making sure they're in lit areas. But like, as you mentioned, Andrew, random is quite rare. Often, these people do know each other. They get into conflict and they just don't resolve these conflicts, without violence. And it's unfortunate, but we've seen that a number of times. We had a bit of a spat of three or four stabbings, the King Edward side there, where some of our emergency shelters are in the summer. We increased our presence in there to try to bring some calm into that area as well, too. So it is a bit of a cycle. It's an unfortunate cycle, and it's one that we want to move our resources to those areas that are having problems.
9: The other issue I wanted to bring up was traffic enforcement quickly while I've got you. Just board member DeRoche at the Police Services Board, he raised this issue not in a criticism of police kind of way, but just more in the aftermath of the removal of speed cameras and how police have been adapting to this. I think people can understand that police aren't going to be robots, but how have you noticed, things change since those have been removed, and how have you tried to kind of adapt to the situation?
28: There's no doubt that the removal of those cameras have put more pressure on our team, and in particular our traffic team. We are trying to be very strategic, if you will, because our team is not a full team. We need more officers in traffic, but unfortunately we just can't afford to fill the team or to grow the team like we'd like. So when they are deployed, we do put them into school zones. We put them into high accident areas where there's been a lot of accidents, where there's been a lot of online complaints of particular intersections or areas where people are speeding or people are blowing stop signs and not stopping. And of course, that stunt racing and making a lot of noise in the middle of the night. We have that program, hashtag Residents Matters, that have been going on for 2 years. And they have really focused on some areas. And we're seeing a lot of positive results. I know some areas in Barrhaven, the Strandherd, Woodruff, Greenbank area, I've gotten a lot of positive feedback that the instances there have really decreased based on our enforcement. But there's other areas in the city too. We have some areas in Kanata, some areas on Riverside South where people are burning up and down. And it's a constant sort of chasing of issues with traffic. But as Councillor DeRoche mentioned, we do need to get out there even more. But there are limits to the size of our team. And it's a big city with a lot of traffic issues.
9: Chief, thanks for your time. I really appreciate it.
28: Anytime. Thank you.
9: It is Ottawa Police Chief Eric Stubbs. If you tuned in late, you can find the link to our full conversation up on the CFRA website. Coming up, the municipal election campaign is hurtling quickly towards voting day, October the 26th. Big debate coming up here on CFRA and CTV on Wednesday. We'll prep for that debate with a man who preps the candidates for those moments. We'll also talk about the potential impacts on the campaign, also the latest in our profiles of mayoral candidates, all of that and more when we come back.
19: The challenges facing Ottawa.
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9: And welcome back for ardent municipal watchers, like perhaps those who listen to this show. We've got a debate coming up in the midst of this election campaign. CTV and CFRA hosting their debate coming up on Wednesday, 10 until 11:30 a.m. commercial free. Be very interesting as we'll see the top four candidates go at it. Joining us to make a little bit of sense of that because, you know, we're looking to be informed and understand the issues, but, you know, candidates are also trying to get their message out to voters. It's a bit of a challenge. Barry J. McLaughlin is the president of TLC Transformational Leadership Consultants, Inc. He works with candidates in prep for these debates at all levels of government. Barry, thanks so much for being here. I really appreciate it.
0: Andy, my pleasure.
9: This is a very interesting animal politically. So just chatting a little bit about kind of, we've got an incumbent mayoral candidate who is, you know, they've done this for 4 years. We've got a challenger who is a counselor. So they've done this too, but you've also got two, I'll say, political rookies here. Just when you're approaching this for the first time as a candidate, just how big of an animal is this to understand and to address some of the challenges here? How difficult, I guess, is it for a new candidate?
0: Well, I think it is very difficult. It is a really big challenge for them. Many of them don't know what they don't know. Like, you know, what should I be doing in this, et cetera. They'll go into lengthy detail, all kinds of things that are disastrous in a debate. So you have to kind of get them on solid ground of, okay, here's what you need to do. You know, your crisp 30-second positioning statement on transit, you know, if you can't nail it down to that, I'm sorry, you only get one half of it in, not the other. So you've got to be able to take what you've got and really, you know, get it down to the essence of it. Very often in a debate, you know, you get into certain kinds of questions that just lead into endless detail or whatever, and you're way off base here. So we often will say issue message, or not necessarily narrow Q&A. So it means that there are five or six major issues, could be gusts up to 10, but five or six major issues. And what are your key messages on those issues? Don't go into that debate without knowing them. So some of it, the preparation of this is very important. And if you're, as you say, if you're a brand new candidate coming in, and you know, Mark Sutcliffe was 4 years ago, and you know, that's where they all start. You can be very experienced on one side of the mic, but it's a very different experience from on the other, where you now have to answer those questions. So it does require a lot of preparation. Once they are, you know, once they're the incumbent, it's a different kind of strategy because really now they're more attacking you.
9: Yeah.
0: It's great when you're attacking the others, but when they're attacking you, suddenly you can be the centerpiece of every arrow, you know, shot your way. But you don't want to, you want to defend without being defensive. You got to push them back and deal with the facts. And it has to be fact-based. When you are the mayor, you can't just pull things out of thin air and promise you'll, you know, do all kinds of things. So, opposing candidates get a chance to float all kinds of ideas, concepts, and commitments that really have not been thought through, priced out, or anything else. And that's, you know, that's the value of it. I mean, sometimes they come up with great ideas, by the way. So it's like, okay, I want to get this across without sounding and being, you know, defensive. And I think that's critically important. A lot of the research on the believability of an individual on camera, according to a UCLA study, 55% of the believable message comes from the nonverbals, the body language. Did he or she look calm, cool, collected? Did they look, you know, sweaty and angry? That's dominant. 38% is the tone of voice. Did you, your tone was kind of condescending, arrogant, talking down. You know, that kind of tone thing is very, very impactful in terms of people's impression. And only 7% of the believed message comes from what you're saying. Because an hour later, what do I recall out of it? 3 hours later, 3 days later. So it's like, okay, I have to get all three of those in combination. And that's a challenge for all of the candidates.
9: And you raise the fascinating issue, right, is that we're discussing the issues and, you know, what we want to see in the city, but there is an inherent pitfalls that I suppose that candidates can fall into here in terms of their messaging. You know, you go into survival mode, you're under the big lights, perhaps you're missing some opportunity to get on to the messages you want and the issues that you want to get out there. So there is this balance to be found about being defensive and being aggressive and finding that balance and then also the perception of yourself on top of that.
0: So true. You know, there's a rule of politics that goes way back. Even when you're doing well on your opponent's issues, you're already losing. You know, that you're playing right into, oh, you can go on. And they love you going into that issue. Now they own it. Thank you very much. So it can be a breakaway opportunity for candidates, to stand out from the other three. You know, if you're an opposing, you know, candidate, you've got to make sure that it becomes you versus, in this case, the mayor. If it's three against the mayor, well, you know, we know there's three against the mayor. But in the end, who is the real opponent? You know, and so like Stephen Harper in the 2015 election, they had all targeted extensively the leader of the third party going nowhere, Justin Trudeau. They spent millions on ads, doubled the election period, hammered and hammered and hammered and mocked him, nice hair. he became the alternative to Stephen Harper, not Tom Mulcair, who was leading the polls. They targeted the wrong person. So, you know, that's the kind of thing you have to be very strategic about.
9: And I mentioned, you know, the challenges of, you know, rookies here, but then there's also incumbents. Of course, you know, incumbents have many inherent advantages, but one part of this, right, is that everybody is coming for you, right? That idea that everybody is coming after you. So how do incumbent candidates just in general try to, you know, weather the storm and still try to stick to their message?
0: Well, it is, of course, a really important question because you need to succinctly do that. If you spend your whole answer defending yourself, sorry, they got you. You're on the ropes now in boxing terms, you know. But I think that the key is in about 10 to 15 seconds, push that one right back. Either it's not true, it's an exaggeration, it's not the situation, or you know what? Every once in a while, acknowledging that was a mistake, saying, you know what? Looking back on it, I think we could have done something, you know, better than that. Fine. People want to hear a bit of that sometimes, you know. If you're always going, problem, what problem? Then people aren't getting that you're not getting what they're concerned about. So that's very important. Half the answer is the pushback, but the second half is very important. Now, what are you saying about that issue? You know, what is your message to the voters? You can lose sight of that voter. I've watched debates where people don't even look at the camera. They forget about the audience at home. They're arguing with each other up on the stage. Is that ever a terrible rookie mistake? You know, take the question, look into the camera, and begin your answer. Very important to do that. So I think if you haven't had experience in it, that's something you have to learn and learn it rapidly.
9: You know, another old adage, you know, if you're explaining, you're losing on the topic. So that's the kind of like the same idea here. And yeah. from the candidate's perspective, what is the goal here? Now, we're watching this as viewers here, but is it to look for that, you know, that knockout hit? Is it to look for that clip? What is kind of the main goal you want to walk away with? Even is it survival? What do you kind of look for in a win?
0: Well, a mayor or you know, the incumbent has to not fail, you know, like you don't have to be, wow, you hit that home run right out of, that was fantastic. The way you, oh, you smashed that one right out. That was amazing. No, it doesn't have to be that. It has to be solid. You have to connect, you know, authentically with the voter at home. You've got to come across as somebody actually cares about what they care about. And, you know, you have to remind, what are you going to do in your next term? Like we got the greatest hits there, but what are you going to do in the next term? They want to feel that combination is there. They accept that you're going to be hammered by opponents, duh, but they have to be careful not to overreach. They can overreach and make, you know, that punch suddenly comes back right on your own chin. Whoops, I overreached in that attack. You know, you have to be careful how you do that. Also, you know, you don't want to be the last angry person on the stage, so you have to come across authentically, even though you're taking shots at the incumbent. You still have to do it in a reasonable way. People are tired of a lot of negativity in politics. The culture is a little different. It changes. You know, 4 years later, it's even more negative and hammering everybody. So it's important not to take on that kind of a persona as you do this.
9: And just in terms of their impacts on the campaign, I guess, closing out, the idea, you know, do you see that debates always have an impact, or is it just kind of the potential for an impact, especially so close to Election Day?
0: Great point. I think it's more the potential for the impact. However, every once in a while, wow. You can really, you know, make it happen. I remember extensively with wannabe premiers, and it was those breakaway moments that, and they were prepared very often, but they're breakaway moments that really nail it. And, you know, I think that's critically important to know what is the one that person is vulnerable on, and we actually have a solution on it, not just attacking them, but what's our solution to that? So, you know, I think what I'm getting across here is, that the preparation is, this is sort of like the, you know, the iceberg in the ocean. The 85% of it's below the surface of the water. That's the preparation. If a candidate really needs, you know, a lot of training and prep on their delivery, then that's what you're going to notice on camera. Some of them don't really need that. So you're keeping more into the area of building a very solid base of policy, promises, practices, so that the viewer at home goes, you know what? I put my trust, the voters being asked to put their trust in you, and you have to, you know, comport yourself accordingly.
9: Well, we'll be watching for those, you know, Turner versus Mulroney moments, but who knows whether they'll happen or not. Barry, thanks for letting me pick your brain on this. I really appreciate it.
0: My pleasure, Andy.
22: 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He has prepared many a candidate for debates at many levels of government, so great to get his insights on that as well. We're talking about this. If you've missed

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10: And welcome back. Continuing our profiles of candidates running for mayor this week, it is OC Transpo employee Ali Chavan. He stopped by the CFRA studio to tell us about himself, his campaign, and why he decided to put his name on the ballot in 2026.
11: So yeah, remember we're taped if either of us messes up.
10: Ali, thanks for being here. I really appreciate it.
12: Hi, Andy. Thank you so much for having me. I'm really excited. The reason that I'm actually deciding to run for mayor is I actually work for the transit in the city at OC Transpo for the last 12 years. I'm a relief instructor right now with OC Transpo, and I love my job. I get to train people how to drive a bus. This is usually second career for some people, new career for some. And it's a beautiful job. The main reason that's inspired me to run is I saw what was happening around the world, especially with New York, with them. People actually speaking and electing a mayor that's actually for democratic socialist who wants to work for the people. And when actually got elected, I was very shocked. A lot of us were shocked that for New York to have a Muslim mayor who had very political views that a lot of people say, oh, if you have those, you will never be elected as mayor. And when that happened, I got more inspired. I was like, you know what? I looked at the city that I love, the city that I call home, and nothing is going the right way. Like, I'm looking at our transit and it is atrocious right now compared to how it should be. And it's funny because on the campaign trail, I talk to people and I tell them 20 years ago, OC Transpo used to be good. And they're shocked for the people who don't live here. Even the idea that OC Transpo used to give reliable service and good service. So I looked at everyone who's running, and sadly, none of them have transit experience. So what inspired me to run is when I saw that, and I was like, you know what? Sometimes you have to step up. You have to see when something's going wrong. You have to be the person that puts your name in the hat. So I did more research to figure out all the other issues that we have. Some of them, for example, our roads are in terrible shape. There it needs serious maintaining. Safety, again, in our community is another huge one. Affordable housing. I can keep going through the list. But
10: just kind of speaking to some of the challenges and issues, but just to pick up on some of those top ones that you did mention, and transit, of course.

0: Of course, as you know, and as you likely know, it's something that we've been hearing from all candidates, right? Challenging candidates, because OC Transpo has had issues over the course of the past few years. You kind of come to this from an obviously unique standpoint, right? In having that transit experience, just, you know, from your perspective, not that we need to go down the whole plank or anything, but what do you see as some of the biggest needs for OC Transpo structurally to kind of help it improve moving forward?
1: I love that question. So basically, you need to have a mayor that actually understands transit and actually understands the contracts. Because as you know, mayor has to work with so many different party levels. And when it comes to transit, you're working with lots of different unions and each union has their own contract. You need to have a mayor who really actually understands the contracts as well as understand the infrastructure that they're trying to fix. If there was no issues in the city, you could have any mayor. Our issue that we had had over the last 20 years with each of our mayors that we have had a transit issue. And sadly, instead of it getting better, each mayor has kind of thrown money at it and trying to get the transit to get better, and it's gotten worse. And that just goes by basically looking at the past and the service that we had, like just like the last 4 years. Just only looking at the OC Transpo service right now to 4 years from now before, the service has went down. And that's a sign that we need to get a mayor at this point that actually understands transit and wants to work more on it. That doesn't mean that they can't understand other stuff. Again, you need a mayor to be able to be flexible on our things. But one of our major issues, not just try to get a fluff to tell people, oh, I'm going to fix OC Transport, to actually have an actual action plan, which I do. So one of the things that I will do for the people as their mayor, I will actually bring a reliable OC Transport service to the people like we had before, because I know exactly how to work that with the management and the unions to deliver that service. As well as I make sure that people are able to know exactly where their bus is, have better access to their bus, as well as a schedule that works for everybody. I have a lot of people telling me that it takes them over 2 hours to get from their house to downtown. We used to only have that happen or half the time or 45 minutes. I'm going to look into bringing express buses back again and giving that proper service that we had for our citizens.
0: One quick one on transit just as well, because obviously this is a top of mind for everybody, including yourself. But we have seen the move here to upload the province to the LRT system for the city to the province here. And the hope is that that's going to at least, you know, free up some money. But at the end, also kind of help the city with its transit service here. Where do you kind of stand on that? Do you see that as helping the system moving forward?
1: So I do agree 100%. It will help the city financially for sure. And again, I'm a realist, so I don't like to give fluff to people, so I'm going to tell you the truth. It's not going to change the major issues that we have with the train. So the train, again, giving it off to the province is going to be good for the city for sure. So I am pro that for sure, because it's going to save the city more money. We can use that money allocately, and specifically, we need to make sure that money is being used properly to give a proper service to people. So that's what I'm going to deliver. However, to do be honest with your listeners, the train is still going to be the same train. We're just passing it on to somebody else. Now, hopefully they take better care of it. But the train issues and things that we have, sadly, would still be there. The other thing that I do want to also say as well, once I'm mayor, I'm going to reduce the cost of monthly pass to $90 a month. The reason for that also, I know with affordability, that's a huge one for majority of people in Ottawa. And especially over, even though I haven't been mayor yet, when I'm mayor, I do want to take responsibility for the past as well. And what's important is the service has not been up to the standard for the last 20 years. So I do want to give people of Ottawa a break on the cost of how much it costs right now, as well as being able to get people to want to start taking transit. Because for us to be able to do that, we have to give it a reliable service, as well as reduce the cost so people actually see advantage of them to get off the cars and to actually start taking the transit.
0: One thing, you know, this issue has been transit. We brought up another others, but one thing that I've been asking candidates as well in this is, you know, can you look at something? Is there something you can point to that you see the city is doing well right now? You can also say no. I just wanted to make that clear. There's no right or wrong answer.
1: I would love to say that there's something the city is doing, but I think our city is right now in shambles, to say it nicely. It's like there's a lot of fires that need to be put out. I think our city, the nice thing is that we're not in the worst spot yet, but I think everything is bad right now, and I hate to say it, but nothing is, like, homelessness is going out of hand, affordability is not existent. I would love to say something, but that's what got me to really want to run, is because nothing is going the right way.
0: Some of the challenges that the next mayor is going to have to handle here quite succinctly. But Ali, thanks so much for joining us today. If people were listening to us and they said, hey, this guy makes sense, where can I find more information?
1: So I really like people to go, if you get a chance, for aliforottawa.ca. So it would be aliforottawa.ca. And the biggest thing with my campaign as well, we actually make sure we answer our emails. So if anybody has any questions, please email us. We actually email you back. I mean, our website is usually pretty good. It has a lot of the information there that you need. But one of the biggest things that I want to have is you need to have a mayor that actually responds back to you when you email them, because it's a democracy and people need to remember is that you're an elected member, and when the public sends you a request, you need to be able to respond back to them.
0: Ali, thanks for being here and good luck out on the campaign trail.
1: Thank you, Andy.
2: Ali Chavan, one of 14 names on the ballot of those running for mayor. The election coming up October 26th. Election day is creeping closer. So we've almost made it through the list. You can find the latest information about how you can cast your ballot at elections@ottawa.ca. There's an election section there. The last advance polling before Election Day coming up this coming Friday. Local polls will be open from 10 a.m. to 8 p.m. on October the 16th. But unlike the previous days of special advance voting for this campaign, you cannot vote at any poll. So you'll need to cast your ballot at your assigned poll. Again, latest information up at ottawa.ca and on CTVNewsOttawa.ca. That's going to do it for us this week. We'll be back with you next Saturday with the latest news from City Hall and reaction from the CTV CFRA mayoral debate. That is coming up on Wednesday at 10 a.m., 90 minutes commercial-free here on News Talk 580 CFRA. We'll hear from the top four candidates in the race. Until next time, Ottawa, stay safe and be well.
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12: In the national newsroom of the Canadian Press, I'm Lisa Laporte. Mark Carney thanked U.S. President Donald Trump today for, quote, his leadership towards securing an energy ceasefire between Ukraine and Russia, according to the Prime Minister's office. However, Carney also expressed to Ukraine's leader that Trump's new diesel supply agreement with Russia undermines Canada's efforts to end the war with Europe. Here's ABC national correspondent Stephen Portnoy.
13: Now, Trump saying he's achieved an energy ceasefire in the war, claiming in a post that both parties have agreed. The announcement coming an hour after this interview with Zelensky aired on ABC's This Week.
14: If they want energy ceasefire, we are open for this. Don't attack us. Don't kill our children. We will stop attack your diesel.
13: Zelensky's aides welcomed Trump's announcement, but a source told ABC News word of an agreement came as a surprise in Kyiv.
12: Ukraine has targeted Russian oil refineries in retaliation for Russian strikes against energy infrastructure in Ukraine. Earlier today, Ukraine reported a Russian airstrike had leveled a power plant in Kharkiv. Canadians in the Saudi capital of Riyadh are being urged to avoid the city's airport after Houthi strikes. Canada's ambassador to Saudi Arabia says the embassy in Riyadh remains open for Canadians who are in need of consular assistance. A projectile hit a passenger terminal at the international airport in Riyadh today, one day after 12 people were killed and hundreds of others injured in a strike at the same facility. Respiratory virus specialists say Canadians should get their flu shot as soon as it becomes available in their province this fall. As Canadian Press reporter Jason White explains, most provinces will offer free flu vaccines to the general public by late October.
15: In Ontario, both the flu and COVID-19 shots became available September 28th for people age 65 and older, residents of long-term care or retirement homes, as well as hospital patients and staff.
12: Health officials recommend the flu shot for everyone age 6 months and older, with a higher dose version recommended for people age 65 and up. And a Newfoundland man says his 480-kilogram pumpkin could outgrow Godzilla, a famed giant he also grew. Leslie Lake says Pothole got its name from a wound from an overheating electric blanket which he had laid over the gourd during a chilly night last month. The heavy equipment operator says it was a battle to keep Pothole alive.
16: Because sometimes the warmer it is, above 15 degrees for this. This one put on 50 pounds a day once it started growing. And you see behind me, all this plant behind me, that's all one plant just feeding Pothole.
12: In 2022, Godzilla weighed in at 469 kilograms. This is the Canadian Press. In sports, infielder Miguel Rojas is on the National League Championship Series roster for the LA Dodgers, even though he's been dealing with lower back pain. The Dodgers are in Milwaukee for Game 1 tonight. Rojas hit a game-tying homer in the ninth inning of Game 7 of the World Series last fall in Toronto. The Dodgers went on to win in 11 innings. The well-rested Tampa Bay Rays will host the Cleveland Guardians in the opener of the American League Championship Series tomorrow night. Tampa is coming off a three-game sweep of the New York Yankees. The Guardians closed out their five-game series with the Chicago White Sox last night. The Vancouver Canucks and New York Rangers are at play this hour in the NHL. The Rangers haven't had a loss at home yet this season. And in NFL action, Jacksonville beat Philadelphia 19-17 in the league's latest visit to London. From the Canadian Press, I'm Lisa Laporte.
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24: Welcome, everyone. I'm Richard Krause. I hope you're doing well, that you're staying happy, healthy, and safe. It's a big show. Let's jump right in. Later on, we'll meet Tegan Johnston, the Yukon-born, Globe-raised singer-songwriter who's been quietly building one of Canada's most honest and evolving musical catalogs. Formerly known as Little Coyote, she broke through with the devastatingly intimate sentimental ballad and has since been releasing a string of sharp, funny, and deeply felt singles that point towards the release of her new album called Big Time. I'll tell you about that a little bit later on. First, let's meet Kristen Joyner. She's an activist, a writer, and a producer. After 2 decades in nonprofit and human rights work, she was asked to co-author the memoir of disability rights leader Judy Heumann, a collaboration that became Being Human, an unrepentant memoir of a disability rights activist, and later she wrote the young adult book Rolling Warrior. Judy was blunt from their first meeting. Kristen had spent a career in social change and still had not understood disability as a civil rights issue. That tension between a non-disabled writer and one of the movement's central figures shaped both the book and what followed. Kristen is now an executive producer on the feature film Being Human, directed by Oscar winner Sean Heder and starring Ruth Madelay as Judy, and it's now playing in theaters. Kristen Joyner, join me in studio. Tell me about Judy. Tell me about, we'll get to the book and the movie in a second, but tell me about Judy. What would she want us to know about her?
0: Answering the question of what would Judy, that's an interesting question. What would Judy want us to know about her? Because one of the perennial arguments that Judy and I had while we were writing the book was where I was pushing Judy to center her story in her own story.
24: Right.
0: And Judy was an amazing leader. And one of the reasons she was an amazing leader was because she wanted to give everybody credit. She wanted to tell everybody's story. She wanted to make sure that this story was not just her story, that it was the story of the collective and the movement that made this happen. It's hard to answer. What would Judy want people to know about her?
24: What would you want people to know about Judy?
0: What I want people to know about Judy, first of all, was that she was not a saint. She was an amazing person. Judy was the kind of person, she was direct. She was funny in a way where, in her directness, it was like she wasn't jokey funny. But she was funny because in a kind of German way, where they're very direct and say things that are very honest.
24: Yeah. Your hair looks funny today.
0: Yeah. And then she used to say to me, people say I'm funny. I don't know why. I'm not funny. She was like a surrogate godmother to everybody. We took a walk once to the farmer's market where she went, very routinely. It took an hour. It was a block away. She knew everybody on the way, especially young people. She was mentoring, interning, helping get an internship. The bus driver stopped to say hello. And she knew asked after everybody's parents and kids. Yeah.
24: Well, you say that she isn't nice, friendly, but not nice.
0: Yes.
24: And that's kind of an interesting delineation to make.
0: Yes, this was something, there were so many things that struck me about Judy as we spent time together, but one of the things in particular was that we are both women. And in the 5 years that we spent together, the thing that repeatedly hit me as I was living my own life and obviously my personal life was that Judy was not a people pleaser. She didn't apologize for taking up space. She didn't apologize for having needs. She didn't apologize for conflict. She didn't smooth over conflict. She was not a bully. She was not rude at all. But she stood, she sat strongly and would not let anyone push her around. And I always thought of myself as a really direct person. I grew up with a very feminist mother. I felt very strong. But in the course of working with Judy and imagining myself into her life every day, I realized on so many levels how much I actually avoided conflict, myself, or, tried to make other people comfortable at my own expense, how hard it was for me to, ask for what I needed in difficult situations. And so that was what gave rise, to that sort of admiration. It was really piece about how much I admire that in her.
24: And how did you come together? So you co-wrote a book with her, which the film is in part based on. The book is much more expansive in its storytelling. The film is a fairly condensed look at an event. But how did you come in contact? Was it she needed a co-writer and you passed the audition? Or how does it work?
0: Yes, in a sense. So my agent contacted me to see if I was interested. And I think that part of the backstory for how I got asked was because, you know, there were a team of people working to try to bring Judy's story to the world.
24: You're listening to Kristen Joyner on The Richard Krause Show. The film Being Human is in theaters now and will be released on Apple TV on November 13th.
0: And one of the questions they had was, and this was a team that was, the original idea was from Stuart James, who was the head of the former CEO of the Center for Independent Living in Berkeley, California, which is where Judy was. That was the epicenter of the sit-in and the protests that Judy led. And the question was, how is it that you can go anywhere in the world almost, and they have heard of Judy Human? If you have a disability, you have heard about Judy Human. And, or you have heard about what she has achieved on some level, you've had a contact with it. But in the, with people who are not disabled, I'm someone without a disability at the moment, and I had never heard of, and I have a background in human rights and nonprofit work, and I had never heard of Judy. And so the question was, so part of the reason I got asked to do it was to, you know, from the perspective of that group who hasn't heard, you know, people without disabilities from that world, why haven't we seen this story? And so that became a big part of what fueled the collaboration between me and Judy, was answering that question.
24: You talk about her forthrightness and her directness. Were there conflicts, and there must have been, as you're telling someone's story, there has to be a push and pull there. You're looking at one side of the coin. You said earlier you wanted to have more personal stories. Let's get to know the real Judy. She wants to open it up and give credit where credit is due to a lot of people. So that's a bit of a bumping of heads. Tell me about that.
0: That was definitely, there were a few kind of ongoing places where we had friction as we were writing. And yes, definitely Judy wanting to be sure that we did not, that it was really clear that it was a movement. There were a lot of people involved. You cannot make this kind of change without the collective and people feeling fully invested. And people don't feel fully invested if one singular person is trying to take all the credit or not being democratic in decision making or transparent. And so actually, so we had this ongoing, I kept saying, you know, so she would sort of like be distributing credit and stories. And I kept trying to get her to center herself at her own story. And then I realized partway through that it was really a living enactment of her leadership philosophy, that it was part of her brilliance as a leader. Activists don't, you can't pay activists to show up, right? They show up of their own free will. And that's how things happen, which is the beauty of it. And one of the other conflicts we had was that Judy is a doer. She was a doer. Judy was a doer. She was immediately, you know, what is the policy? What needs to be done? Or what is the action that we can take? And, you know, and so getting her to talk about her emotions, you know, was a challenge, because she would immediately move to the doing. Yeah. And, which is part of the reason she was so successful. So part of the way I dealt with that was by, we had hours and hours and hours of over 100 hours of interviews. And it was her telling me stories of what happened. And then, of course, I had done a huge amount of education on the side. And then I would imagine myself into those stories as I transcribed the interviews, and really kind of immerse myself in her voice and her stories and try to imagine what that would have felt like. And then I would write that, and then I would send it to Judy, and she would either let it stand or she would correct it. And I was always reaching to try to understand, and she was, obviously shaping and correcting it and editing it.
24: Interesting that you have to find your own path in every project that you work with. If you're doing, if you're working with someone else, you have to find your own path through it. And that is a fascinating way of going about this to me. I've written a number of books, but I've never co-written. And so I can't imagine the idea of having this back and forth with another person when you're telling their story.
0: Yes.
24: It's interesting. It's an interesting way of looking at the work, the working process.
0: I did not know. This was the first time I had collaborated, on a co-writing project. And so, and it was the first time, obviously, for Judy. And one of the things that Judy and I had in common, that one of the things that one of the things that drew me into the project was that you can't be a change agent like Judy, without also being an entrepreneur and an innovator. And I also come from a background of social change and nonprofit work and change making. And so I also have that kind of willingness to be an entrepreneur and innovate and hack my way through something. And so that's basically what we did through this process, was to figure out how this was going to work, what we were each going to bring to it. And it did. It was an unknown process. I had no idea how much it would change me.
24: You're listening to Kristen Joyner on The Richard Krause Show. The film, Being Human, isn't out until next month. I'll remind you as we get closer to it. But in the meantime, check out her book, Being Human, an unrepented memoir of a disability rights activist.
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24: Welcome back, everyone. I'm Richard Krause, and thanks for hanging out with me today. I appreciate it. Later in the show, musician and actor Tegan Johnston joins me to talk about her new music, an album called Big Time, which was written during a period when she had stepped back from music and was questioning her future in the industry after spending her 20s, quote, trying to hit the big time. That's a little bit later on. First, let's get back to my conversation with Kristen Joyner, who co-wrote the memoir Being Human with disabled rights activist Judy Heumann and is an executive producer on Sean Heder's film adaptation, which is a story of fighting to belong in a world that wasn't built for all of us and of one woman's activism from the streets of Brooklyn and San Francisco to inside the halls of Washington. Being Human recounts the powerful story of how Judy Heumann spearheaded the 1977 Section 504 sit-in, which resulted in the federal government of the United States giving more rights and privileges to disabled people. Kristen Joyner joined me in studio.
5: You said that just being in Judy's presence kind of changed the way that you thought about yourself, and that's remarkable as well.
0: Yes. Imagining my life or imagining myself into Judy's life every day so deeply and then having those daily conversations to understand where I had gotten it wrong or where it had resonated. I never expected how much it would rearrange how I see the world. Mm-hmm. How my brain operates. A lot of it was reframing. So for example, on a gender level where Judy would not apologize for taking up space or not apologize for having, needs or questions, for making a conflict, having conflict, mm-hmm. Asking directly for something, even if that causes discomfort. that made me reflect a lot on my own. At the time that I was working with Judy during that 5 years, I actually moved from California to New Zealand with my blended family, with my husband, my ex-husband, my ex-husband's new wife and my husband's ex-wife. Yeah.
5: Were you all living in the same house?
0: No.
5: Good.
0: We were big love. I mean, three households.
5: Wow.
0: But we share three kids. We share custody of three kids. So two children from my first marriage and then my husband's daughter from his first marriage. And we were living in California and my husband is from New Zealand, and my ex-husband, who's a New Yorker, actually suggested, let's move to New Zealand.
5: That's a book right there. That should be your next movie or your next book.
0: I'm actually writing a book about it right now. It actually is. And part of that book is because during the time that that move took place, I was working very deeply. It was mm-hmm. during the process that I was working with Judy. And so the microcosm of having this complicated blended family that imagine if you're in a relationship with one human, you already have conflict, right?
5: Yeah.
0: Just one-on-one marriage. But if you were trying to share parenting across five adults through an international or trans-Pacific move, that there's a lot of potential conflict and a lot of needing to figure out how to, stand up for what it is that you need and keep the kids at the center. And I eventually in some ways began to see that a lot of what I was doing, I could learn from Judy ended up being kind of an accidental mirror for my own life on a very microcosmic level. And teaching me about how to handle my personal dynamics better.
5: Let's talk about the movie.
0: Yeah.
5: So the book covers a big chunk of Judy's life. The movie is pretty much based in 1977, in what became the largest takeover of a federal building in U.S. history. And it was in order to raise awareness of disabled rights and privileges and that kind of thing. Why choose that one event?
0: I can't speak specifically to the creative decision-making that Sean Hader, the filmmaker, writer, and director of the movie, made in that, you know, very intimate creative process. But I can say that it makes 100% sense to me, and I love the fact that it's focused on that event. As someone who is very immersed in this material and spent obviously a lot of time thinking about it and working with Judy on it, because that protest, it was life-changing. And it was pivotal and it was remarkable in so many different ways that people who are outside of the disability community have not understood. And it illustrates something. To me, there are so many aspects to it that are both amazing. I mean, funny, I hate using the word inspirational when it comes to people with disabilities, because so often, you know, people with disabilities get sort of stereotyped as inspiration, objects of inspiration. So it's not inspirational in that way.
24: You're listening to Christian Joyner on The Richard Krause Show. The film Being Human is in theaters now and will be released on Apple TV on November 13th.
0: But it's inspirational in the way that this group of people who had been ignored and told that they don't belong in society, that they don't matter, they're not allowed into school, they can't get jobs, Judy couldn't get a teaching license, and they just decided, that is it. We're done. We do belong. And to someone who, like, it's such a universal feeling that we want to belong. Everybody wants to feel like they are part
5: of a community.
0: A part of a community. Yeah. And these were people who had been told their whole lives they were just not important. They didn't belong. And they are just like, nope, we are going to change. You're wrong. It's the system that's wrong, and we are right.
5: Why do you think it was? You've talked about Judy's forthrightness and her directness and all that, but why do you think it was that she was that way? Was there a turning point in her life where she stopped saying, you know, I'm on the outside and I guess it's always going to be that way, to saying, no, this is not the way I want my life to go or the lives of, you know, the people in my community?
0: I think for Judy, there were a few specific moments, and there was also a trajectory. Judy grew up on a block in Brooklyn with a very tight-knit family, extended family. Her parents were refugees they were orphaned by the Holocaust. They'd been sent out of Germany as teenagers, to live with extended family. And they really valued community and family. And they had, you know, her father had a butcher shop with his two brothers, and they had been very involved in the synagogue. And then they lived on this block that was like family, you know? And Judy, was paralyzed at the age of 18 months. And so, she grew up on this block where she belonged, you know, she had a disability. She used a wheelchair, but the kids all, that was not a big deal.
5: They just figured it out. They grew up with her and they figured it out.
0: And so she always felt like she belonged. There was never an issue. And then all of a sudden she hit this wall of society. On the first day she went to kindergarten, and her mother was told that she wasn't allowed to go to school. Having to leave the school when you're so excited to go to school. So she had this experience of what it felt like to belong and have a tight-knit community. And then all of a sudden society was the one saying, no, you don't belong. So I think that was an element of it. And then her parents were huge fighters, and they advocated and showed her what it looks like to fight. But there was the pivotal defining moment for Judy when she decided to fight for herself was when she was denied the right to become a teacher. She had passed all of her exams to become a teacher, gone to university, and all she needed was that there's a routine medical exam that she needed in order to get her teaching license. And she was denied her teaching license because she used a wheelchair. And so that was a moment where she said, am I going to actually stand and fight this, or am I going to, you know, let it let it go. And that's where, that was from what the conversations we had, where she had a lot of fear. She had to overcome a lot of fear. And the way she did that was with the support of her friend. It was all about community for her.
24: That was Christian Joyner, executive producer of the film Being Human, which will be in theaters next month. I'll remind you as we get closer to the date. In the meantime, check out her book, Being Human, an unrepentant memoir of a disability rights activist. Up next, we meet musician Tegan Johnson.
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24: Welcome back, everyone. I'm Richard Krause, and thanks for spending part of your day with me today. I appreciate it. My guest today, Tegan Johnson, moves fluidly between music, film, and writing. Born in the Yukon and raised across South Africa, Spain, Switzerland, and Canada's West Coast, she first emerged under the name Little Coyote before stepping forward under her own name with the critically acclaimed 2022 album Sentimental Ballad, a raw, piano-driven portrait of heartbreak. Her new album, Big Time, was written during a period when she had stepped back from music and was questioning her future in the industry after spending her 20s trying to hit the big time. Her relationship with music was reignited through teaching piano to children. Watching her students develop their own relationship with music reminded her of why she fell in love with it in the first place, and it gave her a renewed perspective that nothing is set in stone and not everything needs to be taken so seriously. Tegan Johnston joined me via Zoom. Growing up, moving between places like the Yukon, South Africa, Spain, Switzerland, and the west coast of Canada, how did that really create or help create the kind of music that you write and that you sing currently?
1: I think that growing up in so many different spaces and moving around a lot really encouraged me to find safety within myself and within creativity. So I think the main process that lifestyle created was a real commitment to reflection and just sharing my experiences as much as I could and creating wherever I could. Yeah.
24: And you've described periods of feeling uninspired or kind of disconnected post-pandemic. Mm-hmm. What helped you find your footing again?
1: Yeah, definitely. I found the pandemic just kind of shook me up a little bit because it was such a change of path that I hadn't had in really my whole life. I mean, none of us had as well. Definitely teaching. I started teaching music kind of, it just kind of happened. It wasn't something I was really pursuing doing, but it fell in my lap. And, really experiencing kids, experiencing music and seeing it through their eyes really helped to remind me how I felt about it and form that relationship in a new way for me again.
24: And what made you decide to drop the Little Coyote name that you had released music under previously and release now under your own name?
1: Changing from Little Coyote was kind of something that happened during the pandemic where I had the movie that I had worked on called The Strings coming out. And I think that was the first time I was asked, like, do you want to be billed as Tegan Johnston or do you want to be billed as Little Coyote? And I did just start to feel myself feeling like I couldn't be Little Coyote in every space, but I could see myself wanting to be Tegan Johnston in every space. And I think there also was a level of vulnerability that I was kind of attracted to at that time of just being myself and really letting that ground me through whatever shapes my career could take on and shifts that it could have.
24: And do you think that that change and kind of embracing all of that has changed your approach to songwriting or performing?
1: I do, yeah. I think it has allowed me to explore a little bit deeper and explore without a costume or a character that I think Little Coyote maybe a little bit more did have. And I think it's also allowed me to maybe be a bit more exploratory in a broader sense as well of really like taking on the role of directing my own music videos and creating stuff in just a kind of more expansive sphere that's all about it's coming from me, not something singular.
24: And do you think that thinking visually bleeds over into the way that you write or arrange songs?
1: I'm not sure that it does. I think the music definitely does come first, but I think that it becomes a really important part of the process after the music has arrived and been created.
24: You're listening to Tegan Johnston on The Richard Krause Show. Her new album, Big Time, is available now wherever you buy fine music.
1: It's really important to me to continue on the journey with exploring visual avenues for those songs that I've written.
24: Playing at David Lynch's Silencio in Paris was his club in Paris. From what I understand, was a real kind of standout memory for you. What did you learn from that experience?
1: I think maybe one of the first things that I learned when I was when they said yes to having me play there was just ask for the things that you want. I had a lot of people, that was a circumstance where it was like, oh, how did you get that show? And it really was as simple as I found the email online and I just asked and they said yes. Wow. So I think that was a really great lesson to just go for the things that you want and they might like you back.
24: Big Time, the new collection of music feels like a shift from you. There is still rawness to the music, but there's more humor than I think that perhaps we've seen before. What sparked that change?
1: I think with this record, a big shift for me was going from really writing stuff solely for myself to writing stuff thinking about others a little bit more. And I think when I was writing this album, I was really thinking about records that I loved when I was younger, like when I was a kid, that were kind of humorous and engaging in that level. And I think, yeah, I'm still writing for myself and for my experience and to share that, but I think there's always been a bit more of an insular approach to my writing throughout my life that I think I departed from on this record, and was really interested in the connection and imagining others receiving it and sharing in it with me.
24: And songs like Broken Bones, Country Roads, or My Luck, or Neon Schoolgirl, or Beat a Dead Horse, where do the inspirations for these songs come from? Are you drawing from your life? Are you plucking ideas out of the air? Where do they come from?
1: Yeah, all these songs are still very much me drawing from my life experience and kind of exploring emotions through that. I think perhaps another thing on this record that is maybe a bit different than the past ones, and this is also, I think, partly due to age, is I was able to draw from a much broader wealth of memories and experience with these songs. So they weren't quite as much, this is something that's happening to me right now in this moment, I'm going to write about it. A lot of them had lyrics from years ago that I had written before and revisited. A lot of them were memories and feelings that were over quite a large period of time.
24: The songs have a storytelling kind of vibe to them. You've mentioned Beyoncé's Texas Hold'em as an inspiration or something that you look to. What do artists like Beyoncé or Elliott Smith or Fiona Apple give to you when you listen to their music?
1: Yeah, I think I do love to be told a story and to be brought into someone's world. And I think that is something on this record as well, on the subject of connection, that I think I never really cared if anyone understood what I was talking about before. I kind of enjoyed being vague. But I really wanted to be understood this time. And I think I was turning to songs that really showed me the full picture and really brought me through a full human's experience.
24: And is there an overall emotional or thematic arc to Big Time for you?
1: I've thought about that a fair bit, and I think the theme is perhaps that there is no theme a little bit. I think that it's, I hope it feels a little bit just like lived experience, which I think can never really be wrapped up into a bow, never really has a clear start or finish or an answer. And I hope that Big Time can leave people with a feeling, but maybe doesn't tell them exactly what that is.
24: That was Tegan Johnston on The Richard Krause Show. Her new album, Big Time, is available now wherever you buy fine music. Stay with me. After the break, we're going to meet film director Sean Menard and Daryl Fox, brother of Terry Fox, and we'll discuss the new documentary, the great new documentary, Run, Terry, Run. It's in theaters now. Really worth a look. Stay with me.
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0: Canada to raise money for cancer research is a well-documented story familiar to many Canadians. Despite our familiarity with the tragic story, however, the new documentary, Run, Terry, Run, offers up new footage that really packs an emotional wallop. The story of a plain-spoken, philosophical 22-year-old everyman whose mission, driven by compassion and courage, was cut short by cancer, is tragic. But it's refreshing and necessary to have a movie like Run, Terry, Run provide an up-close and personal look at what Canadian unity and heroism look like. Director Sean Menard and Daryl Fox join me in studio. Sean, after watching all this footage, what about Terry stuck out for you the most?
1: I think it's impossible to put into words and to have that one experience. And I think that's the beautiful thing about the movie, I find, from people that sit down and get to watch it, is they have their own experience. Did you have, what was the thing that when you first?
0: There's a bunch of things. Yeah. So for me, this movie kind of transported me back to a time when the country was united around one figure, when the country had hope. And I think that the movie coming out now is extraordinarily timely because it reminds us of not only Terry Fox and the Marathon of Hope and the genius of all of that and the heroism of all of that, but what we can be as a country. And
1: I love that. That was my goal. That was perfectly when I sat down.
0: That's
1: I knew.
0: That's what I loved. One of the things I loved about this film. Daryl, looking at this footage, which you hadn't seen for a very, very long time, did it take you back to being on the road? Did it remind you of things that maybe you hadn't thought of for a long time?
2: Well, I live Terry's life every day of my life, so I'm always there. So I'm always back in 1980, and I'm always on the side of the road taking in the Marathon of Hope and watching Terry run a marathon every day on artificial legs. So that is a constant for me. This took it to another level, though. Like, this really did. And I had never seen any of this footage before. None of it before. So to actually see footage of Terry that I hadn't seen in ever, and then also hear audio, hear Terry's voice. You know, we don't have a lot of audio of Terry speaking. And in Run, Terry, Run, there's a couple of pieces where you're hearing him speak very comfortably about his vision and his values and what he, and you just referenced it in terms of trying to bring a country together for a common cause. Mm-hmm. That was Terry's focus in that. And just to hear those words, it was unbelievable, and I cherish that opportunity.
0: Well, I loved how plain spoken he is. People don't speak like that in public anymore, especially surrounding events like this. I mean, it really does. It's like it is this incredible time capsule of a much different time, but one I think that we could aspire to again.
1: Yeah, you're right. I was just going to say, I feel like when I would sit down and watch it, he would just speak from the heart. Okay. He wasn't, you know, thinking of how this is going to be made into content or anything, right? He's just delivering his thoughts in a very open and honest way. I think it's very inspiring to see that.
0: Sean, tell me a little bit about what stretch of the run, now that you've gone through all this footage and assembled it into the film, what stretch of the run resonates loudest with you after having seen all of this?
1: I have to kind of go back to when he arrives in Toronto. You know, when I had, not only is it my hometown, yeah, but being able to look at past films and seeing them almost use it as a footnote, you know, there would be a quick 30 seconds and then he's giving this big speech at Nathan Phillips Square. And I just, when I was going through all the reels of footage, there was so much camera angles that were there. And as I was watching it, I just kept thinking to myself, I'm just going to let this breathe. Mm-hmm. And I'm going to let this be this incredible moment, this opportunity that Doug and Daryl got to have, where they got to get out of the van and run alongside him in this big city.
0: You're listening to Sam Menard and Daryl Fox on The Richard Krause Show. Their new film, Run, Terry, Run, is in theaters
1: people
0: now.
1: People coming out from offices, lining the streets, applauding. And to me, that's one of my favorite parts of the film, where we just get to lean into the music and just watch him run down University Avenue. To get to watch him run down University Avenue here in Toronto. It's amazing.
0: Daryl, you say you live with this every day of your life. Did And it, not just the run itself, but how he did it. How he did it is the thing, the intestinal fortitude that it would have taken to make this happen. Has watched

0: Can this footage offered any answers to you?
1: No, that's funny. Very good question, Richard. It hasn't answered. I thought it might help me answer the question, how? Yeah. How did he do this every day for 143 days in a row? No, I'm left with more questions based on the doc. Yeah. And I was there. I witnessed it for 93 of those 143 days. But I don't know how he got up every morning at 4:30 and decided he was going to run another marathon. After that day ended of him running, he still had to go and make two or three presentations. It'd be lucky if he'd be in bed by 8 o'clock, usually closer to 9. And he's up again at 4:30 to do it all over again. How? I was exhausted. I was 17 years old. I was spending all my time just hanging out in a van or maybe getting out and offering Terry a glass of water or an orange. I was tired. And yet I was doing nothing compared to what Terry was doing. It defies logic. And I'll spend the rest of my life trying to answer that question. How? Yeah. I don't know.
0: That answer may never come, though.
1: No, I don't think it's coming.
0: Sean, you've said that you wanted people to meet Terry, not just remember the statue of him. How does this film offer that opportunity?
2: Yeah, I mean, I think, you know, seeing what he was, what he represented, somebody that was an average athlete, a shy student, and then working through that, putting yourself in uncomfortable situations, and then having a lot of those characteristics that so many people can aspire to, being humble, hardworking, and recognizing that it is possible for one person to get out there and make a difference, and having hope, right? And I think now more than ever, those types of messages are required.
0: I agree. And, you know, Daryl, I think that it was the fact that Terry was such an everyman. He was your little kid brother. He was your nephew. He was whoever you have in your life, who was an average athlete, who was just a young guy trying to, you know, figure his way through the world, that made him such a hero, because it was an extraordinary actions in the light of this tragedy that struck him, and he decided that he was going to move on from it. And I think that's what, you know, really resonates with me anyway.
1: Yeah, I agree with everything you said there. Everything, you know, is exactly what Terry was. He was average in every way. He was, and I think that's why we can relate to this as Canadians. We can relate to that individual that we see in that documentary, and look what he was able to accomplish. And, you know, Terry would be the first person to say, and he would say this during the Marathon of Hope, that in an unusual way, I'm going to tell you, I'm glad that I was diagnosed with cancer, because it gave me something that was missing in my life. And before I was diagnosed, I was very selfish. It was only Terry Fox. But now, from going through cancer and seeing the suffering of others, I'm going to add something to my life, and I'm going to give back. I'm going to help others. And I think that's an important part of the Terry Fox story, is we all have the ability to give a little bit more, don't we?
0: Yeah.
1: And maybe we don't, because we find a reason not to. And I hope that's what comes out of this.
0: That was Sean Menard and Daryl Fox on The Richard Krause Show. Their new film, Run Terry Run, is in theaters now. Go see this. It is as up close and personal look at Terry Fox as we're ever likely to get. It's good stuff. I'm Richard Krause. Thanks for listening. We'll talk again soon. Stay weird.
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14: In the National Newsroom of the Canadian Press, I'm Hannah Stoles. U.S. President Donald Trump announced Friday he made a deal to buy diesel fuel from Russia to help lower the rising fuel costs in the U.S. as the war with Iran continues. Then today, Trump announced another deal on social media. ABC National Correspondent Stephen Portnoy has more.
15: Now, Trump saying he's achieved an energy ceasefire in the war, claiming in a post that both parties have agreed. The announcement coming an hour after this interview with Zelensky aired on ABC's This Week.
16: If they want energy ceasefire, we are open for this. Don't attack us. Don't kill our children. We will stop attack your diesel.
15: Zelensky's aides welcomed Trump's announcement, but a source told ABC News word of an agreement came as a surprise in Kyiv.
14: Ukraine has targeted Russian oil refineries in retaliation for Russian strikes on energy infrastructure in Ukraine. Prime Minister Mark Carney's office says he spoke with Ukrainian President Volodymyr Zelensky today about the recently announced U.S.-Russia diesel supply deal. Carney reportedly made it very clear to Zelensky that this agreement runs against the efforts of Canada and its allies to end the war in Europe by providing Russia with more revenue. Carney did, however, thank U.S. President Donald Trump for his leadership towards securing an energy ceasefire between Russia and Ukraine. French Ambassador Hélène Farnot de Froment says her country sees Prime Minister Mark Carney's approach to managing trade negotiations with the Trump administration in the U.S. as being exemplary. She says her mission is very clear in that it's to work toward making France one of Canada's closest allies in Europe in all fields and sectors. Health experts say Canadians should get their flu shot as soon as it becomes available in their area. The head of the Firestone Institute for Respiratory Health, Don Bowdish, says the flu vaccine works for about 6 months, but peak protection lasts for about 3.
17: In years where we get vaccinated early and flu comes really late, that will probably reduce efficacy to a certain degree. But this year, it looks like we're heading towards an early season. So I would definitely advise that people go in this particular year, as soon as they can to get those flu shots.
14: The flu vaccine is recommended for everyone 6 months of age and older. A Newfoundland man says his 480-kilogram pumpkin could outgrow Godzilla, a famed giant he also grew. Leslie Lake says Pothole got its name from a wound inflicted by an overheated electric blanket, which Lake had laid over the gourd during a chilly night last month. Lake says Newfoundland's growing season wasn't great for pumpkins this year.
18: This year was very cool spring. So I ended up having to put heat trays in the ground to heat up my ground to get it warm enough. and then I put heaters on it. So I started this plant very early, and it was a fight, just fighting the rain and the humidity and the cold. And then we had a cool summer as well.
14: The lakes.